0: down three high school-aged cyclists and killing a dog. Appearing at the Auckland District Court, he entered a not guilty plea through his lawyer, Jane Francis O'Halloran. He did not seek continued name suppression. Judge Evangelos Thomas set his hearing date for the 9th of December. He faces 17 charges, including intent to cause grievous bodily harm, which has a maximum penalty of 14 years imprisonment.
1: The government is assessing the risks to Milford Sound after the alarm was raised earlier this week following back-to-back earthquakes. Magnitude 5.5 and 5.6 quakes struck within an hour of each other near the tourist hotspot on Wednesday night. Dozens of aftershocks have followed, with Southland Mayor Rob Scott calling for a national emergency preparedness plan. The Emergency Management Minister, Mark Mitchell, says the government is now assessing Milford Sound's exposure and how threats can be reduced, alongside local civil defence and industry group Milford Sound Tourism. The SPCA has issued a new voluntary standard for chicken welfare after questions from RNZ about fast-growing breeds. Footage released to RNZ shows birds prone on their backs at one farm and struggling to walk on another. Both are SPCA Animal Welfare Certified Farms. Farah Hancock reports.
2: Animals Aotearoa, which supplied the footage, says it shows the problems fast-growing chicken breeds have due to rapid growth and size. It's welcomed the SPCA's new standard, which requires slow-growing breeds, but say a deadline is needed. Slow-growing breeds aren't commercially available, and the SPCA hasn't set a timeline for when they become compulsory. The poultry industry body and Teagle say the activists may have startled the chickens, causing them to fall, and so the breeds they farm are healthy.
1: A New Zealand psychiatrist granted approval to carry out MDMA-assisted therapy says despite its party drug reputation, it makes patients feel safer and more connected. Dr. Tom Patterson and Dr. Gary Wynne, who goes by Dr. G, have both been granted approval by MedSafe to use the drug to treat PTSD. Dr. G says the drug is often referred to as an empathogen.
3: In therapy, that really allows someone who's been traumatized to connect to their therapist, to feel safe, and to get into the heavy work of the traumas that they've experienced in their life in a much safer environment facilitated by the drug.
1: Dr. G says the treatment will likely consist of three rounds at $15,000 each, totaling more than 50 hours of therapy per patient. Israel's far-right National Security Minister Itamar Ben-Gvir is insisting his plan to remove Palestinians from Gaza is realistic. It would see almost 2 million Palestinians leave the Strip over 7 years. The BBC's Katie Watson reports.
4: More than a year after Donald Trump's plan to take over Gaza, a move that shocked the world, another proposal. Itamar Ben-Gvir has called it Disengagement 710, a reference to October the 7th, 2023, when Hamas attacked Israel. It includes a free ticket for Palestinians who leave and a payment to countries willing to accept them, although he didn't specify who had signed up. Mr. Ben-Gvir said any migration would be voluntary. Under the Geneva Convention, forced displacement of civilians in occupied territory is considered a war crime. The Israeli Defence Minister, Israel Katz, said earlier this week that Israel had plans to remove Palestinians from Gaza, but was waiting for US approval.
1: The US Vice President, J.D. Vance, has declined to give an end date to the war with Iran, instead telling reporters that he wouldn't call it a war. An exchange of fire erupted again this week after the US said it had hit Iranian Revolutionary Guard Corps attempting to lay mines in the Strait of Hormuz. J.D. Vance says it shouldn't be called a war because, he says, active combat operations ended months ago.
5: I wouldn't call it a war. Right now, there is no active shooting. I recognize there have been places where this has flared up. But when you ask, when will this end, you're asking me a question like, when will the Iranians stop shooting at ships? I think the reality is, I don't know the answer to that question. You would have to ask the Iranians.
1: J.D. Vance says an investigation has been launched into reports a US strike hit a wedding in Iran. Political parties from across Parliament are due to arrive at Tūranga Waiwai Marae for the annual Koronehana celebrations. It's an opportunity for politicians to hear directly from Māori in the lead-up to the election, but there are some notable absences. Our political reporter Tu Whenua Roa Ngā Tanahira is there.
6: The coalition partners, National, ACT and New Zealand First, alongside the opposition, will be welcomed onto the marae at 1:30. However, none of the coalition party leaders are attending. Christopher Luxon is returning from the Pacific Island Forum in Palau, and Winston Peters, who was also at the forum, was due to attend but has fallen sick. David Seymour told reporters earlier this week he wanted to come but couldn't make it this year. Labour, the Greens and Te Pāti Māori are also attending.
1: Drivers in Canterbury and the West Coast are being warned to expect delays as rain and strong winds hit the regions today. Met Services forecasting severe westerly gales reaching 90 kilometres per hour near Arthur's Pass. State Highway 7 is down to a single lane because of fallen trees between Rahu Saddle and Springs Junction. And on State Highway 73, an area warning for slips and flooding is in place from Arthur's Pass to Kumara Junction. Met Services also issued a strong wind watch for the Canterbury High Country tomorrow, saying the winds could approach severe gales in some areas. That's the news. With sport, here's Barry Guy.
7: All Blacks prop George Bauer is excited to see clubmate Asafo Amoa unleashed on the Springboks this weekend. In the absence of Ethan de Groot, veteran Bauer will again start at prop for the third test in Johannesburg, while hooker Amoa is promoted from the bench. Bauer, who is also from the Avalon Rugby Club in Wellington, can't wait to see Amoa take on the box from the opening whistle.
8: Yeah, my fellow Avalon Wolf, man, he's informed the way he's been working around the field, his explosiveness, he's almost the ultimate athlete. He's just powerful and strong, and he keeps working hard, and he's just a raging bull.
7: New Zealand driver Liam Lawson says he just has to make the most of the opportunity to be racing in a Red Bull car at this weekend's Italian Grand Prix in Monza. With the Isaac Hadjia still recovering from a wrist injury, Lawson will again fill his spot after finishing seventh with the top team in the Netherlands last week.
9: Zandvoort was quite stressful at times, but overall it was a good weekend. At least now I've had that, you know, it should be a bit easier to adjust. We also have three practice sessions here. It's a much more normal weekend, so it's another good opportunity.
7: New Zealand tennis player Erin Routliffe and her Indonesian partner Aldila Suciardi have won their opening round singles match at the US Open in New York. Meanwhile, Australian Nick Kyrgios has been given a one-month ban after testing positive for cocaine. Investigators accepted that Kyrgios had used cocaine out of competition. Ko ina nga pūrungu, ha kina kina. That's your sports news. Nicola's back with the weather next.
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1: Forecast from Met Service to midnight tomorrow. Northland, Auckland, Coromandel Peninsula and Bay of Plenty. Showers, some may be heavy, clearing this afternoon or evening. Mainly fine tomorrow. Gisborne to Wairarapa, a few showers, clearing from Wairarapa this afternoon and elsewhere this evening. Tomorrow, fine. Waikato in the central high country to Wellington. Showers, maybe heavy, becoming isolated this afternoon. Cloudy spells and isolated showers tomorrow. For Nelson, Marlborough and Canterbury, mainly fine, but isolated showers linger in the Canterbury high country. A few showers again from tomorrow afternoon. Buller to Fiordland, showers, some heavy with the chance of hail and thunder, easing for a while this evening. Otago and Southland, scattered rain, some heavy with possible thunderstorms and hail in Southland and Clutha. Snow to about 800 metres in central Otago, easing later today. Chatham Islands, cloud at times with a few showers this afternoon or evening. It's 9 minutes after midday.
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13: Great to have your company this afternoon. Kia mau tonu mai te. We stick around later in the hour. We're going to be discussing this issue of AI in music. So Australia has banned AI music from its charts recently. And in the US, artists are suing companies claiming that AI is ripping off their work. So we're going to speak to Recorded Music New Zealand about how we strike the right note as the bots come for our souls and our songs. as well as our jobs. But we start with the issue of Māori and Pacific Access Scheme into medical schools. So this is the scheme known as MAPAS, and it holds back about 30% of places in medical school for Māori and Pacifica students. The ACT Party leader David Seymour has long campaigned against this scheme, and he scored a review of MAPAS in the 2023 coalition deal with National. That review has now been done, but it's not been released. I spoke with David Seymour a short time ago.
14: Having had a briefing on it so far, it appears that it does not do what I sincerely hoped it would do and demonstrate that what is a clear case of racial discrimination has a purpose and an effect that is consistent with the International Convention on the Elimination of All Forms of Racial Discrimination. Now, that's a bit of a mouthful and it's a bit obscure. But New Zealand is a signatory to that convention, which says that discriminating against people based on their race is an obstacle to peaceful relations among people, and that if it is to be violated, then it should only be for specific, effective and temporary purposes to overcome inequalities of the past, in effect. Now, if we could demonstrate that that's what MAPAS did, then we might be able to say, well, look, you know, here's the purpose, here's where it's going. Unfortunately, having been given the chance, I don't believe that the universities or the government departments have been able to provide that justification.
13: So we'll move to some of the arguments that its supporters present soon. But you are saying that this review shows that what you're calling racial discrimination or entry on those ethnic grounds is unjustified. Are they going as far as saying the scheme should be scrapped?
14: No. What I'm saying is that the report writers have really misunderstood the onus. They seem to believe that the onus is on anybody who opposes racial discrimination to justify stopping it. I take the opposite view, that anyone who believes people should be discriminated against based on their race has to justify why that's necessary. And that is certainly the position taken in the international convention that New Zealand's been a signatory to for some decades.
13: Mm. So I'm just not quite clear yet on what you say that the review says. I think you're saying that the review says that racial discrimination isn't justified, but they don't recommend scrapping it. Have I got that right? Or if not, tell us the best, a short version of what you think the review says.
14: The review, and this is in my briefing, not even having seen it myself, is that it fails to make the case that this is a temporary and necessary transgression from the principle that we do not discriminate based on race. And it appears that the review's authors were under the misapprehension that their job was simply to show that some good might be done by this discrimination, not that it's consistent with New Zealand's international obligations. And frankly, what any right-thinking person should believe, that we don't do racism, and if we do, there better be a bloody good reason for it, and it should be a temporary measure for a specific purpose.
13: Yeah, so does the review say the scheme should continue, or what does it say about the continuance of the scheme?
14: Well, the review says that it should continue, but of course the review was based on the assumption that anybody opposed to racial discrimination has to justify stopping it rather than the other way around.
13: It's an interesting position for you, though, isn't it? Because you fought for this review, you got it in the coalition negotiations. The review is now saying that the scheme should continue. And where does that kind of leave you?
14: Well, it leaves me exactly where I started, that we're opposed to racism. I don't like hearing from constituents and members of the public saying that myself or my child missed out on entry to medical school, even though they had much higher grades than people who did get in on the grounds of race. That is absolutely abominable. And what this review has shown is that when people are charged with justifying the discrimination, they can't do it. They can draw a conclusion that it should continue anyway. because they start from the premise that racism is tolerable and it doesn't need to be justified. Well, we say if they can't justify it, it should stop.
13: Mm. I guess the other way to look at it is, though, that you've commissioned this this review, or at least fought for it. The review's come out and said, hey, this scheme should continue, and you don't like the results of that because it doesn't fit with your

0: firm.
1: Mm. Would you want to scrap the rural category as well, or only the ethnic ones? Because
0: that's always the next argument, isn't it, guys?
1: Well, no, because there is a rural scheme. Just for listeners who don't know, there is a Māori and Pacific scheme, but there's also entry on a rural basis. And I think I looked at the categories. It's about where you went to primary school and where you went to high school. If you went in a country school for a time, you can get in under the rural scheme. So I'm wondering if you hate that one too.
0: No, I don't hate anything, Guy, on that. That's unnecessary to bring into it.
1: I oppose
0: racial discrimination. I don't oppose living in the country. I don't oppose, for example, trying to train rural GPs. I don't oppose bonding people to work in the countryside where it's hard to get, those are separate issues.
1: But the logic's isn't it? Because
0: it's not identical at all.
1: You're trying to compare
0: racism with living in a lower population density. Let me have a go at it.
1: I mean, rural people have worse health outcomes and fewer doctors. And that the evidence is that rural origin students go back and go rural when they are GP. So that's the idea. So I mean, isn't it pretty similar to what they are trying to achieve with Māori and Pacific doctors?
0: Except it's racism that we're opposed to. It's racial discrimination. We're not opposed to the university setting criteria to achieve objectives. We're just opposed to racial discrimination. And I find it extraordinary that after our grandparents and great-grandparents signed up to things like the Universal Declaration of Human Rights, things like the International Convention I've referred to, people now casually try to elide having a program for people who live in the country because that is a specific need that people of all backgrounds actually have if they happen to live in an area of low population density. You want to elide that with racial discrimination, I think shows how far we have, I guess, degraded and deteriorated in our position over the last generation or so.
1: All right, so where does it leave you now, I guess, campaigning for the end of the scheme? Because if the review, you don't seem happy with the way it was done. It doesn't really support what you wanted. So you're left to what, campaign on scrapping the MAPAS scheme, are you?
0: Well, I'm happy and I'm not. I mean, I think if they could have genuinely showed that the discrimination was justified, it would have allowed me to say to people, look, I understand that you don't like this, but this is a temporary and effective measure that is consistent with New Zealand's international obligations, so I think it should continue. The report does not do that. It leaves us in a no-man's land where the report writers seem to think that you can casually justify racism and it should just continue. Well, I don't accept that. The people that I talk to, people who miss out on going to medical school based on their race, they don't accept that. So that leaves us campaigning to end it.
1: That's David Seymour. Now, he said in that interview that the review would be released shortly by the Minister, Matt Ducey. We've also had an email from the Dean of Faculty of Medical and Health Sciences in Auckland. This is Professor Warwick Bagg. They strongly support the scheme, and he's saying that this independent review should be immediately released so that we can have a good debate about it. And, I'd extend that to you too, listening, 2101. If you want to get in touch on that issue. Well, MedSafe has approved two psychiatrists to prescribe MDMA, commonly known as ecstasy, to people with post-traumatic stress disorder. So the Associate Health Minister, David Seymour, has welcomed this move. He says that MDMA can be effective in treating PTSD through psychedelic-assisted therapy. And he's saying that we're now roughly in line with Australia on this. So MDMA under this would remain an unapproved medicine, but two experienced psychiatrists have now been granted authority to prescribe MDMA for post-traumatic stress disorder. David Seymour says that there'll be safeguards in place to make sure that it's used safely and in a psychedelic-assisted therapy approach. It's expensive, though. The approved treatment is expected to cost around $15,000 per round, with a standard course involving three rounds of treatment. So it'll be pricey at around, $45,000?

0: It's 21 minutes after midday. You're listening to Midday Report with me, Guy and Espiner. Well, the SPCA has issued new voluntary standards for chicken welfare after questions from RNZ about fast-growing Franken chickens, as people have nicknamed them. All of the chicken meat we buy in supermarkets comes from these fast-growing breeds. Farah Hancock is part of the in-depth team at RNZ, and she's with me in the Auckland studio. Hey, Farah.
1: Hello.
0: Let's start with what this Franken chicken actually is.
1: So Franken chicken is actually a nickname that activists have given these birds. I don't know if you've been shopping in the supermarket and you've seen just how large chicken breasts are these days. Now, there's a bit of a misconception with some people that it's as a result of growth hormones. It's not that. So these breeds have been selectively bred since about the 1950s to grow really fast and have big breasts. So they take about 5 to 6 weeks to grow. Now, back in the 1950s, it was 16. So the chicken breeds have changed a lot. And when you look at the photos over the years, you can see they've gone from being quite slim to being kind of barrel-like, sort of plodding along. And with this change in their growth rate and size, there can be some issues, especially with their ability to move. Now, animal welfare advocates, they've been pushing for a move to slower growing breeds, which they say have better welfare. Mm. And they take about another 2 weeks to grow, so it's not a huge difference.
0: Mm. Gosh, it's interesting, isn't it? I didn't know that that pretty much all the chicken we're buying in supermarkets is a result of these breeds, is it? Is that
1: yes.
0: What you're saying? Yeah, extraordinary. Okay, and you've got hold of some footage, have you, that sort of highlights some of these welfare issues. What does it show?
1: So Animals Aotearoa is an animal welfare advocacy group. They took this footage in 2024, so before bird flu, and it's on two farms that are SPCA animal welfare certified free range. On one farm, there's chickens that look to be having problems walking. I mean, they'd stand up, then they'd sit down, take a few steps, sit down. On the other farm, there were chickens stuck on their backs, unable to right themselves. So I talked to an avian vet, Jodie Selinski. She had a look at the footage, and we've got her explaining here what's going on and the implications for the birds.
2: These guys get bigger and bigger and bigger and bigger in a very fast time frame. And if they tip over, it can be a little bit like a turtle being on its back. A bird laying on its back is going to be in distress for if they're there for a significant amount of time. They do not rest on their back in any way, shape, or form.
1: So I did talk to Tegel and the poultry industry, and they suggested that the birds in the video might have been frightened by the activists coming into the shed and filming, you know, strangers in the shed. And as they moved away, they tumbled over each other in a rush to get away from the strangers. They said it's uncommon for birds to be on their backs in a calm shed. And that because of their size, they can have trouble righting themselves. They say the breeds they farm have been selected for the growth rate and for the health and welfare as well.
0: Okay, let's whip through a couple of other quick points. This SPCA certification, I mean, what's that all about?
1: Yeah, so before we started reporting on this, you would have seen the blue badges, maybe for SPCA animal welfare certified chicken in the supermarket. So there is a standard that goes above what's legally required. So the chickens that have, you know, the meat that has this badge in it, they're checked more frequently in the shed. They have some extra perches and enrichments. But there's nothing in that certification about the type of breed that the bird has to be. Now, the SPCA have, since we shared the footage with them and started asking questions, they've introduced a new standard. It's voluntary. It's called SPCA Welfare Plus that specifies for soya growing breeds a transition to them,
0: okay,
1: including naming them.
0: Right, okay, and we're going to see these stickers on those goods, are we, at the supermarket soon?
1: Well, it's sorry for this. It's a little bit of a chicken and egg situation.
0: Okay.
1: So the problem is we don't have those breeds in New Zealand at the moment. There hasn't been the demand for them. So that'll take a bit of time. They'll have to be brought in, quarantined, a breeding stock established, and the hatcheries told me they need time and contracts to make it commercially viable to do them. Animals Aotearoa want SPCA to put a deadline on when this will happen for removing for making Welfare Plus, just the baseline standard. And in the meantime, there has been some food brands that are moving to this, and Hell Pizza's one. They've just committed to moving to slow-growing breeds by 2030.
0: Oh, a lot of interesting stuff in there. Thanks for our Fry Hancock there. She's part of the in-depth team at RNZ. 2101 on that one too. I'm sure you've got a view. It's, what, 26 after midday. Let's get to business news. Corin Dan is with us. Hey, Corin.
3: Afternoon, Guy.
0: You've been looking at Auckland business and their optimism or otherwise.
3: Yeah, a little bit of,
0: how are things looking?
3: Well, a little bit of good news, maybe, start our Friday lunchtime business chat. Yeah, the latest Auckland Business Chamber of Business Confidence Survey, that indicates confidence has recovered over the past 3 months from the low level seen during the early days of the Iran war. Of course. Now, Chamber Chief Executive Simon Bridges says negative or very negative reading had dropped to 40% in the 3 months to August from 54% in the period ended May. Now, this is important, Guyon, because as we know, the recovery is slowly making its way up the country, it seems, from the south, which has been very strong. We need Auckland to be doing better for the whole country because it makes up such a big chunk of our overall economic activity, if you think about it. It's just proportionately. So we want to see Auckland back on its feet. Some more signs too with Main Street starting to get back up and running. I know you've had a lot of disruptions in the CBD. Well, electronics retailer Noel Leeming, they are returning to Auckland's Queen Street after 5 years. Then they say they've got a new format too to hook customers in with a retail experience where they can try before they buy if you want to use try out that Mega Boom or something. Now, Noel Leeming, Chief Executive Jason Bell, says the Central Business District in Auckland, it has seen an increase in foot traffic following those awful years of disruption, we know. And that's resulted, of course, from that prolonged COVID lockdown and the major construction projects.
4: The CBD has gone through a huge transformation, so we think it's absolutely the right time to come back to Queen Street now. I've spent a lot of time over the last few months just looking at the amount of traffic that's going up and down Queen Street, and you can just get that sense that, you know, the Central Business District is really coming back.
3: And that store will open with a bit of a grand opening, I think, on the 17th of September.
0: Yeah, that's got to be good news, isn't it? Let's try to stick with some of the good news. Some bright spots in the card spending data out today, were there?
3: Well, hands up if you went to Odyssey.
0: Yeah, well, my hand's down.
3: Oh,
0: I haven't seen it
3: What about
0: yet.
3: Spider-Man, perhaps? That was the other big one.
0: I haven't seen that one either.
3: Well, they were both boomers.
0: I have to go to Noel Leeming's and make up for it.
3: You will. No, both those movies were really did drive people to the cinemas, and that's had an effect on card spending, which is interesting. The card spending was flat in August, according to ANZ, on a seasonally adjusted basis. Annual growth is still, 4.1%? It eased back from 6.1% in the year to July. Now, it noted most major spending categories actually slipped, blamed a bit of the weather. It wasn't a great month, was it, August? Always cold. But tourism and recreation and non-retail trades both did okay. And movie theatres were a clear bright spot. Spending jumped more than 10% during the month. So there really is something in that, that cinemas seem to be having a bit of a moment.
0: Yeah. As long as you don't look at the bill too hard, you take a couple of kids, get a bit of food, and it's
3: popcorn,
0: three digits.
3: Ice cream, yeah, no, it's painful for sure.
0: It is expensive. All right, AI and the tech boom. I'm a lot of nervousness about how this is going to play out, but I see this earning result that you're interested in. I don't even know this company, Snowflake. They're a cloud software.
3: Yeah,
0: company,
3: they manage data and that sort of thing for other big companies. They help you manage your AI data, probably.
0: Right.
3: They are a bit of an it company at the moment, but they got caught up in that business of the SaaSpocalypse. This is the software as a service company. So software companies, people thought that the AI had got so good that you could get bots. They could do the software for you. You didn't need to buy software for your HR or whatever it was. And all of a sudden, the shares in all these companies plummeted. Now, that was at the start of the year. That seems to have faded. Because Snowflake was one of those companies, but it's reported a 20% jump in second quarter revenue. To $1.49 billion. So they had a very strong quarter. And tech analyst Dan Ives, now he to be fair, he is an absolute tech bull. He at Yorkville Ives, we've spoken to him a few times on Radio New Zealand. He says that Snowflake suggests, and their results suggest, that the AI revolution is spreading to software and is going from strength to strength.
5: I think it shows the second, third derivatives of AI are now starting to play out. It's not just about NVIDIA, the hyperscalers, Microsoft and others. Snowflake is what I view as really a big barometer, showing enterprises are aggressively moving to AI. And that's very positive. I think we're still in the early days of this AI revolution playing out.
3: Yeah, there you go. Dan Ives from Yorkville Ives. Oh, he's convinced. He's always been very strong, convinced that we're just the early days of the AI revolution.
0: Yeah, let's end with the markets, but spend a little bit of time on gold because this is really interesting. I saw this pop up yesterday about what the Dutch getting nervous about their gold in America. It's amazing.
3: This is very interesting. So they've moved 86 tonnes of gold from North America to London. They didn't tell anybody, by the way. We don't know how they did it because I suppose you keep that secret. And they're citing crisis preparedness. So apparently you can trade gold a lot easier in London. It's much more liquid. In other words, if you need to cash it in, you can do so a lot more easily in London. So that's why they've done this. They won't say what the crisis they're worried about is, but read into that what you will. This, of course, used to happen a lot with the gold standard back in the day, that you have to move ships of gold from one country to the other from time to time. So it is kind of unusual. They actually have 612 tons of gold, which is about $150 billion. That's the Netherlands. They moved about $10 billion worth in this shipment. So, pretty interesting. Gold is up, hasn't been affected. Yeah. It's up $6 at $4,479 an ounce. Let's whip through the markets. I know we're late. We've got Wall Street had a good day, around 1% across the board. Oil steady at that 95 mark. NZX was having a good day. It was at 13,909. And just updating on the Kiwi against the US at 58.84. So it's recovered what it lost after the OCR and the Oz. It's still weak at 81 Aussie cents. So, a bit of weakness against Australia.
0: Thanks, Corin. Have a great weekend. That's Corin Dan with your business news. Stick around. It's Friday, so we wrap the week in politics with Paddy Gower. 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
7: The man accused of carrying out a violent rampage in the Auckland suburb of Epsom last month can now be named. 49-year-old Shalty Hetta is in custody, accused of assaulting a jogger, taking a car and running down three high school-aged cyclists and killing a dog. Appearing at the Auckland District Court today, Mr. Hetta entered a not guilty plea to 17 charges through his lawyer. Drivers in Canterbury and the West Coast are being warned to expect delays as rain and strong winds hit the regions today. Met Service is forecasting severe westerly gales reaching 90 kilometres per hour near Arthur's Pass. It's also issued a strong wind watch for the Canterbury High Country tomorrow, saying the winds could approach severe gales in some areas. ACT is promising to stop motorists' money being spent on roadside sculptures, cultural monuments and decorative artwork, saying fuel taxes and road user charges should pay for roads instead. Under the party's new transport policy unveiled this afternoon, such non-functional art would no longer be eligible for money from the National Land Transport Fund. ACT says iwi, businesses or environmental groups can pay for that instead through sponsorship or fundraising, but motorists should not have to pick up the bill. Russia's President Vladimir Putin says there is a chance of reaching an agreement to end the war in Ukraine. He's told an economic forum in Russia's Far East a number of countries, including the US and China, are ready to support a peace settlement. Legal experts are warning retailers against displaying CCTV images of suspected shoplifters in stores to deter theft. The Privacy Commissioner says sharing identifiable images without checking their accuracy can cause embarrassment, emotional distress and reputational harm and may breach the Privacy Act. A bank says spending growth slowed in August, but travel, recreation and movie theatres remained bright spots. ANZ says spending on its cards was down sharply, but it says people still appeared willing to spend on travel and entertainment while remaining cautious elsewhere. That's the news.
8: Kia ora, I'm Alexia Russell, and today on The Detail, the company behind a controversial housing development is in big trouble. A suspension by the stock exchange, executives leaving in droves.
9: I expect there will be more resignations to come. Winton is in a very dire position. If I was a minority shareholder, I'd be pretty worried. But I'd be a lot more worried if I was a staff member there.
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7: Met Service long-range forecast now for all New Zealand to midnight Tuesday. The situation, a front affecting the South Island, moves north up the country today, followed by a showery westerly flow today and tomorrow. A complex low-pressure system and its associated fronts approach New Zealand tomorrow. So the forecast through to midnight tomorrow night. For Northland, Auckland, Coromandel and Bay of Plenty, there's some showers, maybe heavy, clearing this afternoon or evening. Mostly fine tomorrow. Gisborne to Wairarapa, a few showers, clearing Wairarapa this afternoon and elsewhere this evening. Fine tomorrow. Waikato in the central high country to Wellington, showers, maybe heavy, becoming isolated this afternoon. Cloudy spells and isolated showers tomorrow. Nelson, Marlborough and Canterbury mainly fine, but isolated showers linger in the Canterbury High Country. A few showers again from tomorrow afternoon. Buller to Fiordland showers, some heavy with the chance of hail and thunder, easing for a while this evening. Otago and Southland, scattered rain, sometimes heavy, possible thunder and hail in Southland and Clutha. Snow to about 800 metres in central Otago, easing later today. Chatham Islands cloud at times with a few showers this afternoon or evening. The outlook for the following 3 days now. First, the North Island, the Ikaa Maui. On Sunday, there's rain in the west. It may be heavy, elsewhere scattered rain. Monday, showers, some heavy in the north and west, gradually easing. Tuesday, a few showers in the east, gradually easing, partly cloudy elsewhere. The South Island, Te Waipounamu. Sunday, rain in the west, sometimes heavy, cloudy in other places with scattered rain. Monday, isolated showers in the south, rain elsewhere, could be heavy at first, gradually easing. Tuesday, a few showers in the west for Buller and Grey. Mainly fine elsewhere. The outlook for Te Kohu, the Chatham Islands, cloud at times. There's rain from Sunday evening, easing to a few showers on Monday and then clearing later Tuesday. Northwesterlies turn stronger southeast later Monday and ease to southerlies later on Tuesday. It's 23 minutes to one.
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0: Thanks for your company. Thanks for all your feedback too. It's been roaring in on this issue of whether we should continue the Māori and Pacific access scheme of entry into medical school. This listener, I'm a white female GP, graduated in 1985, near the end of my career now. I feel the MAPAS doctors have done a lot to bring the poorer state of Māori and Pacifica health to the profession's attention over that time, and the racism those people have suffered has been appalling. Another listener, a good interview with David Seymour. The solution, this listener says, is to provide more funding for the medical schools at Otago, Auckland, and the soon to open one in Waikato. Let's get to the rural news. Monique Steele is with us. Hey, Monique.
10: Tonight, quite going.
0: This is a controversial issue, too, isn't it? The use of palm kernel as a sort of supplementary feed, I guess. There's been a lot of conversation about this in the arable sector. What are they saying?
10: Yeah, well, a bit of disappointment there, I suppose. You know, farmers choosing to feed their cows palm kernel expeller, or PKE, usually comes from countries like Indonesia or Malaysia, and that's instead of sort of choosing that locally grown feed grain, especially in the dairy sector. Well, it was a bit of a sore point at the Seed and Grain New Zealand conference that I went to in Otutahi, Christchurch this week ago. So New Zealand imports around 2 million tonnes of the palm oil byproduct each year. It's used as a supplementary feed when pasture is pretty scarce, but environmentalists oppose the product due to its links to deforestation. You may remember as well, Greenpeace activists staged a protest at an AgriFeeds PKE storage shed in Port Taranaki last year. And at this event, Seed and Grain New Zealand Vice President Jo Townsend of Midland Seeds, well, she raised concerns about the challenges for arable to compete against Indonesia's usually cheaper PKE. She says New Zealand's arable manufacturing sector doesn't have the government support to make it equally competitive.
11: It's a huge amount of importing coming into this country, possibly due to free trade agreements, that are really putting a ceiling on the ability of arable farmers to support our own domestic economy. I mean, for $2 billion worth of animal feed coming into the country is disappointing.
10: Farming leader Nathan Guy is a Horowhenua dairy farmer, ex-agriculture minister, and now the country's special agricultural trade envoy. In his response to Ms Townsend's questions at the event, he says PKE costs are actually rising, so there's a point where farmers may look to grow maize themselves.
12: More use palm kernel, you can kick me out now if you like. A benefit with PK is you can start the cows on it tomorrow. There's no rumen digestion change as there is with some other feeds. PK is very expensive right now, very expensive with shipping costs. But I think right now there's a price point. Is there a way of potentially the arable over time becomes more cost competitive?
10: Meanwhile, the association's president, Edward Luisetti of Luisetti Seeds, well, he says he expects PKE imports to increase this year, and that's if El Nino brings those expected dry conditions to the east coast, particularly this summer. Meanwhile, Greenpeace opposes imports of the product. Campaigner Amanda Larson says New Zealand is one of the world's biggest importers of it, but she says the palm kernel supply chain is incredibly murky and it's difficult to guarantee there's been no deforestation.
13: I think we're pretty aligned with the arable farmers on this one. I think most New Zealanders would be pretty horrified to hear that our dairy industry is connected to rainforest destruction when there is a homegrown alternative that would actually support New Zealand's own farmers.
10: Meanwhile, Amanda Larson says farmers may need support to transition to more diverse and less monocultural farming systems in the face of climate change. And Indonesia's government just this year brought in a new palm kernel export tax of around $50 a tonne, so that may impact pricing as well, Gawn. But Fonterra has said that it recommended a maximum of 3 kilograms of PKE per cow each day. And it's also said that it's a pretty high protein and high energy product, and only makes up less of 2% of all its cows' overall diets there.
0: Yeah, interesting. Okay, thank you, Monique. Monique Steele there with the rural news. It's, what, 18 minutes to one, and it's Friday, and we do Politics with Paddy on a Friday. Paddy Gower joins me now. Hey, Paddy.
14: Happy Friday, Guy, and happy Political Friday.
0: Yes, and there's been plenty going on this week. I wanted to talk a bit about the economy today, because there's that old saying, I think it was James Carville, wasn't it? He used to be chief of staff for Bill Clinton. It's the economy, stupid. And that line sort of gets trotted out every election, and people do, a lot of people do vote on that basis. And gee, I mean, for the incumbents, it's tough, isn't it? I mean, you look at that sort of official cash rate rise just this week, and you think that can't be good news for a government running on its management of the economy, can it?
14: And I think one of the really important things to recognise here in this particular conversation is that the late election date, because this is a late one heading out into November,
0: yes,
14: was deliberately set in order for the economy to recover.
0: Oh,
14: that is the whole sort of reason of this strategy of pushing it now. The weather's a little bit pushing it right out when the weather is much better, but the real reason was let's give the economy the maximum time to recover. Now, these stats are not recovery type stats, and then there is this prospect of this Halloween hike all of a sudden where voting is open, actually. The early voting is open, which heaps of people are doing now. And at the same time as they're about to head off to the booth, they're also checking out the mortgage rates and how much money they're going to have or not have, actually, if it does go up. And we all know that hiking mortgage rates around the time of an election is basically a sort of a political disaster of some form. So yeah, it's a worry for them, Guyon, a big one.
0: Yeah, it is. That's October 28, which, yeah, as you say, is right on the eve of the election, isn't it? And, you know, unemployment numbers haven't been looking good and growth hasn't been looking good. It's interesting to see how Nationals positioned itself. I don't know about you, but I can't remember many elections that they have gone into where they're not promising a tax cut. Right? They're usually saying, hey, look, we would cut taxes. I haven't heard, maybe they'll come up with something late, but their thing now is no new taxes, right? And so they've sort of tried to shift the economic argument away from growth, and things are going well, to sort of saying, well, look over there, because that red team is going to smash you with all sorts of things.
14: Yeah, but that red team is saying, no, we agree with you. We'll have no taxes as well. We won't have the streaming tax, as it's called. We won't have the petrol tax. We won't have the ute tax. So, you know, they're trying to sort of lay it on Labor.
0: Hug them to death, aren't they?
14: Yeah, lay it on Labor in some ways. But yes, so the hugging, Labor's trying to hug them back. Or, you know, you brought up James Carville before with it's the economy, stupid. Well, they are playing another, Labor are playing another classic tactic, which is the small target tactic. It's one of the oldest campaigning tricks in the book. It's where you literally give them nothing to hit you on, and you say, we are going to win a war of attrition. And Hipkins, Chris Hipkins is running this well, in my view. It's ruthless politics. You get a lot of pressure, especially in Labor, where there are people with progressive ideas and big ideas within the party and commentating outside the party that want you to do more and want you to do this, and you're not doing enough. You get a lot of that, but Hipkins is playing that ruthless game of, I'm not going to do nothing, man, and I'm going to win on that day by one seat, and I'll be Prime Minister of New Zealand.
0: Yeah, so that's really interesting. I want to spend the last couple of minutes on that, because I find that really interesting, because I'd been wondering whether Hipkins was like the team that was sort of, you know, 1-0 up after 30 minutes was sort of kicking the ball out for the rest of the game.
14: Yeah, that's it.
0: Okay. But you see what happens to some of those teams is they get trounced. Day. Like sometimes if you crouch in the middle of the road, you kind of get run over. So it's interesting. You actually think that overall that's working for him, do you?
14: Well, the only way we'll know whether it worked or not is on election day.
0: Yeah.
14: And I mean, if he wins by, like I said before, one seat by using this very, very, very ultra-conservative, bordering on, you've actually got to be able to be ruthless to do it, because you are basically saying no to everyone in your caucus, no to everyone in your party, no to all of the commentators and supporters who are wider, who are getting frustrated. You've got to be ruthless to have this kind of strategy and have some control over things as well, which he's clearly got. You know, usually Labor are throwing out big, complex policies. Usually they've got these things, but they are locked in. And as I said, the only way we'll know whether it worked is if he wins the election or not, because it is going to be close. And if he gets across the line, it would have worked. And if he doesn't, he's failed and he's going to have to go.
0: You got a day count for us?
14: Yeah, no, I don't. I was trying to desperately try to get AI going before you got in here.
0: That's
14: I was like, what's going on here?
0: It'll be late 60s or something.
14: It's early 60s. It's early 60s.
0: 64, I'm told.
14: Yeah, 64. Yeah, I was going to say
0: the universe and everything is 64.
14: I was going to say, there are 64 days to go.
0: That's what I wanted to hear. Thanks, Paddy. Enjoy your weekend. Paddy Gower there. We wrap the week with politics every Friday around this time with Paddy Gower. It's, 12 minutes to one. Have you fallen for it yet? The song or the band that you listen to on Spotify, only to find it wasn't humans you were tapping away to, but the product of an AI bot. Australia has just moved to ban AI-generated music from its charts. And in the US, we're seeing a lot of legal action as artists sue AI companies for ripping off their creative endeavours to train their bots. So how's New Zealand handling the challenge of AI in the music industry? Joe Oliver is the Chief Executive of Recorded Music New Zealand and joins us now. Kia ora, good afternoon to you.
15: Not a guy.
0: You must have been watching this with real interest as these things happen overseas. What is the position in terms of Recorded Music New Zealand about what we need and perhaps where we're falling short as AI increasingly comes into this music sphere?
15: Yeah, so certainly, like many industries, you know, we're grappling with the challenges and the opportunities that AI is presenting. The sort of main thing for us is copyright law, robust copyright law. So that's the basis on which we build our business. It enables artists to have a choice whether or not AI companies use their work. So the main thing we're looking at is governments to hold the line on copyright law and not to give in when AI companies want to change it to suit their models.
0: How artists in New Zealand being affected by what you perceive as weaknesses in copyright law?
15: Hmm. There's certainly no doubt that some of these AI companies have taken large catalogues of music without permission. Yeah, and it's a somewhat frightening landscape and deeply concerning for New Zealand artists. And I guess there's a little element of waiting for the market to work things out. So we've seen, as you say, there's some license deals happening. Those are often happening overseas. And as long as we stay, you know, committed to our keeping copyright laws robust down here, you know, we think the market will work this out. This is not a completely new experience for music. You know, we've been through CDs, downloads, streaming.
0: They were all platform things, though, weren't they? Not actually who's actually coming up with the music. I mean, I wonder what your view is on transparency here, because I've seen and met people who have been happily listening to something on AI, on Spotify, only to find that it was a product of AI. And you see some of these bands and songs that have got millions of listeners. Do you think that there should be transparency about when and the extent to which AI has been used?
15: Yes, absolutely. Yes, that's one of the core principles that also our industry works on, to ensure that there is transparency and proper labelling so that you know what you're listening to. And we're seeing some quite good movement in that area. So Spotify has announced some initiatives, other platforms are announcing initiatives. And so we just need to see that continue, really.
0: Yeah, I mean, I guess there's that development where, I mean, Spotify, I could presumably come up with AI bots bands that they then don't have to pay to stream their music, and again, that's locking artists out of that market, isn't it?
15: That is one of the issues, and what we're also seeing is a large amount of AI slop, really, on these platforms. So not only is it competing, but it's not even proper music. So it's definitely something we're, you know, wanting to see proactive work from the platforms and networks started.
0: Okay, in Australia, they have effectively banned AI generated music from their charts. Is that something that New Zealand would look at as well?
15: So yes, in short. So the approach taken in Australia is a policy really being rolled out country by country, and we'll be looking at that for our own. The concept is our official charts celebrate and recognise humans and human artistry, and we distinguish between recordings that are fully AI generated and those that have simply where the artist has used an AI tool as part of their creative process. So if it's fully AI generated, it's not going to be eligible. If the artist has used a tool, then it's still going to be okay. So we're leaving room for innovation and for artists to use AI if they choose to do so.
0: Oh, that's interesting. So are these new sort of metrics or new sort of kind of rules that you are bringing in?
15: We are working through that at the moment, and there'll be some more information published about that shortly.
0: Interesting. Just finally, how big a threat, challenge, opportunity? I mean, how do you see it?
15: It's certainly both of those things, a challenge and an opportunity, as it is for, I guess, for all sectors, right? And that's where it's really important for government to get in behind and be really proactive on looking at the harms, the potential harms, and, you know, regulating where they need to, just staying ahead of the ball.
0: Interesting. Thanks, Joe. Joe Oliver there, speaking about the encroachment, I guess, of AI into the music industry. Joe Oliver is the Chief Executive of Recorded Music New Zealand. Interesting that she was saying there that there will be new rules about the extent that you can use AI and still be eligible to appear on the charts. It's what, nearly 5 to 1. Let's talk sport now. Dana Johansson is with us in the sports studio? Is this what it is?
16: Yeah, let's make it the sports studio.
0: Let's make it the sports studio for the next over. 5 minutes. Yeah, okay, because there's a lot, it's a weekend of high stakes sports for two New Zealand sides, really, isn't it? I mean, you've got the All Blacks and the Springboks squaring off, and the Warriors closing in on an NRL minor premiership.
16: Yeah.
0: What's going on?
16: Yeah, big weekend. So starting with the All Blacks, I guess. Coming in first test and final game of the South African leg of the series, and then they head off to Baltimore. But I think the purists would consider this upcoming test as the real decider of the series. So certainly for the All Blacks anyway, winning on South African soil is a lot more meaningful than this bolt-on test they've got coming up in Baltimore, which is really a bit of a cash grab for New Zealand rugby and South African rugby, if they're being really honest with themselves. Trekking to South Africa, playing in a hostile environment over there on the Heidveld at altitude, you know, staring into the sea of green in the stands, I think that's got a lot more meaning to it for the All Blacks. So the match this weekend is going to be played at FNB Stadium, and this is a stadium known as Soccer City in Johannesburg. So that's a stadium they built for the 2010 Football World Cup, and it sits on the outskirts of the Soweto Township. And now this can seat 90,000 fans. So if you consider the atmosphere for those opening two tests, which were kind of around 60,000,
0: wow,
16: it's going to be ratcheted up several notches yeah, this weekend. And of course, it's a double header also. The Black Ferns are playing in that curtain raiser against South Africa. So if fans head along there early, there's a real chance they could break the record for the most fans for a women's rugby match as well.
0: Wow, yeah, that's cool. All right, and let's switch to the Warriors. They are within a whisker, really, of winning the NRL Minor Premiership. Do you think they can do it?
16: Yeah, well, it's going to be tight. So as things currently sit, the Warriors are at the top of the table heading into their final round match against Manly this weekend, but they're on equal points with the Penrith Panthers. So if they finish on equal points after this weekend, the top spot will be determined by points differential. And currently the Warriors have a 1-point advantage in the points differential, which is pretty extraordinary after 26 rounds. Their for and against record is basically identical. So not only do the Warriors need to win this weekend, they need to win well. And Warriors coach Andrew Webster says, for all the pride that would come with winning the minor premiership, he's got his eye on the bigger prize.
17: Honestly, there will be no one prouder if we happen to be minor premiers. Like, it's a historical trophy. It says you've been first past the post for the regular season. Like, we'll be proud of it, but not at the expense of what we need to do.
16: And that game against Manly kicks off at 5 p.m. tomorrow at Mount Smart. Then it's going to be a nervous wait until Sunday night when the Panthers play the Tigers to figure out who's locked in the minor premiership.
0: You've got your weekend pretty much sorted, don't you?
16: Yeah, yeah. How about you? Are you getting up at 3 a.m. in your Jimmy Jams with a cup of Milo to watch the All Black South Africa?
0: Nah, I'll wait for the reports and read the proper analysis. Thanks, Dana. Dana Johansson there with sport. Jesse Mulligan has found a seat in the Auckland studio and he's going to tell us what's coming up on afternoons. Hey, Jesse.
18: Kia ora, Guy. And catch the story about the Auckland University student caught with those smart glasses in an exam.
0: He got busted, eh?
18: Yeah, he did. Goodness knows how many of them haven't been busted. But I'm going to talk to an academic from Victoria University about how they are trying to keep up with this increasing technology.
0: Are these the ones that record as well, don't they?
18: Yeah, they can connect to the internet and presumably keep notes. The glasses, the tech, and of course artificial intelligence. A lot of universities are going to two different streams, really, an AI stream and a non-AI stream. We'll chat about that after 1 o'clock today. I've got a really tough topic after 1:30, which is maternal regrets. Women who have come to the conclusion for whatever reason that they would have preferred not to have a child. We're going to talk about that. It's obviously a pretty taboo topic. You can love your child, but also wish you hadn't had it, according to my guest. And so we'll talk about that as well. Mm-hmm. Hannah is our guest on New Zealand Live today, and our housekeeper joins us just before 3:30 with a pet special. Pet hair, scratch marks, all the rest, what to do about them. She'll let you know.
0: All right. I'll tune in for some tips on that. Thanks, Jesse. Jesse Mulligan has your afternoon sorted after the 1 o'clock news on RNZ. Thanks for all your feedback. You did get piles of it in over these changes that David Seymour wants to the MAPAS scheme. This is the Māori and Pacific Access to a Medicine and Medical School scheme. There's been a review on this, and David Seymour told us on Midday Report today that the review actually does say that the scheme should continue, but he says they've got it wrong and he is campaigning against it. 2101 if you want to text us on any of the issues that we are covering on RNZ. 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Enjoy your weekend and we are back at midday on Monday. Kia pai tōra.

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1: RNZ Pacific, Nisan Bulavi Nakai Moira Tuila Epitela with the news. Solomon Islands Finance Minister Gordon Darcy-Lilo has been sacked as Prime Minister Matthew Wiley gears up to fight a motion of no confidence next week. It's a political battle sparked by three cabinet ministers' resignation at the beginning of the week, one of whom moved the motion. Mr. Lilo says he had never any involvement in plotting against the Prime Minister, but now may vote for the motion. But he says frustration is boiling in the government ranks and that more resignations are imminent.
2: And as far as I can see, there's going to be a strength of around 27, if that is the case, that I think the motion possibly will go through. So once those resignations can, you know, happen, I think that will change the whole situation.
1: The motion is to be tabled next Monday. Leaders in the Pacific have registered their concern over a nuclear-capable missile test conducted by China, calling on all states to provide advance warning ahead of any testing. It comes a month after the Pacific Islands Forum initially failed to reach consensus on the matter. At the forum this week, Nauru noted its dissent on condemning China. But Christopher Luxon says the forum is the most united it has been.
3: Oh, look, I think we just got to a very pragmatic place. I mean, it wasn't a long, drawn-out conversation, but I thought it was also very important for PIF to have a statement in the communique, when I think we've got to a very good place. And yes, Nauru has disassociated itself from that.
1: Christopher Luxon says China's missile testing in the Pacific region shouldn't be normalised, and New Zealand's anti-nuclear position is presented strongly in the forum statement. A visit to West Papua by the Pacific Island Forum looks set to take place in the next year after leaders agreed to facilitate a mission. The news, revealed in the leaders' meeting communique, comes after lobbying by the Melanesian Spearhead Group for a visit to Papua by the UN High Commissioner for Human Rights. Solomon Foreign Minister Rick Honupuela says forum leaders recognise Indonesia's sovereignty over West Papua and is calling on all parties to protect and uphold human rights. The mission will report back to the forum. And the way partners engage with the Pacific Islands Forum is getting a shake-up. The two-tier system, confirmed overnight at the closing of the leaders' meeting week in Palau, determines how much access partners get to members. New Zealand Prime Minister Christopher Luxon, who is the host of next year's leaders' meeting, is the incoming Troika chair, says Forum Secretary General Baron Wanga is in charge of engaging with the Forum's partners to implement the new system. In other news, the MP for Penryn in the Northern Cook Islands has dismissed concerns of the port's upgrade funded by the United States and New Zealand. On the sidelines of the PIF leaders' meeting in Palau, the US and New Zealand announced they'll co-fund the Penryn port, committing around a combined $60 million US dollars to the project. Concerns have been raised on the project, particularly with the US's role and its interest in the Cook Islands' critical minerals. Vaine Wichman told Pacific Ways the focus on the US overlooks the needs of Penryn.
4: I just find it sad that a lot of people, like these environmentalists, go first for something that's not even in the minds of our people. Straight away, America, critical minds, no good. No one ever thought to think about all these years while the port was being eroded by time and the weather.
1: But Cook Islands environmental organisation Te Upukaria Society says it has concerns about transparency. TIS Director Alana Matumaru-Smith told Pacific Waves there was a lack of information on the project.
5: When you've got a major state like the United States having interest for nodules and, you know, deep sea mining, wanting to work in a space that we really don't know too much about, let alone, you know, what these nodules will be used for future purposes. Is it going to be for the green tech transition, as they say, or is there something more sinister at play here?
1: The US Deputy Secretary of State, Christopher Lando, has spoken about the Critical Minerals Framework, which sets out how the Cook Islands and the US would work together. In Tonga, 9 candidates will contest the by-election for the Tonga Tapu 2 seat. Meanwhile, there will be 5 candidates contesting another by-election for the Niue seat. Nomination for candidates finished yesterday. Both by-elections will be held on October 8. The two seats were left vacant after two cabinet ministers, Tonga Tapu Semisiseka and Niue's Lata Tangimana, were found guilty of bribery. Pacific chiefs from across Polynesia, Micronesia and Melanesia will gather at Turanga Waiwai Marae today for Māori Queen Te Ariki Nui Kuini Ngā Waihono I Te Pō Second Koroneihana. It's been 2 years since the passing of her father, Kingi Tuheitia. Kingitanga spokesperson Rahui Papa says the strong connections between the Kingitanga and the great houses of the Pacific was solidified over 80 years ago.
6: In the 1940s, Princess Te Puea went with the then Princess Piki, who later became Te Riki Nui Dame Te Ateirangi Kahu. They travelled extensively across the Pacific.
1: Mr. Papa says the late Queen played a role in establishing the South Pacific Forum, now known as the Pacific Islands Forum. In world news, US Vice President J.D. Vance says the fighting between the US and Iran is not a war, and he's declined to provide a timeline for when the conflict will be over. His comments to reporters at the White House come as Washington and Tehran exchange back and forth attacks this week, with no diplomatic talks with the Iranians underway to end the conflict. The war has dragged down President Trump's approval ratings and driven up petrol prices, raising the stakes for Republican candidates in November midterm elections. Mr. Vance has focused on American efforts to facilitate oil shipping through the Strait of Hormuz, while Iranians have disrupted maritime traffic since the war started. Ukrainian President Volodymyr Zelensky says US negotiators are again trying to broker a possible solution to the 4.5-year war with Russia and are due to visit both Ukraine and Russia soon. He says a meeting with the American delegation is due in coming days and they'll also be going to Moscow. And over to sport, All Blacks coach Dave Rennie has made 3 changes to his forward pack as he seeks to inject some energy into the side. Hooker Asafo Omoa and loose forward Peter Lakai, who both made a significant impact off the bench last weekend, have been elevated to the starting 15, as has lock Sam Darry, who didn't play in the first 2 tests.
7: Safo's been excellent impact, and Safo will get a lot more footy this week. Will be great. And Sam Darry hasn't played in the test series, but massive engine and how we want to play. That'll be handy at altitude, we think. So, we think Pete's been excellent for us. Great impact. So we're excited about what he could bring.
1: Meanwhile, Hannah King has replaced captain Ruhe Demart at first 5 in the Black Ferns starting lineup for their test against South Africa in the first game of the double header. South African coach Swes de Bruin has quit just days out from the test following a pay dispute. That's your latest news and sport from RNZ Pacific. For more on our stories, please head to our website, rnzi.com.
8: Hello, Oketa. This is Pacific Waves from RNZ Pacific. I'm Susana Suswiki. Coming up, signs that more cabinet revolt is brewing in Solomon Islands. We hear from the woman heading PNG's new NRL franchise, and
9: I do see Sisi Tamare as a way to embrace who we are, our cultural identity, as well as improve our fitness levels.
8: Cook Islands women dance their way to better health, one tamure class at a time. Solomon Islands Finance Minister Gordon Darcy-Lilo has been sacked as Prime Minister Matthew Wale gears up to fight a no-confidence motion next week. Mr. Lilo says there's frustration boiling in Cabinet and that more resignations are imminent. Kaya Selby has the exclusive.
10: A government formed just 3 months ago in the aftermath of a Cabinet collapse may soon face a similar fate. It began this week with a motion of no confidence against Prime Minister Wale, moved by his Home Affairs Minister Manasseh Malanga. So it came as no surprise today that Mr. Malanga's party leader, Gordon Darcy Lelor, would be out soon after. Least surprised was the man himself.
2: I'm caught in between. A member of my political party is also the mover of the motion, so I tried to negotiate, but it is not possible, so I will have to maintain the decision that our political party has actually been moved into, you know, this situation.
10: Mr. Malanga had been joined by two others, Justice Minister Clezi Rory and Commerce Minister Harry Kumar. With four ministers gone, it reduces the government's majority down to just 29 MPs in a parliament of 50. Whether the motion passes will depend on whether just three more government MPs at least can be convinced to abandon a prime minister just 3 months into the job. But Mr. Lelor says more cabinet resignations are imminent, possibly even tomorrow.
2: And as far as I can see, there's going to be a strength of around 27. If that is the case, then I think the motion possibly will go through. So once those resignations can, you know, happen, I think that will change the whole situation.
10: On the motion, Mr. Malanga wrote that the Prime Minister has repeatedly made decisions on matters of national importance without properly consulting Cabinet, including on foreign policy. Mr. Lelor says there is a strong frustration among many of his Cabinet colleagues.
2: We're supposed to be operating as a Cabinet government, so there seems to be an absence of an operation of a Cabinet government. When we took over government, we did not even come up with a coalition agreement. Mr. Wale may have decided, you know, that he would put aside the coalition agreement first, and then maybe he wants to run the whole government. So maybe he underestimated the fact that, you know, this kind of a situation might arise.
10: Nevertheless, he says he never had any involvement in planning against the Prime Minister.
2: Saying that, you know, I seem to be a mastermind of this whole thing. No, I am not. You know, our democracy is just developing, you know, into a stage and situation where we have emerging, you know, leaders that are making decisions, you know, and reshaping, you know, the way political development is happening in Solomon Islands.
10: The country's parliament will sit on Monday, where the motion is set to be tabled and debated. The Prime Minister has until then to turn the tide in his favour.
8: A new report from the United Nations Environment Programme says there's no chance of keeping global warming levels below 1.5 degrees in the next few years without urgent global action. It came out in the middle of the Pacific Islands Forum Leaders Summit in Palau, leaving leaders to grapple with an uncertain future and give the polluters in attendance a piece of their minds. Te Wila Fuata'i reports from Koro.
11: Climate change is top of mind for Pacific countries at PIF. For officials, the challenge is ensuring the priorities are addressed. Vanuatu's climate minister, Ralph Reganvanu, is no stranger to strong language when it comes to working with wealthy countries on climate change. Reacting to the report, he singled out Australia.
12: Fossil fuels remain the primary driver, and if you expand fossil fuels, you're not recognising the declaration you signed up to yourself, which is BOI, which says it's the greatest single threat to the peoples of the Pacific. So that is a contradiction that Australia needs to find a way out of.
11: The United Nations report makes for grim reading. Estimates put a global average ocean temperature of above 1.5 degrees Celsius within the decade. Sea level rise estimates range from 9 to 13 centimetres, intensifying extreme weather and, for atoll states, making submersion a nearer term problem. The report says the biggest risks are irreversible tipping points thanks to damage to ice sheets and rainforests, where global warming accelerates faster under the status quo. Australia is in town, and though it's responsible for 1% of the world's emissions, Prime Minister Anthony Albanese says Pacific countries respect his government's approach to getting them down. Mr. Albanese admits the world needs to do better.
13: For countries of the Pacific, the dependency largely on diesel has meant that they are more vulnerable. Tomorrow we'll see an example, a really practical example of investment in renewables here in Palau.
11: Meanwhile, New Zealand's Prime Minister Christopher Luxon touched down in time for the leaders' retreat. He echoed his Australian counterpart.
3: We're a country that's just done 96.4% renewable electricity in the last quarter. We've had the less emissions out of New Zealand last quarter than we've had since records began. And go put the New Zealand record on against any other country around the world, and it's pretty good. And so that's why when we get into those conversations, there's huge respect.
11: It's a different tune to Mr. Luxon's Foreign Minister, Winston Peters, who has been encouraging Pacific Island countries to put adaptation before all else. Mr. Luxon's National Party has made the Paris Climate Agreement a bottom line in coalition negotiations, something that Mr. Peters' New Zealand First has been critical of. Mr. Peters says the discussions need to stay within what is achievable and timely.
14: A lot can talk about the problem, but New Zealand's primary focus has been to talk about, so what's your response to this issue you talk about? What are your resilience plans? And where's the do-re-mi or wherewithal to pay for it?
11: Mr. Peters says that his country is winning investment from wealthy countries, including Gulf states, for the Pacific Resilience Facility based out of Tonga. With sea level rise seemingly inevitable, the facility is seeking $500 million US dollars before the end of the year to finance projects that could make a difference.

0: While Papua New Guinea's new rugby league franchise, the PNG Chiefs, says entering Australia's NRL can be transformative for the game and the country. The PNG Chiefs team is to begin competing in the NRL in 2028 as part of a $600 million investment by Australia over a 10-year period. Its chief executive, Lorna McPherson, spoke to Johnny Blades about this highly anticipated development and expectations around it.
1: You know, the Chiefs, the PNG Chiefs are much bigger than just rugby league and one rugby league team in PNG, because it's like a religion in PNG, rugby league. So from the every single grassroots, every single person plays league. And I think that what we're trying to do with the Chiefs, though, is really to try and bring that professionalism at a very high standard, and that PNG can also operate at that standard across the board too. From that too, for us, it kind of creates that pathways for the players, it creates pathways for the coaches, the administrators, referees, etc., right throughout the whole game. And I think that for me is having rugby league as a vehicle to drive change as well is a really important thing as we go forward too. And I think too, you know, league's just one code of sport. And so if we get it right, that can replicate right to other codes as well, and how we actually do things as well. And you get that governance, and then good governance can then replicate right throughout Papua New Guinea. And I think that for me is something that, you know, it's exciting. So it's not really just about one team. It's about how we impact lots of other areas.
2: Yeah, and governance has been an issue in numerous codes in Papua New Guinea, hasn't it?
1: Correct. Yeah, it has. It's been an issue as we went forward, and there has been hiccups along the way, and no doubt about it. But I think, you know, we're very clear on the governance and how we run the code. And I think, you know, our chair and, Chairman Sanders and our CEO, Stanley Hundina, you know, they have very strong governance as well. You know, we're audited, everything's done properly, and I'm really comfortable with the way that it's run and the code's run right across the whole of the country. So the NRL team coming in is just the icing on the cake for us, really, because we've got the rest of it right.
2: There's an ongoing process to build up the, you know, a good squad, a good team. You've got some really great players. Yep. What about all that stuff?
1: It's funny because there's so much debate about the players and how we pick people. And I suppose I just want to set the matter straight. So, you know, we've got seven players now. We've recruited what's been available in the pool that you have available to be able to talk to. We cannot talk to many people until November 1, including some young, talented Papua New Guineans, as an example as well. So, you know, November 1's kind of D-Day for us, and we've got a lot of focus on that timeline to be able to start to do the recruitment of other players. People say to me, like, oh, you don't have any forwards? Well, there's none available to talk to until November 1. So
2: why November 1?
1: So November 1's basically how the contracts work. So November 1's the next phase where people come out of contracts, because the way the season works.
2: Are you looking at a certain mix of how many PNG players there will be versus how many other international players?
1: Yeah, I mean, look, I don't really want to put percentages up. I'm not really somebody who loves percentages and says, like, you know, for me, it's about getting the right talent, the right place. But it's really important for us to get Papua New Guinean players, no question about it. But there wasn't anybody available. And if I look at, like, say, Pape comes up a lot of times as well. He has a 6-year contract in the UK. And he's tied to his club there for 6 years, and he wants to stay there and do that. So that's an example of one, which, but the rest, you know, I can't talk about because I'm not allowed to.
2: You would have no doubt heard some criticisms from Australia about the tax incentives for some of the players. What's your response?
1: Look, at the end of the day, the tax was given at the time to encourage people to move to Papua New Guinea, because everybody has to up off and go to a different country, and you know it's not Australia that they're living in, and that was originally, it was an incentive to encourage players to come across. But at the end of the day, we've got the same salary cap as everybody, and we're not allowed to underplay somebody. So for instance, I was listening to some people saying things like, you know, you could offer somebody 700k, but they're worth 1.2 million. Well, we're not allowed to do that. We have to follow the rules, and we have to work within the salary cap as well, and give the player the right player value as well that the player's worth. So all of that is something that's there for us to follow. So I'm not ashamed of the fact that we've got tax-free. You know, that was there as an incentive, and I think it was a good incentive for us and for the players as well, because they do have to come to a different country. They have to give up so much to be able to come over to Papua New Guinea that other players don't have to do.
2: You hear a lot of Aussies saying, well, this is make

0: makes it an unfair playing field, just the sheer amount of money being thrown at it and on the Australian taxpayers' account, I suppose.
1: So for me, I don't see it being an unfair playing field in any way, shape or form. As I said, anybody that moves to Papua New Guinea is having to move to a completely different country. It's not being based in Sydney where they can just pop down and see their families, etc., and see their mums and dads and everybody as well. So it's a completely different environment. So, you know, as far as I'm concerned, I don't feel that we've got an unfair advantage. I feel we've got a reasonably fair advantage. There's some people that Papua New Guinea will work for and other people that it doesn't work for. And we've had people who have decided not to come to Papua New Guinea as well because they don't want to give up that closeness to where their parents are and popping over to see their parents at the weekend. So, you know, things like that, it's a big change. You're moving your children to schools, you're changing it to a different country, etc. So it's completely different than any other environment. So do I think it's unfair? No, I don't.
0: Is it going to last the distance? Is it going to be a club that is viable going forward past this initial big splash start?
1: Like, I mean, so many people that have said to us that this could never be done, right? Like it or not, they said to us that the players wouldn't come at the start. I mean, that was the discussions right away. They said that the coaches wouldn't come. There would be no commercial viability of the club. But believe me, we're seeing the complete opposite. So, you know, we will, in the next few weeks, launch our partnerships with our sponsors. That's exciting. We've done really, really well there. Teams worked amazingly. You know, my commercial team and the guys pulling all that together. We've got exciting times with the player recruitment, our coaches. You know, we're in a really, really good place. And so my role as a CEO is to make sure that the business becomes sustainable and it becomes commercially viable. And that's my job to do. And, you know, I've gotten the most amazing team that worked for me. And we're, you know, really set up now to drive that forward. So do I think it's sustainable? Yes, I do. Do I think it'll bring change? Yes, I do as well.
2: Cook Islands women are dancing their way into healthier, happier lives through traditional dance. CC Tamure Fitness was founded in 2019 by champion dancer Moana Tayo, who found herself feeling disconnected as Cook Islands borders closed during the COVID-19 pandemic. She launched free fitness classes through Facebook Live, combining tamure, traditional dance, with high cardio exercise. Tiana Haxton went along to one of the classes in Rarotonga.
3: The music is pumping, hips are swaying, and the room is full of women working up a sweat. It is exercise, but with a distinct Cook Islands flavour. For one CC Tamure fitness instructor, Maria Ngatikau, the classes have become a place where women can come together and encourage each other to stay active while connecting with their culture.
4: It's definitely a safe space for us as women. We can leave behind all our everyday activities, worries, our children, our husbands, and come to a place where we can embrace our culture through fitness. The benefits of it is we are healthier, we choose to live a healthier lifestyle, and by doing so, we are happier women.
3: The cultural connection can also make exercise feel less intimidating, according to fellow instructor Paige Tayo. Rather than walking into an unfamiliar gym environment, women are moving to music in ways that are already familiar.
5: Our Cook Islands culture is part of who we are, and it's our traditions and our heritage. So embracing it by coming to this fitness class is definitely easier because this is who we are. And we're incorporating these things, these aspects, so we can have this fitness class.
3: Zoe Hoff, a national dance champion and Miss International Cook Islands, says the program offers a way to embrace traditional movement while improving physical fitness. She says a big part of CC Tamure Fitness is creating a supportive community where people can work towards their healthy goals while celebrating culture and having fun.
6: I do see CC Tamure as a way to embrace who we are, our cultural identity, as well as improve our fitness levels. But I also see CC Tamure as our safe place where we are all able to empower each other and encourage each other and uplift one another.
3: For the three instructors, they hope the women that attend their classes leave feeling empowered, healthier and happier.
6: I would love for them to take back the light, so the smiles, the encouragement that we share, so like who we are as Cook Islanders as well, is just so full of life and giving.
5: Our queens leave feeling confident, and I feel like that's so important to us because we're just a small group and they come here from all their worries and stress, and as soon as they leave, they have smiles on their faces, they're happier, they're going back home to their families and taking that same sort of energy back home.
4: Empowerment and uplifting each other. I mean, that's one of the main purposes we come here, is that it's just a place where we can come and be ourselves.
3: As the women leave Sisi Tamure classes, they are breathless and sweaty from an intense cardio workout, but confidence radiates through their smiles as they dance their way out the door.
2: That's Pacific Waves for today. 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

Thanks very much. Estelle.

0: RNZ Pacific, Nisa Mbulavinaka, I'm Moira Tuila Epitela with the news. Indonesia's government has indicated that a visit by the UN High Commissioner for Human Rights to West Papua is on track. This as Melanesian spearhead group countries agreed to push Jakarta to facilitate the visit after years of apparent inaction. Johnny Blades has more.
1: A request for the visit was made by Pacific Islands Forum countries back in 2019, but it has still not gone ahead, despite ongoing human rights abuses in Papua. The MSG says if a visit by the UN Commissioner's Office is not facilitated by Indonesia soon, then Indonesia's associate member status in the MSG will be reviewed. In response, a spokesperson from Indonesia's embassy in New Zealand said they could confirm the proposed visit is on, quote, the right path. They said Indonesia supported a cooperative and non-confrontational approach to human rights issues based on mutual respect and national ownership.
0: Sacked Solomon Islands Finance Minister Gordon Darcy Lilo denies he had any involvement in the motion of no confidence against the Prime Minister. Mr Lilo was sacked yesterday as Prime Minister Matthew Wiley gears up to fight the motion next week. Gordon Darcy Lilo was not surprised by Mr Wiley's decision.
2: I'm caught in between. A member of my political party is also the mover of the motion, so I tried to negotiate, but it is not possible, so I will have to maintain the decision that our political party has actually been moved into this situation.
0: The motion is expected to be tabled on Monday. Leaders in the Pacific have registered their concern over a nuclear-capable missile test conducted by China, calling on all states to provide advance warning ahead of any testing. It comes a month after the Pacific Islands Forum initially failed to reach consensus on the matter. At the forum this week, Nauru noted its dissent on condemning China, but Christopher Luxon says the forum is the most united it has been.
3: Oh, look, I think we just got to a very pragmatic place. I mean, it wasn't a long, drawn-out conversation, but I thought it was also very important for PIF to have a statement in the communique, when I think we've got to a very good place. And yes, Nauru has disassociated itself from that.
0: Christopher Luxon says China's missile testing in the Pacific region shouldn't be normalised, and New Zealand's anti-nuclear position is presented strongly in the forum statement. And the way partners engage with the Pacific Islands Forum is getting a shake-up. The two-tier system confirmed overnight at the closing of the leaders' meeting week in Palau determines how much access partners get to members. New Zealand Prime Minister Christopher Luxon, who is the host of next year's leaders' meeting and the incoming Troika chair, says Forum Secretary General Baron Wanga is in charge of engaging with the Forum's partners to implement the new system. In Tonga, a 22-year-old woman from Tokomololo died after a small boat carrying 16 passengers sank on Wednesday night. Police say the incident happened near Fowa Wharf in Rokualofa. Operations commander Halatoa Taufa told Matangi Tonga that the deceased was a nurse at Vaiola Hospital. Taufa says the family of the deceased had been testing and commissioning the boat at sea when the incident happened. He says a police investigation is now focused on determining what caused the incident. The Kingitanga has acknowledged Fiji's High Chief of the Lau Province, Ratutevi Tamara, and other Pacific chiefs and royals and their connections to the Kingitanga. Ratumara, alongside Tongan Crown Princess Sinai Takala, Hawaiian Prince Quinton Kawana Nakakoa, were greeted onto Turanga Waiwai Marae today. Kingitanga spokesman Rahui Papa reminisced about Ratumara's family and their bond with the late Te Ariki Nui Dame Te Atairangi Akahu. He says these bonds are enduring and deeper than surface level kinship.
4: It's more than just cousins of the Pacific. It's more family of the Pacific. Tēnā koe.
0: Papa says the bonds the Kingitanga has with the Pacific are everlasting. two medical unions are calling for Health New Zealand to do more to tackle the GP shortage. A new report from the Resident Doctors Association and Apex Union asks Health New Zealand to create a primary care arm and to employ specialist GPs to work with residents' doctors in the most underserved areas. Resident Doctors Association's Deborah Powell told Catherine Bryan there are around 320,000 people not enrolled with a primary care provider. She says many are in areas such as Gisborne, Counties Manukau and Whangarei.
5: We're saying let's try a different model. There are a lot of issues with the model we're running. There are a lot of good things in the model we're running. We're not talking about turning it on its head, but we are saying we need to try something different.
0: Deborah Powell says the increasing number of corporately owned general practices is exacerbating the issue. In world news, the UN head, Antonio Guterres, has warned the world has entered a danger zone of extreme weather as the impacts of El Niño start to be felt globally. The World Meteorological Organization has released the latest data on the natural weather phenomenon, showing it could be the strongest for more than 70 years and last until at least February 2027. El Niño changes weather patterns around the world, pushing some regions into drought while others experience stronger typhoons and flooding. Mr. Guterres says El Niño is being supersized before our eyes. He says the science leaves no room for doubt. The planet is in an uncharted waters, and those waters are heating up. In sport, All Black prop George Bauer can't wait to see clubmate Asafu Omoa unleashed on the Springboks this weekend. In the absence of Ethan de Groot, veteran Bauer will again start at prop for the third test in Johannesburg while Omoa is promoted from the bench. Bauer, who is also from the Avalon Rugby Club in Wellington, can't wait to see Omoa take on the box from the opening whistle.
6: Yeah, my fellow Avalon Wolf, man, he's informed the way he's been working around the field, his explosiveness. He's almost the ultimate athlete. He's just powerful and strong, and he keeps working hard, and he's just a raging bull.
0: New Zealand driver Liam Lawson says he just has to make the most of the opportunity to be racing in a Red Bull car the weekend at the Italian Grand Prix at Monza. While Isaac Hajar is still recovering from a wrist injury, Lawson will again fill his spot after finishing seventh with the top team in the Netherlands last weekend.
7: Zandvoort was quite stressful at times, but overall it was a good weekend. At least now I've had that, you know, it should be a bit easier to adjust. We also have 3 practice sessions here. It's a much more normal weekend, so it's another good opportunity.
0: New Zealand tennis player Erin Ratzlaff and her Indonesian partner have won the opening round doubles match at the US Open in New York. Ratzlaff and Alida Sujiadi, the 7th seeds, beat American-Danish combination in straight sets. Ratzlaff won the US Open doubles in 2023 and 2025. In the singles, there have been wins for Naomi Osaka, Inga Swiatek and Mira Andreeva in the women's draw, while third seed Felix Auger-Aliassime was beaten in the second round of the men's draw. That's your latest news and sport from RNZ Pacific. For more on our stories, head to our website, rnzi.com.
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0: question, of course, and has the whole world heard of, is hailed as potentially the greatest. You know more about rugby, but I mean, at least one of the greatest players that ever played the game. And this documentary, I've been hearing whispers of what feels like at least a decade. I know that this film has been in the offering, so it's had a very tumultuous journey to the screen, and for many, many reasons. And when I got to sit down and watch it in the cinema, you talk about everyone knowing Jonah Lomu, but Max, who's 13, hadn't really heard. You know, he's a football guy, so he hadn't really heard much about him. I was chatting to him over breakfast this morning, and he talked about the fact he loved it, and the Q&A at the Civic was really, really emotional, because Jonah's mother, Hippy, came up on stage, and alongside Vea Mafaleo, who is the amazing director of this film. It always adds to a screening, doesn't it? But I realised the film itself was so much more than just about sport. He was, dying so young is so heartbreaking, but it was kind of the personification of what sport can be. I think we love it because, you know, I do love sport, but you love it because it connects with so many human emotions. I think the commitment that we see elite sports people approach their sport for the glorification of the mana of New Zealand is always an extra pressure, and you really got that sense from it. It was obviously included all the amazing All Blacks and matches.
1: And outside the sport as well, he was a megastar, like an absolute... I don't think there's been... Now, I'm just going to say this before I've even really thought about it in my head. Arguably, there's been no one who was bigger in New Zealand physically. That's certainly true. But when I was, I was on radio in Wellington, late 90s, early 2000s, he was proper. If you ever saw John Lomu, it was like seeing Tom Cruise in the street, you know. And he was a New Zealander.
0: Slightly taller. he was, and he was a beast, and that, you know, time and time again they replay that incredible charge down, just pushing away rugby players like they were popcorn, and it's amazing to watch. And he was, and also this film gives such a phenomenal insight to how formatively that changed his life. You know, he was a young kid at 19, he was the youngest All Black to play an international test. And when you took him beyond New Zealand and saw just the exaltation of the way that he was treated, and suddenly the money that came in, you know, Max is interesting, my son. He said he thought he came away from it, thought Jonah was such a generous person. But of course, that meant that he didn't have a lot of money at the end himself. And also, it doesn't actually pull back from a lot of the decisions that he made in his personal life around what he spent his money on, which I found really, really interesting. And there, of course, the choices he made and the marriages he had and the rift with his family. So
1: the loudest car in the world, didn't he? But he was.
0: He loved his cars.
1: He was chased by paparazzi too, and not just you know women's magazines, but like the newspapers. There were kind of grainy long shot photos of his house in Mapua.
0: Yeah.
1: Hounded.
0: Which is hounded and an invasion of it. And I think you see that through his family as well. And Vea had amazing access because she worked with the family. So it's kind of the family's story alongside Jonah.
1: Yeah, cool.
0: I found it a really informative, enlightening, and an emotional watch. I thought it had everything in it that I wanted, and I fairly didn't go in with great expectations. I think it's a stunning watch, and it's a great one to take the family to.
1: Okay, now, speaking of someone who drew global attention to a sport, you've also been to Untold Ray Gunn, Breaking Badly on Netflix.
0: You inspired this, Jesse. I know we had...
1: We talked about it on Wednesday, didn't we?
0: We did in our group chat, and I thought, I came at it the way that I really detest people coming at a piece of cinema, which is, that looks hilarious and rubbish and I'm not going to see it. And I looked in the trailer and I'm not going to be that person. I'm going to sit down and watch this documentary and then judge it harshly, which is exactly what I'm about to do. And when I say judge it harshly, that's actually not fair. I found it really insightful. We talked about the fact that she was just completely mocked by the planet. What a ghastly feeling that would be, don't you think?
1: Of course, yeah. We talked about the fact there's just no sympathy. There's no real call to say, hey, should we ease up on this? Everyone just kind of enjoys the fever of the pile on.
0: I know. So this was fascinating because we were on the journey with her after she won, kind of qualified at the Oceania competition. They're, I mean, beat girls or B-girls, as they call them, that do breakdancing. There's not a huge number of them in Australia, which there's a white girls can't dance kind of vibe to it, that when you're looking at it, there doesn't seem to be enough of the rhythm when you genuinely see on a global level what breakdancing can look like. So they're not coming, you know, if she was playing cricket or rugby, which Australia is known for, you could feel like it was a little different. So by the time she stacked up to coming towards the Games, there was an innate understanding, even with her, that she didn't have what it took. And her mission when she got there was just to score a point.

0: Are you with me?
1: I am, yeah.
0: So that's all I'll say about that. But what I will say is we came to the pointy end of her performing at the Olympics. The documentary really cleverly had people that were like, this is like people in the community in Australia just mortified by what she was doing, up against comments from him saying what a thing of beauty it was to watch it there. So it was quite contradictory and very clever in that way. But it kind of, without any spoilers, does come a little bit full circle. I didn't know Richard Branson rang her up and said, come and meet me and go on one of my Virgin cruises. And there's a whole lot of things in there as part of her redemption arc, which I found that I came away thinking it's not fair to mock somebody who is doing their best. And then the other side of me, being a Gemini, is that this is the Olympics. And there's a big part of me like, what was she doing there? So as a film, awesome, because they look at all of this. There's lots of, obviously, a lot of footage. Her parents are involved, and that gets a little bit emotional at times, as you can imagine. It's conflicting. I'd like to thank you for suggesting that I probably should watch it, because I do. I feel like I know more about it.
2: Cool.
0: And also that insight into what happens when the entire planet has an opinion on you pretending to be a kangaroo when you are obviously trying to break dance. So it was, give it a crack, Nigel. It's on Netflix, so it's an easy one to click on.
1: Thank you, Kate Roger.
0: Always.
1: Enjoy the South.
0: I will, thanks.
1: Untold Ray Gun, Breaking Badly, it's on Netflix, and John Lomu is in cinemas. All right, I hear you on 2101. When I said that Little Feet don't have a song that everyone knows, a lot of you have got in touch to say, hey, they do have a song that everyone knows. It's called Dixie Chicken. Well, I'm going to play it. And text me when that's asking for trouble, isn't it? I'm just going to play it for you because you've asked for it. So on our way to New Zealand Live, this is Little Feet, just for you, Ian and Hawke's Bay and Catherine and everyone else who's asked for it. It's Dixie Chicken.

0: That's Dixie Chicken by Little Feet. I've done a survey of the room. There are six of us in Studio B. Do we still call this Studio B? No. In Studio 5. One. And a new tradition starts. There are six of us in Studio 5 here at RNZ National, and three of us have heard that song, but I'm not one of them. It's Dixie Chicken. I'm very happy to play it for the people who know it and love it. Well, let's talk about henna. Today we're joined in our live music studio by Amy Borovitch and her band. Her debut album, Descending Dreams, was released at the end of July. It peaked at number 4 on the Aotearoa Albums Charts, and we've been so looking forward to today's session. Kia ora, hi.
1: Kia ora, Jessie.
0: Nice to see you.
1: Nice to see you too. Thank you for having us.
0: You got the whole band here. We'll meet them in a little bit. Are you impressed that I've kept some of the merch since last time I was here?
1: Really impressed. It was such a surprise. I haven't seen one of those hats in ages.
0: Yeah, I've got a henna hat, everyone. I'll see if I can take a photo with henna a little later on today. How are you doing?
1: Good, yeah.
0: Nice having your album out in the world.
1: Oh, yeah, it's like a relief as well as sort of exciting. But yeah.
0: Where did you record it?
1: At Roundhead Studios.
0: Special, yeah. Yes, I've heard special. Of it.
1: Yeah.
0: What was that experience like?
1: It was a real pinch me moment, to be honest. We were downstairs in the Brick Room for 2 days tracking the band. So Hamish and Dave here today with me were part of that, and then we were upstairs in the chandelier studio A doing the strings, which Dave also played. So yeah, it was beautiful surroundings to be in.
0: Yeah, music sounds better in a better studio
1: potentially. Yeah, I think like a studio to me is like another member of the band or like another instrument that comes into play. So you kind of it brings a whole vibe and an energy and a different sound as well, depending on the room.
0: So, yeah, lovely. Yeah. Will you play us a song?
1: Yes.
0: What will you do first?
1: We're going to play Cuckoo, the second song on the album.
0: Over to you.

0: Live music on a Friday here on RNZ National. You're listening to Hina, and that's Cuckoo, a lovely track. Thank you.
1: Thanks, man.
0: There's a real playfulness to that track.
1: Yeah.
0: Is that kind of an intentional new direction for you?
1: Yeah, I think I got a lot of, like, heavy music out of the way and then decided I wanted to have a bit of fun.
0: Yeah.
1: It feels nice to play stuff live that is, like, energising and kind of vibrant. And there's still some heavy stuff.
0: I think New Zealand music, beautiful New Zealand music, has a reputation for being a little dark, a little moody, and maybe it's easy to forget that you are allowed to do the other sort as well.
1: Totally, yeah. It's like give yourself permission to be playful.
0: What is that word, cuckoo?
1: It's a little French word. It's kind of like a hello, cuckoo.
0: Okay.
1: Yeah, so my family friend Jean-Luc Sarnay, I wrote the French stuff and then I just got him to check it just to be sure that it was okay. And he said, oh, it doesn't really make sense, but it's artistique. I will let you do it.
0: Love it. Back with Hina and Band in a moment.
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3: Earth Sciences New Zealand says the country's had its third warmest winter on record, with an average nationwide temperature of 9.7 degrees Celsius over June, July and August. At its annual conference in Wellington, the Senior Doctors Union is calling for long-term workforce reform and more focus on prevention. US Vice President J.D. Vance has declined to provide a timeline for when the conflict with Iran will be over. He says the US is not in a war. And departing National MP Andrew Bailey says superannuation is the biggest economic issue facing the country, and parties should start raising the superannuation age from next term. Those are the headlines. Our next bulletin at 3.
4: 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Yes, you heard that right. Is this the future of dentistry? Flu season has hit us hard. Dr. Buzz Burrell is here with advice on staying well. And the lesser known history of New Zealand's Chinese poll tax. Also, I speak with a guy whose job it is to detangle whales. And we are looking at the most weird and wonderful toilets the world has to offer. 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
0: We're partway through New Zealand Live. Hina is our act today. Amy Borovitch, cuckoo.
1: Cuckoo.
0: please introduce your band to us.
1: To my left, we have Finn Eichner on the bass
0: cuckoo
1: and the BBs.
5: Howdy, howdy.
1: We have to my right, Dave Kahn on the pedal steel and electric guitar.
6: Kia ora.
0: Kia ora.
1: And to Dave's right, we have Francesca Parusini on the keys.
7: Hello.
0: Francesca had heard of Dixie Chicken.
1: Francesca had.
0: Yeah.
1: But to Francesca's right, Hamish Morgan had not heard of Dixie Chicken, but we love him anyway.
0: Kia ora.
1: And he's on the drums.
0: Kia ora. Hi, Hamish. Nice to see you. How are things for you? You must be feeling the energy of the album. You've been around for a bit. You've done the EP and I don't know, where do you feel like you're at and what's next for you?
1: That's a really interesting question. I feel like I think I built the album up in my head a little bit more than maybe I should have. Just to like, I don't know, I know it's like releasing music, it is a release of sorts. So that part I really enjoyed. And I think I'm just like riding the wave and seeing where it goes and thinking about the next album, thinking about the tour, thinking about doing more shows with these wonderful bandmates of mine.
0: Well, you got some great feedback. That song, Cuckoo, we just heard was nominated for a 2026 Silver Scroll.
1: Yes.
0: Yeah. So your name is up in lights with people like Tom Scott and Lord and The Vales and Troy King. It's cool, right?
1: Yeah, it's a blessing.
0: What do you know about that process? They start with the long list of 20.
1: Yeah, and then they get it down to 5,
0: yeah.
1: I think.
0: And then there's the big ceremony.
1: Yeah.
0: And I think someone else plays your song, is that right?
1: Yeah,
0: yeah.
1: I think five.
0: That'd be great fun to see.
1: It'd be crazy to see.
0: Yeah.
1: Yeah, and they like switch up the genre too, hey? So.
0: Tell me about Pow Pow Pow.
1: Ooh, that feels like a lifetime ago. So that was like a mentoring program that I did pre-COVID, I think. And that was just like a really, I feel like it was like a warm introduction to the music industry. It was a like Rangatahi Māori program. Yeah. So
0: set up by Harini Melbourne, I think.
1: Yeah, and it was that the year that I did it was run by Ngā Tapa Black. So yeah, that was a really beautiful way of getting to know a reasonably fraught industry, I think. And we got introduced to like what funding is and how to apply and how like how a distributor works and that sort of thing.
0: Any
1: and
0: sort
1: songwriting.
0: Of, yeah, so you did do some songwriting. And do you do collaborative songwriting these days or are you mostly on your own?
1: Well, I think I do love co-writing. Like I've done a bunch of co-writing with people. But for this album, it started off just me in my room with my guitar and then branched out to the band who then put their own flair on it. So, yeah, that was a really awesome process, actually.
0: What will you play next for us?
1: We will play a song called House Within a Room.
0: Good stuff. Thank you.

0: Lovely. Hina and band performing House Within a Room. We are hearing most of the songs from the new album today. If you've just tuned in, Hina is with us in Studio 5, the brand new Studio 5 at RNZ National, and her debut album, Descending Dreams, is out now. Speaking of dreams, did that song, is that true that song came to you in a dream?
1: Yes, it is. So I had a dream basically just about this really claustrophobic corridor, and off every... in every doorway off the corridor was just a whole entire house within a room. Yeah, and there was like, and then when I exited the corridor, it was just a equally claustrophobic grassy lane with these hedges that were like three stories tall, and yeah. It was hot, and I was just hearing people calling my name, and I was thinking, man, this is a fever dream. I'll write a song about it.
0: Great, love it. Love the song.
1: Thank you.
0: Feels like your sound is getting bigger and bigger.
1: Yeah.
0: And the production's getting bigger.
1: Yeah.
0: And the space you record in is getting bigger.
1: Yeah, literally.
0: Yeah. Did you start this album with smaller intentions?
1: Very much so. Started this album with the intention to make it a minimalist album. And it became apparent that it was a maximalist album by the time we were getting into it. So yeah, like 7-piece band, 4-piece, like string quartet, yeah, and then just overdubs with all different types of percussion that we threw at Hamish. Yeah, it grew and grew and grew.
0: And how hard was it to wrestle your hands off the controls? Because I think you began producing your own stuff too.
1: Yeah, so I produced the rest, and then, like, previous projects, and then for this one, Nivakatoa Tekele Pule produced it. Mm. So that was, it was an interesting experience. I would say it was a challenging experience. Yeah, but interesting to see where someone else takes my music,
0: yeah.
1: I think. Yeah.
0: Challenging because you're a control freak with your own sound.
1: I think maybe not control.
0: It's not the right words.
1: Maybe not like precious is the wrong word, but just like I have quite a strong idea of where it should go. Yeah. Yeah.
0: And so did you have conversations where you were like, let's try that a different way?
1: Yeah, we definitely wrestled creatively.
0: That's a good sign, right?
1: Yeah, and then we ended up splitting the string arrangements just smack bang down the middle, because it wasn't working to try and both do them at the same time.
0: So interesting.
1: Yeah.
0: What sort of choices do you have?
1: I think for the strings, I think I fell back on like my classical training and like experience in orchestras, and so that sort of clashed with the more, I guess, free-spirited approach that mm-hmm. perhaps Navar had. Yeah, and our ways of working were quite, like, just not conducive to meeting each other in the middle for that particular part, so, yeah.
0: Okay. You used to play violin.
1: Yes.
0: So you got that trump card. Yeah, I know Navar Katoa is a great guy, so he won't mind us talking about him, yeah.
1: Yeah. Yeah, yeah, play violin since I was 4.
0: How cool to be able to add strings to your songs, though.
1: Yeah, it's pretty special, actually. It was, like, quite cool to be up like in Roundhead playing the string parts for like my own album while also sort of being like a session player at the same time. It was a internal dynamic. But
0: lovely. Yeah, cool. And now that you're big and famous, you have this problem that people take little things that you've said in previous interviews and throw them back at you. Like, for example, earlier this year, you told the spin-off that you'd like to be an Absale window cleaner. Do you remember this?
1: I actually do. I never thought anyone would bring it up.
0: Yeah.
1: Yeah.
0: That's producer Tom, who's done his research on my behalf.
1: It looks really fun. I did abseiling once, and then I just have this really vivid memory of just seeing these dudes abseiling down a glass building, and I thought, man, in another life, perhaps.
0: Hope Has Teeth, I think, is the next song. Does that sound right to you?
1: Correct.
0: Tell me about this one.
1: So this is, it's like, dynamics-wise, it's sort of the trough of the album, but I think emotionally, for me, it's the peak. It's basically, I think we like to think of hope as a positive force, like a change, force for positive change, but this is kind of toying with the idea that maybe hope is something that can actually be really harmful when you hold on longer than you should.
0: Yeah, yeah. Thank you. Love that.

0: What a lovely song. Thank you.
1: Thank you.
0: And that's Dave on, if I got this right, Dave Pedal Steel?
2: Yeah, that's a pedal steel.
0: Great, great, great. So, probably a good time to talk about your upcoming tour.
1: Yes.
0: Tell me what the plan is.
1: Dave and I in a car for 20 hours.
0: Starting tomorrow morning.
1: Starting tomorrow morning, yeah.
0: Off to Hastings.
1: Yes, Decibel Wines in Hastings.
0: Yeah, I love that place.
1: Oh, I've never been. I'm really excited
0: to check it
1: out.
0: Yeah, you're going to enjoy it, yeah.
1: Yeah, and then Undercurrent in Wellington.
0: Mm-hmm.
1: And then next week we're in Lee, and then the week after that we're in Auckland.
0: Okay. I don't know Undercurrent. Do you know that one, Dave Kahn?
2: I do not.
0: Nah.
1: Neither.
0: Okay, anyone know, send us a text. And the Cardboard Comedy Club.
1: Yes. So that's...
0: That's news to me.
1: It's new, yeah. Well, it's new for music.
0: Yeah.
1: Yeah, obviously it's a comedy club.
0: Well, you say obviously, but I've never heard of it before. But it's in Kingsland in Auckland. And what's the plan for the live show?
1: So Dave and I last year opened for Ian Moss, and we really got like a duo set going. And it sounded pretty good, so we thought, why not take it on the road? Financially far more viable than taking the whole band on the road,
0: yeah.
1: Which would be the dream one day,
0: yeah.
1: Soon. But yeah, for now, the duo, and like I wanted to, like the song started in my bedroom in a really like intimate space, so kind of wanted to take it back there to share with people in a similar sort of environment, so the shows are really intimate and yeah, can get to know people.
0: You're going to... somehow manage strings as well as performing these songs?
1: As in strings live?
0: Are you doing strings live, or have I misinterpreted that?
1: Okay. No,
0: thankfully. I thought that was going to be...
1: I tried once and it was okay, but yeah.
0: They will translate the album to a string-led two-person live setting.
1: But let's say guitar strings.
0: Okay, perfect. What's next, please?
1: Next is a song called Back to the Fire.
0: Okay.

0: Oh, sounding so lovely. Thank you, guys. Thanks, all of you.
1: Thanks, Jesse.
0: Sounding great there, Finn and team. you a Lily Allen fan by any chance?
1: I've heard the new album kind of by osmosis.
0: Really? Yeah.
1: Yeah. I haven't intentionally listened, but
0: I've thought of her a couple
1: great.
0: Of times while you've been playing, and I just heard she's coming to Spark Arena. She's bringing that whole album show to Spark Arena, which sounds pretty cool.
1: That'd be amazing.
0: Yeah, just in terms of a great songwriter who can kind of bring joy and I guess spirit to her songs as you have.
1: Thanks. That's really lovely.
0: Good luck with the album and with the tour.
1: Thanks,
0: we're getting complaints that you're not coming to the South Island.
1: Yes, next time.
0: Okay.
1: I promise. It was just a little step too far this time.
0: Yeah. Okay, so just repeating that then. So tomorrow night, Decibel Wines.
1: Yes.
0: Sunday in Wellington at Undercurrents.
1: Yes.
0: Then the following Sunday, Lee Sawmill Cafe in Lee. And then a little later than that, Kingsland in Auckland at something called the Cardboard Comedy Club. Possibly a made-up venue, but I'm sure it exists if you guys are all booked in. Thank you. Tickets from where?
1: Tickets from either hennabeaming.com or Under the Radar.
0: Henna Beaming.
1: Yes.
0: Love that.
1: Thanks.
0: Descending Dreams Duet Tour, and the album is called Descending Dreams. Just double checking that. That's correct, isn't it?
1: Yes, correct.
0: What will you play last for us?
1: Our final song for today is called River to Mouth. And if people are keen, if they like it, there's a video coming out soon. Andre's seen it. I sent him the link.
0: Andre's the man pressing the buttons behind me. It's actually more complicated, I'm sure, than pressing the buttons. He's set up this entire studio. But let's just call it pressing the buttons. Tell me how this song came to life.
1: I was actually sitting in a room in my house. It would be a stretch to call it a library, but it's just full of books. And I was sort of looking at books that I'd read by like Airana Ngarewa and Beki Manawatu, and kind of thinking about that sort of world that they inhabit. And I wanted to write like my own song about the indigenous experience of a post-colonial society, post in quotation marks, I would say. And make it sound like explore the darker corners, but then make it feel more triumphant than just like everything sucks because we've been colonized kind of thing.
0: Yeah.
1: You know, there is an uplifting element to the song, which I
0: Plus,
1: want
0: I think
1: to
0: there's already a song called Everything Sucks, We've Been Colonized. So yeah, well done. Over to you, and thanks so much to everyone for coming in today.
1: Thank you so much for having us.

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1: RNZ Pacific, Nisan Bulavinaka, I'm Moira Tuila Epitaila with the news. Indonesia's government has indicated that a visit by the UN High Commissioner for Human Rights to West Papua is on track. This as Melanesian spearhead group countries agreed to push Jakarta to facilitate the visit after years of apparent inaction. Johnny Blades has more.
2: A request for the visit was made by Pacific Islands Forum countries back in 2019, but it has still not gone ahead, despite ongoing human rights abuses in Papua. The MSG says if a visit by the UN Commissioner's Office is not facilitated by Indonesia soon, then Indonesia's associate member status in the MSG will be reviewed. In response, a spokesperson from Indonesia's embassy in New Zealand said they could confirm the proposed visit is on, quote, the right path. They said Indonesia supported a cooperative and non-confrontational approach to human rights issues based on mutual respect and national ownership.
1: Sacked Solomon Islands Finance Minister Gordon Darcy Lilo denies he had any involvement in the motion of no confidence against the Prime Minister. Mr Lilo was sacked yesterday as Prime Minister Matthew Wiley gears up to fight the motion next week. Gordon Darcy Lilo was not surprised by Mr Wiley's decision.
3: I'm caught in between. A member of my political party is also the mover of the motion, so I tried to negotiate, but it is not possible, so I will have to maintain the decision that our political party has actually been moved into, you know, this situation.
1: The motion is expected to be tabled on Monday. Leaders in the Pacific have registered their concern over a nuclear-capable missile test conducted by China, calling on all states to provide advance warning ahead of any testing. It comes a month after the Pacific Islands Forum initially failed to reach consensus on the matter. At the forum this week, Nauru noted its dissent on condemning China, but Christopher Luxon says the forum is the most united it has been.
4: Oh, look, I think we just got to a very pragmatic place. I mean, it wasn't a long, drawn-out conversation, but I thought it was also very important for PIF to have a statement in the communique, and I think we've got to a very good place. And yes, Nauru has disassociated itself from that.
1: Christopher Luxon says China's missile testing in the Pacific region shouldn't be normalised, and New Zealand's anti-nuclear position is presented strongly in the forum statement. And the way partners engage with the Pacific Islands Forum is getting a shake-up. The two-tier system confirmed overnight at the closing of the leaders' meeting week in Palau determines how much access partners get to members. New Zealand Prime Minister Christopher Luxon, who is the host of next year's leaders' meeting and the incoming Troika chair, says Forum Secretary General Baron Wanga is in charge of engaging with the Forum's partners to implement the new system. In Tonga, a 22-year-old woman from Tokomololo died after a small boat carrying 16 passengers sank on Wednesday night. Police say the incident happened near Fowa Wharf in Nuku'alofa. Operations Commander Halatoa Taufa told Matangi Tonga that the deceased was a nurse at Vaiola Hospital. Taufa says the family of the deceased had been testing and commissioning the boat at sea when the incident happened. He says a police investigation is now focused on determining what caused the incident. The Kingitanga has acknowledged Fiji's High Chief of the Lau Province, Ratutevi Tamara, and other Pacific chiefs and royals, and their connections to the Kingitanga. Ratumara, alongside Tongan Crown Princess Sinai Takala, Hawaiian Prince Quinton Kawana Nakakoa, were greeted onto Turanga Waiwai Marae today. Kingitanga spokesman Rahui Papa reminisced about Ratumara's family and their bond with the late Te Ariki Nui Dame Te Atairangi Akahu. He says these bonds are enduring and deeper than surface level kinship.
5: It's more than just cousins of the Pacific. It's more family of the Pacific. Tēnā koe.
1: Papa says the bonds the kingitanga has with the Pacific are everlasting. Two medical unions are calling for Health New Zealand to do more to tackle the GP shortage. A new report from the Resident Doctors Association and Apex Union asks Health New Zealand to create a primary care arm and to employ specialist GPs to work with residents' doctors in the most underserved areas. Resident Doctors Association's Deborah Powell told Catherine Ryan there are around 320,000 people not enrolled with a primary care provider. She says that many are in areas such as Gisborne, Counties Manukau and Whangarei.
6: We're saying let's try a different model. There are a lot of issues with the model we're running. There are a lot of good things in the model we're running. We're not talking about turning it on its head, but we are saying we need to try something different.
1: Deborah Powell says the increasing number of corporately owned general practices is exacerbating the issue. In world news, the UN head, Antonio Guterres, has warned the world has entered a danger zone of extreme weather as the impacts of El Niño start to be felt globally. The World Meteorological Organization has released the latest data on the natural weather phenomenon, showing it could be the strongest for more than 70 years and last until at least February 2027. El Niño changes weather patterns around the world, pushing some regions into drought while others experience stronger typhoons and flooding. Mr. Guterres says El Niño is being supersized before our eyes. He says the science leaves no room for doubt. The planet is in an uncharted waters, and those waters are heating up. In sport, All Black prop George Bauer can't wait to see clubmate Asafu Omoa unleashed on the Springboks this weekend. In the absence of Ethan de Groot, veteran Bauer will again start at prop for the third test in Johannesburg while Omoa is promoted from the bench. Bauer, who is also from the Avalon Rugby Club in Wellington, can't wait to see Omoa take on the box from the opening whistle.
7: Yeah, my fellow Avalon Wolf, man, he's informed the way he's been working around the field, his explosiveness, he's almost the ultimate athlete. He's just powerful and strong, and he keeps working hard, and he's just a raging bull.
1: New Zealand driver Liam Lawson says he just has to make the most of the opportunity to be racing in a Red Bull car the weekend at the Italian Grand Prix at Monza. While Isaac Hajar is still recovering from a wrist injury, Lawson will again fill his spot after finishing seventh with the top team in the Netherlands last weekend.
8: Zandvoort was quite stressful at times, but overall it was a good weekend. At least now I've had that, you know, it should be a bit easier to adjust. We also have three practice sessions here. It's a much more normal weekend, so it's another good opportunity.
1: New Zealand tennis player Erin Wright-Sleft and her Indonesian partner have won the opening round doubles match at the US Open in New York. Wright-Sleft and Alida Sujiadi, the seventh seeds, beat American-Danish combination in straight sets. Wright-Sleft won the US Open doubles in 2023 and 2025. In the singles, there have been wins for Naomi Osaka, Inga Swiatek and Mira Andreeva in the women's draw, while third seed Felix Auger-Aliassime was beaten in the second round of the men's draw. That's your latest news and sport from RNZ Pacific. For more on our stories, head to our website, rnzi.com.
9: Hello, Oketa. This is Pacific Waves from RNZ Pacific. I'm Susanna Suswiki. Coming up, signs that more cabinet revolt is brewing in Solomon Islands. We hear from the woman heading PNG's new NRL franchise, and
10: I do see Sisi Tamare as a way to embrace who we are, our cultural identity, as well as improve our fitness levels.
9: Cook Islands women dance their way to better health, one tamure class at a time. Solomon Islands Finance Minister Gordon Darcy-Lilo has been sacked as Prime Minister Matthew Wale gears up to fight a no-confidence motion next week. Mr. Lilo says there's frustration boiling in cabinet and that more resignations are imminent. Kaya Selby has the exclusive.
11: A government formed just 3 months ago in the aftermath of a cabinet collapse may soon face a similar fate. It began this week with a motion of no confidence against Prime Minister Wale, moved by his Home Affairs Minister Manase Malanga. So it came as no surprise today that Mr. Malanga's party leader, Gordon Darcy Lilo, would be out soon after. Least surprised was the man himself.
3: I'm caught in between. A member of my political party is also the mover of the motion, so I tried to negotiate, but it is not possible, so I will have to maintain the decision that our political party has actually been moved into, you know, this situation.
11: Mr. Mailunga had been joined by two others, Justice Minister Clezzy Rory and Commerce Minister Harry Kumar. With four ministers gone, it reduces the government's majority down to just 29 MPs in a parliament of 50. Whether the motion passes will depend on whether just three more government MPs at least can be convinced to abandon a prime minister just 3 months into the job. But Mr. Lilo says more cabinet resignations are imminent, possibly even tomorrow.
3: And as far as I can see, there's going to be a strength of around 27. If that is the case, then I think the motion possibly will go through. So once those resignations can, you know, happen, I think that will change the whole situation.
11: On the motion, Mr. Mailunga wrote that the Prime Minister has repeatedly made decisions on matters of national importance without properly consulting Cabinet, including on foreign policy. Mr. Lilo says there is a strong frustration among many of his Cabinet colleagues.
3: We are supposed to be operating as a Cabinet government, so there seems to be an absence of an operation of a Cabinet government. When we took over government, we did not even come up with a coalition agreement. Mr. Wale may have decided, you know, that he would put aside the coalition agreement first, and then maybe he wants to run the whole government. So maybe he underestimated the fact that, you know, this kind of a situation might arise.
11: Nevertheless, he says he never had any involvement in planning against the Prime Minister.
3: Saying that, you know, I seem to be a mastermind of this whole thing. No, I am not. You know, our democracy is just developing, you know, into a stage and situation where we have emerging, you know, leaders that are making decisions, you know, and reshaping, you know, the way political development is happening in Solomon Islands.
11: The country's parliament will sit on Monday, where the motion is set to be tabled and debated. The Prime Minister has until then to turn the tide in his favour.
9: A new report from the United Nations Environment Programme says there's no chance of keeping global warming levels below 1.5 degrees in the next few years without urgent global action. It came out in the middle of the Pacific Islands Forum Leaders Summit in Palau, leaving leaders to grapple with an uncertain future and give the polluters in attendance a piece of their minds. Te Wila Fuata'i reports from Koro.
12: Climate change is top of mind for Pacific countries at PIF. For officials, the challenge is ensuring the priorities are addressed. Vanuatu's climate minister, Ralph Reganvanu, is no stranger to strong language when it comes to working with wealthy countries on climate change. Reacting to the report, he singled out Australia.
13: Fossil fuels remain the primary driver, and if you expand fossil fuels, you're not recognising the declaration you signed up to yourself, which is BOI, which says it's the greatest single threat to the peoples of the Pacific. So that is a contradiction that Australia needs to find a way out of.
12: The United Nations report makes for grim reading. Estimates put a global average ocean temperature of above 1.5 degrees Celsius within the decade. Sea level rise estimates range from 9 to 13 centimetres, intensifying extreme weather and, for atoll states, making submersion a nearer term problem. The report says the biggest risks are irreversible tipping points thanks to damage to ice sheets and rainforests, where global warming accelerates faster under the status quo. Australia is in town, and though it's responsible for 1% of the world's emissions, Prime Minister Anthony Albanese says Pacific countries respect his government's approach to getting them down. Mr. Albanese admits the world needs to do better.
14: For countries of the Pacific, the dependency largely on diesel has meant that they are more vulnerable. Tomorrow we'll see an example, a really practical example of investment in renewables here in Palau.
12: Meanwhile, New Zealand's Prime Minister Christopher Luxon touched down in time for the leaders' retreat. He echoed his Australian counterpart.
15: We're a country that's just done 96.4% renewable electricity in the last quarter. We've had the less emissions out of New Zealand last quarter than we've had since records began. And go put the New Zealand record on against any other country around the world, and it's pretty good. And so that's why when we get into those conversations, there's huge respect.
12: It's a different tune to Mr. Luxon's Foreign Minister, Winston Peters, who has been encouraging Pacific Island countries to put adaptation before all else. Mr. Luxon's National Party has made the Paris Climate Agreement a bottom line in coalition negotiations, something that Mr. Peters' New Zealand First has been critical of. Mr. Peters says the discussions need to stay within what is achievable and timely.
16: A lot can talk about the problem, but New Zealand's primary focus has been to talk about, so what's your response to this issue you talk about? What are your resilience plans? And where is the do-re-mi or wherewithal to pay for it?
12: Mr. Peters says that his country is winning investment from wealthy countries, including Gulf states, for the Pacific Resilience Facility based out of Tonga. With sea level rise seemingly inevitable, the facility is seeking $500 million before the end of the year to finance projects that could make a difference. But Tonga's Prime Minister, Lord Whakawhanoa, says there is a shortfall in funds raised that he's working to resolve.
17: The lack of investor confidence from the traditional donors in terms of the amounts that we aspire to achieve are teething issues that we present. As a treaty organisation that has just come into force, these are minor issues that I think we can resolve.
12: The Pacific Islands Forum Leaders Meeting finishes Thursday evening after the day-long leaders' retreat.
9: The chief executive of Papua New Guinea's new rugby league franchise, the PNG Chiefs, says entering Australia's NRL can be transformative for the game and the country. The PNG Chiefs team is to begin competing in the NRL in 2028 as part of a $600 million investment by Australia over a 10-year period. Its chief executive, Lorna McPherson, spoke to Johnny Blades about this highly anticipated development and expectations around it.
18: You know, the Chiefs, the PNG Chiefs are much bigger than just rugby league and one rugby league team in PNG, because it's like a religion in PNG, rugby league. So from every single grassroots, every single person plays league.

0: as well, and you get that governance, and then good governance can then replicate right throughout Papua New Guinea. And I think that for me is something that, you know, it's exciting. So it's not really just about one team, it's about how we impact lots of other areas.
1: Yeah, and governance has been an issue in numerous codes in Papua New Guinea, hasn't it?
0: Correct. Yeah, it has. It's been an issue as we went forward, and there has been hiccups along the way, and no doubt about it. But I think, you know, we're very clear on the governance and how we run the code. And I think, you know, our chair and, Chairman Sanders and our CEO, Stanley Hundina, you know, they have very strong governance as well. You know, we're audited, everything's done properly, and I'm really comfortable with the way that it's run and the code's run right across the whole of the country. So the NRL team coming in is just the icing on the cake for us, really, because we've got the rest of it right.
1: There's an ongoing process to build up the, you know, a good squad, a good team. You've got some really great players. Yep. What about all that stuff?
0: It's funny because there's so much debate about the players and how we pick people. And I suppose I just want to set the matter straight. So, you know, we've got seven players now. We've recruited what's been available in the pool that you have available to be able to talk to. We cannot talk to many people until November 1, including some young, talented Papua New Guineans, as an example as well. So, you know, November 1's kind of D-Day for us, and we've got a lot of focus on that timeline to be able to start to do the recruitment of other players. People say to me, like, oh, you don't have any forwards? Well, there's none available to talk to until November 1. So
1: why November 1?
0: So November 1's basically how the contracts work. So November 1's the next phase where people come out of contracts, because the way the season works.
1: Are you looking at a certain mix of how many PNG players there will be versus how many other international players?
0: Yeah, I mean, look, I don't really want to put percentages up. I'm not really somebody who loves percentages and says, you know, for me, it's about getting the right talent, the right place. But it's really important for us to get Papua New Guinean players, no question about it. But there wasn't anybody available. And if I look at, like, say, Pape comes up a lot of times as well. He has a six-year contract in the UK. And he's tied to his club there for 6 years, and he wants to stay there and do that. So that's an example of one, which, but the rest, you know, I can't talk about because I'm not allowed to.
1: You would have no doubt heard some criticisms from Australia about the tax incentives for some of the players. What's your response?
0: Look, at the end of the day, the tax was given at the time to encourage people to move to Papua New Guinea, because everybody has to up off and go to a different country, and you know it's not Australia that they're living in, and that was originally, it was an incentive to encourage players to come across. But at the end of the day, we've got the same salary cap as everybody, and we're not allowed to underplay somebody. So for instance, I was listening to some people saying things like, you know, you could offer somebody 700k but they're worth 1.2 million. Well, we're not allowed to do that. We have to follow the rules, and we have to work within the salary cap as well, and give the player the right player value as well that the player's worth. So all of that is something that's there for us to follow. So I'm not ashamed of the fact that we've got tax-free. You know, that was there as an incentive, and I think it was a good incentive for us and for the players as well. Because they do have to come to a different country, they have to give up so much to be able to come over to Papua New Guinea that other players don't have to do.
1: You hear a lot of Aussies saying, well, this makes it an unfair playing field, just the sheer amount of money being thrown at it and on the Australian taxpayers' account, I suppose.
0: So for me, I don't see it being an unfair playing field in any way, shape or form. As I said, anybody that moves to Papua New Guinea is having to move to a completely different country. It's not being based in Sydney where they can just pop down and see their families, etc., and see their mums and dads and everybody as well. So it's a completely different environment. So, you know, as far as I'm concerned, you know, I don't feel that we've got an unfair advantage. I feel we've got a reasonably fair advantage. There's some people that Papua New Guinea will work for and other people that it doesn't work for. And we've had people who have decided not to come to Papua New Guinea as well because they don't want to give up that closeness to where their parents are and popping over to see their parents at the weekend. So, you know, things like that, it's a big change. You're moving your children to schools, you're changing it to a different country, etc. So it's completely different than any other environment. So do I think it's unfair? No, I don't.
1: Is it going to last the distance? Is it going to be a club that is viable going forward, past this initial big splash start?
0: Look, I mean, so many people that have said to us that this could never be done, right? Like it or not, they said to us that the players wouldn't come at the start. I mean, that was the discussions right away. They said that the coaches wouldn't come, there would be no commercial.

0: financial viability of the club. But believe me, we're seeing the complete opposite. So, you know, we will in the next few weeks launch our partnerships with our sponsors. That's exciting. We've done really, really well there. Teams worked amazingly, you know, my commercial team and the guys pulling all that together. We've got exciting times with the player recruitment, our coaches. You know, we're in a really, really good place. And so my role as the CEO is to make sure that the business becomes sustainable and it becomes commercially viable. And that's my job to do. And, you know, I've gotten the most amazing team that work for me, and we're, you know, really set up now to drive that forward. So do I think it's sustainable? Yes, I do. Do I think it'll bring change? Yes, I do as well.
1: Cook Islands women are dancing their way into healthier, happier lives through traditional dance. CC Tamure Fitness was founded in 2019 by champion dancer Moana Tayo, who found herself feeling disconnected as Cook Islands borders closed during the COVID-19 pandemic. She launched free fitness classes through Facebook Live, combining tamure, traditional dance, with high cardio exercise. Tiana Haxton went along to one of the classes in Rarotonga.
2: The music is pumping, hips are swaying, and the room is full of women working up a sweat. It is exercise, but with a distinct Cook Islands flavour. For one CC Tamure fitness instructor, Maria Ngatikau, the classes have become a place where women can come together and encourage each other to stay active while connecting with their culture.
3: It's definitely a safe space for us as women. We can leave behind all our everyday activities, worries, our children, our husbands, and come to a place where we can embrace our culture through fitness. The benefits of it is we are healthier, we choose to live a healthier lifestyle, and by doing so, we are happier women.
2: The cultural connection can also make exercise feel less intimidating, according to fellow instructor Paige Tayo. Rather than walking into an unfamiliar gym environment, women are moving to music in ways that are already familiar.
4: Our Cook Islands culture is part of who we are, and it's our traditions and our heritage. So embracing it by coming to this fitness class is definitely easier because this is who we are. And we're incorporating these things, these aspects, so we can have this fitness class.
2: Zoe Hoff, a national dance champion and Miss International Cook Islands, says the program offers a way to embrace traditional movement while improving physical fitness. She says a big part of CC Tamure Fitness is creating a supportive community where people can work towards their healthy goals while celebrating culture and having fun.
5: I do see CC Tamure as a way to embrace who we are, our cultural identity, as well as improve our fitness levels. But I also see CC Tamure as our safe place where we are all able to empower each other and encourage each other and uplift one another.
2: For the three instructors, they hope the women that attend their classes leave feeling empowered, healthier and happier.
5: I would love for them to take back the light, so the smiles, the encouragement that we share, so like who we are as Cook Islanders as well, is just so full of life and giving.
4: Our queens leave feeling confident, and I feel like that's so important to us because we're just a small group and they come here from all their worries and stress, and as soon as they leave they have smiles on their faces, they're happier, they're going back home to their families and taking that same sort of energy back home.
3: Empowerment and uplifting each other. I mean, that's one of the main purposes we come here, is that it's just a place where we can come and be ourselves.
2: As the women leave CC Tamure classes, they are breathless and sweaty from an intense cardio workout, but confidence radiates through their smiles as they dance their way out the door.
1: That's Pacific Waves for today. 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
6: Now, the imminent El Nino weather system could be the strongest in decades, the UN has warned today. It's likely to mean drier, hotter and windier spring conditions for much of New Zealand. Look on the bright side, our next guest says it could result in a ripe time for tropical fruit growers. Aaron Miller owns Tallyman Bananas. Fantastic name for a business. A banana and pineapple wholesaler based in Northland, and he joins me now. Hi, Aaron.
7: Good afternoon, Jeff. How are you doing, mate?
6: Good. You must have been stoked when you came up with that name for your company.
7: Yeah, it catches on people's minds.
6: Yeah, do you get some feedback on it?
7: Yeah, everyone, when they see the sign, they start singing the song.
6: So yeah, I can imagine.
7: Job
6: I can imagine.
7: Pretty much.
6: So catchy. Yeah. Okay. Yeah. What do you, as a grower, understand about El Nino? Do you think it'll make a difference to your season?
7: Yeah, well, the El Nino really brings warmth, which bananas love. But it also does bring extremes, and that's sort of where good planning matters. And that's what Tallyman Bananas does, is we help growers identify weather patterns and plan accordingly.
6: For people who haven't heard news of you over the years, they might be surprised to hear that New Zealand has a nascent banana industry.
7: Yes, when we're at the markets doing taste tests, the first thing a lot of people say is we grow bananas in New Zealand. And this is in Northland where there are bananas for sale at almost every market.
6: And on the left as you drive into town, right, from the south?
7: Yeah, so I help with that installation and that's been going really well the past few seasons. Starting to get some really good fruit coming on through there, and that's right in sight of everybody. So everyone's getting to see how they are coping with the weather, and recently they would have seen them got completely smashed with recent frosts. But luckily bananas are resilient, and they'll grow back new leaves within a few days and keep pumping out the fruit.
6: Not many frosts in the tropics, Aaron.
7: No, not for, well, people are saying that this has been the worst frost maybe 50 years in the region where we
6: really?
7: Are now. Yeah, and that's partially because of the El Nino patterns as well. You know, this is the extremes that it brings. It doesn't bring the heat, but also brings out the cold in the winter, heaps of rain when it does finally rain. So that's also something that we're trying to bear in mind, is when there is rain, catch it, so that when it's dry, you can water your plants.
6: Yes, okay, because I was emphasising hot, but maybe a lack of water, and that doesn't sound very tropical either. I tend to think of sticky, hot, rain almost every day at a particular time. So you must need some water to grow tropical fruit.
7: Yeah, they are pretty resilient. They can handle droughts, and certain varieties handle the droughts better than others. But at the end of the day, you get back out what you put in. So if you can't water, then you know, they're probably not going to die, but your fruit production might not be as good as it would have been had you been able to water. We also put a great deal of importance into mulching and creating shelter belts as well. So the shelter belts help stop those hot winds from blowing through, and the mulch stops all the water from evaporating out of the soil. So, a few little strategies that we use that aren't used in the tropics to overcome these problems.
6: So what I'm hearing from you is, yes, you are expecting the weather to be unusual, but you've got a plan. You can deal with it.
7: Yeah, and that's the thing. You know, we're looking to the future, because we're growing tropical fruit in a subtropical region. But as things warm up, we're getting closer to those ideal scenarios for production. But just got to modify our behaviour in regards to what weather patterns we're going to be seeing.
6: Yeah, tell me a bit about your business. Now, first, you've got to tell people that you're growing in Northland, and then second, I imagine you let them know there's actually more than one type of banana.
7: Yeah, so the one that we get through the supermarkets are the Cavendish variety, and we are growing some of them, but they're a little bit more tricky to get right. And to be honest, the flavour's not as nice as some of the other bananas that we're growing. The ladyfingers, which are predominantly grown in Southeast Asia and the islands, they seem to be the easiest to grow in New Zealand, and they have quite a different flavour profile. And this is something that is really exciting to see on people's faces when they're doing the taste tests at the markets, is their eyes light up when they taste the ladyfinger bananas.
6: Really?
7: But they don't understand that it doesn't taste like a banana. It's like, well, it's really sweet and got tropical notes, but it doesn't taste like the Cavendish. So it's like a different product at the same time as being something that we're very familiar with. And New Zealanders eat a lot of bananas. eats bananas. So it'd be nice that we can put a dent into our imports a little bit.
6: Yeah.
7: But we'd have to produce a lot of bananas to cope with the demand. And we've got a variety called the Goldfinger, which does have a little bit more of that banana flavour to it. And that was actually bred to overcome some of the problems like diseases and cooler climates. So that's my favourite to eat, and that's also a little bit harder to grow, but when you get real good results, man, it's well worth the effort.
6: Why New Zealand is so into bananas?
7: Oh, they just, I don't know, they're easy and healthy. And yeah, good question. Why do we like bananas so much? They're the number one food item in shopping trolleys, so it's ingrained into our psyche, I guess.
6: Okay. By the way, you avoid monoculture planting. Tell me about that aspect of the business.
7: Just helps to alleviate some of the risk factors, you know. If a disease like what's threatening the Cavendish overseas at the moment, the Palmer disease, if that was to come into New Zealand, then our Cavendish might get wiped out, but our lady fingers and our gold fingers would be intact. If we have multiple frosts, maybe our gold fingers might handle that a little bit better than the lady fingers. Also for the different flavour profiles to personal taste. What one person thinks is the perfect banana, another person thinks it's disgusting. So you've got to find the right banana to fit the palate of the person, from something with maybe citrus notes or pineapple tangs or a green apple after flavour or a super rich sweet banana flavour. These are sort of the flavour profiles that we can grow here in New Zealand.
6: You're still looking for more places to grow bananas?
7: Yeah, finding really nice little microclimates. So even though Northland is like the best place to grow bananas, there are people growing in little pockets like Gisborne, the Tasman district, got people doing some experiments down in New Plymouth. And these are growing outdoors. They're not growing them undercover. I sent a plant to my uncle in a tunnel. He's growing them in a tunnel house. So, lots of backyard hobbyists are growing all around the country. But most of the commercial stuff that we're heading towards is based in Northland.
6: But people who live in Northland have got a bit of land. How hard is it for them to join the movement?
7: Not too difficult, really. I mean, it's an easy job on bananas. It does have its challenges, but it is quite rewarding. And this is where the sort of tallyman specialises in helping growers fill in the blanks, if you will. So if people are just interested in just having the land grow something, then I can come in and do everything. People are willing to get their hands dirty and do some of the work, then I can supplement that. So really depends on how hands-on the landowners want to be. They can be fully or not at all. And there are people like myself who are willing to work that land because we can see an opportunity.
6: How far south can you go?
7: Well,
6: Mike's in Wellington.
7: The Bombays is pretty safe.
6: Mike's in Wellington. He reckons they've been growing in Oriental Bay opposite the Freiburg Pool for years.
7: Yep, I've heard of that. And I see them all around the country when I drive around as well, in places where you wouldn't really think that they would grow. But again, it comes down to, if you want the best results, you've got to have the best environment. If you don't have the best environment, you still grow it, right? We're growing mangoes and lychees and pawpaws, even though that's quite hard to do in our climate as well. The more effort you put into it, the better results you can get. But everyone just loves to grow everything. So, every backyard in Northland, and this is what I've been pushing people into, should have a banana plant growing in there, should have some citrus growing in there, have a little veggie garden. It's not that difficult just to do the basics. And bananas are basic. Feed them your grass clippings, feed them your ash from your fireplace, feed them your compost. They're really good at eating any organic matter and turning it into yummy bananas.
6: Good stuff. Lovely to chat to you. Thanks so much.
7: Yeah, no worries, man.
1: Kia ora, you're listening to RNZ Pacific.
6: For some women, motherhood can be very different to what they expected. Many say that there is an expectation life will be fulfilled with the arrival of a new baby, but for a lot of mothers, the reality is very different. Ella Reid is a sociologist at Monash University. She researches maternal regrets. Now, this is different from postpartum depression. She says motherhood regret is still a bit of a taboo subject. You can probably imagine why. Ella joins me now. Hi, Ella.
8: Hi, Jesse. Thank you for having me.
6: What an interesting area to study. What drew you to it?
8: Oh, it is an interesting area to study. I must say, this is a hard act to follow on a banana chat for
6: well,
8: the last little while.
6: We too, like to have variety on afternoons, Ella, so we love you just as much as our banana conversation, yeah.
8: it was something that I was drawn to this topic as I feel as though a lot of conversations that are had for women is that regret is used almost as a tool that, you know, you regret not having kids, you regret if you don't have enough, if you have them too young, if you have them too old, if you, you know, don't give them a sibling. But we never really had the conversation about, well, what happens if you do all the, you know, quote unquote, right things, and then you still don't feel the way that you're supposed to. And there wasn't really a lot of conversations that were being had, you know, generally and also in academic space. And I thought, well, let's have a bit of a more of a deep dive into this.
6: Yeah, I don't think I've come across it in certainly in this job. I don't think we've done an interview about it before. And is it recognized as its own thing?
8: No, it's really not. It's very, very early days. There's only one other person that's researched this topic using actual interview participants as well. So it's very early days. There's some online spaces where people have been sharing their feelings and with each other and what their experiences have been. But in terms of it actually being in the mainstream and people talking about it very earnestly, early, early days.
6: What have you found? What have you heard from mothers?
8: I've heard a lot of things from mothers. It's been an interesting conversation. And I think we know that it exists in a spectrum as well, that for people that have had children, you know, and even for the research pool that I had, admittedly very, very small, the experiences that they had were wide-reaching. Some were, you know, wanted to have a child ever since they can remember. Some were very staunchly against ever having children, but then, you know, circumstances led to them still having a child. And within that, there was just the idea of that almost feeling tricked into the situation of that no one really told them the realities of it. They didn't realize that they weren't going to be able to have a social life, or that they weren't going to be able to return to work in the way that they thought they were, or they thought their partner was going to be more supportive than it ended up being, or it was going to be, you know, easier for them to travel still and things like that. So it was almost this understanding of that, you know, everything that they've been told about motherhood or everything they've been told about having children was almost maybe a little bit misleading.
6: We're not just told, we are programmed, aren't we, from day one on this earth that, you know, success in life is to grow up and have a baby. And once you've had a baby, you'll be happy and fulfilled and everything will be wonderful. It's conscious, sometimes conscious, probably mostly unconscious, but that's the script.
8: Yeah, exactly. That is the script. And that's the script we've been following for a very, very long time. I think particularly so for cisgendered women as well, that is the script that is implanted in them from a very young age. And I think we can take note from the fact of that the birth rate globally in a lot of countries is coming down. You know, women are having less children or no children at a rate that we've never seen before. And I think that's telling, that's evident of the fact of that we are seeing this shift of people taking a bit more autonomy and a bit more agency in terms of, you know, whether they're going to stick to the script or are they going to choose another path. And I think a lot of that has to do with the fact of that it's very inequitable. Women are still shouldered with, you know, a majority of the domestic labour, of the caring labour, of having to be the primary carer, and they're thinking, maybe this isn't for me, maybe this isn't the thing that I want to do with my life, and there might be other things that I'm interested in.
6: Imagine you have to be quite brave to talk about it, and my thanks to people who are being brave and sending me texts anonymously, which is understandable. I love my daughter, but I regret becoming a mother. Is that something that you hear often, Ella?
8: Absolutely. That is very much the headline of these conversations, that I had the women that I interviewed, but then I had a whole pool of people that reached out to me, most probably similarly to the text messages that you'll be getting now, just wanting to talk to someone about it, but not necessarily be interviewed. And that was the through line of just living in this sort of balancing act of, I love my child, I love my children, I can't see a world where I don't love them this much, but I also wish at the same time that they didn't exist. And so have this balancing act of, you know, this is a perfect little child. I'm so honored and blessed that they're in my life, but I can just see that my life would be so much better if they also weren't here.
6: Must be tougher too, because who do you talk to about this? You would be really reluctant. I mean, most stuff you get to share with your partner, right? But you'd be very reluctant, I think, to sit down with your partner and be honest about how you were feeling if this was what you were experiencing.
8: That was a really big problem as well for most of the women that I spoke to. Some of them had sort of half shared, you know, kind of opened the conversation with their partners, but not in its full entirety. Some of the women that I spoke to had never uttered a word of this to anyone except me, and said, you know, as even though I'm, you know, gently encouraging people to seek support should it be appropriate for them, they just were very, very staunch in the fact of that they're never, ever going to tell anyone their true feelings about this. And it's just due to that shame and stigma and this understanding of that we really pre-program women that this is their life. And if they're to utter a word about it being anything other than perfect and fulfilling and their life's goal, that they're bad or they're broken or they're evil even. Some of the women that I interviewed were scared that if they were to utter, you know, the idea of that they regretted having their children, that people would think they were monsters. And this is, you know, this is the reality that we're sitting in, whether that's perceived or reality. We don't let people talk about anything other than motherhood being this perfect, amazing, all-encompassing experience, particularly for women.
6: I was a little depressed to read in your research that, you know, you would hope that the partner would be part of the support crew. Often women feel like it's just one more person to look after.
8: Yes. I mean, of course, this isn't the case for 100%, but it was an overwhelming case of that. We're just still seeing the caring load, the emotional load, the domestic load is not equal. And I think putting kids into the mix really puts that under the spotlight as well. So for a lot of the women that I spoke to, it was a matter of that, yeah, it was, you know, he was very good, but I still had to, you know, keep on him, write lists. I had to remind him. I had to, you know, teach him things about being a parent when talking about, you know, the father of their children. And this is not something that's awarded or, you know, allowed for women. They're not allowed to have this kind of learning space. They're supposed to know these things inherently. So, you know, women saying that they even felt like that as soon as the baby had arrived, that all of this was just going to get pushed onto them and the father was just there as a sort of secondary, you know, I'll change a nappy once a month kind of thing. It's an attitude that we've kind of installed and really hung on to of that, you know, fathers don't really play a present role in childhood. You know, we've had this attitude, particularly with like our parental leave recommendations and things like that, that, you know, men aren't really encouraged to spend the time at home. You know, it's sort of seen as like, well, what are you going to do? You know, she's just giving birth, she's breastfeeding, like how much of a help can you really be? So we have all these sort of social attitudes that really almost discourage men from being heavily involved in it too. So it's a bit of a double-edged sword in that sense of that, you know, men aren't taught these skills and then we also discourage them from learning it.
6: There are exceptions, of course, among men, and people listening will think, well, that's not quite true in my house. Hopefully it's going in the right direction as well. Is there any solution to this, Ella? I mean, you're just, not just, but you are so far researching, I guess, the extent of this and what it looks like in women. But can we do anything for women who are feeling this? Is something like therapy going to help?
8: I think you're hitting the nail on the head there as well. And even in exactly as you're saying, with the role of men too, that I think the tides are changing a little bit, and that, you know, men are playing a much more active role in parenthood. And I think that needs to continue for their own, you know, for their own sake too. You know, I'm sure there's men out there that really want to be very active in their children's lives and in their home lives too. In terms of supporting women that feel this way, I do really hope that even if it's not necessarily regret, but it's just feeling, you know, overwhelmed or like this is harder than they thought it would be, that women do feel like they can talk to therapists, they can talk to their GP, they can talk to a trusted friend, even, you know, the maternal health, child health organisations as well, that anyone that they can speak to that would listen to them with non-judgment as well. I think that's the biggest one as well for us socially, to take away that judgment. That if a person that's had a child recently, regardless of their gender, is saying to you, I'm overwhelmed, that we listen to them instead of going, oh, it'll get better after the 6 months. You know, you've just got to work out the sleeping pattern or things like that. If we just listen to them and, you know, validate that their position of that, yeah, this is incredibly hard and we're doing a very, very tough thing, I think that will go a long way to start changing these attitudes.
6: Is part of the advice to think harder or ask yourself the right questions before committing to having children?
8: I think that's a big part of it too, that we're not really giving ourselves the opportunity for informed consent as well, because we do kind of trick each other into having children if we don't talk about the realities of it. You know, like even for myself, every day I'm learning something new about having children just through this study, and I'm surprised that these things aren't spoken about, or they're spoken about in a way of like, oh, it won't happen to you. And we need to start being real about it, all the good things, all the neutral things, and all the negative things, so that people can actually go into this with an informed choice and informed decision, so that they're not necessarily going to be landed with this shock of that no one told me about this, no one told me that this was a really common occurrence and that is likely it was going to happen to me, so that people can make these decisions and make them right for themselves.
6: Just one sort of alternate perspective on this from a listener. I can't argue at all with most of what your guest is saying, except that I was always told, and I hear everywhere, all about how hard motherhood is, but no one told me of the amazing joy I would feel. That's a more positive view of things, Ella.
8: That's great. And you know, and that is the realities for a lot of people too, is that, you know, yes, it's going to be a hard slog, but having a baby that you've created or that you've been a part of is a really wonderful thing for a lot of people. And I think that, again, as I come back to, you know, the idea of that parenthood and motherhood exists on the spectrum, that for some people it is this incredible, can't imagine my life any other way, and I'm so grateful that I got to do this. And for other people, it's, I maybe should have thought twice about this, and I have some other feelings about it too. So I'm glad. I'm really glad to hear that, yeah, this person maybe felt they knew what the hardships were, but they're glad that they did it.
6: Good to talk to you today. Thanks so much.
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0: RNZ News at 4 o'clock. Kia ora, good afternoon. I'm Karen McCarthy. Labour's Chris Hipkins says it's disappointing none of the coalition leaders have made the trip to Turanga Waiwaimarae for the annual Koronehana celebrations. MPs from National, ACT and New Zealand First are in attendance, but not their leaders, all of whom said they were unable to make it this year. The Prime Minister, for example, is flying back from the Pacific Islands Forum in Palau, but Mr Hipkins says that's a shame.
1: The government for them to be here and to honour the spirit of kotahitanga that's always on display here at Turanga Waiwai.
0: The Kingitanga says politicians who are absent are missing out on an opportunity to hear directly from Māori. Trade Minister Todd McClay says New Zealand is working on deepening its trade relationship with Canada, with an announcement expected soon. He made the comments during a press conference with visiting Australian Trade Minister Don Farrell. Mr Farrell raised concerns about how global trade has broken into two camps, one that is pro-tariff, the other pro-free and fair trade. Todd McClay says he's been talking trade with his Canadian counterpart Dominic LeBlanc, with a focus on how the two countries could make more of the opportunities offered by the Trans-Pacific Free Trade Agreement. RNZ understands that police are responding to a firearms-related incident in Nelson, with a gun believed to have been stolen during the incident. A nearby resident told RNZ there had been at least one casualty. Officers were called to Quarantine Road around midday. There was also a police presence on Parker's Road, while there are cordons around the area. A police spokesperson said there was no threat to public safety, however, people should stay away. ACT leader David Seymour says a university medical program that targets Māori and Pacific students is built on racial discrimination, and a new review hasn't proven otherwise. The scheme, known as MAPAS, holds back 30% of medical school places for Māori and Pacific students. David Seymour secured a review of the scheme as part of his party's 2023 coalition agreement. And while the report is yet to be released, he has been briefed. He says the report does not justify the scheme.
2: It leaves us in a no man's land where the report writers seem to think that you can casually justify racism and it should just continue. Well, I don't accept that.
0: However, University of Auckland's Dean of Medical and Health Sciences, Professor Warwick Bagg, supports the scheme, which reflects the community in the workforce, and is calling for the release of the report. ANZ is proposing to slash roles in its Dunedin Contact Centre and move jobs to offices in other parts of the country. RNZ understands the bank wants to reduce 15 roles in Dunedin to 2, with the affected staff given the option to transfer to Auckland, Wellington or Christchurch. Staff were briefed on the plan a fortnight ago. ANZ says it's considering changes to a small number of roles in Dunedin, but would not provide further details. A spokesperson says it's consulting with staff on the proposed changes. Orchestra Wellington is questioning why its Creative New Zealand funding has been cut by a third, but similar organisations haven't. The orchestra's funding has been slashed from $507,000 to $310,000 in its latest round. Orchestra Wellington board chair Ian Pike says other regional orchestras in Auckland, Christchurch and Dunedin have had their funding more or less kept the same. He says Creative New Zealand has been complimentary of their organisation.

0: organisation. While he appreciates the agency is facing budgetary pressures, they're not going to take a 40% cut without understanding why. Russia has demanded the release of a ship that was seized this week by Norway when it arrived at the Arctic island of Svalbard. Norway says it's following a court ruling which found that Russia owed billions of dollars in compensation to Ukraine's energy company for assets it took since it invaded in 2022. Norwegian authorities have taken the ship as an asset which could eventually be used to contribute to this compensation. Russia has described the move as piracy. That's the news.
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0: To Checkpoint with Guy and Espiner after the short forecast from Met Service to midnight on Saturday. For Northland, Auckland, Coromandel Peninsula and Bay of Plenty. Showers, some may be heavy, clearing this afternoon or evening. It'll be mainly fine tomorrow. Gisborne to Hawke's Bay, a few showers, clearing about wetted up in this afternoon and elsewhere this evening, fine tomorrow. Waikato to Wellington and Wairarapa, including the Central High Country, cloudy with isolated showers. Nelson, Marlborough and Canterbury, mainly fine, isolated showers lingering about the Canterbury High Country and a few showers return tomorrow afternoon. Otago and Southland, occasional rain, possibly heavy, with thunderstorms and hail about Southland and Clutha, snow to about 800 metres in central Otago today. Buller to Fiordland, showers, some heavy, possible thunderstorms and hail easing for a time this evening. And for the Chatham Islands, cloudy with a few showers this afternoon or evening. It's 4:06.
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3: Great to have your company. Kia ora iwi, I'm Guy Espiner in for Lisa Owen on Checkpoint this evening. We start with NZTA cutting the amount of funding it gives some councils to help with essential land transport infrastructure. So among them is Tararua District Council, which says the agency's decision to cut its contribution will cost the district more than $1.2 million over the next 3 years or so. Now, Tararua is one of more than a dozen councils that have seen their funding assistance rate from NZTA reduced over the next 3 years. Checkpoint's also spoken with the Far North District Council. It says it faces losing roughly $1.4 million. Now, these moves have left councils struggling to see how they can fund road maintenance, public transport and other costs at a time when they're also being forced to keep rates down. Tararua District Mayor Scott Gilmore joins me now. Kia ora, good evening to you.
4: Hi, Guyan, how are you?
3: I'm well, thank you. Let's just start with what this fund is and what it pays for, because a lot of people won't have heard of this. I don't think I had. The funding assistance rate from NZTA. So it gives you a certain amount of money for the money you spend on roads, right?
4: Yeah, absolutely. So we get an approved budget from NZTA, which we've just submitted our next round for. And effectively, it provides a subsidy from fuel tax and the National Land Transport Fund to go towards local roads. So, yep, that's exactly what it is. And we get the subsidy set every 3 years.
3: Okay, so you were getting 73 cents towards every dollar spent, and it's dropped. It doesn't sound like a big drop, does it? 72 to 71, but it adds up to a lot of money.
4: Yeah, absolutely. So, yeah, it goes 72 and then 71, 71. And although, you know, a couple of percent doesn't sound like much at all, it's going to be close to $1.3 million for our ratepayers. Or either that, or we've got to make a decision of whether our ratepayers can afford that and whether we're not going to be able to invest as much in our roads as what we need to. So it leaves us some really tough choices.
3: All right, I'm going to ask you about those tough choices shortly, but I do note that the average rate is just 53%. So you could argue that you guys are doing a lot better than the average. How do you respond to that?
4: Yeah, well, I mean, that could be a misconception, because this is set, you know, using metrics of population size, you know, how much roading a district has. So to put it into context, you know, the Tararua district, if you laid our roads end on end, they would go right from the top of the North Island right down to the bottom of the South Island. So we have got almost 2,000 kilometres of roading that we're looking after. So that's all part of the metric, but it's a huge amount of roading to be able to look after with a fairly low rural population base.
3: Why did they tell you that they were cutting this money?
4: So the reasons that they've given, and I've got the letter in front of me, it was an increase in the number of rateable units that we've had, and we have had a very, very small increase since the last review, and a reduction in reported deprivation. So we're sort of looking into those statistics. We certainly don't feel that on the ground, but that's the reasons that they've
3: what,
4: given.
3: So these are metrics about how poor or wealthy your constituents are as well, are they?
4: Absolutely.
3: Yeah, okay. So you talked about those tough challenges earlier in the interview about what you're going to do to try to meet these costs. So what does that look like? Is there maintenance costs that you are just not going to spend now that you don't have this money? How are you going to respond?
4: Yeah, I mean, look, that's potentially an option. And again, putting that into context, you know, we're getting told by our population that we need to do more on our roads. But the two choices that we really have in front of us is to reduce investment in our critical infrastructure, or to ask our ratepayers to cover the funding cut. And we'll be having those discussions with the community. We'll be really open about that. But actually, you know, further to that, we are also looking at moving into a rates capping environment. So actually, that's going to be off the table for us in future years to be able to pay more. Or if we do that, we're going to have to be cutting other essential services. So I think that's the really, really tough bit for us, because 1.3 million is a huge shortfall.
3: Mm. What is your biggest worry in terms of a project or a maintenance project or fixing something up that you won't be able to do? Can you give us an example?
4: I think it's just making sure that we're staying on top of the quality of our roads, because we've got such a huge, huge length of roads, over 2,000 kilometres. We have to make sure that we're investing in those continually. If we take our eye off the ball with that, it's just going to end up being more expensive for everyone down the track.
3: All right. And are you going to fight it?
4: Well, we certainly will be writing to the board of NZTA and to the minister, and we'll be asking them to review their decision and just sharing the context and the impacts that's going to have on our district.
3: All right. Thank you so much for your time this evening. That is the Tararua District Mayor, Scott Gilmore. Now, NZTA does say that councils can raise concerns, as you heard the Mayor say that he was going to do, about these calculations. But they say that the rates are set using a national methodology and may not result in any change. Now, the reductions will be a maximum of 1% a year, they're saying, to help councils plan and manage this ahead. Transport Minister Chris Bishop says the government is not cutting funding but making, quote, difficult decisions about rates based on the circumstances of each council. 2101, actually, if you've got a view on that, you can flick me a message. Now, UN scientists are warning that this year's El Nino is intensifying into one of the strongest of the past 70 years. So changes in these weather patterns around the world put some regions into drought. Others will experience strong typhoons and flooding, we're told. Now, the UN head says the world is now in a danger zone of extreme weather, while one meteorologist went a step further, suggesting this could be the most extreme El Nino in 1,000 years. A recent study of coral has found El Nino effects and events over the past 4 decades or so have already been stronger than anything else in the 1,000 years before 1850, Esme Starlet of the BBC reports.
5: Wildfires are raging in Indonesia after months of dry weather, exposing millions to their toxic haze. Across the Pacific Ocean, the Caribbean too is struggling under drought, with water rationing in place. But in China, the rains and storms will not let up, with 4 typhoons in just 2 months. Scientists believe these seemingly unconnected weather events are in part all being driven by a natural weather phenomenon, El Niño. And the World Meteorological Organization has today warned it will be here for many months.
6: In this trajectory continues, it may be stronger than anything since our monitoring began. So literally off the charts we have used for the past four decades.
5: All of this is being driven by changes around the Pacific Ocean. Normally, winds blow from east to west here, pooling warm waters near Asia and Australasia. But during an El Niño event, these winds weaken and warm water starts to spread eastwards. It releases heat into the atmosphere and brings unsettled weather further east. For our very sensitive climate system, this has knock-on effects for weather patterns globally, altering temperatures and where rainfall lands. The biggest changes will be for those living around the tropics, but the UK could also feel the impact.
7: We expect wetter winters in the UK to push up food prices here, potentially impacting the cost of things like beef, dairy, and cereals as well. But then there are things that we can't produce here, like things like coffee, chocolate, bananas and so on. And much of those are imported from tropical parts of the world, which we expect to be more severely impacted by climate extremes, so droughts and heavy rainfall.
5: Countries have started to prepare for predicted extreme weather. The US has sent a medical vessel to Peru in preparation for flooding. And the number of ships passing through the Panama Canal has been reduced from today to conserve water usage amid fears of drought. Towards the year end, it will become clearer if these measures are enough in the face of a so-called super El Niño.
3: That report from the BBC, you're listening to Checkpoint on RNZ National. It's now 4:15. Well, thousands of American sailors deployed in the Iran war finally have a chance to stretch their legs after a record 286 days at sea. So the USS Abraham Lincoln was last docked in November. Since then, there have been claims of poor mental health and food shortages aboard the ship. It's now tied up near Pattaya. It's a Thai city with a reputation for a pretty intense nightlife and for sex tourism. Mike Fern is a Thailand-based journalist who was there when the sailors arrived. He joins us now from Bangkok. Welcome to you, Mike. What was the mood of the crew like as they arrived?
8: Well, as you can imagine, Guyon, they were very tired. 286 days at sea, nearly 7 months of active service in the Middle East, 10,000 sorties by the air crew during that time. They were exhausted. They got off the boat in Lem Chabang and there were coaches laid on to bus them 30 minutes down the road to Pattaya to the Hard Rock Hotel where a lot of them were staying. There was a welcoming ceremony there with the local mayor. He met the captain of the Abraham Lincoln. Exchanged gifts and the captain of the Lincoln said he was very glad to be in Thailand. It was time for some rest and relaxation. It really isn't a military operation. There's no joint exercises with the Royal Thai Navy. And I spoke to some of the crew at the Hard Rock as they were coming out onto the streets. They didn't want to talk about these reports of low morale. There have been Stars and Stripes, for example, reporting that some sailors had to be prevented from jumping overboard. They were so depressed. They wouldn't talk about that. All they said was, you know, we're tired, but we're very relieved to finally to see dry land, to come to Thailand and to get some R&R.
3: And have they been behaving themselves?
8: They have. They're very polite. They're very quiet. Maybe not what you would expect from sailors. Very well behaved. Now, a lot of them have holed up in the Hard Rock and the Hilton hotels where they've been allowed to stay. And the lights are all on at night. They're taking advantage of fluffy towels and hot baths and comfy beds. You know, not that many coming out. The ones that have come out, I've seen them on the streets at the local stores buying souvenirs to take back home. I've seen them in Starbucks drinking coffee, eating Thai food in the many restaurants here.

0: drunken fight between two sailors. They got taken back to the ship, but there wasn't a lot of trouble. You know, they're here just to wind down. You know, they're not into to getting steaming drunk and get into trouble when they get back to the carrier.
1: And what about the ship itself? I mean, there have been reports that it is in quite a sorry state. Were you able to assess that at all?
0: Yeah, you know, I saw the ship come in, and there's a big line at watermark. There's a big rust line all the way down the ship. But this is a ship that's 40 years old. It's been in active service, military service, since 1988. It was in the Middle East on this deployment for nearly 7 months. As I said, 10,000 sorties flown from its decks from the aircrew. So you would expect a few dings, a few knocks. And when ships come into port, they get their hull scraped, they get repainted. And there was a brief stop in Guam in December, there was a brief stop in Oman for less than a day in July, but there hasn't been time to repair the ship. That will happen when it gets back to San Diego. Now, Chinese social media was awash with reports. Look how sorry a state that the US Navy is in. To be fair to the US Navy, they've got 11 aircraft carriers. China's got three, and one of those is a repurposed cruise liner. They're not really in a position to criticise.
1: Thanks, Mike. Mike Fearn there. He's a Thai-based journalist too. He was there when the sailors arrived on that ship, the USS Abraham Lincoln, which has had, 286 days at sea. It's 20 past four. You're with Checkpoint on RNZ National. Kia ora e tiwi, ho mai o whakaro. You can get in touch with us, text us on 2101 or email checkpoint@rnz.co.nz.
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3: Police say two people have been found dead in Nelson this afternoon after a shotgun was stolen from a store in Annesbrook. Police say the offender drove away, and a short time later, officers were called to a firearms incident on Parker's Road, where the bodies of a man and a woman were found. In a statement, Superintendent Blair McDonald says initial inquiries suggest the two were known to each other. He says it's an isolated incident with no ongoing risk to public safety. The country's had its third warmest winter since records began in 1909. Earth Sciences New Zealand says the average temperature during June, July and August was 9.7 degrees Celsius, minus 1.1 degrees Celsius above the 1991 to 2020 winter average. Its winter climate summary says the South Island experienced a particularly warm season, but temperatures remained close to average in parts of Northland, Auckland, Waikato, Eastern Bay of Plenty and Gisborne. Senior doctors have told their annual conference in Wellington that they're understaffed and under-resourced. The Association of Salaried Medical Specialists is calling for long-term workforce reform and more focus on prevention. Health Minister Simeon Brown says the government's delivering record investment and wait times have been shortened. And US Vice President J.D. Vance has declined to give reporters at the White House a timeline for when the conflict with Iran will end. His comments come as Washington and Tehran exchange back-and-forth attacks, with no diplomatic talks underway and damage to President Trump's approval ratings. Mr. Vance says the fighting is not a war. Those are the headlines. A quick look at the short forecast from Met Service. Northland, Auckland, Coromandel Peninsula and Bay of Plenty. Showers, some possibly heavy, clearing, mainly fine tomorrow. Gisborne to Hawke's Bay, a few showers, clearing this evening. Waikato to Wellington and Wairarapa, including the central high country, cloudy with isolated showers. Nelson, Marlborough and Canterbury, mainly fine, isolated showers lingering about the Canterbury high country, a few return tomorrow. Otago and Southland, occasional rain, maybe heavy with thunderstorms and hail about Southland and Clutha. Buller to Fiordland, showers, some heavy with possible thunderstorms and hail easing this evening. The Chatham Islands, cloudy with a few showers. It's 23 past four.
1: And you're listening to Checkpoint with me, Guy, and Espina in for Lisa Owen this evening. Let's check in on the traffic around the Motu. Bella Craig is with me. What's happening out in the roads?
4: Kia ora, Guy. And well, in Auckland, a serious crash has closed State Highway 1 in both directions between Warkworth and Wellsford, so delay your journey or allow extra time for a detour. Looking at Auckland City, there's reduced speed limits in place on the Harbour Bridge due to strong winds, so take extra care if you're in a high-sided vehicle or on

0: the motorcycle. In other parts of the country, in Wellington, things are heavy heading west on State Highway 1 through the CBD. It'll take you half an hour from the airport through to Thorndon. And any other traffic tips, you can text us on 2101.
1: Nice. Thanks, Bella. Bella Craig there with your traffic update. It's just about hit 25 past four. You're listening to Checkpoint with me, Guy and Espen. Let's take a peek behind the curtain at the work being done by a dedicated crew of volunteers in Rotorua. So 17 women, aged from their 60s to their 80s, collectively dedicate thousands of hours a year to hemming and measuring and mending and stitching window coverings for families in need. But the team at the Rotorua Curtain Bank are running low on curtains, and they're looking for donations. I think that's where you come in, 2101, if you want to send me a message. But Judy Greger is the coordinator of this, and she joins us now. Kia ora, good afternoon, good evening to you.
2: Kia ora, Guyon.
1: Now, is the cupboard bare, is it?
2: Pretty much. We had quite a few curtains came in this morning in response to an article in the newspaper, but we do need many, many more.
1: Okay, tell us what you do. What are you about?
2: Well, our mission statement basically is to accept good used curtains, refurbish and reline them where necessary. And of course, that is these days because they do have to be double lined and preferably with thermal material. And then we donate them to people who've either referred themselves with a community card or who have been referred by an social organisation and to put in their own homes.
1: And on what sort of scale, Judy?
2: Quite often we will do a full house. Sometimes it'll be just bedrooms. It'll depend on the degree of a warmth of the house, access to fresh air, mouldiness, and also a little bit, just to some extent, where you live as well, too. Because just over the last 18, 20 months, we've been moving out to more rural areas like Murupara and Kaingaroa, where it does get very cold. Mm. And where those areas were settled quite a long time when people were planting trees and putting up the forests that occupy quite a lot of the Mid-North Island, or did in those days. But the houses were soundly constructed, but they were not insulated. They were cold and increasingly damp.
1: Yeah, that sounds like a lot of New Zealand's housing stock, doesn't it? Why are you facing this shortage now? I mean, is this a cost of living story? Are more people coming to you and needing this? What's the story?
2: People don't come to us because they need them because of financial issues. They come because they need them because they live in cold, damp houses that are affecting the health of the inhabitants. I personally feel it's an indictment that we have rheumatic fever, for example, in New Zealand, and there are areas in Rotorua where that does still exist. And also the number of admissions of children and elderly to hospital with respiratory problems. Now, we have it on good evidence that since Curtain Bank has been operating, those numbers of admissions have gone down. It's really difficult to put a price on qualitative data, and so we go a lot on hearsay in that respect.
1: Mm. And what are you wanting people who are listening to this or hearing or reading about your plight to do?
2: We would love them to bring in their old, used, good curtains. We have had quite a few over the years from the motels and hotels around the Rotorua district. Rotorua people are very generous, and when they know that we have a problem, I'm sure that they will respond. So, yes, any phone number is in Facebook. It's on the Citizens Advice Bureau. A lot of the medical practices will have our details. Also, organisations such as Sustainability Options, Healthy Homes.
1: Yeah, good stuff. Just before we leave it, I mean, curtains might not be at the top of the list for people thinking about some of these issues you have raised. Why is a curtain so important, having a good one?
2: Because when they're good used curtains, they will keep out a lot of the cold, and they will also, as long as the houses are aired every day, they will keep the mould free. But curtains are vital in terms of keeping warmth inside a house. Mm.
1: Thanks, Judy. Judy Greger there, who is a coordinator for Rotorua Curtain Bank, and they are after your donations. It's 29 minutes after four. You're listening to Checkpoint with me, Guy and Espen up. And let's go to sport now. Felicity Reid is with me. Hey, Felicity.
3: Hey.
1: You are looking at rugby league. This has been really put on the agenda as Prime Minister Christopher Luxon. He's had a few issues with sport over this week in the at the Pacific Islands Forum, isn't he? He's met with leaders in Papua New Guinea. He's weighed in again, has he?
3: Yeah, rugby league is the national sport of PNG, so maybe one of those seemingly safe topics to discuss amongst the more serious issues. A bit like a leader coming here and bantering about the All Blacks. Yeah. But once Luxon did get over that gaffe of conflating the Super Rugby side, the Waratahs, with our rugby league team, the Warriors, earlier in his tour, he reportedly told his PNG counterpart that you're going to get a lot of Kiwis coming up to watch those rugby league games. Why he used that as an example is that in 2028, there'll be a direct flight between Port Moresby and Auckland, and allowing it for just in time for that new NRL team, the PNG Chiefs. So politics has never been far from the PNG Chiefs. It's a team born out of a deal between the PNG and Australian governments. There's some tax exemptions which are allowing the Chiefs to load their playing roster with some big names, including Kiwis player Joseph Manu. But PNG will also become a focus for the International Rugby League supporters as soon as next month when the Rugby League World Cup games are hosted there. But although Luxon was saying that he expected lots of New Zealanders to head up there, there are some travel warnings that maybe New Zealanders should take heed of.
1: Yes, that might be worth paying attention to before you leave, mightn't it? Now, I guess sports administrators are always trying to grow their sport, reach new audiences. But what this next one you're looking at, is there some clash with athletes in this respect?
3: Yeah, getting eyeballs on your sport and in a different way, a different audience. Different sports approach it in different ways. And often it's the bigwigs behind the sports driving this, and the athletes are along for the ride, whether they want to be or not. And tennis's US Open has always been known to be one of the louder and looser Grand Slams. Over the years, there's been no shortage of famous faces showing up for this event in New York. And the players are now starting to notice the rise of influencers or people creating online content and everything that comes with that. The US Open has accredited close to 100 influencers this year. And American player Jessica Pegula and Russian Daniil Medvedev share their takes.
4: So the influencers coming and kind of showcasing like the US Open experience, I think that's something that the US Open has utilized a lot as far as food and drinks and things to do in the shops. And that part is part of a fan experience and something that people might not know and make them want to go. But I do think that it's tough when you see videos like that, when, you know, they're taking pictures and using the selfie lights and, you know, it's like people are down there trying to perform and like it's their career and their job. And it seems like a bit disrespectful. So I think it's gotten a little maybe too much, it feels like, this year. I don't know. I think I can appreciate one side of it. But I think when you have the other side literally interrupting matches, it gets a little tough.
5: For sure, there is some downside, like maybe more people are going to recognize you on the street and it's going to be tougher to go to a restaurant. But it's still, in general, the more the sport grows, the better it is. So I trust USGA with what they are doing. For sure, if it disturbs during the play, like if you see the light or something, well, you always say to the referee, can be sometimes challenging, like if during the point this happens. But I'm pretty sure as well, even them, you know, maybe one time they do it, then someone tells them not to do it. And I think a lot more upside than downside, so let's go for it.
3: And on the court, New Zealand's Erin Routliffe is through to the second round of the women's doubles. She'll be back in action on Sunday. Sunday is also when the New Zealand men's double pairing of Finn Reynolds and James Watt will play their first round match after they just scraped into the main draw. And Michael Venus and Yuki Bakari of India also begin their open.
1: Good stuff. Thanks, Felicity. Felicity Reid there with sport. It's 27 minutes to 5. You're listening to Checkpoint with me, Guy Espiner. Well, the data centre boom, fuelled by the artificial intelligence race, is drawing fierce backlash in the US nowadays. Of course, ahead of the US midterm elections towards the end of the year, November, voters right across the political spectrum in the US are voicing their opposition as the energy guzzling centres disturb local communities. More on this from the ABC's Cayman Gok from Memphis.
6: Tell me about your neighbour.
7: Loud, disrupted, rich, and I can't do anything about it.
6: And is this noise constant?
7: 24/7.
8: Retired Army veteran Loretta Thornton moved to Memphis, Tennessee to enjoy the quiet life. That is, until a data centre moved next door. It's called Colossus 2 and was developed by Elon Musk's SpaceX AI.
7: So me and Elon just neighbours. He knows and I'm looking at him and wondering, why did you build that here? Why would you take peace away?
8: It's the largest in America, housing computer infrastructure used to keep digital services running. No public consultation or council vote were required to build it.
6: How does that make you feel?
7: Stomach, fold up, sucker punch. Because I'd have never thought nothing like this moving in my life.
8: The 66-year-old says it's not just the noise, but the dust and fumes whipped up from dozens of gas turbines needed to power the site.
7: Oh my God. Now, I have to go into the house because it started burning my eyes and my throat.
8: The data center boom is powered by an AI arms race. Advocates say they bring millions of dollars in property taxes to cities like Memphis, which has had years of disinvestment. And the industry has the most powerful backer in the country, Donald Trump.
9: If I were a governor or mayor, I would want that plant in my community. And many of them are designed in a very beautiful way. It's really very positive.
8: But despite the president's enthusiasm, the topic has become political poison ahead of the midterm elections in November. More than 200 American jurisdictions have already imposed temporary bans. Memphis City Council is currently debating a 12-month moratorium on new facilities. Sarah Houston leads local water advocacy group Protect Our Aquifer and says the community is angry.
10: We want to see real guardrails put in place for water impacts, for job creation, for pollution mitigation, and without a moratorium to push pause and figure this out for the future, we're just going to keep playing whack-a-mole.
8: The local business chamber is opposed to a moratorium and says data centres are good for the economy. Elon Musk's SpaceX AI is developing or operating at least four of them along the Mississippi-Tennessee border, where there is little to no regulation around building the facilities. And he wants to build more. Kashawn Pearson from Memphis Community Against Pollution says the trillionaire is taking advantage of outdated council zoning laws.
11: XAI and Elon Musk aren't the first perpetrators, they are the newest ones, and they are moving at a velocity we have never seen as it pertains to pollution and environmental degradation.
8: SpaceX AI did not respond to ABC questions. As a national political debate over data centres dominates election races, Memphis has become a front line in the fight as residents take on the richest man in the world.
1: That report from the ABC, and that is an issue that is coming to our shores too, isn't it, with these data centres planned in New Zealand. Send us a message, 2101, if you'd like to live next to a data centre or you've got a strong view about their place in our country. It's, 23 minutes to 5? You're listening to Checkpoint with me, Guy Espiner. Well, a major milestone has been reached in the mission for humans to learn more about the least explored planet in our solar system, Mercury. The Bepi Colombo mission left Earth more than 8 years ago now to investigate the planet closest to the sun, and today it's finally begun its arrival. Let's get more from Neva Chittick of World Watch.
12: This 9, 8, 7, 6, 5.
13: Bepi Colombo was launched in 2018 from French Guiana in South America by European and Japanese space agencies.
14: Allume le vulcain. Allumage de ZAP, décollage.
13: Its goal? To reach and reveal some of the secrets of our solar system's smallest and least explored planet, Mercury. The European Space Agency's Azul Pinochet Barros has explained today's separation and what importance it holds for the overall mission.
15: For almost 8 years, the Mercury Transfer Module has been the driving force of the BepiColombo mission. Throughout the mission's long journey to Mercury, called the cruise phase, the MTM's job has been to deliver the two science orbiters it carries to the vicinity of Mercury. Basically, it's been the module that has driven BepiColombo across almost 10 billion kilometers to where it is today, on the verge of initiating the mission's Mercury arrival phase.
13: Susie Imber is a professor of planetary science at the University of Leicester in the UK. She told the BBC, although it's relatively close to Earth, the journey took so long because it's very difficult to get to Mercury, even harder than reaching the outer solar system.
16: And that's because you're sort of falling towards the sun and you want to end up in the same place, moving in the same direction as Mercury, so you can be captured by its very weak gravitational field. And that means that you have to do these laps of the solar system, sort of gradually spiraling towards where Mercury is, until this moment, really, over the next few months, we detach from this transfer module and then gradually we end up in our final orbits around the planet itself.
13: Susie Imber is also part of the team that built one of the 11 instruments on board the probes that'll explore Mercury.
16: And our X-ray spectrometer is going to show us what the surface is made of. So for the first time, we'll get incredible resolution data back as to what Mercury is made of itself. And we'll also be looking at Mercury's aurora, which we see in X-rays. So we're hoping to get some data back over the next few months that will allow us to begin both of those scientific investigations.
13: Geraint Jones, the European Space Agency's lead BepiColombo scientist, says they also hope high-resolution images of the planet will help fill in some big knowledge gaps.
17: There's a huge amount still left to be learned. We need to map the whole planet. The interior of Mercury is something we want to learn a lot about. How is the material distributed inside? It's incredibly dense. We don't know why. Learn more, hopefully, about how it generates its magnetic field.
13: All going to plan, BepiColombo is expected to reach Mercury by the end of the year.
1: 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It's 20 to 5. 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Ho mai o whakaaro. 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
3: Police investigating a firearms incident that's left two people dead in Nelson this afternoon say there is no ongoing risk to the public. The bodies of a man and a woman were found in Parker's Road after a shotgun was stolen from a hunting and fishing shop in Annesbrook. Police say initial inquiries suggest the pair were known to each other. In a statement, Superintendent Blair MacDonald said police are also at a property on Sanctuary Drive in Stoke. Cordons have been set up in the Quarantine Road, Parker's Road and Sanctuary Drive areas. Superintendent MacDonald says police are not seeking anyone else. Political parties and chiefs from across the Pacific are gathering at Turanga Waewae Marae for Koro Nehana celebrations, the second hosted by Te Ariki Nui since the death of her father, Kingi Tuheitia, in 2024. MPs from National, ACT and New Zealand First are attending, but not their leaders, all of whom said they were unable to make it. The Prime Minister, for example, is flying back from the Pacific Islands Forum in Palau. Kingi Tanga spokesperson Rahui Papa says politicians who are absent are missing out on an opportunity to hear directly from Māori. Trade Minister Todd McClay says he's been talking with his Canadian counterpart about making more of the opportunities offered by the Trans-Pacific Free Trade Agreement. He made the comments during a press conference with visiting Australian Trade Minister Don Farrell and says an announcement is expected soon. Those are the headlines. A quick look at the short forecast. Northland, Auckland, Coromandel Peninsula and Bay of Plenty. Showers, some heavy, clearing this afternoon or evening, mainly fine tomorrow. Gisborne to Hawke's Bay, a few showers, clearing this evening. Waikato to Wellington and Wairarapa, including the Central High Country. Cloudy with isolated showers. Nelson, Marlborough and Canterbury. Mainly fine, but isolated showers linger about the high country. Otago and Southland. Occasional rain may be heavy with thunderstorms and hail about Southland and Clutha, and snow to about 800 metres in central Otago. Buller to Fiordland. Showers, some heavy with possible thunderstorms and hail easing. And the Chatham Islands, cloudy with a few showers.
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1: And you're listening to Checkpoint with me, Guy Nesbitt. Bella Craig is back with us to check up on the traffic. How are things looking?
0: Kia ora, Guy. Well, in Auckland, a serious crash has closed State Highway 1 in both directions between Warkworth and Wellsford, so delay your journey or allow some extra time for a detour. Looking at Auckland City, there's reduced speed limits in place on the Harbour Bridge due to strong winds, so take extra care if you're in a high-sided vehicle or on a motorcycle. Traffic's heavy on the southern motorway. It's an hour and 15 minutes south from the CBD through to Papakura. And in other parts of the country, in Wellington, things are heavy heading west on State Highway 1 through the CBD. It'll take you half an hour from the airport to Thorndon. And any other traffic tips, you can text us on 2101.
1: Thanks, Bella. Bella Craig there with your traffic update. It's just shy of 4:45. Let's look at Koronehana now. We've got the countdown to the election ticking on. Politicians have been arriving at Tūranga Waiwai Marae for the annual Koronehana celebrations, and they have received a loud and clear message: respect the treaty and respect treaty settlements. So political parties, alongside chiefs from across the Pacific actually, have been gathering in Ngārua Wahia today for the third day of the annual celebration, with some notable exceptions, which I think we'll get to with our political reporter, Tu Whenuaroa Ngā Tanahira. He's there and he joins us now. Kia ora, good evening, Tu.
20: Kia ora, Guyon.
1: What is the message that's been coming up from the Pai Pai?
20: Some really strong messaging coming out from the Pai Pai today. In fact, as I'm speaking to you now, Tuku Morgan, who's a staunch Waikato leader, has just wrapped up his speech on the Pai Pai, saying words relating to the current coalition government, giving them basically a review over the past three years, saying that they have betrayed Te Iwi Māori, that they many of the National Party MPs or Tamapōtaka, for instance, today mentioned Jim Bolger, who passed away last year, sort of invoking his name. Tuku Morgan stood up basically today and said that, you know, how dare you have the cheek to mention someone like Jim Bolger, who of course brought through the first Waikato Tainui treaty settlement. As well as that, we've got other iwi leaders like Justin Tipper. He's the chair of Te Runanga o Ngaitahu, one of the wealthiest iwi here in Aotearoa. He said that treaty issues were becoming a hot election topic, but he had some misgivings about how they were being debated. He called them cheap, lazy politics, and Tipper had a message for the centre-right and also the centre-left as well. He said, you know, don't allow treaty and Māori issues to simply be dismissed as radical wokeism. He said it was an old line and a tired line, and there was similar kōrero as well from Rāhui Papa. Rāhui is important because he's a direct spokesperson for the kingitanga. He said that what the kingitanga was seeking this year, as it pertains to the politicians arriving, was really for them to sit there and listen rather than coming and, I got a quote from him today, he said, come and dangle lollies in front of Te Iwi Māori as far as election promises are concerned. He said that he wanted to come and listen, and hopefully what they heard would potentially sort of influence their manifestos as they go into the election, not too far away now, a couple of months. And I actually spoke to Paul Goldsmith today. He's here on behalf of the National Party, and here's what he had to say when he was asked about the treaty and how it's going.
21: We're all absolutely determined to honour the treaty. What exactly that means today in the context of a modern democracy is something that we will naturally debate, and people will have different views. And the good thing is, as a country, we have those debates, but we do it in a respectful way.
20: Yes, so this is all coming off of the back of a big week for Māori policy. Te Pāti Māori released their big election sort of promise so far, promising major electoral reform. We'll get into that a little bit later, but also Labour too. And so that issue around the treaty really, really heating up here at Koronehana.
1: Yeah, well, I'll dig into that in a second. But are there any other notable attendees or notable exceptions?
20: Well, actually, all of the parties are here, although, as you say, there are some notable exceptions. None of the coalition party leaders are here. So Christopher Luxon has been at the Pacific Islands Forum this week, and he's making his way back from Palau this evening. And actually, Winston Peters was supposed to come today. He was actually in Palau, and then he somehow made his way back to Wellington yesterday. He was there for question time. He was supposed to come today, but we got told by a spokesperson that actually he's ended up sick, so wasn't able to come today. Mm-hmm. Meanwhile, David Seymour told reporters earlier this week that he actually wanted to come today, but wasn't able to. It's important to note, too, that both of the independent Māori MPs, so Mariamino Kapokingi, Taku Te Ferris, you'll remember that they were ousted from Te Pāti Māori while they were going through their ructions last year and heading into this year too. So they're here as well. And you mentioned as well at the top that a number of Pacific chiefs from all across the region came. And actually, there was a delegation from Argentina here as well. And it was sort of bizarre hearing Spanish on the Pai Pai today too.
1: All right. So we had this, you mentioned Te Pāti Māori with this major constitutional reform policy. I think they want an independent treaty commissioner. They want to make the Waitangi Tribunal recommendations binding, right? So pretty big deal. How has that gone down there at the Koranehana too?
20: Well, I spoke to Rāwiri Waititi and Dibing Arawepeka. They're both the co-leaders of the party earlier. They told me that so far the feedback that they'd gotten from supporters and from the public had been nothing but praise since they released it. Rāwiri told me that he was proud of that. Spoke to the Greens as well. They have also thrown their support behind entrenching the treaty, although not explicitly supporting Te Pāti Māori's policy necessarily. But they have acknowledged that they need to get sort of bipartisan support or more support for that bill to actually get it over the line. Labour, however, staunchly against it. They said it when the policy was announced, and they said it again today. They say that Parliament is sovereign, and they don't want an unelected body like the Waitangi Tribunal having the power to overrule Parliament. It's important to note about the policy is that entrenching a provision into law would require a supermajority, so 75% support in Parliament or support from a majority of voters at a referendum. And I actually asked Rāwiri Waititi if he was willing to put that policy up for a referendum, and here's what he had to say.
2: Referendums are the tyranny of the majority, and Te Tiriti o Waitangi isn't a document you can discuss at a democratic level. It is a treaty between two sovereigns, and I acknowledge the sovereign of England as they acknowledge the sovereign of Aotearoa, which is the hapu of our people.
20: I put that question to the Greens and to Labour as well. Again, staunch no from Labour. They don't want to put it up for a referendum. And the Green Party, Te Ano Tuiono, their spokesperson on this, said that there would also be issues around putting it up for a referendum.
1: Yeah.
20: The same kind of language as Rāwiri, although not quite as strong.
1: Thanks to Tu Whenuaroa Ngā Tanahira, who is covering Koronehana, which is a week-long annual celebration marking the anniversary of the coronation of the Māori monarch within the Kingitanga movement. It's, 9:05? You're listening to Checkpoint with me, Guyan Espina. Let's move to the issue of vaping. It's quite a contested issue in Australia, who have very different rules from what you see in New Zealand on this. So there's a bit of a battle playing out here in Australia over this. The opposition coalition's plan to smash the illegal tobacco trade has really pushed the country's vaping laws back into the spotlight. So you've got the opposition there saying that the coalition's policy proposal of reducing the tobacco excise by 80%, they're saying this would smash the black market, but they can't point to any modelling suggesting that it would reduce smoking rates. So vapes can only legally be sold in Australia at pharmacies, but with government data estimating more than 95% of vapes sold are illicit, the opposition there and some public health experts argue it's time for a new approach. The ABC's Matt Bamford has more.
19: For years, Australian authorities have tried to land a knockout blow on illicit tobacco and vapes, but the lucrative black market, now thought to be worth up to $6 billion, continues to boom in more ways than one.
22: We've had two firebombings in the Vega Electric, one at Maria and one down at Eden.
19: David Allen runs a hotel on the New South Wales south coast and has seen the impact firsthand.
22: It's just been a litany of the firebombings, the criminality and lawlessness that we're seeing. It's just sickening.
19: He sells legal tobacco in the bottle shop at his pub and claims he's also losing thousands of dollars to criminals. He supports the coalition's latest tobacco policy, which includes creating a regulated market for adults to buy nicotine pouches and vapes, also known as e-cigarettes, replacing Labor's pharmacy-only model.
22: we've got to get control back of this market. We can't outsource it to the criminals. You know, we're seeing, you know, legal businesses basically shut their doors because they're being undercut by the underworld, and it's not fair on them. Consumers, you know, people who choose to smoke or vape, God knows what they are smoking or vaping, because they said that there's no quality control of this stuff coming in.
19: Government data shows more than 95% of all e-cigarette products sold in Australia are illicit. Sydney University public health expert Egg Jegasothy says it makes Labor's current policy of restricting vape sales to pharmacies redundant.
4: The reason we have restrictions on vapes is so that we can control the products that are out there. We know that vaping is not as harmful as smoking in general, but it's not harmless. It's addictive, and there are ingredients in there that might have adverse health effects, but the products available for the black market are unregulated completely. We don't know what the concentration of nicotine is. We don't know what adulterant's in there. We have no control over who the products are sold to.
19: Dr. Jegasothy welcomes the coalition's approach and points to countries like the UK and New Zealand, where vapes are used to help smokers quit cigarettes.
4: Look, what the size of the illicit market tells us is that the policies as they are now are not working for the people who are actually using these products. And that's something that's been missing from the discussion and missing from the decision making in all of this, is designing policy that actually works for the people who are actually affected by these policies and listening to those voices.
19: But health groups are divided. The Australian Medical Association, Cancer Council Australia, and the Australian Council on Smoking and Health, or ACOSH, all reject the proposal. ACOSH CEO Laura Hunter.
5: This is a disappointing and dangerous policy approach being taken by the coalition. It will not protect Australians, but it will cause more harm, more addiction, and more deaths within our community. The settings that we have in Australia have delivered some of the lowest smoking rates in the world, and we're now seeing daily vaping use amongst young people coming down. That's what good public health policy does. Fewer people becoming addicted in the first place.
19: She argues the lessons from overseas models are not clear-cut.
5: New Zealand's figures show daily vaping among 15 to 17-year-olds rising from 2.6% 5 years ago to 13.6% after that introduction of the retail model. Imagine as a parent seeing your kid addicted to these things, accessing them from a model that's being pushed for by a political party. And if kids pick up a vape, they're five times more likely to go on to cigarettes. They're also looking to open up a market for pouches. I mean, it's an absolute joke. These are not public health success stories that we should be importing from other countries.
1: That report from Matt Bamford of the ABC. Well, a pub in the heart of the Southern Alps is getting a new lease of life after sitting empty for years. The Chalet, a Swiss-style lodge in Arthur's Pass, is being renovated, and there are plans to reopen it later this year. South Island correspondent Timothy Brown reports.
6: The Chalet was built in the harsh alpine climate of Arthur's Pass in the 1960s. The man behind it was Hans Bonnie, whose daughter Heidi Bonnie has fond memories of its early days.
23: Back in the very early days, you know, mother would play the piano, Mozart, Beethoven, and people would come in and they'd listen to this amazing music, and dad would yodel and play the accordion and things, so it was all so different. There was nothing like it in New Zealand at the time. The atmosphere was quite amazing and everybody would be beside the fire.
6: She says her father was working for the park board at the time.
23: My mum got bored and she asked him to build a Swiss-style coffee shop. And so he did. He built this amazing Swiss-style coffee shop with all the beams. He put up every wall, he painted everything. Basically, he did the whole thing himself, including the rock-faced fireplace.
6: The family sold the Chalet in the 1990s, and it has sat empty for the past decade. Georgie Whitaker from the Rockpool Group says her father spotted the listing last year and saw the charm in the pub, even after the long hiatus.
24: It's in such a remarkable location. Even the drive up here from Christchurch is stunning, you know. And even though it was in a pretty dilapidated state, you could see the potential then and there. It had the bones.
6: But the company's marketing manager, Annabelle Fisher, says it was in need of some TLC.
25: It felt cold. It needed a bit of life. So it's been great to kind of do, especially the library as well. That's been an awesome wee project because that was kind of the first room that we felt inspired by to work on.
6: She says staff have taken inspiration from the Chalet's Swiss-style roots during the renovation and received feedback from Heidi Bonnie along the way. Miss Bonnie, who still spends time...
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7: 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Once again, retune now to 13690 kHz in the 22-metre band. 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

0: RNZ News at 5 o'clock. Kia ora, good afternoon. I'm Karen McCarthy. Two people have been found dead after a shooting in Nelson. Police say it was an isolated incident, although cordons are in place around several streets in the area. Our Nelson reporter Samantha Gee has more.
1: Police say just before midday they were notified of a theft of a shotgun from an outdoor store in Annisbrook. The offender left the area before police arrived, and a short time later, a man and a woman were both found dead on Parker's Road. Initial inquiries suggest the two were known to each other. Acting Tasman District Commander Superintendent Blair MacDonald says there's no ongoing risk to public safety. He says police are investigating the circumstances to determine exactly what has occurred.
0: Two people have been pulled out alive from a tunnel linked to a hydropower station in Nepal 9 days after an ice, rock and mudslide swept through a valley on the border with China. At least 1,200 people are confirmed dead, while tens of thousands more have been displaced following the flash flooding. Officials and rescue workers believe the August the 26th collapse of a glacier trapped at least 900 people in tunnels related to six hydropower projects along the river. Treaty Negotiations Minister Paul Goldsmith says the Prime Minister can speak for why he wasn't attending Koronehana. Labour's Chris Hipkins says it's disappointing none of the coalition leaders have made the trip. Mr Goldsmith and Māori Crown Relations Minister Tama Potaka were at the celebration of the Māori monarch's coronation, attending Friday's Porphyry, welcoming all politicians at Turanga Waiwai Marae. Christopher Luxon is travelling back from Palau, having attended the Pacific Islands Forum.
2: It's always a warm welcome. I'm sure we'll get a few messages, but you know, my point is that there are nearly a million Māori New Zealanders. They've got a wide variety of views. Many support our government, and there are also some critics, and that's as it should be.
0: Paul Goldsmith says the government is making good progress for Māori and is determined to honour the Treaty of Waitangi. He says there are different views on how the treaty should be honoured, but it was a debate and conversation worth having. Trade Minister Todd McClay says New Zealand is working on deepening its trade relationship with Canada. He made the comments during a media conference with visiting Australian Trade Minister Don Farrell, who says global trade has broken into two camps, one that is pro-tariff, the other pro-free and fair trade. Todd McClay says he's been talking trade with his Canadian counterpart Dominique Leblanc, with a focus on how they could make more of the opportunities offered by the Trans-Pacific Free Trade Agreement.
3: Trade with Canada in both directions is very modest. He has indicated that he would like to do that, and our officials are now talking. I hope we can have an announcement about that very soon.
0: Canada is openly seeking new and deeper trade connections with numerous countries following another falling out with the US. Two people have been airlifted to hospital after a crash near Wellsford, north of Auckland. State Highway 1 remains closed in both directions and detours are in place. Hatohone St John says two ambulances, two helicopters and two rapid response units attended shortly after 2 o'clock. One person was transported to Auckland City Hospital in a critical condition and the other was taken to Whangarei Hospital in a serious condition. The transport agency says there are diversions at State Highway 16 and Woodcocks Road. US Vice President J.D. Vance has declined to give an end date to the war with Iran, telling reporters instead that he wouldn't call it a war. An exchange of fire erupted again this week after the US claimed it hit Iranian Revolutionary Guard Corps attempting to lay mines in the Strait of Hormuz. J.D. Vance says it shouldn't be called a war because he claims active combat operations ended months ago. He says an investigation has also been launched into reports a US strike hit a wedding in Iran, killing multiple people and injuring dozens more. Russia has demanded the release of a ship seized this week by Norway when it arrived at the Arctic island of Svalbard. Moscow has described the move as piracy. Here's the BBC's Paul Moss.
4: It's Ukraine's energy company, Naftogaz, which lies at the heart of this international legal battle. Back in 2023, a court at The Hague ruled that Russia had taken Naftogaz assets when it invaded Ukraine, and it awarded the company more than $4 billion in compensation. Norway has now seized a Russian supply ship, the Professor Molchanov, to help pay this money. It says the crew is free to go home. But Moscow is furious. It rejected the original court ruling and insists that this week's seizure represents a violation of international law.
0: In sport, the All Blacks lost several of their own lineouts in last week's defeat in Cape Town, but coach Dave Rennie is confident it won't happen again. Asafo Omua will start at hooker, and with Samisone Tokeaho, who's generally regarded as the better lineout thrower, in the reserves for the third test against the Springboks. Rennie says Omua's performances off the bench in the first two tests were impressive, and they've made some adjustments at lineout time to help ensure they win their own ball.
5: We've made a couple of shifts from a line-out point of view. I won't divulge too much, but that we think will make the task a lot easier for him. So, as we know, with a line-out, it's got a lot more to do than just the hooker. And so we expect to be better there this week.
0: Meanwhile, a historic international women's rugby fixture between New Zealand under 21 and Australia Next Gen will be played in Christchurch on October the 31st. Black Ferns coach Whitney Hansen says it's special to introduce this layer of competition.
6: For a long time, our pathway has, you know, not provided enough opportunities in those spaces, and what it's doing now is going to be huge for our women's game.
0: At the US Open, Lerna Tien brought the curtain down on Gail Monfils' Grand Slam tennis career as the American youngster defeated the 40-year-old French veteran in a clash of generations. World number 4 Coco Gauff overcame Paula Badosa in the second round to extend her bid for a second title at Flushing Meadows. That's the news.
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0: Back to Checkpoint with Guy and Espiner after the short forecast from Met Service to midnight on Saturday. Northland, Auckland, Coromandel Peninsula and Bay of Plenty. Showers, some possibly heavy, clearing this evening, mainly fine tomorrow. Gisborne to Hawke's Bay, a few showers, clearing this evening, fine tomorrow. Waikato to Wellington and Wairarapa, including the Central High Country, cloudy periods with isolated showers. Nelson, Marlborough and Canterbury, mainly fine, isolated showers linger about the Canterbury High Country, with a few showers returning tomorrow. Otago and Southland, occasional rain, may be heavy with thunderstorms and hail about Southland and Clutha, snow to about 800 metres in central Otago. Buller to Fiordland, showers, some heavy, possible thunderstorms and hail easing for a time this evening. And the Chatham Islands, cloudy with a few showers this afternoon or evening. It's 5:08.
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11: Great to have your company this evening. I'm Guy Espiner in for Lisa Owen on Checkpoint this evening. We're going to start this hour with the MAPAS scheme, the Māori and Pacific Administration Scheme, into medical school. Now, ACT, they want to get rid of the scheme. They say it is racist and it has to go. Now, David Seymour, he fought for and won a concession in the coalition negotiations calling for a review of that scheme. That review has now been done, but you can't see it yet. It hasn't been publicly released. David Seymour says that the review actually thinks that the scheme should remain. It should continue. But he says he's not happy with that review. I spoke to him actually on Midday Report about it, where he outlined his view.
12: If we could demonstrate that that's what MAPAS did, then we might be able to say, well, look, you know, here's the purpose, here's where it's going. Unfortunately, having been given the chance, I don't believe that the universities or the government departments have been able to provide that justification.
11: That's David Seymour. Well, the Dean of the Med School at Auckland University is Professor Warwick Bagg, who joins us now. Kia ora, good evening to you.
13: Kia ora, Guyan. Thank you for having us.
11: Yeah, thanks for coming on. Now, we'll talk about the merits and otherwise of the scheme in a second, but let's just get a fix on exactly what has and hasn't been released here, because we knew there was a review. It had been waited for a long time. David Seymour says he's seen it and he's giving us kind of his interpretation of it, but it hasn't been publicly released. Have you seen this review?
13: We've seen a near final draft of the review, Guyan, but we have not seen the final report, and the report remains under active consideration, so we haven't seen it.
11: Okay, but what roughly, in layperson's language, does it say? He told me at midday that it talked about the scheme continuing. It didn't say it should be cancelled, but he claims that it can't justify the what he calls racial discrimination. I mean, tell me where he's right, wrong, or indifferent.
13: Well, I think that the terms of reference were set by the government. They have engaged with us to ask us for data to support their report. And I think that having heard your interview with him as well, he reported that the scheme should continue, and we would strongly support the scheme continuing. You could look at any marker that you choose to look at, and you will see the success. For example, we have seen a steady increase in the number of Māori and Pacific doctors over time. But for Māori, they are still only just over 5% of doctors. For Pacific, around 3%. We have a long way to go to even get to demographic equity, let alone other very important health outcomes for Māori and Pacific patients.
11: Yeah, we'll dig into that more in a second. I just want to close off the review part of it for a second. So did you back the review? Were the conclusions that it reached acceptable to you?
13: From what we've seen of the draft report, the scheme is achieving what it was set out to do, and so very much we'd be delighted to see the final report and to have it released.
11: Okay. All right, this has been going for about 50 years, this scheme, since 1972, I think.
13: That's correct.
11: Yeah, okay. So, and when you look at it, yep, you've had an increase, a proportion of Māori doctors increasing from, what, close to 2.5% back in 2000, as you said, about 5% now. So that is doubling, which is, okay, that's pretty good, but it's from a pretty low base, isn't it? I mean, if it's only 5% of doctors, then that's a misrepresentation by a factor of 3, isn't it, if you put the Māori population at somewhere 17% or so. So, I mean, has it really been a success?
13: Well, I think that what we've shown through the process, Guyan, is that we live with a systematic issue where the school system is not serving Māori and Pacific students well. So when you look at the data, you see that about half of non-Māori, non-Pacific students achieve university entrance, whereas for Māori and Pacific students, it's somewhere between 20 and 25%. So unless you get to the first post, you're not going to get into university. So what we do is we reach into schools, we set the vision for Māori and Pacific students, talking about the importance of taking STEM-like subjects. We then have a bridging year if that's necessary for some students, and then we support students to success. That all takes a tremendous amount of time, effort, energy, and investment, but we think it's fundamentally important to improve health equity that we increase the number of doctors, both Māori and Pacific. It certainly does take time, but we are making steady progress. Every year, the Medical Council publishes its data, and more Māori doctors are coming into the system. We also need to be mindful that we have a large number of overseas trained doctors, and I'm not problematizing that because I'm one of them. But the pool of doctors is getting bigger every year, so our job of growing the Māori and Pacific doctors is also challenging in that regard because the denominator is bigger.
11: Just for people who are concerned about people getting into a course and then exiting it, what can you tell us about the standards that are expected across the board? Because some people, I think, reach the conclusion that somehow the doctors who end up at the end of this are going to be somehow inferior because they got in more easily.
13: It's absolutely not the case that there's any difference in assessment for doctors who are graduating from the University of Auckland. We have the highest standards. We are accredited by the Australian Medical Council and the Medical Council of New Zealand. And every student has to pass exactly the same assessments. Patient safety is our utmost goal, and delivering safe and equitable healthcare remains paramount for us. All of our students need to meet those goals in order to go into the health workforce.
11: Mm. David Seymour talked to me today about constituents complaining to him that their child had missed out on getting into medical school. What do you say in response to that argument that some parents might put forward, that, hey, my kid was doing incredibly well, they couldn't get into medical school because there were 30% of places held back for Māori and Pacific?
13: Well, just to pick up on that, Guyon, we don't have a quota for places. We have a target and we aim to get to that target, but if we don't fill it, we don't use those places.
11: So is that target 30%?
13: The current target is 40%.
11: 40%?
13: It matches the demographic of young Māori and Pacific in the North Island, Stats New Zealand data between age 16 and 24. So that's the target, but we don't get there.
11: Okay, just to slow it down, because we're not all familiar with this. You're saying that your target is for those entering medical school, 40% of them to be from Māori or Pacifica background. Is that right?
13: That is correct, Guyon.
11: Mm. Okay.
13: And that's based on the demography of young Māori and Pacific in the North Island.
11: Okay, and your response to the apocryphal concerned constituent who says, hey, my kid couldn't get in because you've held too many places back, you say what?
13: Well as I've said, so first of all, on average, we're getting around 25 to 28% of our intake is Māori and Pacific students across time, varies year by year depending on who's admitted. But there are many Māori and Pacific students we say no to. There are many other students we say no to. The fundamental issue, Guyon, is that we are limited by the government, the number of students we can take each year because of the cost of medical training. So there are many students, excellent students from all groups who miss out, and we would love to train more. But at the moment, we have to say sorry to about two-thirds of the applicants who come to us.
11: Mm, interesting. Thank you. That's Professor Warwick Bagg, who's essentially the Dean of the Auckland University Med School. It's 17 minutes past five. Now, I should say, send us a message, 2101, if you want to get in touch on that issue. You're listening to Checkpoint on RNZ National with me, Guyon Espiner. Well, a jury's heard that the man involved in a conspiracy to murder a landlord told police of the plot, but the confession languished in the police filing system after it was referred to a supervisor who was away on holiday. So when the supervisor returned from leave, the confession was filed, and it was only investigated following an alleged double murder of a different couple 2 months later. So Lok Fung Lawrence Lee has pleaded not guilty to murdering Auckland couple Phuc Phu Joseph Kwok and Mae Han Chong in their Ellerslie home. Now, he's also denied conspiring to murder his former landlord and is on trial at the High Court in Auckland. Here's more from Finn Blackwell.
14: Shuman Poon, the man who allegedly plotted with Lee to kill Lee's landlord, had confided in leaders of their church. Pastor Chan told the court Poon said the pair were planning to steal the target's bank cards, withdraw their cash, and then kill them.
15: Get this information and you go nowhere because people see you. Then what how you deal with that? And then Shuman Poon said they will just kill them.
14: Pastor Chan urged Poon to go to the police and drove him to the Auckland City Station. Once there, Poon relayed the plot to Simran Chada, who was working at the front counter of the station. She said Poon told her about his $7,000 debt to Lee and that he was asking Poon for a favour.
16: It came to my understanding that they basically were, it was an attempt to kill them, and the words that he had used would disappear forever, so I did ask him to elaborate on those, but those were his exact words at the

0: to the front counter office supervisor. That supervisor was on annual leave and didn't come back until 6 days later. And then when reading that, made the assessment to file the matter.
1: Detective Inspector Beard said police had since changed its policy.
0: There's a new process and policy in place for our front counter staff when they deal with information that relates to violence or threat to property, that they immediately assign it to the appropriate criminal investigation branch team.
1: The trial continues next week.
2: That is Finn Blackwell with that report. It's 20 after 5. 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Homai o whakaro, flick us a text, you can message us 2101. 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
4: Police say initial inquiries suggest the man and woman found dead after a shooting in Nelson this afternoon were known to each other. A shotgun was stolen from a hunting and fishing shop in Annisbrook just before midday, with the offender driving away. A short time later, police were called to a firearms incident on Parker's Road, where the two bodies were found. Acting Tasman District Commander Superintendent Blair MacDonald says there is no ongoing risk to the public. The Dean of Auckland University's Faculty of Medical and Health Sciences says he strongly supports the Māori and Pacific admissions scheme continuing. ACT leader David Seymour pushed for a review, calling the scheme racist. Professor Warwick Bagg told Checkpoint it's achieving what it was set up to do. Earth Sciences New Zealand says the average temperature across the country over winter was more than a degree higher than the long-term average. The average daily temperature during June, July and August was 9.7 degrees, New Zealand's third warmest winter on record. Agency forecaster Chester Lampkin says it was driven by marine heatwave conditions and a strengthening El Nino event. Treaty Negotiations Minister Paul Goldsmith and Māori Crown Relations Minister Tama Potaka are at Turanga Waiwai for the Porphyry to welcome all politicians to the celebration of the Māori monarch's coronation. Mr Goldsmith says the government is making good progress for Māori and is determined to honour the Treaty of Waitangi. Prime Minister Christopher Luxon is absent. He's travelling back from the Pacific Islands Forum in Palau. And two people have been rescued alive from a hydropower tunnel in Nepal 9 days after floods hit the area. They're being taken to a hospital in Kathmandu. Those are the headlines. A quick look at the short forecast. Northland, Auckland, Coromandel Peninsula and Bay of Plenty. Showers, some may be heavy, clearing this evening. It'll be mainly fine tomorrow. Gisborne to Hawke's Bay, a few showers, clearing this evening, fine tomorrow. Waikato to Wellington and Wairarapa, including the Central High Country, cloudy with isolated showers. Nelson, Marlborough and Canterbury, mainly fine but showers lingering about the High Country, a few showers returning tomorrow. Otago and Southland, rain possibly heavy with thunderstorms and hail about Southland and Clutha, snow to about 800 metres in central Otago. Buller to Fiordland, showers, some heavy, possible thunderstorms and hail easing this evening. And the Chatham Islands, cloudy with a few showers. It's 23 past five.
2: And you're listening to Checkpoint with me, Guy and Espen. Abella Craig is in the studio to bring us up to date with what's happening on the roads. How's traffic looking?
5: Kia ora, Guyan. Well, in Auckland, State Highway 1 is still closed in both directions between Warkworth and Wellsford after a crash, so delay your journey or allow some extra time for a detour. Looking at Auckland City, there's reduced speed limits in place on the Harbour Bridge due to strong winds. Take extra care if you're in a high-sided vehicle or on a motorcycle. Further south on State Highway 1, things are moving slowly. It's an hour and 15 minutes south from the CBD to Papakura. In other parts of the country, in Wellington, things are heavy heading west on State Highway 1 through the CBD. It'll take you half an hour from the airport to Thorndon. And in Southland, State Highway 94 Tiano is closed from Hollyford to Don River for overnight snow. And any other traffic tips, you can text us on 2101.
2: Indeed. Thanks, Bella. Bella Craig there with traffic. A native seaweed that can cut the methane belched out by cows by around 80% is being grown right here in New Zealand. But our regulations mean no local farmer can actually use it. Asparagopsis amata is a red seaweed farmed in Bluff. Overseas trials have shown that when it's powdered and fed to cows, it switches off the gut bacteria.

0: that turn a cow's dinner into methane. So this could be pretty significant for New Zealand. But New Zealand regulations mean that any product sold as a methane inhibitor has to be approved as a drug, and that's a very different process to evaluating a plant. Let's talk now to Nigel Little, who is the Executive Director at Asparagopsis Technologies. Good evening to you, Nigel.
1: Kia ora, Gan. Thanks for having me on.
0: Yeah, thanks for coming. Tell us firstly about exactly what this product is and how it works.
1: Yeah, so it's a native New Zealand seaweed that's quite abundant in Fiordland and Rakiura Stewart Island. And after sort of 12 years of study, it was found during this process that this particular seaweed, of all the seaweeds globally, had this impact in terms of disabling the methanogens in the rumen of the cow that create methane as the very last stage of a digestive process in ruminant animals. And yeah, it just so happens to be native to New Zealand and South Australia. And that's why we started experimenting with it 6 years ago here in New Zealand.
0: Okay, I mean, you would have thought that this would be going gangbusters in New Zealand. I mean, something over 50% of our emissions are from agriculture, right? And if it's true that it can reduce methane by 80%, I don't know, in all circumstances, but why aren't we all over this?
1: Well, a number of reasons. Yes, methane is major. Just methane from animals alone, that's dairy cows, cattle and sheep, accounts for 43% of New Zealand's carbon footprint, and half of that comes from dairy. So yes, it's a significant issue for it, but it's also the low-hanging fruit in terms of actually reducing our carbon footprint.
0: All right, let's
1: There's a number of reasons.
0: Yeah, okay, yeah, you go. What are they?
1: Yeah, right. Well, firstly, New Zealand exports about 95% of all its dairy products and a significant amount of its meat products, and therefore is very cautious about adding anything into the feed system that might in any way affect the quality of the milk and the meat that is being exported from this country. So it takes a very, very low risk approach, which is why it has decided to use an existing regime called vet medicines to be able to assess the safety for the animals, safety for the food chain, the safety for our exports of any product that's going to be used. And it just so happens there was already an existing regime that did a lot of that, as well as assess the actual efficacy of the product. And so they decided to use an existing regime.
0: Okay.
1: The issue is it's never been used for a plant before. It's always been used for a drug.
0: Yeah, right. Well, why don't you then just apply to have it approved as a drug?
1: Because it's a plant, it is not, if you like, it's a natural plant with inherent variability and not specifically characterized in terms of all its components. A drug is a man-made product, obviously, with very specific chemical compositions made to exacting standards, and it's exactly the same composition every time. So very different process to evaluate a plant in a situation where you would normally be evaluating drugs. Now, for that reason and for the cost, we estimate it's going to cost probably about $5 million over 5 years to run additional animal and safety studies in New Zealand to meet the base requirements of that act. And then when we do, because it's a plant, we don't actually know if we will get approval. So it's an expensive and very uncertain risk to take.
0: And what's next for you? What's your next strategy in terms of overcoming some of these hurdles you've talked to us about this evening?
1: Well, I'll come back to that in a moment, but the other reasons why it is not being used here is the cost. So as a natural plant that we have to grow in a natural growth system, it is perhaps more expensive than other solutions that may be coming down the line that would be based on synthetic ingredients. And right now, there's no incentives for farmers to use it. So they're going to have to change their farming systems, Not only do they have the cost of the inhibitor, but they have the cost of actually implementing it into their system. So right now, the benefit is to the country, to the brand owner, to the processor, but not to the farmers. And so we need a regime that is going to incent farmers to actually want to use these products. Right. So that's the second issue. Yeah. Coming back to your first question, or your last question, what are we going to do about it? Well, we've just purchased and taken over this company from an American company that had set it up, that invested $10 million in New Zealand, developed a world-class growing system, but had decided to focus on their Australian production system and the Australian market. And we've done that because we believe this is the right solution for high-end New Zealand dairy brands that require a natural solution that is easily implemented into their farming system. Cows came in twice a day to be milked. That's the ideal opportunity to put a very small amount, about 50 grams of powdered seaweed, into their feed. So we think it's the right thing for New Zealand. We think it's essential for New Zealand in terms of driving down the carbon footprint. And so we're determined to take the steps to get that approval. And the first step is that we are in the early stages of submitting a grant application to MPI to meet 40% of the cost of that process. And if we are successful, we'll then be going out to raise matching funds from investors in New Zealand who share our passion for the environment and to go forward with that.
0: All right. Well, good luck with that. It's an interesting issue. Nigel Little there. He's Executive Director of Asparagopsis Technologies. It's just gone 5:30, and we're going to talk sport now. And the atmosphere is sizzling in South Africa ahead of the All Black Springboks' third test in Joburg. Sides, of course, are deadlocked. It's 1-1, isn't it, with the side taking home this Sunday's match, largely seen as the spiritual winner of the series, due to the final test being played in the United States. While there's been plenty to talk about on and off the field surrounding the men's teams, there's also drama brewing around the Black Ferns and Springboks women's upcoming game. Joe Porter is all over this. He's a rugby reporter, and he is live from Johannesburg. Hey, Joe, what is going on with the Box and the Ferns?
2: Kia ora, Guyon. Yes, not such good news for the Springboks women. Just on the eve or a couple of days out from this historic test, it'll be the first time the Black Ferns have played a test in South Africa history to be made. But the Springboks women, their head coach, Swayze de Bruin, has resigned from the team, a shock exit just days out from the game. He's completely left the squad on their own, with the assistant coaches having to take over and lead the team into this historic match. The reason he's quit surrounds a disagreement with the South African Rugby Union around payment bonuses, and he claims that he hasn't been able to sort of select the team he would have liked, so some interference in team selection. So whether or not those accusations are true remain to be seen, but he's abruptly departed the Springboks women team ahead of this historic match, so certainly not very helpful for them, and a pretty large disruption for the Springboks women, who are up against it already, with the Black Ferns being heavy favourites to win.
0: Yeah, let's switch to the men's game. Dave Rennie playing down tensions between his side and the Springboks.
2: Yeah, absolutely. These tensions have been palpable ever since Dave Rennie criticised the Springboks scrum after the second test in Johannesburg, or the first test in Cape Town, first test in Johannesburg, the second test in Cape Town, accusing the Springboks scrum of walking around using an illegal tactic to try and get an advantage. Of course, Coach Rassie Erasmus of the Springboks, he took umbrage at those comments and even swore during one of his post-match press conferences he was that outraged by the claims, and obviously vehemently denying them. And that's led to the South African media and fans sort of calling the All Blacks coach and their fans moaners, and a bit of a tete-a-tete and a to-and-fro between the two coaches and their fans, accusing each other of sort of trying to play mind games. But yesterday, Dave Rennie was asked at the press conference about these comments, and he said, "Look, I was just asked about the scrums by the media. I made a comment. Rassie Erasmus made one too. We both had a beer after the match in Cape Town. We're on good terms." And really, he tried his very, very best to sort of bury the hatchet and move on, saying, "That's just a bit of test match footy. We both respect each other very much, as do the team." So he's trying to pour a bit of cold water on what has been a fairly fiery debate so far.
0: It has, hasn't it? And have you been nervously looking up at the skies, Joe, after those very low-flying planes?
2: Yeah, very low-flying planes. And with you're either going to be in one of two camps. You're going to be extremely disappointed or somewhat relieved that the flyover isn't going to happen in Johannesburg FNB Stadium this weekend. Of course, the second test in Cape Town, those plans were very low and they made worldwide headlines, and the South African Aviation Authority is investigating just whether or not everything was done to procedure there. And because of that, Airlink, who run these flyovers, have decided to pull out of this weekend's one just while the controversy is ongoing. So it's a shame for some fans who really love to see the flyovers, but others will be relieved. However, there is a new game that has come out. There was a 2D game, Flappy Link, that was created after the Cape Town flyover, which you could control a plane and try and get it as close to the stadium as you could. Now there's a 3D version that's been launched, and so people can actually get a taste of a flyover over Soccer City Stadium this weekend, if they wish, in a video game form.
0: Yes, yeah, right. Someone's got a business opportunity there. Hey, speaking of looking out up at the skies, how's the weather looking for the game?
2: Well, look, Guy, it's really interesting. I'm looking outside now in Johannesburg in my hotel room, and there is some sun out there, but a lot of cloud too, and we are in a forecast to have thunderstorms today, and it could extend into tomorrow. The early part of Saturday in South Africa is supposed to be fine weather, but as the game kicks off, as nighttime falls, there is some potential thunderstorms with about an 80% chance of rain across Johannesburg, so that could certainly affect the test match and how both teams approach the game. So interesting to see whether or not that comes to fruit.
0: Yeah, indeed. And speaking of forecasts, I want one from you. Who's going to win?
2: Ooh. Yeah, look, Guyan, I was asked this question on Morning Report, and I still think it's pretty 50-50 either way. It could really go. It really depends who shows up on the day. And I did say that I think the Springboks might have an edge, given that the bookies think that too. But look, I had a bit of a bad dream overnight, Guyan, where one of those dreams that broadcasters always have, where I couldn't quite get to the studio on time to read my sports news bulletins. You know how stressful those are. But in among that bad dream, in the sports bulletin, I had the All Blacks beating South Africa this weekend. So I'm going to take that as a sign, and I'm going to say the All Blacks win by 10 points, 35-25.
0: Good on you, Joe. Keep an eye out for those planes. That's Joe Porter ahead of that critical test with the All Blacks going up against the Springboks. Well, let's go to business news. It's hit, 24 minutes to 6. Nona Peltier is with me. Hey, Nona.
3: Hello.
0: Now, I cannot think of a better person to tell us about Kiwi-Canada trade relationship than you.
3: Yeah.
0: I'll leave our audience to guess why that might be so. What's going on here? We had some ministers in town to
3: be in. The Trade Minister, Todd McClay, he was hosting his Australian counterpart, the Trade Minister, Don Farrell, who's been around for a long time. He certainly made a point of that. He also raised some concerns about how global trade had been broken into two camps. He said there were the pro-tariff types, wonder who they might be, and then the pro-free and fair trade. Again, not sure where are we going to go with that. But I have to tell you, Todd McClay said that New Zealand is working on deepening its relationship with Canada and expects to have some kind of an announcement sometime soon on two-way trade. He's been in touch with his counterpart in Canada recently. There's been trade talks at a certain level, I guess, where officials do some discussions. Don Farrell said that they were the trade group there are sending a delegation to the G20 in Wisconsin at the end of October. I don't know whether or not Canada will be there. We'll have to see, but I think it's an invitation-only kind of thing. Well, who knows? But anyway, I had a chance to ask this question. So Trade Minister Todd McClay says Canada and New Zealand are keen to work more closely on trade. This is what he had to say.
4: We campaigned on doing more trade missions during this term of Parliament than any government has before. It's my view that actually trade missions in both directions, Canada and New Zealand, will be beneficial to New Zealand businesses because it is a very large market. It is open to us through a very high quality agreement, and we haven't done anywhere near as much there as we could.
3: And he was talking there about the CPTPP.
0: Yeah.
3: You know the one.
0: It used to be the TPP, which was
3: a lot easier
0: for people to protest against.
3: They were talking about changing the name But I didn't ask that question. I just thought no one raised it. So
0: you get into that trade alphabet soup argument, don't
3: yes,
0: you?
3: Yes, that's exactly
0: it's
3: right.
0: Difficult to follow. Okay, Auckland, it's been doing it tough economically and businesses have been feeling that, but you've got some slightly brighter news, have you?
3: Yeah, and I guess I saw that earlier this week. I was invited to the Noel Leeming opening on Queen Street and they were really enthusiastic about the vibe down on Queen Street.
0: New Zealand loves a good opening of a store story, eh?
3: Yeah, really, especially one that
0: they
3: led
0: for 3 nights with IKEA opening or something. Well, maybe not quite.
3: Well, maybe not
0: a checkpoint. But
3: I'll tell you what, you know, they were off the strip there for 5 years. So it's a long time. And it was noted, you know, I mean, when you don't have a big store like Noel Leeming there and, yeah, it starts to look a bit scrappy, especially when you have empty stores. So anyways, look, just I spoke with Simon Bridges, who's the chief executive of the Auckland Chamber. And he was really said that the latest survey showed a big change over the last 3 months ended August. Okay. And that compares with the 3 months ended May. And for example, geopolitical risk surged to 45% in May, had dropped to 34%. And he said that was a lot of the reason. But when you look at the survey, one of the things that really came across was that consumer confidence is still top of mind for businesses when it comes to making decisions about the future. However, having said that, positive sentiment was out there. There was more optimism about investment and so on. And these are all very big positives for New Zealand, not just the Auckland region.
0: Indeed. And let's finish with what's caught your eye on the markets.
3: Well, the NZX Top 50, it ended up nearly 1% today to 13,974. And the ASX was down about 13 points, so that's a big win for us. Kiwi trading at 58.9 US cents, 81.8 Australian, 43.6 British pence, 50.7 euro cents. Brent crude is up slightly, $95.63 US dollars a barrel. And gold is also down slightly, $4,469 US dollars an ounce.
0: Thanks, Nona. Nona Peltier with your business news. It's just after 20 to 6. You're listening to Checkpoint with me, Guyan Espiner. Hō mai o whakaro, flick us a message if you've got a comment on anything we're covering today, 2101, or you can email us, checkpoint@rnz.co.nz.
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6: The acting Tasman District Police Commander says there's no ongoing risk to the public after two people were found dead following a shooting in Nelson this afternoon. Police say initial inquiries suggest the man and woman found on Parker's Road were known to each other. The discovery followed the theft of a shotgun from a hunting and fishing shop in Annesbrook just before midday. Superintendent Blair MacDonald says it's an isolated incident. MPs from Coalition Parties National Act and New Zealand First are at Turanga Waiwai Marae for the annual Korunehana celebrations, but their leaders are absent, which Labour's Chris Hipkins says is disappointing. The Kingitanga says politicians are missing out on an opportunity to hear directly from Māori. Departing National MP Andrew Bailey says superannuation is the biggest economic issue facing the country. He wants the age of eligibility to be increased by 1 month every year from 2029, climbing to 68 by 2065. Mr. Bailey also wants the pension indexed to general inflation rather than wage growth. Drivers in Canterbury and the West Coast are being warned to expect delays as rain and strong winds hit the regions today. Met Service is forecasting westerly gales reaching 90 kilometres per hour near Arthur's Pass. And an Angus bull from New South Wales has become the most expensive beef animal ever traded in Australia, selling for $420,000 Australian dollars at an auction near Bathurst. In breeding terms, Wyatt W50 holds genes for everything cattle farmers chase, from calving ease to strong weight gains. Seller Ross Thompson says, in human terms, Wyatt W50 has supermodel level looks. Those are the headlines. A quick look at the short forecast. Northland, Auckland, Coromandel Peninsula and Bay of Plenty. Showers, some may be heavy, clearing this evening, mainly fine tomorrow. Gisborne to Hawke's Bay, a few showers, clearing fine tomorrow. Waikato to Wellington and Wairarapa, including the central high country, cloudy with isolated showers. For Nelson, Marlborough and Canterbury, mainly fine. Isolated showers linger about the Canterbury High Country and returning tomorrow afternoon. Otago and Southland, occasional rain may be heavy with thunderstorms and hail about Southland and Clutha. Snow to about 800 metres in central Otago. Buller to Fiordland, showers, some heavy, possible thunderstorms and hail easing this evening. And the Chatham Islands, cloudy with a few showers. It's 16 to 6.
0: And you're listening to Checkpoint with me, Guyon Espiner. Bella Craig is back with us to update us on the traffic. Hey, Bella.
7: Kia ora, Guyon. Well, in Auckland, State Highway 1 is still closed in both directions between Warkworth and Wellsford after a crash, so delay your journey or allow some extra time for a detour. Looking at Auckland City, there's reduced speed limits in place on the Harbour Bridge due to strong winds, so take extra care if you're in a high-sided vehicle or on a motorcycle. In other parts of the country, in Wellington, things are heavy heading west on State Highway 1 through the CBD. It'll take you 25 minutes from the airport to Thorndon. And in Southland, a reminder, State Highway 94 Tiano's closed from Holyford to Don River for overnight snow. And any other traffic tips, you can text us on 2101.
0: Thanks, Bella. Bella Craig there with the traffic update. It's just shy of a quarter to six. You're listening to Checkpoint with me, Guy and Espen. Let's go to the United Kingdom now and to our correspondent in London, Lucy Thompson. Hey, Lucy.
8: Hi, Guyon.
0: Now, Prime Minister Andy Burnham, he's done his first hosting of a foreign leader at Downing Street. Who and how did that go?
8: Yes, French President Emmanuel Macron had the honour of being Andy Burnham's first foreign guest at number 10, with the pair officially meeting for the first time to discuss a whole raft of matters. Burnham said it was fitting that Macron was his first overseas visitor, given he is our nearest neighbour and a close friend of his. Now, during the meeting, the pair spoke about Britain's drive to get closer to Europe, with Burnham seeking closer post-Brexit cooperation in a bid to boost slow domestic growth. Burnham told Macron that the EU's Made in Europe agenda, which could see the bloc favour European-made products in public contracts, could create difficulties for British businesses. Now, the pair also discussed how to scale up efforts to tackle illegal migration and small boat crossings, agreeing that progress was being made, but more work was needed. They spoke about the emerging use of mega dinghies, with Burnham also vowing to continue cracking down on the criminal gangs facilitating the dangerous crossings. In response, the UK says France will deploy a surge team of 45 officers to the western beaches of France in the coming weeks, building on a deal they signed back in April. On Ukraine, they discussed plans that could see French and British-made long-range missiles produced locally in the country. And the Middle East, of course, was also on the agenda, including efforts to prevent further escalation around the Strait of Hormuz. And finally, Burnham also raised Israel's plan for new settlement construction in the occupied West Bank, saying it was unacceptable and only served to undermine the prospect of the two-state solution.
0: Mm. Interesting debate going on in Britain too over defence spending. I see this story breaking a few hours ago. The British Army effectively, told to stop non-essential training exercises. Is this all an effort to save money, is it?
8: Yeah, that's right, Gon. According to a defence source, they've been ordered to stop all non-essential training exercises with almost immediate effect. Troops preparing for deployment or already serving overseas in places like Estonia, the Falklands and Cyprus, they will continue to train as normal. But units based in the UK and not currently preparing for a specific deployment have been told to scale back. In fact, several planned exercises have reportedly already been cancelled, including live fire drills involving the Royal Tank Regiment and another involving tanks and helicopters. The move comes as Prime Minister Andy Burnham faces growing pressure to spend more on defence. Of course, the US has made it very clear over the past month they don't think Britain went far enough with its defence investment plan in June and would consider consequences to push the UK into spending more. At this stage, the government plans to raise defence spending by 2.5% of national income next year, but is under pressure to go further and and reach 3% by the end of the decade. And as for the pause on those training exercises, well, that's expected to last for the remainder of the year.
0: All right. And Lucy, I can't let you go without talking about this one because it is quite a story. Huge amounts of Guinness stolen. I don't know if it's quite an Ocean's 11 movie in this story, but there's been a massive Guinness heist.
8: A huge Guinness heist, Guy. Police are on the hunt for those who stole enough Guinness to pour more than 70,000 pints.
0: Wow.
8: Now, officers believe two lorries drove into a depot on Monday, hooked up trailers loaded with around 800 barrels of the good stuff, and simply drove off. The haul, including the trailers, is worth around £205,000, or almost $470,000 New Zealand dollars. So police are appealing for witnesses who may have seen the lorries or some suspicious activity in the Cheshire area.
0: Yeah, or a bloody big party, I suppose.
8: Or a big party. The detective sergeant in charge of the case, though, issuing a word of warning to the culprits, reminding them, Guinness is only good for you when it's been bought and paid for, Guyon.
0: That's all right. Thanks, Lucy. Lucy Thompson out of the UK there. It's 10 to 6 or close enough. Kia mai tonu mai, stick around, you're listening to Checkpoint with me, Guy Espina, on RNZ National. Well, you may remember the moment on this day that the world found out that Steve Irwin had died while filming a documentary in Australia's far north Queensland. It's been 20 years, but his presence is still alive and well, thanks to his family keeping his legacy going. On the anniversary, the ABC's Jessica Ross has been speaking to some of those who knew him best.
9: The best way to catch a crocodile is to treat it as a one-on-one situation. So I focus.
10: In Bob Blasdell's editing studio in inner-city Brisbane, Steve Irwin is everywhere. His smile is beaming from movie posters, photographs, old newspaper clippings, and from the screen.
9: I absolutely thrived on it.
11: He did. He thrived on it.
10: Mr. Blasdell edited all five seasons of the Crocodile Hunter series, along with Steve's films and documentaries.
12: Here is this character who sucked you through the lens and plonked you in his lap and took you on the journey with him.
10: He's watching an episode with John Stainton, Steve's producer, director and friend, who discovered the young zookeeper during a shoot for a beer commercial. Steve had offered to show him a few videos he'd taken at his zoo on the Sunshine Coast.
13: And I was so wrapped in it. He has mesmerised me for this whole three-hour thing.
10: That kick-started the series that would propel the khaki-clad conservationist onto the international stage and make Australia's zoo one of the country's most well-known tourist attractions. And, like his famous outfit, Steve's personality rarely changed.
14: He was just like a normal bloke, and that's really, really rare. You know, he didn't have a silver spoon in his mouth. He was just a good old Aussie guy who became famous.
10: Wes Mannion was 14 when he met Steve Irwin while visiting the zoo in the mid-80s.
14: The day of, he was jumping an alligator, and I was just like, this guy's my hero.
10: The two would go on to become close mates and work side by side, with Wes eventually taking on the role of Australia's zoo director, a job he held until 2020.
14: He was like my brother, my best friend, my mentor, and my boss, all rolled into one. I don't think there's a day, even from the time I met him to now, that I haven't thought about him.
10: That down-to-earth nature and passion for wildlife saw him make the biggest catch of all, American-born Terry Irwin.
15: And I'm doing a crocodile demonstration, and I look over and here's this drop-dead gorgeous Sheila in the crowd staring right at me. How lucky am I to have met my absolute perfect woman?
10: On the 4th of September 2006, it was an announcement that made international news.
16: Tonight, tragedy on the reef. Steve Irwin killed by a stingray.
17: The exuberant conservationist known as the crocodile hunter, Steve Irwin, died today.
18: Australian crocodile hunter Steve Irwin has died during...
10: The 44-year-old was snorkelling at Bat Reef off Port Douglas in far north Queensland during filming of the ocean's deadliest documentary. 20 years on, the Steve Irwin Wildlife Reserve protects about 180,000 hectares of precious habitats across Queensland. Bindi and Robert are stars in their own right, with Robert recently hosting the Logie Awards.
19: Have a go at the size of this bloke.
10: Bringing out some scaly friends, just like his dad did at the Logies in 2003.
0: That report from Jessica Ross of the ABC. It's 7 minutes to six on Checkpoint with me, Guy and Espiner. Well, earlier this week on Checkpoint, we covered a story about a remarkable toe-to-thumb transplant that recently took place across the Tasman. It was the first time the surgery had been performed in Australia's Sunshine Coast region. And this is pretty rare. It's incredibly rare, actually. But we did wonder, after doing this story, has anyone in New Zealand had a similar procedure? So Checkpoint producer Johnny Sutherland took it upon himself to find out. He has been looking into this and joins us now. Hey, Johnny.
20: Kia ora, Guy. Well,
0: what have you found?
20: Yeah, well, this story kicked up a lot of conversation in the Checkpoint newsroom as soon as our correspondent Nick Grimm from Australia spoke about it. And I thought I'd better take matters into my own hands immediately. And I grabbed it to try to figure out if anything happened here. And now, just a quick disclaimer, as you'd expect, there are some pretty gnarly details coming up. So if you're a bit squeamish, bear that in mind, please. You've been warned. So it turns out, in fact, there is a Kiwi out there who's had an almost identical procedure. His name is William Longbottom. He's a woodworker and cabinet maker who, in 2015, when he was living in Auckland — he now lives in Tauranga, I'm not even going to go there with Tauranga — he's a woodworking cabinet maker. Back in 2015, he was doing a bit of weekend work for his mum, using a spindle moulder to shape some timber. Now, he describes a spindle moulder as a, quote, spinning block of knives. So, yeah, pretty dangerous stuff to work with. And you can see where this is going.
0: Yes.
20: You usually use a power feed, he told me, to assist in moving things around the machine. This time, he didn't use that. And one thing led to another. His thumb ended up on the wrong side of the blade and came clean off. Look, I'll save you the gory details of what happened next, but William assured me that the shock set in, and quite soon after, a few expletives followed. Eventually, found himself at Middlemore Hospital, and there wasn't enough of his original thumb to stitch back together, because usually you do that, put it on ice, get it on straight away. But he told me that the doctors there said, look, we can remove one of your toes. It's quite a clean cut right to the base of his thumb and connect it to where your thumb used to be.
0: Wow.
20: And given his line of work, he's a woodworker using his hands all the time. It didn't take much convincing to have the procedure, so he did. And it was a 2-week hospital stay, and hours of surgeries later, William then had the second toe of his right foot surgically removed and placed onto his thumb, where his thumb used to be, on his left hand. Now, he took the right toe off because his left foot is actually a strong foot in sport.
0: Right.
20: So
0: strategic move.
20: Yeah, and yep. He said it would look kind of more normal if he had taken the left toe. It would bend in the right direction and be better for pinching, but, you know, you win some, you lose some, obviously. But, you know, I wanted to know, I asked him, what's it like seeing that procedure being done and seeing your hand for the first time?
21: Yeah, like, it's pretty Frankenstein. I mean, even to me now, it's still kind of weird. My feet aren't the prettiest. it's still kind of weird, but the skin's kind of started to match now. I mean, a lot of people don't really notice. The whole brain's kind of like, you know, that's not meant to be there. Like, it is quite...
20: So it still feels that way, still feels a bit foreign.
21: Yeah, like when I look at it, it's just it's still my toe. My kids give me a bit of stick. My daughter doesn't like holding that hand sometimes. It's my weird hand.
20: Yeah, weird hand, Frankenstein hand. And look, he talked me through the rehab. It takes, you do a lot of touching different textures and things. And he told me it's not so sensitive. So he actually burnt it sometimes because he wasn't able to feel things. But he said the foot was a lot harder to rehab. He had a lot of issues with that. Other than his feet being quite wide, he said he appreciates the real estate in his left shoe now, having that. But years on, he's actually stumbled across something that could have been useful to help rehab his new toe thumb.
21: I don't really play Xbox or anything like that for ages, but in the last year I've sort of picked it up and I was like, man, I should have done this from the start because it's actually pretty good. Like, it's really hard to start with because you're quite gumby with it, because you don't feel it unless you're acknowledging, you know, like looking at what you're doing with it.
20: Right. So are you saying that gaming could be one of a good rehab?
21: It would be quite a good rehab because you're not going to stare at your controller all the time. But, you know, you're using that finger and you're looking at the screen, so you're still kind of seeing what your finger's doing, like, abstractly. So I reckon it would have been pretty good, really. Get a PS5 after the surgery.
20: There you go.
0: That'd be a nice reward, wouldn't it?
20: Prescription PS5.
0: Wallace has been putting his thumb up.
1: I find this amazing because I had a out in Monaco Super Clinic. That's where all the amazing hand surgeons are, you know. Because I had a not insignificant surgery on my hand, so I can kind of relate in a small way. Right. I went down the rabbit hole of hand surgery for about 6 months. It was very, very interesting.
0: Yeah. Hey, what are you doing on the panel tonight?
1: Well, look briefly, guys. So the panel is off to Queensland today, where they have passed tough new laws on e-bikes and e-scooters. So they're among the first places on the planet to get this ban under 16s riding e-bikes. And what about this? 12 k's per hour an e-scooter limit near
0: so
1: pedestrians.
0: So what are under 16s going to be able to do in Australia now? They're not going to be able to be on social media. They're not going to be able to ride these. They're going to be able
1: That's
0: to ride
1: a good
0: the scooters.
1: Point. Yeah, just hang out at home, playing
0: Simpsons. Right. Go to the milk bar.
1: And the question today is this. You're taken hostage. You can be freed on one condition. You must know all the lyrics to just one pop song. And what is that song?
0: Something by Bob Dylan. Has to be. Mm-hmm. Although they're the hardest
1: really?
0: ones, because they go, oh, I'm getting head shakes from this control room. Too long, too hard. Unlike the panel with Wallace Chapman coming up after nice. The 6 o'clock news. Thanks so much for your company. Enjoy the weekend. We're back Monday.

0: 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We now join the BBC.
1: It's with Anne Soy in Nairobi and Rob Young in London.
2: Hope and expectation in Nepal as two hydropower workers are pulled out of a tunnel alive 9 days after a devastating flash flood at the Nepal-Tibet border. We'll bring you the latest from the rescue site.
1: Europe's biggest car maker, Germany's Volkswagen, is to cut a further 50,000 jobs by the end of this decade as part of a radical restructuring.
2: We'll get the reaction from Israel after the country's far-right national security minister announced plans to move 2 million Palestinians from Gaza over the next 7 years.
1: And Isaac Fannin in the sport will be looking ahead to the Women's Super League season, which starts today. London City Lionesses take on Manchester United. But first, a bulletin of the latest news.
3: BBC News with Danielle Jaworwiecka. Two workers have been rescued alive from a blocked hydropower tunnel in Nepal, 9 days after they were trapped by debris from a deadly flash flood that devastated an area on the border with Tibet. More than 1,200 people are known to have been killed by the flood, which started when part of a glacier collapsed. Our South Asia correspondent, Azadeh Mashiri, reports from the Nepalese district of Rasua.
4: Amid all the devastation, this is a moment of hope. Rescuers suddenly heard voices in the Trishuli 3A tunnel more than a week after the flood that has devastated border areas. Rescuers made their way through flooded tunnels choked with mud and debris. The crew had previously blasted a hole in the crown of the tunnel and had descended on ropes. Excavators have also been used and oxygen is being pumped in. The survivors are now being airlifted to army hospitals for treatment and the hope is more will follow.
3: Argentina's president, Javier Milei, has threatened to sanction companies that participate in the exploitation of oil resources in the Falkland Islands, a British territory that Argentina refers to as Las Malvinas. In 2013, residents voted overwhelmingly to remain British. In a televised address, Mr. Milei reiterated Argentina's long-standing claim to the Falklands and other territories in the South Atlantic.
5: The islands have been part of Argentine territory since the origins of our nation. In 1833, the United Kingdom occupied the Malvinas and established a colonial situation that continues to this day. This means that the islanders, as a population implanted in a usurped territory, do not have a legitimate right to self-determination, and that any argument based on referendums held in the islands is invalid.
3: Giorgia Meloni's government has become the longest serving in Italy since it became a republic after the Second World War. She's the country's first female prime minister. Clizia Sala reports.
6: Giorgia Meloni has been in office for nearly 4 years. At the head of a coalition led by her hard-right Brothers of Italy party, she's led a period of unprecedented political stability for Italy, a country that has seen 68 governments in 80 years. Her strong opinions were initially met with unease in some quarters internationally, but she soon built strong relations with the European Commission chief Ursula von der Leyen. Initially strongly allied with Donald Trump, relations with the US president have recently been more strained. Within Italy, her support supporters say she's boosted employment and implemented stricter fiscal discipline, but critics claim that her government has survived by neglecting vital structural reforms.
3: The US Vice President J.D. Vance has said the fighting between the United States and Iran is not a war and has avoided specifying when the conflict may end. Mr. Vance said the US had ended major combat operations despite renewed attacks by both sides this week. You're listening to the World News from the BBC. Cuba's government has announced a new batch of free market reforms as a deepening economic crisis continues, as well as a US oil blockade. The rule changes aim to attract foreign investment and boost the island's private sector. They allow foreign companies to hire employees without going through state employment agencies and Cuban firms to open bank accounts abroad without authorization from the authorities. The BBC understands that the British government is due to approve a controversial new gas field off the coast of Aberdeen in northeast Scotland. The Jackdaw project was first approved by the former Conservative government in 2022, but was delayed by legal challenges by environmental groups. Two psychiatrists in New Zealand have been authorised to prescribe pharmaceutical-grade MDMA to patients with post-traumatic stress disorder. It's only the second country after Australia to approve the use of the drug, the active ingredient in what's commonly known as ecstasy. One of the psychiatrists said the drug could help patients feel emotionally open, potentially accelerating therapy for PTSD. It's been revealed that a genetically modified pig kidney kept a 66-year-old man in the United States free of dialysis for nearly 9 months, a record. Our health correspondent, Dominic Hughes, has the details.
7: Tim Andrews had been diagnosed with end-stage kidney disease when he received a kidney from a genetically modified Yucatan miniature pig in January 2025. He lived successfully with the new organ for nearly 9 months before moving to short-term dialysis and receiving a human kidney. This procedure marks the longest dialysis-free survival after a pig kidney transplant in a living human and is also the first transition from a pig to a human kidney transplantation. The idea is that faced with a shortage of organs, this type of operation can help bridge the gap between end-stage kidney failure and finding a suitable donor organ.
3: And that's the latest BBC News.
2: Many thanks for those updates. Hello and welcome to Newsday on the BBC World Service. We're live in London with Rob Young and here in Nairobi with me and Soy. Our top story, good news coming in from Nepal as two people are rescued alive from the hydropower tunnels, renewing hopes of finding more survivors.
1: We've also got stories about the massive restructuring at the German carmaker Volkswagen, Israel's controversial plan on Gaza, and a backlash in Spain over a migrant crisis in its North African enclave of Ceuta. Your thoughts always welcome, of course, by text or WhatsApp. Send them to +44 77 86 20 50 85.
2: We begin this hour in Nepal, where 1 week on from the catastrophic flash floods along the Tibet border, more than 1,000 people have died and nearly 4,000 or more are missing, according to Nepal's disaster agency. However, in the last few hours, rescuers have begun pulling workers from hydropower tunnels buried by debris, with two people so far rescued. This is the dramatic moment. The workers were rescued from the Trishuli 3A hydropower plant.
1: Scenes of joy there at the entrance to that tunnel. And for an update on the situation there, I've been speaking to the BBC Nepali service correspondent, Fanindra Dahal.
8: We are now seeing very dramatic footages from the Trishuli A hydropower project site where evacuation work was evacuation work was continued for the last 1 week. Two have been rescued, and we saw one rescued worker, Sanjay Saha, who was receiving oxygen support after being brought out from the tunnel, while another rescued, Kabir Maharjan, he joined hands and expressed his gratitude towards the rescuers in footages that were shared from the site of the tunnel area. Officials have told us that the tunnel is 170 meters long and they have reached nearly 100 meters inside it. And search and rescue inside the tunnels are still underway.
1: And do we know what condition the men are in?
8: Of the two, one is said to be in a normal state, and another mechanical engineer, Kabir, who is under intensive care. Officials have said us that he has sustained injuries on knee and waist. Both of them have been airlifted from the site to a local military barrack in Nuwakot, and they were again flown from there to Kathmandu Military Hospital.
1: And you've been speaking to some of the family members?
8: Yeah, family members have said they are very happy to hear the news, and they think this is a kind of miracle. We have been speaking with the wife of one of the rescued individual. She told us that she was not eating or drinking for the last 10 days. The whole family was in grief. And as soon as she learned about her husband's rescue from social media, she headed to her hospital. And another family, which lives in southern part of Nepal, when they heard the news, the parents immediately left home, and they are trying to come to Kathmandu to meet their son. And her sister and the sister told us that she was very happy, and they thought it is kind of a miracle.
1: They're not the only ones who think it's a miracle. Experts who've been quoted in the past couple of hours say the expectation was that an awful lot of these people were not expected to emerge from these tunnels alive. And yet there is the news that perhaps 39 more could be rescued today as well.
8: Yesterday, I was in the tunnel area, and the officials there were working round the clock. There were excavators and machines that were drilling, and like soldiers were using their hands to wipe out mud and debris using shovels. They thought that in the initial recce of the area, they saw some clean water that was coming out from the tunnel area, and they anticipated that if those who were trapped got access to water and oxygen in some form, they would survive. They shared a very optimistic note yesterday, and they had claimed that they would be able to make some breakthrough today, which happened.
1: And are people focused on these rescue attempts, on these two men who've been rescued alive, or is the focus still very much on the destruction that so many people are still dealing with?
8: Yeah, in the hydropower stations alone, in different hydropower stations, around 900 workers are missing, and many are thought to be missing inside the tunnels. Yesterday, I spoke with a spokesperson of the Energy Ministry, who told me that they are working on at least 7 such tunnels where workers are fear trapped.
2: The BBC Nepal service correspondent there, Panindra Dalal. And we can now speak to Arnold Dix, the president of the International Tunneling and Underground Space Association, who is currently in Nepal. And Panindra there was just talking about, you know, the miracle that has happened. How much of a miracle was this?
9: Now, this is absolutely squarely up the middle of miracle territory. I mean, we're big teams of people are working on this. We've got, as he just said, men with shovels and their hands digging underground in tunnels, to people on computers comparing satellite imagery with what we're getting from helicopters and historical drawings. And in the end, a good dose of miracle. And that's what you're witnessing right now.
2: And digging for tens of meters, I can see on the BBC website that they're estimating that they dug through around 50 to 60 meters of debris that had blocked the tunnel. Just how complicated is this rescue effort?
9: So, I've been doing this all my life. There has never been a more complex series of rescues than this, and they're all really hard. So what we're dealing with here is a unique, never done before rescue. In the history of the planet, we've never pulled this off before, because the explosive power of what came down that valley mixed huge boulders with mud. And so we didn't even know where the power stations were on day one. So when the government reached out, my first task was to try and help figure out where they even were, because they were gone.
2: Because it had been covered.
9: And blown away. So all the surface structures had been blown up. So they were gone. And then on top of that, I haven't measured it exactly, but a huge amount of material on top of that. So the entrance to the tunnel that your listeners or viewers can see, where we're looking down into the tunnel where these men are crawling up through the mud, that was on the side of a hill. That wasn't underground. That tunnel, that entrance was up a hill. And so on the vision on the CCTV, as the tsunami thing was coming down the valley, we see people running up the hill and seeking refuge in that tunnel, with it being above them. And now, with so much of that avalanche material, we're having to drill down below. That's the scale of this. This is extraordinarily difficult. The army have just done the most incredible job on the ground to be delivering this.
2: You're having to drill down, but also blast How delicate is that?
9: Well, I mean, we never do blasting normally when we're doing a human rescue because you end up blowing people up. And yet we're doing blasting here because we've got no option. Because we're confronted with rocks bigger than cars in our way. And so the only way we can get through is to blow them up. And so, I mean, armies are pretty good at blowing things up, but they've shown incredible restraint and engineering competence to be able to blow them up without blowing up the people we're trying to rescue and also blowing them up in a way that doesn't destroy the structure that at the moment is giving us protection as they're crawling just off the crown of the tunnel towards the powerhouse. Just extraordinarily complex, incredible miracles out of it. I'm feeling pretty good.
2: Your line was very good and it just went down momentarily there. So let's hope that it stays that way. Because we can hear you now. Because I just need to hear from you with your expertise and having been on the ground observing all this. Obviously, families are very hopeful right now after the rescue of these two hydropower workers. But realistically, what can you say about the prospects of finding other survivors?
9: Absolutely. We have got now, we've got the runs on the board. Up until just a few minutes ago, we were dealing with computation, theory, our best professional judgment, and just good old-fashioned hard work. Now we've got two people out. We've got the first ever proof that this technique can work, and it's going to spur us on to try even harder. This is the best news, absolutely the best news that we could have at the moment. Other agencies had said we were moving into a recovery mode. We resisted that and actually said, for us underground, this is not recovery mode. We're in rescue mode and we're in turbo rescue mode now because we've got two people alive. So, yeah.
2: Well done for not giving up and a lot of congratulations coming from our listeners. Mystic in George Brooks says, I must commend the rescue team for their tremendous effort in saving lives. Many thanks for speaking to us. Arnold Dix, president of the International Tunneling and Underground Space Association, who's currently in Nepal.
1: Now, Europe's biggest car maker, Volkswagen, is to cut a further 50,000 jobs by the end of this decade as part of a radical restructuring. It brings the total number of planned layoffs to 100,000, the largest in car making history. The German group makes brands such as Audi and Porsche and has been struggling in the face of declining demand, American trade tariffs and competition from Chinese car makers. Alexander Demling is the auto correspondent for the German newspaper Der Spiegel. So how big a crisis is this for Volkswagen and for the German car makers more broadly?
10: So the crisis is pretty big. The German car makers are basically, they were the most globalized companies. And now with China competing with them, they have a very big China business that's shrinking now because of the competition, because of the tariff from Donald Trump. They are in trouble. They are still profitable, but profits are decreasing. And so they need to cut workers just to bring down cost.
1: And how will they cut these workers? Will people be allowed to retire, maybe retire early? Or are huge numbers of people in towns where the biggest employer is likely to be car making just going to be thrown out of the labor force?
10: No, it will be voluntary. So they have a job guarantee until 2030, and they just need to find workers that are willing to go. But still, 50,000 is a pretty big number, and they will look for retirees and people who are willing to look for another job. And this will still be a big strain on these cities because you don't have like productive employment anymore. You have a lot of retirees.
1: And the companies that supply components. And to make a million fewer

0: wages and deal with German unions as well. So we're looking at shrinking German industry for years if nothing else happens.
1: And do political parties have a plan then to retrain Germans to be able to get work, to set up companies, for example, in a world where China dominates global car making in the way that Germany did in the previous century?
0: Yeah, so, I mean, politicians are working on, for example, transforming some of these factories to defense factories. Germany is investing a lot of money into this army because of the Russian threat. And so some old like car factories could become defense factories. It's just the question if all of that works. I mean, the car plants are pretty big, and for a tank plant, for example, you don't need that much workers. So either we have to do it through the invisible hand of the market and just people looking for other employment, or you have to invest much more into defense.
1: And is this something that Germans are talking about the need to change the very nature of the country's economy, the way that people earn a living?
0: I think we're not there yet, because Germany is coming from like a long stretch of prosperity where globalization and the success of car industry and other industries just lifted all boats. And Germans are struggling now with this moment. But I think that the change is inevitable. And the sooner people accept that other industries need to step up, the better.
1: That's the auto correspondent for the German newspaper Der Spiegel, Alexander Demling.
2: You're listening to Newsday from the BBC with Rob Young in London and me, Ansoi, in Nairobi. A reminder now of our other headlines on the BBC. President Javier Milei of Argentina has threatened tough sanctions against companies that exploit resources in the Falkland Islands or Malvinas. And Giorgia Meloni's government has become Italy's longest serving since the Second World War. I look now at sports news with Isaac Fennin.
3: Yeah, the Women's Super League season begins this evening with Manchester United travelling to face London City Lionesses. Their owner, Michelle Kang, has been speaking to the BBC, and she revealed that their new front of shirt sponsor, Nike, is the largest in the women's game. She says it's more than some Premier League clubs. We're going to talk about the upcoming season a bit later on in the programme. We've also got one Premier League match on Friday evening too, Ipswich Town playing Liverpool. Could we see the Reds debut their new signing Bradley Barcola at the US Open Tennis for a second match in a row? Alexander Zverev has been taken to a second set, to a fifth set, I should say. He was leading that one by a break against the Frenchman Quinton Halas. In fact, he has won that match 6-4, 4-6, 7-6, 6-7, 6-3. We'll have more sport for you a little bit later on in the programme.
1: To Israel now, where the country's far-right National Security Minister Itamar Ben-Gvir has outlined a plan for almost 2 million Palestinians to leave the Gaza Strip within the next 7 years. Mr. Ben-Gvir said the plan was realistic and that there were countries ready to receive people from Gaza. Now, his words come amid a closely fought election campaign in which his support for the Prime Minister Benjamin Netanyahu could be key after votes have been cast. Well, for reaction to this, we can speak now to Nitzana Darshan-Leitner, who's the president of Shirat Hadin, the Israel Law Centre. Welcome back to the programme. Is this a serious plan, or is it just electioneering?
4: Listen, the voluntary immigration has been talked about for 3 years now. It actually was initiated by President Trump, but never moved forward because Egypt and Jordan that refused to allow Gazans to transit through their territory, let alone accept them themselves. But since then, nobody have been talking about this plan, neither Itamar Ben-Gvir. Just 3 years after, suddenly it came up, rise again, and you can't assume otherwise that it was an election stunt. He's trying to attempt to outflank Netanyahu on the right, amid the fever of the election campaign.
1: Okay. On Donald Trump, he did seem to walk back his initial suggestion that people should leave Gaza, saying in October last year that he would encourage people to stay and offer Gazans the opportunity to build

0: at a Gaza. On this point about voluntary emigration, if their home has been destroyed, if they don't have a job because their place of work has been destroyed, if the economy is in tatters, is offering them the chance to leave really voluntary? Because nobody would want to live in the conditions that Gazans are currently enduring, surely.
1: 100%. Nobody would like to live in a destroyed area, but nobody has any legal obligation to rebuild the place from scratch. Hamas, that governs the Gaza Strip and initiated October 7, took upon itself a disaster that will happen to the Gaza Strip. Israel, in order to retaliate against Hamas and to eliminate it, did a lot of military actions in Gaza Strip that caused a total destruction. Yet Hamas is in power. And if anybody has an obligation to rebuild Gaza, it's Hamas itself that utilized all the billions of dollars that it received in order to expand its military operation rather to take care of the population.
0: Well, although it is Israel in its war that has destroyed the buildings in Gaza. But on this point about whether it is voluntary or not, would it really be...
1: Right.
0: You're
1: so
0: a lawyer. Would it be voluntary in law if somebody was living in those conditions?
1: Right. So absolutely. If now it's a destroyed place, the citizens in Gaza, the residents of Gaza, has a choice either to live under rebels or to move out. Unfortunately, nobody let them move out. There is no place that anybody can accept it. Europe and other countries like Britain that are so concerned on the fate of the Palestinians that living in Gaza will not open the door as they did for the tens of millions of refugees that fled from Syria and from Ukraine and from other countries in times of conflict. Therefore, the residents of Gaza has no obligation, has no future to live in Gaza. And whoever wants to live, whoever willingly want to live, but should have the right.
0: But
1: to
0: that's
1: live.
0: The point, isn't it? And we heard that from a Palestinian politician an hour ago. If people are living in the direst of conditions that there are, in a conflict the likes of which we haven't really seen because people were not able to flee Gaza, they were prevented from doing so by Israel and by Egypt, then they wouldn't be leaving voluntarily. They don't have the kind of free choice that most people in war have.
1: Okay, and whose fault is this?
0: Well, the conflict had two parties to it, didn't it?
1: Who's responsible for this situation? Come the entire world that care about Gaza should come and find a solution to rebuild Gaza, a solution to let the people live, a solution to destroy one and for all Hamas organization that keeps these people as hostages in their own place.
0: There is an international plan. Donald Trump's envoy for the Board of Peace has put it forward. Hamas has signed up. The Israeli government hasn't.
1: Let's hope. No. Hamas was supposed, according to this plan, to disarm. I didn't see him disarming the opposite. I see him arming itself. I see him rebuilding their tunnels. I see him controlling the population and the humanitarian aid and taking it to themselves and selling them in the black market.
0: Thank you so much for joining us. That is Netzana Darshan-Leitner, the president of Shirat Hadin, the Israeli Law Center, joining us from Israel.
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3: To real life, you know, they're talking about the truly the merest fraction of a percent of the budget.
4: Yeah,
3: you know, bring on the brutalitarian, dystopian, libertarian utopia that, and a hashtag less joy for the poor. I mean, I mean, it's great that tourism isn't part of our economy.
4: Yeah.
3: You know,
4: I think this
3: is such. This is such rage bait on both sides.
5: I guess the easiest answer to come back to you is let's have, for example, the Po down the Waikato Expressway. Fantastic, but not out of my money. That can be privately funded.
4: Well, sometimes and quite often it is, but But why does it need to be privately funded? Why can we not say when we build infrastructure, we are building something that we're all going to use and enjoy, and part of the enjoyment of it and part of the connection of ourselves to the land is the artworks that get put along it, and therefore it's all incorporated in the building process. And as Joe says, this is tiny, tiny, tiny in terms of the budget. Roads cost too much to build, not because of the art.
5: Yeah.
4: And that's what we should be talking
3: about.
4: And
3: that's not to say that money shouldn't be spent sensibly and that money shouldn't be thoughtfully accounted for and that wasteful public spending is in any way countenanced here. But I do think this is a policy that is designed to simply generate righteous feelings on both sides, and it annoys me that it becomes a subject of discourse.
5: Okay, Joe McCarroll, Simon Wilson. Meanwhile, the article about the milk, coffee, tea, and schools. Quite the response actually. Kia ora, Liz in Wellington here. Health NZ head office has no plunger coffee. One sort of milk staff bring their own coffee machines and buy their own pods. And when you need batteries for mice or exercise books, you need to go to the reception and request them. It did not used to be like this. It's 6:31.
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7: Police say today's fatal shooting in Nelson was an isolated incident and there's no ongoing risk to the public. A man and a woman were found dead on Parker's Road shortly after a shotgun was stolen from a hunting and fishing shop in Annesbrook. Earth scientists says this winter was the country's third warmest on record, with 9.7 degree average daily temperatures across June, July and August. At today's Porphyry welcoming all politicians to Tūranga Waiwai Marae for Koronehana, Treaty Negotiations Minister Paul Goldsmith said the government's making good progress for Māori and determined to honour the Treaty of Waitangi. And two people have been rescued from hydropower tunnels in Nepal 9 days after the devastating flash floods. Officials hope a further 42 people could be alive inside. I'll be back with full news and weather at 7.
8: 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And we'll talk to the New Zealand author who sold millions of books internationally while staying under the recognition radar at home. This Sunday morning from 8 o'clock on RNZ National.

0: best-selling music duo of all time, Lennon and McCartney, of course. Of course, right? Wrong. Enter Hall & Oates.
1: Enter the... Really?
0: Yes.
1: I mean, there's more where this came from.
0: Oh, turn it up for Simon Wilson. Here we go. Well, hey, go. Everybody, five, two claps. Right, so into the early 80s, the decade that gave us Gloss, the ZX81 and Hall & Oates. And to this day, Hall & Oates remains the top-selling, as I said, duo of all time, even more so than Lennon and McCartney or Elton John and Bernie Taupin. Following Private Eyes, the duo would release nine more albums. They would earn four more Grammy nominations, so the duo would never win one. But this is straight from your record collection, isn't it, Joe McCarroll?
2: Actually,
1: well, go on. Just pander to him.
0: Come on, isn't it, Joe?
2: I mean, you know how it is with vinyl; it's just hard to keep track of.
0: Yeah, that's right. Exactly. All right, now it just keeps them coming around the milk. Was there not a law that an employer had to cover the cost of tea and coffee? The cost is meant via the school's operational budget, underfunded. Yes, of course. Now, the question of the day, if you have just joined us, is you've been held to ransom, and the only way to get out of that ransom is if you can recite the whole lyrics to just one song, what would be that song? Someone says, "Please Release Me" by Edward Humperdinck. All right.
1: Oh, yes.
2: That's opposite as well. Well
1: it's
2: done.
1: It's old songs
2: well
1: rather
2: done,
1: than new
2: Dexter.
1: Songs, I think.
0: Yeah, very, very true.
1: Wallace, if there is time left at the end of the show, I can sing the whole of the Beatles' White Album for
0: Are
1: you.
0: Are you actually kidding? That's amazing. All right. We won't.
1: It's a tragedy we'll never be able to test that proposition.
0: Yeah,
1: isn't it?
0: I feel that. That's part of our Christmas show. We can go back to Simon Wilson, who's in a different room over next door. What's he on now? Oh, he's on two piggies.
1: Yeah.
2: It's just a live cam on Simon.
1: Yeah. Yeah, that's right, yeah. Why don't we do it in the road? That's got easy lyrics.
0: Jesse Simon's now into Helter Skelter. okay, bonus. Quickly, on the mark, what's the first verse of Helter Skelter? Here we go, Simon Wilson.
1: I can't tell you that.
0: When I get to the bottom, I go back
1: to the top
0: of the slide.
1: Yes.
0: Yeah.
1: That's right.
0: Anyway, okay.
1: Okay, but so ask me another. No, don't ask me another.
0: Let's rock into I've Been Thinking, Joe McCarroll.
2: Well, I've been thinking that we could put significant public art along every motorway in New Zealand and indeed many yeah. private roads if we simply started finding people who were using their phones when driving. Because I was on a bus the other day, which meant I was up quite high, and I was looking down at the drivers around me, and I would conservatively estimate more than a quarter were on their phones, probably up to a third. And this isn't just talking on the phone. This is people watching videos, watching YouTube, scrolling. I think I even saw a woman playing Candy Crush. I would like higher fines. I would like it to be ruthlessly enforced by cameras. I would like for the public opprobrium to be absolutely obvious and immediate for people who make the roads more dangerous. And I think if people are egregiously ignoring the law, I think they have to, by law, drive a manual car where they need both hands.
0: Preach it, sister. You've seen something today, haven't you?
2: I've seen something.
0: Yeah.
2: I've seen something because I was looking around rather than looking at my phone, like 33% of drivers on the Auckland roads.
0: Yeah, and you wonder why there are so many crashes in grizzly weather or wet weather, or it's extraordinary.
2: Well, you don't wonder why. And like yeah. I say, I just think, given how easy it is to see people on their phones when they're driving, and you only have to drive around and you will immediately see someone, I just would like to see that enforcement radically and rapidly scaled up.
0: Okay.
2: Because I just think that clearly people, it's been decriminalised by the lack of enforcement.
0: Good on you. Joe McCarroll, I've been thinking. Simon Wilson, what's your I've been thinking for us today?
1: I've been thinking, forget Helter Skelter. Half of what I say is meaningless, but I say it just to please you, Richu, please you, Julia. Yeah. I've been thinking about protests. Sean Fitzpatrick on Morning Report this morning talked yeah. about the very different crowd that now is watching All Blacks games in South Africa and Springbok games, obviously, too. And I, always, I mean, I celebrate that myself. As a former Springbok Tour protester, I always think what we did, terrific. Gloria Steinem died today, and this is the day when the world has lost one of its foremost protesters. Magnificent work in women's liberation movement for decades. When she came to New Zealand 10 years ago in the Auckland Writers' Festival, she did a sellout crowd in the Kiri Te Kanawa Theatre of the Aotea Centre. And after talking for a while, she said, I'm going to have longer than usual for questions from the floor, but I want to tell you I don't want to take questions from older people, which was a bit of a challenge because the Auckland Writers' Festival, like all writers' festivals, the audience does skew a little bit older. Now, I want to hear from young women. So queues of young women got up and got to the mics and asked her, how do you do it? How do you get through? How do you break down? How do you, all those questions? And it was a fantastic session.
0: She was
1: 82 at the time. And I just wanted to end on the other note of protest at the moment. We all know America is completely divided between Republicans and or Trumpians and non-Trumpians, anti-Trumpians. But there is one issue where a very authoritative survey has just come out and said 75% of Americans agree with this proposition, and that is that they are worried about AI data centers. And they're worried about them for all different sorts of reasons, but the thing that unites them is people are saying, there's a democratic issue here. Whatever we think of AI, we want to be involved in deciding how it's developed, how it's managed, how it uses energy, and where it uses energy. We do not want those overlords of Silicon Valley making all these decisions and pretending we don't exist. 75% of Americans.
0: That's amazing, isn't it?
1: Yeah, grassroots protest.
0: The power of protest.
1: Yeah.
0: On the day that Gloria Steinem,
1: and of course they have they have midterm elections coming up just the same time as our elections, so this will play into that.
0: Before I kia ora Simon and kia ora Joe. Before I go on to the next topic, Gloria Steinem, her passing, her life, did her work in a way touch you, Joe?
2: It absolutely did. I've read a lot of this stuff. I read the iconic piece she wrote where she went undercover as a Playboy bunny and I think it was possibly for Vanity Fair, although I may be wrong with the platform.
1: Yeah.
2: But and that was to expose the appalling mistreatment of the women who worked within that organisation. I mean, the work she did for reproductive freedom, I think the work she did for women's rights and feminism, she was an iconic figure to me, and I'm sad that she is gone.
1: Yeah.
0: Very good. Joe McCarroll, Simon Wilson on Friday's show. Lovely to have you company. Some great feedback coming through of all topics, including the question of the day. What is the one song you could quote the lyrics to get out of a ransom? Someone says, One of These Days by Pink Floyd. It's 6:41.
3: You're with Wallace Chapman. It's the panel on RNZ National.
0: This is fascinating. Queensland in Australia has made it illegal for people under the age of 16 to ride an e-bike. The state has also made it necessary to get a learner's licence. And police can now fine the parents of children riding an e-bike. The law's controversial, with supporters arguing communities had been held ransom by hooligans. But critics have argued that the tough new laws scoop up legal users of e-mobility devices. With us, Dr. Matthew Burke. He is the Chief Executive Officer of the advocacy group Bicycle Queensland. Dr. Burke, kia ora. Very nice to have you here on the panel in New Zealand.
4: It's great to be here.
0: Just set the scene for us. How significant are these changes? Because as I understand it, you would be one of the few jurisdictions in the world to enact these sorts of laws.
4: Oh, yeah. We're the fourth in the world to do this. So North Korea for a long time has required this. Israel went this way earlier this year, and they're registering and licensing bike riders, but mainly for security reasons, not for the kind of reasons we're talking about here. And then there's New Jersey and us, and New Jersey's already talking about repealing it. So, you know, we might be world leading, but maybe we were leading the West in the wrong way.
0: Okay, so look, don't jump in. I'm going to have a quick visceral take. When I hear kids under the age of 16 aren't allowed to ride these big e-bikes, my first reaction is good.
4: Yeah.
1: Matt, are kids riding e-bikes?
0: So Matt first and then Simon.
4: Yeah, we certainly had a a large group of kids starting to ride bikes that were illegal. By that I mean non-street legal. They couldn't be ridden legally on a street, a path, a public park. But an industry had emerged in Australia after a very colourful politician named Barnaby Joyce and his assistant minister had removed some import controls, and a whole industry popped up of these retailers basically selling overpowered, overspeed e-motorbikes, masquerading as push bikes to kids.
1: The fat tyres and all the rest, that kind of thing, yeah?
4: Yeah. And they were dangerous. And we, amongst a whole heap of others, were saying we need to get rid of these vehicles that have come into Australia. And we do. We need to get them off our streets and we need to really shut down that industry.
1: So, Matt, your argument there is that those vehicles are a different class of vehicle from what most people would think of as an e-bike, yeah?
4: Exactly. Yeah.
0: Right.
4: And so the Queensland government got into a lot of problems here, not able to distinguish between what we would call the safe legal e-bikes, the very low-powered, low-speed, under 25k per hour, speed-limited kind of control devices that have been in Australia for 20-odd years and have never been a problem, from these new American-style fat-tired, mainly fat-tired bikes that don't really look like a push bike. They don't have a seat that goes up and down, many of them. So you can't even pedal them properly because you can't get your saddle in the right position. And, we've had quite a few kids killed on some of these devices. And we were having antisocial behaviour, very large groups. The government talk about gangs, but quite large groups of kids getting together on these overspeed devices and kind of somewhat terrorising coastal communities or even into the centre of Brisbane.
1: Matt, there's a related question here where if the focus is on the riders or on demonising certain kinds of vehicles because some people are riding them badly. Of course, we have cars that kill people too, don't we? And we don't talk about banning cars.
4: And most of the deaths we've had in Queensland are, of course, cars running over people on these devices. Right. It hasn't been necessarily, kids crashing into other things per se. It's been cars running people over that's mainly caused the road trauma.
0: Joe. Yeah.
2: Well, I mean, I guess if the state government's rolled out these laws, I just wondered if they were also doing a lot to transform infrastructure to make cycling easier and safer for people who are cycling legally, Mike.
4: God, no. No, actually, they've removed almost all the key bike bridges that were in the Queensland budget. No, this is all about being tough, but it's had some unintended consequences, and those consequences have mainly borne upon all the people who were doing the right thing. And what the Queensland government didn't recognise was how popular safe legal e-bikes were, how many riders were in the community.
0: Right.
4: And also what political constituencies they sit within, because they're mainly older men and women out in the suburbs and in the regional communities who actually came from the conservative base of politics. So they're really kind of accidentally going after their own people unnecessarily. So there's been quite the political backlash here.
2: It does seem a blunt law. I mean, if children under 16 can't ride an e-bike without their parents, you're criminalising kids riding to school.
4: Yeah. And we've probably got around 10,000 kids who now cannot ride to school. What we had asked for was a modest, a rethink of this age law. In New South Wales, they're going to likely go significantly lower than 16, but they are bringing an age law. They've gone about it a sensible way. They've convened a group of experts to work out what might be a good way to go rather than a politician, plucking it out of their ear. With the licensing issue here, we've got a whole heap of seniors, people in their 80s who are being told, you're going to have to go, you haven't had a license for more than 5 years. You've got to go off and sit at the motor vehicle office and get your learner's permit, even though you're 82 or something, just because, you know, this law has come in. And so people with a disability are being really badly affected. And there's been a whole heap of other parts to these laws, but the licensing component in particular is what has caused most of the problems.
0: Before you go, this is fascinating. I just got to ask you something. It also imposes a new speed limit for e-scooters of 12 k's per hour near pedestrians. I bring this up because this has been a big issue in New Zealand. Matt, e-scooters whizzing past you very fast.
4: Yes, yes. And also e-bikes. And so we know that there's been concern on footpaths, in particular in the downtown areas, that people have very close passes, mainly by the scooters, which are mainly getting onto to the footpaths. It's not so much the e-bike riders. But we've brought in a blanket law, and it says you can only go 12k when passing a pedestrian on the footpaths, but also on the shared paths that make up most of the bikeway network of Queensland. And that's led to some really unfortunate situations. I'm already getting reports of cyclists telling me it's causing near misses and crashes on the bike network of people who are suddenly braking in front of other cyclists to slow down near a pedestrian. But it's also freaking women out. Imagine you're a solo female walking on a twilight on a bike path, and a single male suddenly slows down from
5: behind
4: from,
5: you,
4: while approaching you. It is freaking people out on the bike network. So it hasn't really offered much in the way of road safety. It hasn't been enforced. I'm not aware of one prosecution yet, one infringement notice for it.
0: Matthew.
4: But
0: Yeah, we'll leave it there. But it's so good to hear this explanation of the complexity of these new laws. So thank you so much for being on the panel tonight. I do appreciate it. That's Dr. Matthew Burke, the Chief Executive Officer at advocacy group Bicycle Queensland. Quite convoluted.
2: Very complicated.
0: Isn't it?
2: Very complicated.
1: It's very complicated because there is no perfect solution to it. The principle ought to be pedestrians are top priority, their safety. On the vulnerability principle, next is scooter riders and bike riders, and next is cars, and next is trucks and buses.
2: But at the same time, I use the shared paths quite a lot.
1: Yep.
2: And those that you've got people on bikes going, I would say, that have been sort of souped up or they've taken off the protections that should be there, and they're going easily 40 kilometres, probably 50.
1: In Auckland, there are pedestrians and cyclists sharing shared paths. There are scooter riders on footpaths. Mm. There are pedestrians on bike paths that are not shared paths. It's all a bit chaotic, and it requires people to ride and drive responsibly. And with bikes and scooters, as with cars, there are some people who don't do it responsibly. It doesn't follow from that everything's got to be.
0: It is coming up to 9 to 7 on the panel, RNZ National. By the way, it's logged as one single show on Apple and Spotify, so you can go and listen and follow. But to this, the question of the day is this. Imagine you are held to ransom, a scenario, and the only way you can get out is if you can recite the lyrics to just the one song. Talia, how are you tonight?
6: I'm good, thank you, Wallace.
0: Jessie and I both thought we wanted to get you on and Tess because we just absolutely loved the song. And then we thought, hang on, this is quite an unusual song in a way to remember all the lyrics to. For the listeners, for our panel, what is that song?
6: It's Hold On by Wilson Phillips.
0: and
1: you're going to sing it for us now?
6: No, I will not be singing it.
0: Okay, so recite for us the first verse.
6: I know this pain. Why do you lock yourself up in these chains? No one can change your life except for you. Don't ever let anyone step over you. Just open your heart and your mind. Is it really fair to feel this way inside?
0: Talia, stay there. Have a listen.

0: that Talia, you could have done that.
1: We love that. Yeah.
2: And there's a story to this, isn't there? What's the story?
1: I was newly pregnant and I didn't want to have any drugs when I gave birth. So I read a natural parenting book and it said to think of a song that you know really well and recite it in your head when the really intense contractions were happening.
0: Did it work?
1: And that's what I did. It worked probably in the early part.
0: I don't think the early stages count, do they?
2: You're a great sport, Talia, and the best song of the night. Thank you for that. Briefly, before we got our next guest, a verse. Joe?
3: Oh, I could do Wannabe by the Spice Girls, or I could do Poisoning Pigeons in the Park by Tom Lehrer. Yeah.
2: Okay, Wannabe.
3: Wannabe. I'll tell you what I want, what I really, really want. So tell me what you want, what you really, really want. I wanna. I wanna really, really, really, really, really Zynga.
2: Hold yours, Simon. Do you have one?
0: I do have one. Yeah, Paul Kelly's song, Nakanya,
2: okay,
0: which means see you.
2: Just one verse.
0: Okay. Outside the dogs are barking and the morning sun is breaking through the trees. My heart is feeling heavy as I listen to the moaning of the breeze. Nakanya, baby, I really don't want to leave.
2: Oh, I love it. Mm. You two are stars.
3: I mean, it's no wannabe, but...
2: I tell you what I want, what I really, really
0: now
2: want.
0: I'll see.
2: Well, I tell you what I want. Some Kai from our next guest, because there's nothing like a good candlelit dinner with friends, but has it gone out of fashion? Well, bringing it right back is a group of Wellingtonians in their mid-20s who are organising ticketed three-course dinners at a local community hub. Ruby Geeson is one of the founders of the Dandelion Enterprise. Ruby, great to have you here.
4: Kia ora, Wallace, how are you?
2: Oh, I can't wait to hear about your dinners. Tell me more about your dinners.
4: Yeah, of course. Basically, the whole point of what we do is pay what you can afford dinner parties. So accessible, fun, joyous spaces for people to come and everybody's seated at the same time. So sitting with strangers and with whoever you've come with. And we feed you some delicious vegetarian food.
2: Very cool, Joe.
3: I love the kaupapa, Ruby. That's so fun. I was just thinking the other day that I feel like we don't go to people's houses very often, but also we don't invite people to our house very often.
2: Totally.
3: Why did you start doing this?
4: Yeah, it actually started with me hosting in homes, but still like inviting strangers into homes. And I started doing it because I think that the biggest thing really is that I feel like in today, a lot of people are quite uncomfortable with talking to people outside of their bubble. There's a lot of we all exist in quite a small bubble. And I think that I really wanted to provide opportunities for people to come and make it as accessible as possible so that lots of different types of people could come together and sit around the table and just be connecting over something that is a shared joy, like
2: so,
4: food.
2: It's very cool.
0: Ruby, how many people do you have in for one dinner party, and where do you find the people?
4: So for our first couple of events, it was around 20 to 25.
0: Oh, big.
4: And then the last one was 45.
0: Oh,
4: and the next one is
0: 100.
4: 60. So slowly increasing our numbers. Yeah, we'll see. Yeah, sorry, what was the second one?
0: And where do you find these people?
2: Yeah.
4: Where do we find these people?
0: On the railway station or what?
4: Well, it sort of just spread. Initially, it was mostly like mutual friends, and then we started like a bit more of like a social media presence and putting posters up and posting on local Facebook events, and then we put tickets out, and so it was sort of more strangers, and then words just spread, and... our last event was, 60 people. We sold out 60 tickets in 5 days. It was pretty mind-blowing, to be honest. So I think people are keen for something.
2: Joe,
3: I agree with you so much, Ruby. I think people are craving for connection. I think they're craving for connection that is off screens. And I think, so do you have any sort of rules or guidelines about phones?

0: RNZ Pacific News, Talor Falava, I'm Johnny Blades. In Solomon Islands, three more cabinet ministers have been sworn into office, the latest in a week of big movements in the government of Matthew Wale. SIBC reports that the cabinet reshuffle sees one minister return to his former portfolio, one take up a new ministry, and another new addition to cabinet. Harry Kumar is returning to his former role as Minister for Commerce, Industry, Labour and Immigration. Nestor Giro has been appointed Minister for Agriculture and Livestock, replacing Franklin Wazi. Meanwhile, Ezekiele Vave Jr. has been sworn in as the new Minister for Home Affairs, replacing Mr. Giro in a reshuffle. It follows more shifts in cabinet positions on Thursday after three ministers defected earlier this week as a motion of no confidence was filed against Prime Minister Wale. Finance Minister Gordon Darcy-Lilo was sacked and replaced by Rexon Ramo-Fafia as Minister for Finance and Treasury. And in another change, Alfred Tuasulia has been sworn in as new Minister for Justice and Legal Affairs. A much-anticipated statement from the Pacific Islands Forum leaders on the recent China missile test into Pacific waters is part of the leaders' meeting's communique, even though Nauru, one of the Forum's 18 members, did not agree. Chair of the Forum and Palau President Suranga Whips Jr. says leaders registered concern about the dummy warhead, which landed in waters near Tuvalu in July. He read from the communique at the end of the meeting.
1: Leaders emphasize the importance of all states conducting ICBM tests to do so consistently with the Blue Pacific Ocean of Peace Declaration.
0: President Whips says Nauru dissented from the statement. The way partners engage with the Pacific Islands Forum, meanwhile, is to get a shake-up. The two-tier system, confirmed at the closing of the leaders' meeting in Palau, determines how much access external partners get to members. New Zealand Prime Minister Christopher Luxon, who as host of next year's Forum Leaders' Meeting is the incoming Troika Chair, says Forum Secretary General Baron Wanga is in charge of engaging with the Forum's partners to implement the new system.
2: We've got up to 30 partners or dialogue partners, and we have made a decision to actually stream those dialogue partners into two streams. It's what we call a strategic partner and obviously also a sector partner.
0: Meanwhile, Indonesia's government has indicated that a visit to West Papua by the UN High Commissioner for Human Rights is on track. This comes after Melanesian spearhead group countries agreed in Palau to push Jakarta to facilitate the visit after years of apparent inaction. A request for the visit was made by Pacific Forum countries back in 2019, but it's still not gone ahead despite ongoing human rights violations in Papua. The MSG says if a visit by the UN Commissioner's office is not facilitated by Indonesia soon, then Indonesia's associate member status in the MSG will be reviewed next year. In response, a spokesperson from Indonesia's embassy in New Zealand said they could confirm the proposed visit is on the right path. In New Zealand, the Kiingi Tanga have greeted Pacific chiefs as part of Te Ariki Nui Kuini Nga Waihono e Te Pō's second Koroneihana celebrations. On Friday morning in Narawahia, the international delegation was led by Governor-General Dame Cindy Kiro, including groups representing Hawaii, the Cook Islands, Tonga, Tahiti, Fiji and Argentina. Kiingi Tanga spokesman Rahui Papa says he expects the chief to focus on kotahi tanga across a variety of issues.
3: But the relationship needs to be absolutely grounded first, and then economics, and then heritage and legacy, and then educational aspirations.
0: Mr. Papa says grounding the relationships amongst the chiefs and kiingi tanga will be key for fluid discussions. Meanwhile, a member of the Hamilton Pacifica community says they stand together with the kiingi tanga in political solidarity with their Pacific cousins ahead of New Zealand's November election. Jordan Nonoa, who spoke on behalf of the Hamilton Pacific Association, says geography is not the only connection for his Pacific community.
4: The same winds that guided our canoes across the Pacific echo in the sails of the Tainui Waka. Mana motuhake, kotahitanga. We share this with you, And in this current political climate, we stand in solidarity and ko teitanga o te ao Māori.
0: Mr. Nonoa says the more present Pacifica communities are at events like this, it can strengthen the connection between cultures. In other news from Aotearoa, 2 years on from a large hike in immigration NZ fees, the agency is reviewing them again after a predicted $90 million deficit. And 18 months into the agency's newest IT project, Our Future Services, errors were found in its forecast cost savings. Jill Bonnet reports.
5: The $336 million automation project is being reviewed in the wake of Immigration Minister Erica Stanford being misled over the now-ditched biometric capability update. In post-budget responses to MPs, Ms Stanford said Our Future Services business case had wrongly included overhead savings in reductions to staffing levels. Productivity increases were also lower than expected. Spending on the project is part of the reason the visa's memorandum account will again be in the red. A review of fees is due to start late this year.
0: In world news, Russian President Vladimir Putin says there's a chance of reaching an agreement to end the war in Ukraine. He's told an economic forum in Russia's Far East that a number of countries, including the US and China, are ready to support a peace settlement. Meanwhile, Ukrainian President Volodymyr Zelensky says US negotiators trying to broker a deal will soon visit both Moscow and Kyiv. And a Ukraine official has told reporters in Kyiv that they see a new dynamic coming in peace efforts with more active political and diplomatic engagement. South Korea is preparing to deploy military personnel to support freedom of navigation in the Strait of Hormuz and aims to dispatch them before the end of the year. Options include maritime patrol aircraft, a logistics support vessel, or mine detection and clearance units. The move follows US President Donald Trump saying last month that he's scaling back US-South Korea joint military exercises, in part because South Korea has declined to help the US in its war against Iran. And in sport, All Black prop George Bauer says he can't wait to see clubmate Asafu Aumua unleashed on the Springboks this weekend. In the absence of prop Ethan de Groot, veteran Bauer will again start at prop for the third test in Johannesburg, while Aumua is promoted from the bench. Bauer, who's also from the Avalon Rugby Club in Wellington, can't wait to see Aumua take on the box from the opening whistle.
6: Yeah, my fellow Avalon Wolf, man, he's informed the way he's been working around the field, his explosiveness, he's almost the ultimate athlete. Is just powerful and strong, and he keeps working hard, and he's just a raging bull.
0: And that's a bulletin of news and sport from RNZ Pacific. For more stories, you can visit our website, rnz.co.nz/Pacific.
7: Hello, Oketa. This is Pacific Waves from RNZ Pacific. I'm Susanna Suisuki. Coming up, signs that more cabinet revolt is brewing in Solomon Islands. We hear from the woman heading PNG's new NRL franchise, and
8: I do see Sisi Tamare as a way to embrace who we are, our cultural identity, as well as improve our fitness levels.
7: Cook Islands women dance their way to better health, one tamure class at a time. Solomon Islands Finance Minister Gordon Darcy-Lilo has been sacked as Prime Minister Matthew Wale gears up to fight a no-confidence motion next week. Mr. Lilo says there's frustration boiling in Cabinet and that more resignations are imminent. Kaya Selby has the exclusive.
9: A government formed just 3 months ago in the aftermath of a Cabinet collapse may soon face a similar fate. It began this week with a motion of no confidence against Prime Minister Wale, moved by his Home Affairs Minister Manase Malanga. So it came as no surprise today that Mr. Malanga's party leader, Gordon Darcy-Lilo, would be out soon after. Least surprised was the man himself.
10: I'm caught in between. A member of my political party is also the mover of the motion, so I tried to negotiate, but it is not possible, so I will have to maintain the decision that our political party has actually been moved into, you know, this situation.
9: Mr. Mailunga had been joined by two others, Justice Minister Clizzy Rory and Commerce Minister Harry Coomer. With four ministers gone, it reduces the government's majority down to just 29 MPs in a parliament of 50. Whether the motion passes will depend on whether just three more government MPs at least can be convinced to abandon a prime minister just 3 months into the job. But Mr. Lelaw says more cabinet resignations are imminent, possibly even tomorrow.
10: In as far as I can see, there's going to be a strength of around 27. If that is the case, then I think the motion possibly will go through. So once those resignations can, you know, happen, I think that will change the whole situation.
9: On the motion, Mr. Mailunga wrote that the Prime Minister has repeatedly made decisions on matters of national importance without properly consulting Cabinet, including on foreign policy. Mr. Lelaw says there is a strong frustration among many of his Cabinet colleagues.
10: We are supposed to be operating as a Cabinet government, so there seems to be an absence of an operation of a Cabinet government. When we took over government, we did not even come up with a coalition agreement. Mr. Wale may have decided, you know, that he would put aside the coalition agreement first, and then maybe he wants to run the whole government. So maybe he underestimated the fact that, you know, this kind of a situation might arise.
9: Nevertheless, he says he never had any involvement in planning against the Prime Minister.
10: Saying that, you know, I'm seen to be a mastermind of this whole thing. No, I am not. You know, our democracy is just developing, you know, into a stage and situation where we have emerging, you know, leaders that are making decisions, you know, and reshaping, you know, the way political development is happening in Solomon Islands.
9: The country's parliament will sit on Monday, where the motion is set to be tabled and debated. The Prime Minister has until then to turn the tide in his favour.
7: A new report from the United Nations Environment Programme says there's no chance of keeping global warming levels below 1.5 degrees in the next few years without urgent global action. It came out in the middle of the Pacific Islands Forum Leaders Summit in Palau, leaving leaders to grapple with an uncertain future and give the polluters in attendance a piece of their minds. Te Wila Fuata'i reports from Koro.
11: Climate change is top of mind for Pacific countries at PIF. For officials, the challenge is ensuring the priorities are addressed. Vanuatu's climate minister, Ralph Reganvanu, is no stranger to strong language when it comes to working with wealthy countries on climate change. Reacting to the report, he singled out Australia.
12: Fossil fuels remain the primary driver, and if you expand fossil fuels, you're not recognising the declaration you signed up to yourself, which is BOI, which says it's the greatest single threat to the peoples of the Pacific. So that is a contradiction that Australia needs to find a way out of.
11: The United Nations report makes for grim reading. Estimates put a global average ocean temperature of above 1.5 degrees Celsius within the decade. Sea level rise estimates range from 9 to 13 centimetres, intensifying extreme weather and, for atoll states, making submersion a nearer term problem. The report says the biggest risks are irreversible tipping points thanks to damage to ice sheets and rainforests, where global warming accelerates faster under the status quo. Australia is in town, and though it's responsible for 1% of the world's emissions, Prime Minister Anthony Albanese says Pacific countries respect his government's approach to getting them down. Mr. Albanese admits the world needs to do better.
13: For countries of the Pacific, the dependency largely on diesel has meant that they are more vulnerable. Tomorrow we'll see an example, a really practical example of investment in renewables here in Palau.
11: Meanwhile, New Zealand's Prime Minister Christopher Luxon touched down in time for the leaders' retreat. He echoed his Australian counterpart.
14: We're a country that's just done 96.4% renewable electricity in the last quarter. We've had the less emissions out of New Zealand last quarter than we've had since records began. And go put the New Zealand record on against any other country around the world, and it's pretty good. And so that's why when we get into those conversations, there's huge respect.
11: It's a different tune to Mr. Luxon's foreign minister, Winston Peters, who has been encouraging Pacific Island countries to put adaptation before all else. Mr. Luxon's National Party has made the Paris Climate Agreement a bottom line in coalition negotiations, something that Mr. Peters' New Zealand First has been critical of. Mr. Peters says the discussions need to stay within what is achievable and timely.
15: A lot can talk about the problem, But New Zealand's primary focus has been to talk about, so what's your response to this issue you talk about? What are your resilience plans? And where's the do-re-mi or where the wherewithal to pay for it?
11: Mr. Peters says that his country is winning investment from wealthy countries, including Gulf states, for the Pacific Resilience Facility based out of Tonga. With sea level rise seemingly inevitable, the facility is seeking $500 million US dollars before the end of the year to finance projects that could make a difference. But Tonga's Prime Minister, Lord Whakawhanoa, says there is a shortfall in funds raised that he's working to resolve.
16: The lack of investor confidence from the traditional donors in terms of the amounts that we aspire to achieve are teething issues that we present. As a treaty organisation that has just come into force, these are minor issues that I think we can resolve.
11: The Pacific Islands Forum Leaders Meeting finishes Thursday evening after the day-long leaders retreat.
17: The chief executive of Papua New Guinea's new rugby league franchise, the PNG Chiefs, says entering Australia's NRL can be transformative for the game and the country. The PNG Chiefs team is to begin competing in the NRL in 2028 as part of a $600 million investment by Australia over a 10-year period. Its chief executive, Lorna McPherson, spoke to Johnny Blades about this highly anticipated development and expectations around it.
18: You know, the Chiefs, the PNG Chiefs are much bigger than just rugby league and one rugby league team in PNG, because it's like a religion in PNG, rugby league. So from the every single grassroots, every single person plays league. And I think that what we're trying to do with the Chiefs, though, is really to try and bring that professionalism at a very high standard, and that PNG can also operate at that standard across the board too. From that too, for us, it kind of creates that pathways for the players, it creates pathways for the coaches, the administrators, referees, etc., right throughout the whole game. And I think that for me is having rugby league as a vehicle to drive change as well is a really important thing as we go forward too. And I think too, you know, league's just one code of sport. And so if we get it right, that can replicate right to other codes as well, and how we actually do things as well. And you get that governance, and then good governance can then replicate right throughout Papua New Guinea. And I think that for me is something that, you know, it's exciting. So it's not really just about one team. It's about how we impact lots of other areas.
19: Yeah. And governance has been an issue in numerous codes in Papua New Guinea, hasn't it?
18: Correct. Yeah, it has. It's been an issue as we went forward, and there has been hiccups along the way, and no doubt about it. But I think, you know, we're very clear on the governance and how we run the code. And I think, you know, our chair and, Chairman Sanders and our CEO, Stanley Hundina, you know, they have very strong governance as well. You know, we're audited, everything's done properly, and I'm really comfortable with the way that it's run and the code's run right across the whole of the country. So the NRL team coming in is just the icing on the cake for us, really, because we've got the rest of it right.
19: There's an ongoing process to build up the, you know, a good squad, a good team. You've got some really great players. Yeah. What about all that stuff?
18: It's funny because there's so much debate about the players and how we pick people. And I suppose I just want to set the matter straight. So, you know, we've got seven players now. We've recruited what's been available in the pool that you have available to be able to talk to. We cannot talk to many people until November 1, including some young, talented Papua New Guineans, as an example as well. So, you know, November 1's kind of D-Day for us, and we've got a lot of focus on that timeline to be able to start to do the recruitment of other players. People say to me, like, oh, you don't have any forwards? Well, there's none available to talk to until November 1. So
19: why November 1?
18: So November 1's basically how the contracts work. So November 1's the next phase where people come out of contracts, because the way the season works.
19: Are you looking at a certain mix of how many PNG players there will be versus how many other international players?
18: Yeah, I mean, look, I don't really want to put percentages up. I'm not really somebody who loves percentages and says, you know, for me, it's about getting the right talent, the right place. But it's really important for us to get Papua New Guinean players, no question about it. But there wasn't anybody available. And if I look at, like, say, Pape comes up a lot of times as well. He has a six-year contract in the UK. And he's tied to his club there for 6 years, and he wants to stay there and do that. So that's an example of one, which, but the rest, you know, I can't talk about because I'm not allowed to.
19: You would have no doubt heard some criticisms from Australia about the tax incentives for some of the players. What's your response?

0: earth. So all of that is something that's there for us to follow. So I'm not ashamed of the fact that we've got tax free. That was there as an incentive, and I think it was a good incentive for us and for the players as well. Because they do have to come to a different country. They have to give up so much to be able to come over to Papua New Guinea that other players don't have to do.
1: You hear a lot of Aussies saying, well, this is makes it un, you know, an unfair playing field. Just the sheer amount of money being thrown at it and on the Australian taxpayers' account, I suppose.
0: So for me, I don't see it being an unfair playing field in any way, shape, or form. As I said, anybody that moves to Papua New Guinea is having to move to a completely different country. It's not being based in Sydney where they can just pop down and see their families, etc., and see their mums and dads and everybody as well. So it's a completely different environment. As far as I'm concerned, I don't feel that we've got an unfair advantage. I feel we've got a reasonably fair advantage. There's some people that Papua New Guinea will work for and other people that it doesn't work for. And we've had people who have decided not to come to Papua New Guinea as well because they don't want to give up that closeness to where their parents are and popping over to see their parents at the weekend. So, things like that. It's a big change. You're moving your children's schools, you're changing it to a different country, etc. So it's completely different than any other environment. So do I think it's unfair? No, I don't.
1: Is this going to be, is the Chiefs going to, is it going to last the distance? Is it going to be a club that is viable going forward past this initial big splash start?
0: There's so many people that have said to us that this could never be done, right? Like it or not. They said to us that the players wouldn't come at the start. That was the discussions right away. They said that the coaches wouldn't come, there would be no commercial viability of the club. But believe me, we're seeing the complete opposite. So, we will in the next few weeks launch our partnerships with our sponsors. That's exciting. We've done really, really well there. Teams worked amazingly. My commercial team and the guys pulling all that together. We've got exciting times with our player recruitment, our coaches. We're in a really, really good place. And so my role as the CEO is to make sure that the business becomes sustainable and it becomes commercially viable. And that's my job to do. And I've gotten the most amazing team at work for me, and we're really set up now to drive that forward. So do I think it's sustainable? Yes, I do. Do I think it'll bring change? Yes, I do as well.
2: Cook Islands women are dancing their way into healthier, happier lives through traditional dance. Sisi Tamure Fitness was founded in 2019 by champion dancer Moana Tayo, who found herself feeling disconnected as Cook Islands borders closed during the COVID-19 pandemic. She launched free fitness classes through Facebook Live, combining tamure, traditional dance, with high cardio exercise. Tiana Haxton went along to one of the classes in Rarotonga.
3: The music is pumping, hips are swaying, and the room is full of women working up a sweat. It is exercise, but with a distinct Cook Islands flavour. For one Sisi Tamure fitness instructor, Maria Ngatikau, the classes have become a place where women can come together and encourage each other to stay active while connecting with their culture.
4: It's definitely a safe space for us as women. We can leave behind all our everyday activities, worries, our children, our husbands, and come to a place where we can embrace our culture through fitness. The benefits of it is we are healthier, we choose to live a healthier lifestyle, and by doing so, we are happier women.
3: The cultural connection can also make exercise feel less intimidating, according to fellow instructor Paige Tayo. Rather than walking into an unfamiliar gym environment, women are moving to music in ways that are already familiar.
5: Our Cook Islands culture is part of who we are, and it's our traditions and our heritage. So embracing it by coming to this fitness class is definitely easier because this is who we are. And we're incorporating these things, these aspects, so we can have this fitness class.
3: Zoe Hoff, a national dance champion and Miss International Cook Islands, says the program offers a way to embrace traditional movement while improving physical fitness. She says a big part of Sisi Tamure Fitness is creating a supportive community where people can work towards their healthy goals while celebrating culture and having fun.
6: I do see Sisi Tamure as a way to embrace who we are, our cultural identity, as well as improve our fitness levels. But I also see Sisi Tamure as our safe place where we are all able to empower each other and encourage

0: each other and uplift one another.
1: For the three instructors, they hope the women that attend their classes leave feeling empowered, healthier and happier.
0: I would love for them to take back the light, so the smiles, the encouragement that we share, so like who we are as Cook Islanders as well, is just so full of life and giving.
2: Our queens leave feeling confident, and I feel like that's so important to us because we're just a small group and they come here from all their worries and stress, and as soon as they leave, they have smiles on their faces, they're happier, they're going back home to their families and taking that same sort of energy back home.
3: Empowerment and uplifting each other. I mean, that's one of the main purposes we come here, is that it's just a place where we can come and be ourselves.
1: As the women leave Sisi Tamure classes, they are breathless and sweaty from an intense cardio workout, but confidence radiates through their smiles as they dance their way out the door.
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6: Internet Airlines, 192 million Vatu electricity subsidy runs out. Provincial leaders suspended. Airport robbery exposes need for stronger security review. Santo earns a perfect visitor recommendation rating. A Vanuatu Tourism Office eyes Hong Kong gateway to China market. And Councillor Lopez sets 100-day action plan. Good evening and welcome to Vanuatu Nightly News. I'm Kizzy Kalsakau. Leading on news tonight, opposition threatens ombudsman complained over URA order. The opposition says it will lodge a formal complaint with the ombudsman by Sunday, September 6, unless the Government and Utilities Regulatory Authority, URA, take urgent action over unresolved concerns surrounding URA Safety Order No. 2 of 2026. The opposition is calling for the order to be stayed. An independent technical review, representative inspections, clearer regulations and written responses to its previous demands. The opposition says a local renewable energy company formally complained in July over alleged procedural unfairness, misapplication of standards, lack of independent verification, selective enforcement and meter disconnections. It claims no substantive response, independent review or suspension has followed its August 10th demands, and says the ombudsman complaint will seek an investigation into the legality, fairness and impartiality of URA's actions. The opposition has also raised concerns over a 0.49 Vatu electricity surcharge introduced under an addendum to UNALCO concession to fund repairs to 250 street lights and installation of 100 new lights. It says many street lights covered by the contract remain unrepaired or unreplaced and is demanding a public update on progress, timelines and accounting for the surcharge, while also questioning the silence of senior government officials responsible for oversight. In subsidy, the government's 192 million Vatu electricity fuel subsidy has been fully exhausted, ending support that helped shield electricity customers from higher fuel-driven generation costs between June and September. The subsidy was distributed to regulated utilities, including UNALCO, ENGIE, VUI and Vanpower. With the funding now depleted, changes in fuel prices will be reflected more directly in electricity tariffs under the existing tariff framework. The Utilities Regulatory Authority, URA, said it will continue monitoring tariffs while urging households and businesses to conserve electricity and improve energy efficiency to manage rising costs. In provincial government, two senior officials of the Shiva Provincial Government Council have been suspended pending investigations into separate allegations, with Deputy Director of Local Authorities, Michelle Jonas Trieff, appointed Acting Secretary General. The allegations against the officials have not been proven. One is reportedly facing allegations involving about 8 million vatu in suspected misappropriation, while the other suspension relates to alleged unauthorized travel. In other news, the 2025 armed robbery at Bauerfeld International Airport has exposed the need for Vanuatu to reassess its aviation security measures, according to Philippine aviation security expert Nicolas Quemado Jr. It says authorities should conduct a fresh risk assessment to identify vulnerabilities and strengthen the National Aviation Security Program following the incident. About 49.9 million vatu in foreign currency was stolen during the December 2025 robbery, in which firearms, violence and threats were involved. Nine men were sentenced in August 2026, while aviation officials from Vanuatu, the Philippines and Vietnam used an ICAO security training in Port Vila have discussed countermeasures and ways to prevent similar incidents. Mr. Quemado says a stronger security does not necessarily mean simply adding more personnel, but ensuring risks are properly assessed, staff are trained, and security procedures are regularly inspected. Another Philippine official, Ruben Fajardo Jr., says the robbery was surprising given Vanuatu's generally peaceful environment, but stresses that effective security measures remain important even in low-risk settings. In tourism, Santo has emerged as one of Vanuatu's strongest tourism destinations, recording an outstanding 100% visa recommendation rate, compared with 98% for Port Vila. Australian visitors remain Santo's biggest market, accounting for 37% of arrivals, while visitors are also staying slightly longer on the island, averaging between 7 and 8 nights. While Santo attracts a lower share of high-end spending compared with Port Vila, the strong visitor satisfaction results highlight the quality experiences offered by tourism operators. The figures reflect Santo's growing appeal as a destination and the continued efforts of local operators to improve services and visitor experiences. Still in tourism, Vanuatu is positioning China as a major future tourism market, with Vanuatu Tourism Office VDO strengthening links with Hong Kong and mainland China to support visitor growth from 2027 onwards. The initiative forms a part of Vanuatu's China tourism market strategy and supports the national target of attracting 150,000 visitors annually by 2028. VDO CEO Adela Aru recently met Vanuatu's Consul General to Hong Kong, Alexon Camalier, to discuss improving market awareness, air connectivity, and tourism trade partnerships. With a VDO representative based in Shanghai since 2025, visa-free access for Chinese passport holders and Hong Kong's strong regional connections, Vanuatu is seeking to build greater visibility and attract more visitors from across Asia. And the Wendell News, newly elected Northern Ward Councillor Lopez Adams has launched a 100-day plan focused on delivering quick improvements to Port Vila, particularly in traffic management, road repairs, rubbish collection, public safety and youth engagement. His first initiatives include a Fix My Street, WhatsApp hotline, rabbit porthole repairs, ward cleanups, improved lighting and better bus bays. Adams also plans to reduce business fees and simplify municipal services through a proposed one-stop shop. while introducing digital payments, public Wi-Fi, improved waste management and safer pedestrian infrastructure, says the first 100 days will be used to demonstrate practical change at ward level, with a public accountability report and longer-term city master plan to follow.
7: With that conclude our Vanuatu Nightly News. You can still follow VNN through Buzz SoundCloud, Buzz Facebook page, our website www.buzzonline.vu, Capital FM 107 and Radio New Zealand Melanesian Update, RNZ Pacific. I'm Kizzy Kalsakau. Yeah, very good night and a safe weekend ahead.
5: And ham now Melanesian Update program ni Koroi Hawkins. Thank you to Mas for tuning in. Yusa Kasim Okata up-to-date news and current affairs lo website blo mifala rnzi.com and mifala stop too lo Facebook and lo Twitter, just search him at RNZ Pacific.
8: Our Asia correspondent, and we appreciate it today. Thank you so much, Elizabeth Beattie, who is with the Japan Times based in Tokyo. Good morning.
9: Good morning.
8: What is the latest, please, on Nepal and this ongoing search for bodies and, so sadly, the rising death toll? What more do we know?
9: Yes, yeah, so it's a little bit over a week since the collapse of a glacier caused this devastating flooding and mudslide near the Tibet border. Rescue efforts are still continuing on the ground, but the more time goes on, hope of finding survivors is fading. And to give a sense of the picture on the ground, we're all seeing these horrific photos, but there's around 2.2 million tons of debris, according to the UN Development Programme's estimates, which has been described as around the equivalent of six Empire State Buildings. So that's the kind of chaos that people are navigating on the ground there. And they're desperately searching to find survivors. Rescuers are there from Nepal, of course, but also from China and India. At least 1,200 people have been confirmed dead. More than 4,200 remain missing. But somewhere where people have been found alive is in these hydropower plant tunnels, essentially sheltered somewhat by these concrete tunnels. So far, Nepali authorities have rescued 279 people who were working in those facilities. There's another facility where there's around 46 people trapped there, and rescuers are very confident they're alive, but there's still around 900 workers who are missing, working within these facilities. So a massive rescue effort is focused, and these people are the priority because they're believed to have the highest chances of being alive. So at present, they're focused on how to access these tunnels and how to extract people from them. But it's an incredibly complex process, even finding these tunnels in some cases, because of the mud and the sludge and the debris.
8: I mean, the toll, the death toll and the toll of the missing, it's almost incomprehensible. And how are these communities coping, many of whom, whether their loved one is, you know, hopefully still alive or is deceased, and they don't know where they are? I mean, how are communities coping?
9: Well, like you said, in some places, essentially, you know, communities and families are being completely wiped out, and people are in these temporary rescue kind of facilities. Some of them have kids, and so they have to be present, and they have young ones to look after. But there's this absence of their loved ones, of their families, and there's just terrible stories are emerging every day of people who were trying to be brave and rescue other family members, or people who happened to be out running an errand or whatever, and they weren't at home at the time, and then the disaster struck. So lots of families have been separated, and what their lives at the moment are in such distressing conditions. And so what we're seeing some people do is hold ceremonial funerals for their loved ones that they've lost, even though they don't have a body, even though they don't have a confirmed death. They want some form to grieve and mark the loss of the people who are close to them. And we're still seeing so many bodies are being gathered, but they're not able to be identified as they're continuing this rescue mission, and the scenes are just so chaotic. So essentially, you know, we're seeing bodies in temporary graves and DNA gathered and photos taken. But for people mourning the loss of a loved one, they need to have some forum to channel their grief. And so that's why we're seeing these ceremonial kind of events taking place on the ground.
8: In Thailand, what is happening with 5,000 American sailors who are docking in the city of Pattaya? What's happening here?
9: So there's an immense group of sailors who have been at sea for 286 days without docking anywhere. So that's a record. And essentially, just for some context, this is the USS Abraham Lincoln we're talking about, which was really...
8: Yeah, and that was longest time at sea, I think, ever from memory. But carry on.
9: Well, essentially, so they're finally docking at Pattaya, and they'll be very relieved to get off the vessel. And on the ground, I guess they're preparing for this massive group of military who are arriving. But the area they're arriving in and the context they're arriving in is important. So on board, they've been suffering mental health challenges. The conditions have deteriorated. So really difficult conditions. Of course, President Donald Trump and Defense Secretary Pete Hegseth have both denied that that's the case, but we're seeing these reports. And they're arriving into an area that is a reputation for having a thriving red light district, which developed following the Vietnam War and American troops being stationed there. So you often see this in Asia, where a red light district develops following a historic US kind of military base. And so as officials are getting off this vessel, they've been there for hundreds of days, they've been warned to stay away from these red light district areas, and they're having all these rules imposed on them because they don't want chaos and issues while they're on the ground there during their stay.
8: All right. Let's just go to Hong Kong now. And, a very prominent pro-democracy activist facing a longer sentence. What's happened in the case of Joshua Wong, please?
9: So Joshua Wong, he is currently serving a sentence for subversion under Hong Kong's national security law. So this was rolled out in June 2020 following these mass pro-democracy protests, and it outlined all these different areas and harsh penalties related to calling for pro-democracy or criticism of the government. So essentially, at the moment, he's behind bars already, serving a sentence of 4 years and 8 months. He was set to be released early next year, but he's back again in the court, and he's pled guilty to a further charge of foreign collusion. And so this is his second national security charge. And in the latest trial, he's been accused of asking foreign countries and individuals to impose sanctions against Hong Kong and China. Following that national security law, he continued talking after that law was imposed, and prosecution have essentially found these articles he's written for newspapers, these media appearances, these times where he met with figures, including former US Speaker Nancy Pelosi, and there's a very real possibility that he's already said he's guilty, he's pled guilty. He could be facing quite a long period of time behind bars.
8: Goodness, he was a guest on this show, 2019, I think it was, when he was about 22 years old, and had been very involved in the student protest movement. So he has certainly taken on that role, and now is going through the cases that he is as a consequence. Okay, let's have a look at in Japan. Motorists, just a minute and a half left. Motorists are going to have to slow down in residential areas. By how much and why?
9: So drivers in these areas will have to halve their speed. So they'll have to drop from 60 kilometres per hour, which was the past speed limit, to 30 kilometres per hour. And police have been out in force this week across the country to make sure that vehicles abide by the rules and make sure that everyone is informed. And officials have said that by halving the speed limits, roads will essentially be safer. So there will be less fatalities on the road. They've found that the fatality rate drops significantly under that 30 kilometre per hour speed limit. Japan is an ageing population. So there's quite a few elderly drivers, and there's also elderly victims of road incidences as well as children. So they're hoping that by changing the speed limit and amending it, that it'll essentially make places safer. So at the moment, they're still in information stage. They're going out there warning people of the fines and the conditions if they breach it. But the aim is very much to drop the fatality rate down.
8: Thank you very much. That's Elizabeth Beattie. Do appreciate your time. Journalist for the Japan Times based in Tokyo.
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11: Dr. Jessica Gerbich has spent 12 years as a clinical psychologist helping hundreds of people tune into their mori, how that ebbs and flows, and she's identified 12 stages of mori that she uses to guide her patients through to better, more balanced and brighter lives. And she's with us now. Morena, how are you?
12: Morena, I'm good. How are you going this morning?
11: Oh, you know, I'm about awake at this stage of the day, but it's a bit tricky being trapped in a radio studio with no outside light or world to, you know, the window to the outside. But lovely to have you with us this morning. Thank you so much for coming in. Talk to us about mori. How would you describe mori?
12: Yeah, so mori is one of my favourite topics. Mori to me is like your spark, your essence, the special thing that makes a person or a thing unique. So we all as people have a mori. It's what makes us alive. And then there are things outside of us, like objects, things in Tetaiao and nature that also have mori, from the rako to the manu to awa and whatnot, rivers. So it's just like the spark of life, really.
11: Lots of people will be familiar, and it's in your book as well, the framework developed by Sir Mason Dury, Te Whare Tape Tapa Whā. Just explain to us a little bit about how that can be a really useful scaffold to think about your well-being and your health.
12: Yeah, so Ta Mason Dury gifted us Te Whare Tapa Whā, and I think it's such a beautiful way to look at haore and well-being. He gets us to envision our haore and our well-being as if it was a whare. So it has four walls, our taha hinganaro, our mental and emotional, taha tinanai, our physical body, our taha wairua, spiritual side. And I know for some people that's faith and religion, but for many people it's also just your purpose, your intention, your passions, and your taha whānau. Within that, it's the idea that we have our whare and we need all four walls to be strong, to be able to buffer from, you know, the outside ailments or weather or things that might sort of tear us down. And I guess it's a nice way to think of our haore and well-being, that if one of those dimensions was to become really weak, like any whare, it would kind of end up toppling over. Or we end up getting, you know, imagine if your window, your wall broke, you get all the wind and the hail and the rain inside. And so it's a really good way to be looking at our well-being, to be replenishing and nourishing ourselves in a really holistic way.
11: Yeah, it's a really useful way to think about it, because it does immediately conjure that image of the whare into your mind. And I think we all instinctively know that we need all the parts of our lives to somehow be holding themselves, essentially.
12: Absolutely.
11: Now, with your 12 areas of Māori that you have got together in the book, how do you see that relating to the whare of well-being?
12: Yeah, the way I kind of imagine it is, if you imagine what's inside your whare, is if you imagined your Māori as like a fire, and you have a fire stoked inside, and if all four walls are standing strong and nourished and healthy, then your fire burns beautifully. But if they were to crumble down, then they might dwindle down to embers, or they might rage away off the smoke, if you imagine how fires kind of go. And so all of our four dimensions, including the underneath that, the whenua, our relationship to land, nourish our Māori. And so when that is all strong and working together, we're in a state of Māori order. And at different times, different parts of us might get depleted or run down, or we might be focusing too much on one area, and then that leads to ebbs and flows in our mori, which is natural. But I guess the issue is when you have these huge ebbs and flows over a long period of time and we don't keep pouring into ourselves, that's when we end up in, you know, particular states for too long for our mori, or states which can be really hard to shift.
11: Even though when you're ticking all the boxes and doing all the right things and eating properly and exercising and spending time with your family, and you can still somehow feel that it's not quite all gelling. Why is that?
12: Oh, absolutely. I've been there a few times in my life, and I think it's because we end up creating our well-being into sort of some checklist. Like, you know, you go to work and it kind of becomes a list we tick off, but it doesn't mean it's always aligned to what we actually need. And it might work for a while, but what happens is maybe your roles change at home or at mahi, or we have extra pressures, or something really big and shocking happens, and actually what we need in those moments changes. But we keep doing the same things and we're like, oh, why is this so difficult? Why is this so hard? And then the reality is because we haven't actually really checked in with ourselves to see what we need, what's aligned with our well-being, and what actually might be helpful rather than what we're used to doing. We kind of need some flexibility in how we care for ourselves. And a lot of the answers that we have aren't necessarily going to sit in like a checklist that we can just sort of tick off, but more so in sort of tuning into yourself and actually listening to what our well-being is sort of communicating to us.
11: This must be something that you see again and again in your practice as a clinical psychologist. Just give us a sense of who and what sorts of things you deal with in your mahi.
12: Yeah, so I'm really lucky to do lots of different work as a clinical psychologist. So therapy-wise, I do a lot of work in the ACC sensitive claim space, also working with other people who come along to therapy to discuss issues, whether that be trauma, big transitions in their life, or just wanting to get to know themselves a bit more, process events. I also get to work with a lot of other clinicians and how older practices, practitioners offering supervision and training to sort of be helping them work with the people they do. And I really draw from a clinical cultural lens, so draw from my Western training that I had, but also as a Māori psychologist do and draw a lot and interweave a lot from te ao Māori as well into my practice.
11: Do you see people increasingly being hard on themselves?
12: Oh, absolutely. I think that's the biggest thing, is we're so hard on ourselves to like achieve and perform and reach these amazing milestones. And we set really high expectations for ourselves. But the reality is that we can't always be flourishing. We can't always be on or always achieving. And when we don't do that, we just feel like disappointments, or we're so hard on ourselves, or feel lazy or not good enough. But the reality is because it's okay to ebb and flow. It's okay to have big emotions. It's okay to have hard days. That just kind of makes us human.
11: It's increasingly hard, though, I suppose, too, with social media, because everyone seems to be having the best day of their life on Instagram. And it's hard to reconcile that you might be feeling a bit meh when actually everyone else looks like they're living their best life.
12: Yeah, absolutely. I mean, social media is just so curated these days. And, you know, I think people have, in a lot of ways, there's a lot of toxic positivity out there in terms of putting out the best version of yourself or showing the most ideal version of your life. And so we have kind of internalized that that's what everybody's doing. Like, they're doing these amazing things or achieving these amazing things. But actually, for some of us, if you're having a hard day, getting out of bed, brushing your teeth, brushing your hair and eating something, that might be you doing your best that day based on the resources you have, based on everything you've had going on the last few days and the last few weeks. I think we're really hard on ourselves and lack a lot of compassion. And we kind of know it at an intellectual level when we're looking at Instagram and social media and whatnot. But when it comes to actually thinking about it at an emotional level, it's really easy to get pulled in and think that, oh, I'm not doing enough.
11: It's one of the hardest things, isn't it? Stopping and listening to yourself and amongst all the noise.
12: Yeah,
11: how do you do that?
12: I have made Māori checks like a big part of my life, and actually learning to be in relationship with myself. I think it's like that was definitely quite confronting at the beginning, learning to be in relationship with myself. But the more I've learned to check in and actually listen to myself, I think it's made it a lot easier to care for myself and a lot easier to block out noise and grow a compassionate voice for myself.
11: You're listening to RNZ National, to Saturday Morning with Susie Ferguson and my guest this morning, Dr. Jessica Gerbich. Māori Tau is the name of the book. And a lot in the book relating to identity and to nourish yourself. Tell me a little bit about the connection between feeling good and that connection also to the environment from the Te Ao Māori perspective.
12: Yeah, so I often think of that whakatoki ko au te whenua, ko te whenua, ko au, and that's that that idea that as Māori and many Indigenous people, many cultures around the world, we have this really intrinsic link and connection to the land and the environment around us. You know, for a lot of us, our identity is shaped by the places that we come from, the places we belong to. In Te Ao Māori, you know, if we think about our pepeha, we often introduce ourselves in relation to our maunga, our river, the ocean and whatnot, and so it gives us a sense of identity. And it's the, I guess, the reality and the belief that, you know, if we, the whenua in nature takes care of us, you know, it feeds us, it shelters us, so we have that responsibility to also take care of what gives us identity and what gives us connection. And so the same way we're kaitiaki and guardians of the land is a kaitiaki and guardian of us. And so in a lot of ways, we need to like be nurturing that relationship that sustains us so we can sustain the whenua, and it kind of just goes around in this beautiful circle.
11: Let's talk a little bit about the 12 states of Māori that you recognise. We won't get through all of them, but just a few. Yeah. Māori Moi, do we actually need these times to be able to stop and to retreat? Tell us a bit more about your experience with Māori Moi.
12: Yeah, I think Māori Moi was definitely one that's been a harder one for me to learn and accept. I guess with Māori Moi, it's thinking about the times where we need to rest, completely recharge, stop in life. And I've had definitely a lot of periods of burnout in my life where my tinana's pulled a handbrake on me and been like, nope, doing too much, you need to calm down, stop what you're doing. But I think we can be really intentional with how we rest in ways that means that it doesn't have to require so much time or be such a burden to our lives. And so if we find ourselves in a state where we are dwindling or we are needing to recharge and to rest or sleep more or pour more into ourselves, then we need to be intentional around that. Otherwise, our tinana will pull those handbrakes and we'll get, you know, sick or injured or have big periods of time off mahi or, you know, all the colds in the world if we're not careful.
11: Yeah, I think a lot of people will be able to relate to that one. A lot of people, too, will be able to relate to your very personal story that you have in the section about Māori Mate, where you write really beautifully, actually, about your miscarriages. How did you manage to heal after having those miscarriages?
12: Yeah, I think having a miscarriage was definitely something that I wasn't ready for as those who have potentially been through it or supported whānau through it. It's not something that's often really talked about. It's kind of, you know, kept a bit quiet or you kind of mention it. And I wasn't quite prepared for actually how much miscarriage actually impacts your whole hauora. You know, we often think about it from a physical point of view, but actually from, you know, taha hinganaro, taha wairo, taha whānau, it has flow and effects to all of those areas. And so a lot of my healing actually came from finding practices to heal those different parts of me. And tonga puoro actually ended up being quite a healing practice for me in terms of reconnecting to parts of my tinana that I had actually disconnected from because of the pain, because of the sadness, because of the grief. And it helped sort of, I guess, relink into those different parts of my body, my whare tangata, my womb space, within my whānau, connecting to the whenua. Tonga puoro became one of the ways that I helped release a lot of my grief, but also to heal and strengthen those areas for myself. So it became sort of a regular practice for me in making and playing tonga puoro, and have actually carried me a lot of the way through the struggles of then, you know, falling hapu again after, and the fear that comes with that, and further infertility.
11: The fear is absolutely real. I'm really sorry that you experienced that. It's something I've also experienced. And I was interested to hear you there talking about using the Māori instruments, amongst other things, but also that having a ritual and having a framework to be able to try to understand it is absolutely crucial.
12: Oh, absolutely. And I mean, it's such an interesting thing because it's like, when does a miscarriage begin and end? Like, you know, is it from a...
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13: 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Today, Emmy Friday, number 4, long moon September. One time you get me some seke. Long program today, Prime Minister Matthew Wale, he walk along making more move, long time, na saving walk, long em, na coalition government, Emmy lead him. Tupla governor, long Tupla mining province, long Papua New Guinea, he talk government, you know, can put him hand long money, long all province, where he give him plenty long country. Ask him long strong him or law, long crime, long rape, long Papua New Guinea. Na PNG under 19 Garamut team, long old man, he go play long Vanuatu, long display ICC under 19 East Asia Pacific Division 2 qualifier Pilai. And by me harim behind, now yet Emmy and Natasha meten one time Radio Australia News.
14: Thank you, Sam. Defense lawyer Blong Mary Usait e son up long court long allegedly killing three pla pikinini blong M. E now ask him court long United States long rousing one pla member blong jury long one pla case where plenty he walked behind him na put him eye. Report it talk called defense lawyer blong accused Lindsay Clancy. He talk displa one pla member blong jury he walk blocking one pla decision blong jury long displa triple murder case na olimas rousing him long he no walk behind him law blong reasonable doubt. Judge it talk long rousing one pla member blong jury emi sensitive walk na to em ino alright long emi kiss him side blong one pla tassel. All 12 pla member blong jury e walk make him decision long 6 pla day long suppose Lindsay Clancy this pla former nurse emi tru kill him 3 pla pikinini blong em long basement blong house blong em long Massachusetts long year 2023. All lawyer blong em ino challenge him talk talk blong em e kill him all tassel only argue all same emi walk suffer long sick we only call him postpartum psychosis. All member blong jury e by continuing walk blong sickle him display case long tomorrow. Walk blong famous author and activist Gloria Steinem only thing him or same one per champion blong all rights blong all Mary behind long emilusim life blong em one time Christmas blong 92. Display New York Times columnist na founder blong Miss Magazine even one plus strong plus campaigner long reproductive rights blong on Mary na equal pay. Foundation blong M e talk emi die inside long house blong M long New York City. Australian tennis player Nick Kyrgios emi accept him na serve him one plus month suspension behind long only testimony positive long cocaine. International Tennis Integrity Association e talk Nick e talk him all investigators or same emi use him display drug long night time emi been go out before long only been put him em long pillai long one plus ATP event long Mallorca long June. Agency e accept him or same display e come up outside long pillai. Emi Pinisim one per treatment program where he down him default 3 moon ban blong World Anti-Doping Association, he come down long one. So suspension blong him, Emi Pinis as of today. Federal Treasurer blong Australia ito country e selling sampler blong all best line long e go take part long pine him all Australian citizens who site e lose long heavy blong flood long Nepal. Report ito koli pine him 2 pla more Australians na only alright na e stop long Nepal na e no got need long kisim halivim blong consulate. E got 36 pla blong all Australians who site e lose yet. Jim Chalmers ito government e worry through long display only lose yet. Federal government blong Australia e now work stopping enrollment blong one black graduate diploma where only worry all international sumatin e work misuse him long make him long plus start blong along Australia. Only transfer long graduate diploma blong management number blong em e been e go on tap more na government em e concern. Number blong transfers e come in long all vet courses e calab 500 e go on tap long 4,000 inside long 5 player tassel. That's all completion rates is up tamblo yet one time all narapla all course. Suppose only apply long display diploma, also matin in no need long apply long new pla visa. Labour government e by pinisim display course, time only prevent him all providers, long start him all new plus sumatin. Display me first use long government e use him nupla new course cancellation power, where only design him long stop him all misuse long all visa system. All get all state na territories inside long Australia e bung one time na sing out long one pla agent federation action behind long all nupla data e show him number long all aged care patients stranded long all public housing e go on tap 50% long one pla yar. Siaman blong display meeting health minister blong New South Wales Ryan Park e talk emi bella through because this la e got him big pla impact. Federal government e talk emi pledge him one pla additional 5,000 bed long 1 year e going up 2029 also in part long $3.7 package. Na displa emi penisimol news blong yumi long tete.
13: Thank you, Natasha. Solomon Islands Prime Minister Machiwale, let me go ahead for making some fellow political move for seven waka blong him or some leader blong this fellow great coalition government. Long latest move blong him, Prime Minister Wale hemi make him some fella change inside long cabinet blong him. Long today hemi got him swearing in blong three fella minister long government house. This one hemi follow one fella cabinet reshuffle where hemi looking one fella long olgeta minister where resign earlier long week here, Minister for Commerce, Industry, Labour and Immigration Hari Kuma, hemi go back more long same portfolio blong him. Statement from Office Blong Prime Minister and Cabinet, Hemi say, Nesta Giro, Hemi now, Hemi new Minister Blong Agriculture and Livestock, where Hemi changing Franklin Wasi. Olgata say, Isikeli Vave Jr. now, Hemi new Minister Blong Home Affairs, where Hemi replace him Giro, where Prime Minister Wale Hemi appointing him after Hemi casting back from Palau Pacific Islands Forum Leaders Meeting long Monday. Mr. Wale hemi cut in Pacific Islands Forum meeting blong hem and go back long honiara after Home Affairs Minister where Mr. Giro hemi now replaced him, yeah? Manase Maelanga hemi resigned ba and putum notice go long Parliament long sarere for hem move motion blong no confidence for out in Prime Minister Wale. Reason why Mr. Maelanga hemi say hemi like him Prime Minister Wale for hemi losing wakaya hemi from hemi running this fella coalition government or same one fella dictator where hemi go ahead for make him celebra no more or get a big decision and nothing sabe consulting or get a minister or get a nara section long this fella great coalition government. Mr. Maelanga, hemi been resigned early long week here with the Minister Blong Justice and Legal Affairs Clazy Rore and Minister Blong Commerce and Immigration Hari Kuma, but also Miumi Herem. Mr. Kuma hemi go back finish more now long this for the same ministry blong hem long today. Prime Minister Machiwale with them some for the cabinet member blong hem now all get he go witness him this for the swearing in ceremony lo government house today. And hemi welcome him olgata new fala minister ya. Statement ya hemi say olgata cabinet reshuffle and new appointment ya hemi make him strong more this fala great coalition government blong Prime Minister Machiwale. Long week ya too Prime Minister Wale hemi sacking finance and treasury minister Gordon Dasililo and appoint him Rexon Ramaphosa for changing him and hemi appoint him Alfred Tuasulia or same new minister blong justice and legal affairs. Long nara statement blong hem this fella week Prime Minister Wale hemi promise for hemi fight for keeping this fella great coalition government long power. Hem say all got a member where losing government blong hem ya, hem all got a political opportunist no more, where all got a like for putting political interest blong all got a celebra before national interest. Mr. Walehemi say lack of consultation or reason blong no more any consultation where ogote give him ya emi something or ogote tell him no more for justify move where ogote garan finish before this time for down him great coalition government. Long Tok Tok Blohem with him Radio New Zealand yesterday, former Finance and Treasury Minister Gordon Dasili Lohemi say everything hemi come down no more long way where cabinet hemi no save waka good or same how cabinet hemi should waka and this one hemi one for a concern. Hem say since all got a form of this for a great coalition government here, all got a group will stop inside, nothing make him formal no more, all got a terms inside long agreement all got a sign him. Mr. Lilo Hemi say, I think Prime Minister Wale Hemi decide for running government se leva no more long kind way or get a no garem any formal coalition agreement or same, and that Mr. Wale Hemi underestimating this kind situation or same hem might come up. Tupla governor blong Tupla mining province long Papua New Guinea, Western Nahela province, he talk out strong long government, he no can put him hand long money blong all province where he give him plenty more long hand powers blong government. First time long PNG parliament he pass him 2026 supplementary budget this week. Governor Blong Western Province Taboi Awi Yoto he talk emi no like him government he put him hand long tax credit scheme blong all mining province. Governor Blong Hela Province Philip Undialu he make him one kind talk where emi like him all mining developers na provincial government yet he must go pass long work development long all province. Hilda Wayne he got more long display.
15: Governor Blong Western Province, Tobai Awi Yoto, he took this tax credit scheme by go on top long 3%. That's all emi no like him government, he look out him through long Treasury Department.
16: Mi problem money na mi sa look him how money sa kamlo country so mi like talk to na la money we sa kamlo national government budget sa kam sa potim budget lumda. Mi look yo sam octeri sa declare him 400-500 million profit or dividends every year. Last year I'm declaring 1 billion dividends. 330 million and Molgilo Western Province, which I know where the money went for Western Province, Mibla. Walking decisions and some money, I must not come to MRDC. I must go back to provincial government account, which we've done a decision and it will be implemented. Likewise, Mila Lucas and National Government, you too, Mila is at 400 or 500 million or 1 billion, I must come to Treasury. So Treasury and by Sabotage budget. Mr. Lucas, I'm Sagolo, Common Consulates all in. What are they doing? All not looking on the business, all not even looking on the money too. All Sinan Tosuna, they're like loans. All Sinan Tosuna, down is the money stuff. Amendment that I am not happy with is the amendment on the tax credit scheme, income tax credit scheme for resource projects. I am not happy with that fund now being brought to the national government and will be now placed in the national government at the Treasury Department.
15: Emi talk sample development he come up long province through long display scheme where plenty time government he fail long helping province.
16: Tax credit scheme money block 30. National government you will spend in Ogata block country. The national government, Yululu, Western Province, if you see some changes that are taking place in Western Province, especially in terms of some infrastructures happening in the province, it's only done by tax credit scheme and not budget support from the national budget support or budgeted PIP project from the national government. Western province. We have so many parts of the province that's still living in the remote communities where there's no road connections. And we see this piece of resource will help build infrastructure in my province and also schools and health facilities.
15: Governor Yoto itok 97% long display takis emi go long government penis na emi no good pla long government in like control him again 3% long all province.
16: The tax credit scheme 3% should all be spent in wherever the resource is found. I'm 97% for tax if la karikam national government 3% I'm losing the provinces. Sabosa Mehela or some PNG land is tablem, Lihir mine is tablem, Harmony Gold. M Lord, 97% and Bakam Glob. Waganina, you guys can do whatever you want to do.
15: Emitok Bipos, 0.75% Blong Displatakis. Emis have a stop long Wagani, where all people long province. You know Sava long and Maski province give him big plum money alongside Blong mining.
16: Western province we have had an experience in the past where we only had 0.75%. Now this money is still a Waigani. So we go back to Western Province, there's no project funded by that 0.75% in my province. Because money is not coming, I think, on Waigani. All I know, place, I'll campaign him so. Oh no, sir, one is something this money working Western Province. But that money was used in Waigani, and nothing has gone back. And this money now you don't come put in Waigani. I'm the treasury. Me not in money, but go back to Western Province. So, me less law, you blame managing out of Waigani. Me like you blame Lucian and the Octari. Larem Octari deal one time the provincial government now, leaders from the place. We had identified our priorities and not the local Eastern and Larem will work him. No one carry on Waigani, me less. Me like some money must have province now, one way you see law. Identifying projects to place now, one way you place.
15: Governor Blong Ella Province, Philip Undialu, he make him one kind talk, Naomi Koros, awesome government, he plan long come up in one pla board. Look at the money Blongol Mining Province.
17: You have not delivered all the commitments under the UBSA and LBSA. We are trying to balance it with development levies we get and royalties we get to all the work that the government is supposed to do. Now, tax credit come now, helping me blast up. Now, look at Western Province Governor. He just alluded to and complaining. So, me against him, this idea blow. Treasury, finance, treasury, all the departments to manage tax credit is absolutely no. And give it back to the provinces. Allow the ExxonMobil or our developers to manage it for us. You just set guidelines and manage it and let them to account for it. Now me blame managing money stuff here. You like come set him kanjan bottle here now. You want to manage, micromanage all this. When did you consult me? I am going to invite all of you to come and talk to my landowners. And are you able to come down and talk to my people? This law. You scale me of Papua New Guinea, I have no issue with it. But for us to take it away from credible investors, project managers, that really matters. Now you working in public servants to manage it. Now Prime Minister, you total loss, I'll spend him 70 public servants here. Now you cut him government and give him lunch for 70 gallon manage him here. What are we doing here? On one hand, Bougainville want to run away. You will promise him all empower the provinces. Is this empowerment? You cut him over to something come here. Provinces have been going to empower provinces. You empower provinces. Bring office back to Western Province to manage tax credit. Bring it back to Tari to manage it. Bring it to New Island to manage it, your own province. You want to make the manager working for what? You have 30 billion kina budget to spend, scrutinize, and account too. Now, literally 1.2% 2 years. You plan like managing now. Come on, can't get committee.
15: One can awesome Governor Yoto, Mr. Undialu, he talk Emmy like him, all mining developer, na provincial government. Long look out him tax credit scheme, Blongol Mining Province.
17: Sometimes you must consult him. It will embarrass all of you when I come and stand here and talk like this because this what is matters. Kumul Petroleum is enjoying Nemblo tax here and enjoying like 4 to 5 billion kina every year. IRC is getting billions every year. Is that not enough? What's wrong with provinces managing all this? If you don't trust provincial administrators, allow ExxonMobil to do it. Okari to do it. Lear to do it. You just guide, supervise, set policies, and this is the road I want to do it. You carry him to committee or awarding project or one of something. Where have you fixed? There's a project that are working already. Larem and stop, Logan, Larem, stop. I don't trust that the fingers of Wagini, so don't bring it to Wagini and no, Rossum this little boat, all this little something you've got come.
13: I'm Governor Blonghella Province, Philip Undialu, he talk, now he finished him this report, Blong Hilda Wayne.
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13: Wampla Mary Emmy, Wampla Mani been raping him long Bougainville. He make him ask him go long Papua New Guinea na autonomous Bougainville government. Long strong him all law, long give him all strong pla, make him save he go long old man who said he save rape him all Mary. Emmy talk old man who said he go long calabus long crime long rape. Only must not can lose him calabus quick time. Long one name time only go back long old community long all. But only can make him all one kind passing no good can. Tok Tok Blong Emmy come up behind Long Emmy looking one pla man who said he been raping him, he been losing calaboose na Emmy walk along round about Long Peles. Helen Hakena, Executive Director Blong Leitana Nehan Women's Development Agency Long Bougainville, I tokim karalan tiriman olsem, e mi supportim askim blong displa rape victim.
19: Lomi yet mi supportim through askim na sing out blong displa yang klameri, because displa kain pasin lo lukim perpetrator around free lo street blong buka, and by causing more problem olsem, all Maria by looking by forest, by seeing him this la time where money rape him and hold him and pass my rape him. Now time this la man no good or perpetrator around the street, and by can cause him again one kind of bagarap lo all na play young pla Mary or mama who sat all his stuff all in no away lo can pass in blong him. Me hama mas too much lo this la young pla erase him this la issue because him been come up plenty time finish too lo me pla lo here. Perpetrator go in a rape, a rapist goes in and then nara plamun ba you looking at me round nara side. So me too me strong him this last thing out belong him. Lo strong him all this law house karabus. Na too lo behind him law. Or sem he must got all tough law. He got all law is tough. Cause all passing blow implement him. Or sem all police. He must implement him this law all law blow country. Lo hold him pass all this law lo kind man lo karabus. Because rape am a criminal offense. Na rape is in no can camera side long cell. And must stop inside na in time blongen. In a this la time blongen, koti maki mi pinis. All police in oken tour, lo accept him bribe, lo all this la all man. We mi plus plenty time, all even say walk him. Money come, na ipim all, na

0: you migat lo country. Em all no ken down in migat all law is but implementation blong em e ma strong.
1: Des la pasin blong rapia em e stop inside too long des la gender based violence where is have come up or also
0: em. Em rape em one plalo all this la all something all issue where em stop inside lo gender based violence. Because man all get a time em got this la control na power lo down in Mary. So man em this la rape em is a part lo this la gender based violence where em walk lo increase inside lo Bougainville na Papua New Guinea. Na plenty time all victims em lo Mary. Na plenty time all no reporting because only poor rape. Na plenty time only no reporting because plenty time papa na mama by blaming Mary too. By talk, only walk him all same because you go out lo night, or you go you yet, or you wear him short plus kit. And this la, now you yet you say talk pila lo all man, all same na only walk him you all same. That is why plenty all rape victims, them all marry, na all mama too. All no say report him this la, all kind case, yeah. So rape and one plus all this la issue is tapa na nilo gender based violence.
1: You think when him something he must come up long time, give him some pla good pla. Save igolong ol young plaman all same this la kind person blong rape emino good plana to gender based violence. You think he must start low school or one thing thing?
0: And this pla you mean must school him all picking in start low time or little call start low school so that lo behind time. Ba only save lo passing blow rape or gender based violence is ever come up in one em kind something. Long all Mary, we should only go through lo this class. So all awareness in must start as early as possible. Long all school time or picking any click yet. So behind time, but only can respect him. All Mary long all or Susa long all or Mama Papa too lo this time. So all this all awareness in must start. Now start stress early. Long all school time or picking any stop lo school yet.
2: M. Helen Hakena, Executive Director Blong Leitana Nehan Women's Development Agency Long Bougainville, he been talk one time Caroline Triman. Papua New Guinea under 19 Garamut team Blong or man M. Bai Lusim country long travel go long Vanuatu tomorrow. M. Long take part long display ICC under 19 East Asia Pacific Division 2 qualifier Pilai. Coach Blong all, Kila, Pala, Itok, only look forward long this pla pilai, especially time all by travel one time 11 pla, Blong all 14 pla, all mangi, and by first time Blong all long go pilai overseas. Emea coach Kila, Pala, Itok, Tok more long this pla, one time Natasha Metten.
3: Pepe's name, Blomi pla, lo this la trip, or this tournament, em lo on, finish lo one. He got triple game bumpla pilai. Planet lo win him this a triple lo finish him round robin match. Behind now he by got 1 or 2 by play lo number one spot. Winner blow 1 or 2 by division 1 qualifier. So him by number 2 step lo me play. So number 1 step him this la division 2. Me got 4 play team by pilai lo this tournament. Vanuatu host Samoa na Indonesia. One time PNG.
4: Enough you explain him to one importance by this play ICC under 19 men's cricket where you play a golem EAP Division 2 qualifiers.
3: Moklo prepimol players logo lo World Cup direct. So this law winner blow Division 2 by go Pilalo Division 1, the winner blow this Division 1 there. Yeah. And tour through by go Pilalo World Cup now where you got all big player country of some Australian, England. All this stuff, West Indies. Bampla go pile one time more. So now 26, so I'm going to come up to 2028.
4: Now, when I'm kind of challenge where you expect him to look him, lol teams, lol Vanuatu, Samoa, and Indonesia?
3: Lol me play yet, me play got triple players, lol me play, and all previous or two one time under 19. Now, yet, I'm 11 play, I'm all new play. So, first challenge. And yet, I'm kissing all this 11th flat, kissing more go Kalaplo Balus. How experience him, Kalaplo Balus, now you fly go to Narapla country. Side blow Pillai now, I remember by start blow 1-1 blow player now. Walk blow me plow coaches and support staff, and me plow walking behind doors. Now, time will go outside now, I'm just

0: want him something or walk him low training or need to own him this last day, this last time where time all putting Jesse Locantre and top now will be left.
1: Yeah. Now, Osem, you talk lo by you kissing a young man where Osem all by Gopilai lo, Osem all got this international experience. You think lo kind of Osem lo career blong all, how important this like an experience em can play him lo career blong all lo this play pilai?
0: Yeah, big play importance blo this la. Like Osem, you plan him seed now lo this la all picking in now. Now I'm by stop lo hand lo, stop lo coaching, support staff lo wara im this la seed. The behind time I'm by grow, I'm by karim kai kai blem we I'm by this la all picking in all by next step lo by go lo try lo putting go lo hand lo go on top lo senior squad. So I'm nature him all na look out him all. But lo now yet them I'm just opportunity lo go outside na. Make him friends one time all. Naraplo countryman, lo Vanuatu, Samoa, Indonesia. Because through lo sport, all go lo naraplo country, na all go pilai love. So in one plus something lo go na pilai, naraplo something too. All need lo go na experience him life lo naraplo country can. Where one him how also yeah, also sit down, how also stop. So I'm one play experience well by Kim Kambeke and hopefully and by teaching all individually or some more years, you know, also stuff or some kind of music. You got the same something or not, you got the difference.
1: Now some coach you are looking one kind of result or you expecting one kind of result. Lo pilai way by you plug or pilai lo Vanuatu.
0: Individual performance lo all yet where within him time all start. Me club been start one time all these all players all work lo stop same na this and now me look him all work lo grow outside lo this la self lo now all work lo so me like looking him all gonna express him one him something all working lo training all go outside working good I mean lo this la two yet important lo good la time where to. By you make it in 51 independence anniversary of the you. So no at pressure lo player, but I think I'm by keeping off one player, good player independence let me talk one and present where you gonna win him you come back and like if I got this la good play feeling on days before lo independence you come back and you carry him. See, lo same you win him this tournament. And by sit down good one time me. But individual like regardless of the result, I think all players yet go outside and express him all yet and believe him all inside the level of all yet, they all can walk him.
2: Emi Harem Kila Pala, Emi coach belong PNG under 19 men's cricket team or Garamod. Na Emi been talk one time News Mary Natasha Metten. Na em tu i pinisim display ABC Radio Australia want to program blong imi blong tete na em all gata program blong mi pla long display week enough long mi pla come back again lo Monday mi sam seke tok maki mi pla all gata mi talk you got good pla weekend bye bye now.
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15: Nisam Bolobinaka, I'm Joe, based in Fiji, and this is Pacific Prepared. This show aims to interweave traditional knowledge and climate change, helping you to be ready for any disaster through stories and talanoa from the Pacifica. We take all those things and put them all together, so hopefully you will feel more prepared for any disaster. This is all done through stories and talanoa,
6: Tala Whamatala Oloketa, Tala Noa, Story from the Pacific. On today's show, imagine waking up ready to fish only to find the sea has other plans. And hotter and dry conditions are changing the way farmers in Vanuatu grow their food. That's all coming up. This is Pacific Prepared.
10: People's lives have been affected by a disaster.
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6: Imagine you are a fisherman. You wake up early in the morning, get your boat ready, check the weather, and you are thinking, oh yes, today could be a good day out at sea. But then you look outside and the sea is rough. The winds are picking up and suddenly that plan changes. And for many fishermen, that can mean more than just missing a day on the water. It can also mean missing out on an income, food for the family, and the opportunity to make a living. Well, one fisherman in Fiji has been dealing with that exactly, and his experience gives us an interesting look at how fishermen are reading the weather, making decisions, and finding ways to keep going when conditions don't go according to plan. Let's hear from him.
20: Mbula, my name is Avenai Nolango. I'm from Naomangi village.
6: For a fisherman, the sea is more than just a place to work. It is where the daily catch comes from, where income is earned, and where families depend on the ocean to put food on the table. But for one fisherman in Singatoka, Fiji, the sea has become increasingly unpredictable. After a decade of fishing, he says, changing weather, rough seas, and strong winds are keeping him away from the ocean for months at a time.
20: Recently, I've been fishing for the past 10 years now, but just recently, started last year. Up until now, the weather has changed a lot. Rough seas and strong winds has been affecting our fishing. It really affects our fishing schedule. Like, we're supposed to be having good weather now, but as we all know, our cyclone season is from November to April. We've passed April, but bad weather is still continuing right up till now. Yeah, I haven't been out at sea for months now. I've been fishing in the river for months now, yeah.
6: What would normally be a period of getting back out to sea has instead become a waiting game. The changing conditions have forced him to rethink how he earns a living. Fortunately, he has another source of fishing right on his doorstep, the Singatoka River.
20: For me, I'm lucky. If I don't go out at sea, I have a river right in front of my house. So it really does not affect my income and livelihood because I have the longest river in Fiji right in front of me. So I do netting. No fishing in the river, I'm just netting. And we have fish in the rivers, new species introduced to us. A carp, it's a pest. So, yeah, I'm catching carp at the moment.
6: With the ocean too rough to venture out, he has adapted his routine and turned his attention to the river. He says newly introduced fish species, including carp, have provided another opportunity to continue fishing and bring some income home to his family.
20: Just simply netting, that's all. I just bought the net, saw it myself, put some floaters and lead to it. I have a long net. I really have a long net. It's about almost 500 meters net. So it's really useful at the moment for the family and for myself. And it's bringing in some income when the sea is rough at the moment. And it's really helping us a lot, yeah.
6: His solution does not require sophisticated equipment. He has made his own net, fitted it with floats, and stretches it across a large section of the river. It is a simple adaptation, but one that has become particularly important while the sea remains unsettled. But even after months away from the ocean, he continues to watch the skies and wait for the conditions to change.
20: Clear skies. Everybody is looking for clear skies, and it's been a while now. It's been a while. I haven't been out at sea for about 2-3 months now. Looking for signs to go out, but weather changes dramatically. It can be sunny and clear skies for 2 hours, and all of a sudden, it changes, yeah.
6: So are you optimistic that things will return to some state of normalcy soon?
20: Yes, very optimistic, yeah. Can't wait to get back at sea, yeah.
6: For fishermen whose livelihoods depend on the sea, an early weather forecast can mean the difference between making a safe decision and taking unnecessary risk. For him, checking the forecast has become part of his daily routine before he even considers heading out.
20: Very, very important. My life depends on it, my family depends on it, everyone depends on it. So early forecast, I always check the weather every day as soon as I wake up. It's normal to me. I just wake up, check, the first thing I do is I check the weather.
6: Is a response to my next question about accessing information or timely weather updates. Abenai, do you think the knowledge passed down from older generations about reading the sea, the wind, clouds, and other natural signs is still useful today?
20: Very, very important. I learned from an old school fisherman. He passed away. Passed down so many knowledges about the weather, the sea, how you enter the ocean, and what signs you have to look for. Yes, all those old knowledges, very, very important, yeah.
6: But modern forecasts are not only the source of information he relies on. He also carries with him knowledge passed down by an older fisherman, an understanding of the sea, the weather, and the natural science that can help determine when conditions are changing. That combination of traditional knowledge and modern weather information is helping him make decisions in an environment that is becoming harder to predict. And while he hopes to return to the open sea soon, he knows that sometimes the safest and smartest decision is simply to wait.
20: Just be patient, yeah. Just be patient. Good times will come, yeah. This time will change, good weather will come. Just be patient and wait for your opportunity, yeah.
6: Before we wrap up, any other key details or information you wish to highlight, or words of advice, tips to aspiring fishermen or fisher folks who are listening in to Pacific Prepared this morning?
20: Key details, look after the ocean. It's our livelihood. Just look after the ocean, yeah. Do not litter in the ocean. Just be patient. Wait for the weather when the time is right. Do not rush. Do not rush. Just wait for the right time.
6: Ave Naina Ulango's experience is a reminder that preparedness is not always about stopping the changes around us. Sometimes it is about recognizing those changes, adapting the way we work, listening to the information available to us, and knowing when to wait for the right moment.
10: People's lives have been affected by a disaster.
12: Know what to do.
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17: See, all the signs are coming. So we have to prepare.
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19: Pacific prepared.
6: Imagine planting your vegetables and doing everything you normally do as a farmer. But this time, the weather just keeps getting hotter and drier. I have to say that I might have really changed the way you farm because the usual methods may not work the same way. And for farmers in Vanuatu, they are already seeing some of those changes in their gardens. So now they are trying different ways of planting and preparing for what could be a much tougher dry season. So it is really about adapting before things get worse. That is absolutely right. And one farmer in Vanuatu is using his farming skills and methods to test what works and what doesn't. Let's hear how he's preparing from this interview by Chowana Bule from the Vanuatu Broadcasting and Television Corporation, VBTC.
1: Today, we are taking a closer look at how El Nino is affecting farmers on the ground here in Vanuatu. And I'm excited to have Mr. Gordon Garay, who is the owner of Tafai Peri Urban Backyard, who is with us today in the studio. He will share with us what they are doing or seeing on their farm and how they are preparing for the drier conditions. Our first question for today is, what have you noticed about the weather and rainfall over the past few months?
21: Okay, for the past few months, I think many of us have known clearly we have quite a lot of rain, but that does not mean that that rain will last for some time.
1: Mm-hmm.
21: And usually when it comes to the times now that we are getting into El Nino, there will be more heat, which can dry up the rain, the moisture of the soil. At the same time, the wind as well will help to dry up. So the wind and the sun will help to dry up the moisture of the soil, and even it can go as far as 1 meter in depth. And any vegetable, also whatever that is rooted above 1 meter, can always have stress growth.
1: Okay, so now that the VMGD has declared the El Nino, how is Tafai Peri Urban Backyard preparing for it, and what kind of changes have you made? Maybe, for example, water saving strategies that you have?
21: I think in the past we used to have normal weather climate. When it comes to October, November, December, it's always our dry season. But for this year, it is, double, or let's say the weather this year will be more severe. And that's why during the past we have trials. Like for us, it's a modeling program that we try to find answers, we try to find solutions as to how people can plant during those off-season or during those hot climate. And that's why in the previous years, we have been doing an assessment into how we can control the environment on a smaller scale. So you cannot control the bigger scale, the bigger environment, the bigger farm, but you can select. For example, in our farm, we have selected about 8 beds altogether.
1: Okay.
21: So those 8 beds are about 20 meters for one, and we cover 2 beds for one under one protection. So now what we do is we cover the beds with our 70% UV for those green nets. And that is what we can control. So you cannot control the outer area for the big farm, but you can control a small scale. So that's why for us to plant off season is normal for us, because when it's becoming too hot, we can always cover the soil, or we can cover some of the beds that we choose to cover during the off season, so that we can continue to plant the vegetables that we want to plant during the off season, like we have the pak choice, we have the lettuce,
1: mm-hmm.
21: we can still grow them through the hot season that is coming. And I think what we have done in the past has worked. So this year, we are looking forward to continue implement what we have already started in the past 2 years.
1: Mm. Have you started seeing effects of the hot and dry season on your vegetables?
21: Yes, we already witness. Like some people, usually I can see on posts on social media, they say, well, it's El Nino, but there's so much rain. But before that, you could remember, it was so hot. And even you can see the signs, like you can see cracked soil. The soil will be cracked. And sometimes you can feel the soil being too hot. And sometimes during the day, you can see the vegetables. They won't grow, the leaves won't stand, they will fall. And another thing is that you will see the sizes of the vegetables. Maybe instead of seeing one or two green bone being bundled together to be sold at 200 vatu, now you will see like a bulk of them. Maybe six, seven or eight, because the sizes are not big anymore. They are small. And these are the signs that will tell you that the weather or the soil is too hot compared to normal for those kinds of vegetables to grow.
1: Are there any particular groups or farming methods that you have found that they are more resilient to the heat and dry conditions?
21: Yes, of course. There's a lot of vegetables that are resilient, that can adapt to the climate. For example, we have a category of vegetables. We have leafy vegetables. These are lettuce, green bone, that the vegetables we are eating the leaves. And then we have the fruity vegetables, like tomato, eggplant. And then we have the rooty vegetables, like carrot, radish. And these are certain types of vegetables that we must be able to select. For example, during hot season, you can plant cucumber, you can plant tomato, you can plant those fruity vegetables, especially because they can stand. But it does not mean that they can stand for a longer period. There has to be proper mulching to help protect the soil from which they are standing so that it keeps them cool so that they can grow through the season. But vegetables like cabbage or pak choy or lettuce, their rooting is too shallow. And sometimes when the sun hits, the rooting is about 5 to 10 centimeters in depth. This is the most severe part that the sun hits up quickly. That's why they will have stress growth at all times. While tomato, eggplant, they can grow deeper roots. They can go beyond. They are 10 centimeters, even they can go as far as 20 to 30 centimeters in depth. And that's why they can stand during the hot season. So if we're looking of planting certain vegetables that are resilient, then we might be looking at certain types of fruity vegetables that can sustain us. Otherwise, if you plant the leafy vegetables and other vegetables that are not really resilient to the climate, then you have to keep watering, no regular watering. Number two is you have to practice the method of using mulching as a way out for your good harvest.
1: Mm. Are you concerned if the dry weather continues for a longer period of time?
21: Yes, of course. If the weather continues for a longer period of time, many people will suffer, especially farmers. And when farmers don't produce the best, then this affects the whole population of people that are depending on farmers to supply crops, to supply root crops, to supply food. Even at this point of time as well with banana, if you can see banana, the bananas at this time, they are not fatty. You can see the fruit. You know, they can be big bundles, but they are not that kind of... like, for example, if the banana is really well, you will not see the lines on the fruit. But now if you see the bananas, you can see the square. You know, the banana shape, you can see them. This is an indication that the soil is becoming hotter, so that now the banana are not really going fat, because you can see the lines on the banana fruit as well now. So yet if you cut the banana, you will see that the banana is red. It means that it's ready, but the size doesn't tell you that it's like it's ready, because it's too small compared to normal.
1: Are there any traditional farming methods or knowledge that you are applying?
21: Yes, I think some of the techniques that we are using, some people, you know, by the names that we are using today, for example, crop rotation. And then we have other methods like trellis, or we do staking. These are traditional methods that have been handed down. You know, remember before when our grandparents are planting yam or our parents are planting yam, they do the trellis thing. You know, they put bamboo sticks on the yam to big trees that have been dried. And then they're using it and mulching as well. You know, they put coconut skin, they put banana stem, they put other methods that can be used to help cool the soil down so that it allows proper growth to a certain vegetable or to a certain root crop. Sometimes you can see wildland beside the kitchen, they will always throw the food scraps on top of that. It's a way of mulching, but at the same time, it produces nutrients for the yam to grow and bear more fruit. So traditional method is always handed down. But sometimes when we use those terms, you know, the names that we are using today, people thought that it's a new idea. Whereas some of these ideas are not new, but we usually call them in a different way in our traditions. But when it comes to English terms, then we use those type of words, like crop rotation. We plant this place, and then when we harvest, we leave it to recover, and then we go to another place, cut up another place. That's crop rotation. And as well as in farming, we do it as well with certain vegetables. So in vegetable planting, we usually plant peanuts. You know, we plant peanut or we plant beans so that they can enhance the soil. They can put back fertility to the soil so that we can plant other things as well. So these are different methods of crop rotation. But when it comes to traditional method, yes, we do have a lot of traditional method. One of the methods is we use the moon as well, the moon calendar. Sometimes we have to really know, because when it comes to moon calendar, the predictions of things that you do according to the moon calendar is also accurate according to your harvest that you want to see. So that's why it's very important. You know, we have quite a lot of things that we can use during the off-season method when it comes to high heat that is being protected forward by the meteor.
1: So you've been through times before when there hasn't been much rain and the weather has been hotter and drier. And from those experiences, what have you learned about looking after your crops or vegetables, and what are you doing differently now that we are experiencing El Nino conditions?
21: Yes, we've been learning a lot, especially during our trial and error. For us, trial and error is something we want to implement because it gives us a real evidence, it gives us real results, and it gives us real experience as well in the field. In the past, one of the things that we have faced as a challenge that it helps us this year is sometimes we raise our seedlings and they have stress growth. And sometimes when they have stress growth, the nutrients as well are being burnt up. And that's why vegetables don't have the capacity to absorb as much as possible. So then last year we decided to create a program, or we create an ecosystem. Yes, we call it an ecosystem that will become dependable within the farm itself. And that's why we have the fishbone and then we have the chicken coop. So now during the off season, we've tried it last year, December, and we've harvested those pak choy, the green one, the white one, and the lettuce, as if we are planting during the season, during the cola period. And we've invited, the staffs from the Department of Agriculture, we've invited those from the livestock, we've invited some of the partners that we are working with, so they can come over and witness that this method works. So what we do was, we have a borehole that we usually pump the water into the fish pond, and we put around 400 fish in the fish pond. And the job of the fish is to make sure, you know, we make sure we feed them so that they can produce the waste that will dilute in the fish bone, in the water, so that now the water is not the water anymore. It now becomes a liquid fertilizer. And then we have the chicken coop on the side. So when we redig a certain bed, you know, some of the beds that we have there are 4 years old now. So we plant, we harvest, we plant on the same bed. So we recultivate, or we enhance, or we feed back the soil with the chicken manure, because that is what the assessment has given us, that out from every manure, it does not mean that the other manures are bad, but the other manures may be better for other crops.
6: Thank you, Thomas, and thank you to Joanna Bulle from VBTC for that interview.
0: We need to be prepared for the future.
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16: Clearing roads, restoring critical infrastructure.
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15: And that brings us to the end of Pacific Prepared for this week.
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6: This show was made on the lands of the people of the Banuawidi. 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My name is Josiah, based in Fiji. 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

0: RNZ News at 9. Good evening, I'm Todd Zaner. ACT is promising to stop money being spent on roadside sculptures, cultural monuments and decorative artwork, saying fuel taxes and road user charges should pay for roads instead. Under the party's new transport policy, unveiled this afternoon, such non-functional art would no longer be eligible for the National Land Transport Fund. ACT's Simon Court says iwi, businesses or community groups can pay for that instead.
1: For far too long, infrastructure has been seen as, you know, a way for communities and potentially other stakeholders to get other things, whether it's art or whether it's a new soccer or hockey field. What we need to do is focus on no frills, building the basics.
0: The party would also require officials to properly investigate the cheapest, safe option for all major transport projects. An avian vet has raised concerns over the welfare of the fast-growing chicken breeds used for commercially produced meat in New Zealand. The SPCA has issued a new voluntary standard for chicken welfare after questions from RNZ about a move to slower-growing breeds. Jody Selinski says large birds become distressed if they're prone on their back, unable to get up for a long time.
2: These guys get bigger and bigger and bigger and bigger in a very fast time frame, and if they tip over, it can be a little bit like a turtle being on its back.
0: The Poultry Industry Association says it's not common for birds to be prone on their backs, and farmers spot correct the situation on their regular visits to the sheds. The British government's reasserted its position on the Falkland Islands after the Argentine president, Javier Milei, threatened to sanction companies participating in the exploitation of resources around the South Atlantic Territory. Simon MacDonald, a former head of the British Foreign Office, says the island's small population, which has voted overwhelmingly to stay British, is costing the UK huge amounts of money.
3: They have no incentive ever to change their minds, even though it's costing the Brits about £500 million per year. So I think this absolute lock that they have is something that needs to be looked at again. And the geography needs to be looked at again. As President Trump says, this is a group of islands a long, long way from the United Kingdom.
0: Romanian prosecutors have officially indicted social media influencer Andrew Tate for trafficking minors, money laundering and witness tampering. His brother Tristan is being charged with complicity. The indictments come after years of investigations. The Tate brothers, former kickboxers with dual US and British citizenship, were arrested in Miami in late July after Britain requested their extradition. Andrew, 39, and Tristan, 38, have both previously denied any wrongdoing. New research says shoppers using loyalty programs are benefiting retailers more than themselves. Edith Cowan University Professor of Marketing and Service Science, Sanjeet Roy, tracked 800 supermarket shoppers' interactions. He says shoppers are usually losing more than they're gaining.
4: So I think the way most of these loyalty programs is designed, it's like we give up a lot in terms of spending our hard-earned money to accumulate those points. What you give and what you get in that transaction or in that relationship with that retailer determines to a great extent, you know, whether we engage with that or not.
0: Sanjeet Roy says the increasing amount of data retailers collect about their customers will allow programs to be more targeted and potentially more beneficial. After a decade of being shuttered, a Swiss-style chalet in the heart of the Southern Alps is reopening. The chalet was built by Arthur's Pass resident Hans Boney in the early 1960s. The Boney family ran it as a lodge, restaurant and bar until selling up in the 1990s. Christchurch hospitality group Rockpool has bought the building and is renovating it. Owner Georgie Whittaker says they're taking inspiration from the building's Swiss style.
5: It's in such a remarkable location. Even the drive up here from Christchurch is stunning, you know, and even though it was in a pretty dilapidated state, you could see the potential then and there. It had the bones.
0: The cafe, bar and hotel is expected to open next month. In sport, Hawke's Bay's come from behind at half time to win their NPC home match against Otago at McLean Park in Napier, 35-24, holding the away side scoreless in the second half. Otago was leading 24-14 at the break. That's the news.
6: Tomorrow on Saturday Morning with Paddy Gower in for Susie Ferguson, the scientist regrowing human teeth. Yes, you heard that right. Is this the future of dentistry? Flu season has hit us hard. Dr. Buzz Burrell is here with advice on staying well. And the lesser known history of New Zealand's Chinese poll tax. Also, I speak with a guy whose job it is to detangle whales. 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
0: Short forecast from Met Service through to midnight tomorrow, Saturday. Northland, Auckland, Coromandel Peninsula and Bay of Plenty. A few remaining showers clearing this evening and mainly fine tomorrow. Gisborne to Hawke's Bay, mainly fine. Waikato to Wellington and Wairarapa, including the central high country, cloudy periods and isolated showers. Nelson, Marlborough and Canterbury, mainly fine, but a few showers lingering about the Canterbury high country. A few showers returning tomorrow afternoon. For Otago and Southland, occasional rain, possibly heavy with thunderstorms and hail about Southland and Clutha. Snow to about 800 metres in central Otago tonight. Buller to Fiordland, showers, some heavy with possible thunderstorms and hail, easing for a time tonight. And at the Chatham Islands, cloudy periods. 6:30 past 9.
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8: Kia ora koutou, ko Susana Leiatawa tēnei. I'm in for Emile Donovan this evening. Shortly, we are stepping out lately with Finn Johansson. But first, we are crossing to Koroa in the Republic of Palau to speak with RNZ's Tuila Fuatai. Ali Tuila.
9: Ali Susana from Koroa.
8: I was hoping you were going to be there because I thought, whoa, if I say Ali and then there's no response at the other end. You know, it could have fallen really flat.
9: No, you've got me. Yes, yeah.
8: How are you? Tell us about Koroa.
9: I'm good, thank you.
8: Pacific Islands Forum. It's just finished, right? Or is it still in its last moments?
9: Yes. No, I'm here. I've been here for the week to cover the Pacific Islands Forum leaders meeting, which is in Koroa. And it wrapped last night. So we've seen a range of Pacific leaders and their delegations in town for the week. And we've also seen people from all around the world, delegations from all around the world, different countries and NGOs also in Koroa for the leaders' meeting. So it's been a really busy week and it's been hot. It's about 30 degrees. And yeah, there's just a lot going on.
8: What's Koroa like? Is it your first time there?
9: It is my first time. It's my first time in Koroa and my first time at the leaders' meeting. Most of the time I've actually spent going down at the cultural centre, which is where the leaders' meeting has been held the whole week. It's not very big from what I've seen. It's pretty contained. And then today was probably the first day that I got to go out, do some venturing, and the Pacific Islands Forum actually put on a trip as part of the Friday where they sent us all to the Rock Islands, which was pretty amazing.
8: Because Palau is, what, 340 islands, something like that?
9: Yes, but obviously Koroa, which is the one that we're at, is where the most people live.
8: Exactly. And usually there's 18,000 total and 12,000 on Koroa, but it swelled to 20,000 with people there for the Pacific Islands Forum leaders meeting.
9: I suppose it's hard to tell. They expected around 2,000 people coming to Koroa for the actual meeting. And it was quite amazing because from what I could see, because they put on meals every day at the venue, and it's quite neat. There's a really lovely bakery just across from where I'm staying that was the same bakery that did all the catering every single day for all these people that are in town. So they've tried to keep things, from the looks of it, as local as possible, which has been really lovely. In the evening, we've had night markets and they've had different local vendors come out. You get a lovely range of food because it seems quite it's quite interesting where Karora is, where Palau, I should say, is placed. So there's lots of different communities that are here. You've got an influence from obviously the US, which is really close. Then you've got a lot of Filipino families that live here. Then there's Taiwan is also close by. So really interesting mix of food that I've seen at the markets. Things like they've got taro, but then they've also got delicacies like chicken shawarma, gnu, which is the green coconut. So it's quite a multicultural type of place to be.
10: Betel nut?
9: Sorry?
10: Betel nut. Has anyone been chewing betel
9: yes.
10: nut? Have you had a chance to try it?
9: I haven't had a chance to try it, but I have seen people chewing it.
10: What's a distinct red stain?
9: Yes.
10: How are the Rock Islands? Because I've just been skating all over instead of asking you about today. Did you manage to get off the boat or were you cruising around on the water looking from afar?
9: No. We definitely managed to get off the boat. We had three stops. I should probably say that one of the most mesmerizing things is just getting out there and seeing the water. It's that it goes from being that perfect turquoise colour to that deep, deep blue when you're a bit further out, and then the sand is white, like pristine white sand beaches. And then all throughout as they take you on the boat, these little islands, almost, you know, it kind of reminded me of miniature fjords, like going through miniature fjords. So they're really, really cute. And they've just, the boat just navigates throughout them, and it goes quite fast because it's really spread out. And then the first place that we stopped at was Ingemouse Island, and it's a really popular picnic spot actually for tourists. We got off there, had lunch. Then we went to another of the Rock Islands, which has a famous lake in it, which is Jellyfish Lake. And you walk about 5 to 10 minutes up to this lake. Then you jump in and you swim out a bit. And all through it, it freaked me out actually a little bit. So these jellyfish, so you put your goggles on and you kind of look down, and you can just see these things that are bobbing around, but they don't sting you. So that's a good thing.
10: That is a very good thing. And are you coming home soon? Like, will you actually come home?
9: I come home on Sunday morning. So there's a Defence Force flight that the New Zealanders have put on, and there's about 14 Pacific delegations. So I'm on that flight home. It'll be a busy flight.
10: All the best for the remaining days. I know that your report's coming up in Pacific Waves, but I just thought it'd be so nice to have a chat with you in person. And I'm delighted that we've got that connection, that technology has held for that to happen.
9: Yes, sorry, actually, I just heard you say technology, but you cut out a bit there.
10: Oh, you see, and I knew it was going to naturally finish with us, but I'm wishing you well for your remaining days and hours in Koroa and Palau. Thank you so much for the cross, Tuila.
9: Thank you, Susanna. Lovely to speak to you.
10: That was Tuila Fuatai, RNZ's reporter, also reporting for RNZ Pacific, and her latest report will be in Pac Waves, Pacific Waves, around 9:45. Now we're stepping out lately. He's back and no doubt ready to inform, educate and entertain us with his eclectic array of musical choices. Finn Johansson, Ali to you.
11: Kia ora, Ali.
10: Kia ora.
11: How's it going?
10: I'm happy to be sitting with you.
11: Yeah, you too.
10: You know, I get to fill in, and I love that when I'm filling in for a meal, it ends up disproportionately often being a Friday night with you.
11: Did you do a few nights this week or no?
10: Last night.
11: Because you did last week as well.
10: And I did last Friday.
11: Interesting to get a little topography of it, to see how long you've been marinating in like nighttime vibes, because you've got to kind of change your... Some people have to change their sleep schedule if they're on nights.
10: It's been hopeless today. It has, because I still woke up very early.
11: So I honestly just think today's been days. It's been molasses for everybody today, I think.
10: Oh, God, I'm not alone?
11: No, it's that kind of day. I'm going to chalk it up to that kind of day. Otherwise, I have no explanation for my own lethargy.
10: Oh, lethargy.
11: Well, not to impose lethargy on you.
10: No, that's okay. Molasses I'm liking, though.
11: Yeah. Well, you didn't seem lethargic.
10: Oh, no, thank you.
11: You seem cool.
10: Oh. Delighted that that's how I'm translating. The question I have for you is, have you made these musical choices before or after the molasses vibe?
11: Before. Before I was on a walk yesterday, I've started walking and listening to my prospective tracks. And it was beautiful day yesterday, which I do think informed at least my third choice, which is, it's got a little skank in it, shall we say.
10: Okay, but we'll keep it in number three.
11: Yeah, spoiler
10: and we'll come alert. To the first choice. So that was a slight spoiler alert, but not. It was a bit of a tease.
11: It was a wet of the whistle, shall we say.
10: The whistle is wet.
11: And now, first song.
10: First song.
11: Okay, Cloak and Dagger is the name of the first song. It's from the album Don't Call It Love, which is the sixth album from Jonathan Bree, formerly of the Brunettes, longtime collaborator of Princess Chelsea, and co-founder of Lil Chief Records way back in 2002. And yeah, Don't Call It Love, this album is a gigantic and very sexual concept album. To quote, it's an erotic concept-driven work exploring sexuality and featuring collaborations with women across music, film, photography, and dance. And the women who are singing, there are four guests on this album, which is like 17 tracks, double album, including we've got Princess Chelsea.
10: So impressive.
11: That's great, yeah.
10: I just needed to insert that there.
11: It is impressive because albums are getting smaller. But anyway, we've got Princess Chelsea, Ada Dillon, Bambi, and Rachel Clark on the record. And Rachel, everyone's saying, turned in kind of the performance of the winter with her vocals on one of the previous singles, Saving My Love. But we're not doing that one. The track I chose was called Cloak and Dagger. And it's a very fun track. I think that, I mean, look, we can look at where the intersection is between being sexy and being funny or having fun. There's a very strong connection between being sexy and having fun. And this is like a very fun track. It reminds me of that Stone Roses song, Fool's Gold.
10: Stone Roses?
11: But this is actually where the molasses comes in. This, I could have chosen this song today because it's very moody. It's very theatrical. And I'm actually sorry for this 1 second that you and I don't have a meal here with us, because the whole world of that area of New Zealand music, Jonathan Bree, Princess Chelsea, is very David Lynch. And I know that Emil, shout outs to you, man. I know you're a David Lynch head. I'm not sure if you are, Susanna, but it would make sense because how great is he anyway?
10: I mean, why wouldn't I be is the only answer I can give you.
11: Exactly. That's what I mean. But yeah, as well as everything else, this song makes Ebo crazy. You know how they say genius is a target that something, something, something, something? There's a thing about genius about seeing the target that no one else can see and hitting it. So it's like, if you're really good at something, you hit the target. And if you're a genius, not that I believe in genius, but they say that you're hitting the target that no one else can see. And Jonathan Bree here has hit the target of somehow making Ebo sexy.

0: The irony there is that Igbo is like not cool.
1: Oh.
0: Igbo is like the kind of thing that, and I don't want to say that like, look, it's hard to do a frame of reference for an instrument that you want to roast without roasting, you know, a certain type of person. And we want to be welcoming here, but I'll tell you what an Igbo is. It's a thing you hold in your hands while you're playing electric guitar or acoustic, and it vibrates with magnetism somehow, the string. So you hold it and it just sets your string vibrating without even touching it. And it gives a very distinct sound. You have to hold it over the harmonics of the guitar. So like just at a certain point. And it does that. Yeah. I mean,
1: it's a vibe.
0: Robert Fripp is actually a very sexy guy. And I feel like he could be in the same ballpark as maybe a little bit of Igbo. Yeah. Already I just feel like I'm wading into territories.
1: That's but okay, because we can pull up, and go to Twisted Teens.
0: Yeah, we'll ease up, and we'll land in Twisted Teensville. So, this is my next track. It's called Javelina. It's from the album Florida Water Blues by Twisted Teens, who are a duo. This is a cool band, and I've been wanting to put them on the show for a while now. It's okay, so I say this is kind of like a Blackie situation, because I have terrible, stupid frames of references, but bear with me. Actually, what's a better comparison for a rock and roll band that's like two people, but there's more of them live? But the core writing recording team plays with the instruments, it's just two people. Steely Dan, maybe. I don't know if that is any cooler than the Black Keys. But anyway, these guys, there's two of them.
1: Did you see how I was just holding that silence, but it was happening naturally?
0: Yeah. I mean, I saw it and I felt it.
1: Thank you.
0: But these two people, they constitute Twisted Teens, although they have a band live. There's an electric guitar and a vocals guy who's Caspian Hollywell. And I know what you're thinking, so far so normal in terms of instruments on this lineup. But then completing the duo, you got Razor Ramon Santos on steel guitar. Not to be confused with WWE wrestler from the 90s, Razor Ramon, and that's lap steel guitar, not to be confused with pedal steel guitar, which, of course, there's a difference, right?
1: There is a difference.
0: There's a subtle difference.
1: And but they are still family.
0: They are family. But we hear so much, there's been an influx, I think, of pedal steel, which is a bit more of a complicated instrument. It's like you still get those big slides, big steel guitar slides, but you have harmonies and melodies that change within the chords. And it's just a more complicated instrument. And I think that having a lap steel, which this is, just static moving notes, it kind of does, it builds an older world, it builds a more westerny world or something. Yeah.
1: Well, the feel's different. I mean, we can just cover it with that
0: the feel
1: possibly lame phrase, but it is though, isn't it?
0: Yeah, sometimes you can let the music do, like you can say the phrase and then it just makes sense when you hear the song. And I do only have one more requisite for people to know about this song before we hit it. And that's that a javelina is like a pumba or what, like a warthog kind of thing. And I just thought it was someone, like javelina the person.
1: I did too.
0: So you're going to get the most out of this track if you go armed in with that little piece of trivia. But yeah, the production on this rocks. It's kind of punk DIY, but country music. And the storytelling is lovely, broad brushstrokes. Does a lot with not very much.
1: Could I just add that a javelina is a pig-like mammal native to the Americas, known for its coarse fur, tusks, and social behaviour. About 3 feet long, weighing 40 to 60 pounds, coarse greyish brown fur, a distinctive collar, small round ears, tiny tail, pig-like snouts, short, straight husks.
0: So now you're armed to go into javelina.

0: Just like that.
1: Mm.
0: Javelina.
1: Good, this,
0: yeah, spelled with a J, as in the Spanish name for that little hog that I was describing. I don't know if it was a hog, but I'm going to call it that.
1: Cute hog, though.
0: From Florida Water Blues, Twisted Teens. How did you come across this? But before, no, actually answer that, and then let me jump to the texts, or should I go the other way?
1: Internet.
0: Good searching. Okay, two texts in. Javelina is also a classic era Pixie song, comma, of course.
1: You say of course, but you're illuminating a big gap in my catalogue. I never had
0: a Pixie. No, it's okay. Space. The text says of course. It says comma, of course.
1: Thank you for that, texter.
0: And then the other text that's come in, and I always check the telephone number in case it's the same person, but it's a different person. They say the Javelina is mostly famous for its musk.
1: Oh, that's nice.
0: Brackets, stench.
1: Oh, that was only tact.
0: Mm-hmm. Well, yeah.
1: But I suppose to another Javelina, it's quite the aroma.
0: It's quite the hello. It's quite the hello. Number three, which you alluded to earlier.
1: Yep.
0: And I do love that you intentionally put things in order too. So how have we arrived where we're going now?
1: Now, so much of the time is just instinct. This one was actually, I sent the tracks in last night and I said, order TBC. And then I pulled up at the TVNZ RNZ HQ just now. And I thought, why not? Why not let the cards fall as they do? So that's my order. And who knows why we ended up here. Maybe it's just to send people off in a good mood because, I don't know, if you're in a reggae dub kind of direction, I think you're...
0: I'm always happy. I'm just saying I am always happy.
1: Really?
0: Yeah, it's my youth.
1: Hey. Mm-hmm. Yeah, cool.
0: The youth of today have got lots to say. Anyway,
1: that
0: is a lyric for another time.
1: I sit and watch the children play.
0: Another lyric.
1: Yeah, well, one of the things I certainly do, I think I knew.
0: Mm-hmm.
1: Okay. Here we go. So this is All Evil Shall Perish from All Evil Shall Perish / My People Hold On by Christoph El Truento. And it's exceptionally vibey, this song. It's very specific sonically. And I think it sounds like a labor of love here. It's an instrumental track from Christoph El Truento, who's just released this as a 7-inch single. On the B-side, we have a track called My People Hold On, which has Troy Kingy on vocal duties. Physically, the 7-inch is sold out already, and spiritually, it's sort of to say, hark, I got a new album on the way, and that's going to be called Musical Power Rub-A-Dub Special, and this new Christoph El Truento album releases on October the 19th. So this song, personnel-wise, instrumentation here, you have a mixture between Welcome Expecteds, I would say, Julian Dine, drums and percussion, J.Y. Lee, sax, Joe Captain, keys. But then you throw in someone like Low Leaf on the harp, and we're suddenly in some very unique, different territory. And then you have, you got to give it to Corey Champion on this one. He's fresh from releasing a whole solo Clear Path Ensemble record that was heavily focused. Usually Clear Path Ensemble is an ensemble, but this time it was a solo. I think it's the fourth Clear Path record, was just solo, and it was very vibraphone focused. And it was almost like, I think it was like a Steve Reichy, like improvise with yourself kind of.
0: As opposed to Lionel Hampton.
1: Hypnotic. Yeah. And he's just, I guess you can say his vibraphone muscles are up. And he's just bringing something so simple to the song on the vibes. And so vibey, the production on it all is great, but the production on the vibraphone, just the way it sits in the ears, if you have headphones, put them on for this one, it just sells it. It sounds beautiful, and the whole track is beautiful, and I think we should give it a listen.

0: All evil shall perish. That's from All Evil Shall Perish, My People. Hold On by Christoph L. Truento. What a great, that was lovely. It was reminding me of Clark Gayton and Netherrealm and Scatterlights and early New York Giant Step and a whole combination of beautiful horns meets bass meets, yeah.
1: See, I'm going to...
0: All the feels. I know I've used that word probably too much tonight, but that, thank you for that.
1: Oh, you're welcome, and thank you for those references. I'm going to have to go back to the podcast afterwards and have a listen to all of those.
0: Yeah, I mean, you know, Linton Kwesi Johnson I'm thinking about, and these beautiful combinations. And shout out to everyone's jazz knowledge and their ability to really flow.
1: Yeah, and shout out to you for filling in my gaps in genre still knowledge. Holds.
0: I mean, people can say, Susanna, what are you going on about? But what I'm going on about are the things that that's reminding me of.
1: No, that's good. There are people at home, and I know this, that have their notepads out and their pencil, and they're writing down all of the references. So that's for you, you rabbit hole goers down of the rabbit hole.
0: I'm feeling like so funny about what I've brought to the table in terms of a new release, but I know that
1: Susanna,
0: we can segue because that's the nature of being out lately with you.
1: I love a diverse lineup, and honestly, it's a tall order to go after somebody's already set the mood. So please, I can't wait to hear your song.
0: Well, here's the thing. I was delighted to hear that they had put out this new track, female vocal harmonies, and they all met each other at Brandon Intermediate about, well, 2013, I believe. They were at Brandon Intermediate. So they've grown up since intermediate school, and Brandon Intermediate is in Porirua, which is where I grew up. And so what we're about to hear is the latest from ART. So if we think the Andrew sisters, the Yandel sisters, the Nolan sisters, and then we go to the 90s and In Vogue, and now we are in the 2020s, and this is ART. This next track is called Look At Me. It's co-written with Sammy Johnson, produced by The Iconics. And it comes hot on the heels of ART winning at the Pacific Music Awards just a matter of weeks ago, Best Group. And I just thought, this is a nice way for us to go down a whole other rabbit hole.
1: Oh, it sounds great.
0: And at the same time, possibly go, pop music, pop music.
1: I'm sure I'm going to say, I don't know what you're worried about.
0: Listen to these vocals. This is ART and their latest track, which is called Look At Me.

0: That's ART. Look at me, Finn Johansson.
1: Susanna, thank you for your pick. That was cool.
0: Go well into the weekend. Thank you for yours. My mind feels musically blown.
1: Good. You have a good weekend yourself and everyone at home, a good weekend as well.
0: Pacific Waves is next.
2: Ali, this is Pacific Waves from RNZ Pacific. I'm Susanna Tuiswiki. Coming up, the Pacific Islands Forum leaders meeting in Palau comes to a close. West Papua activists respond to Indonesia's commitment for the UN visit, and
3: it's more than just cousins of the Pacific, it's more family.
2: Pacific solidarity resonates at Koronehana. As the annual Pacific Islands Forum leaders meeting wrapped up in Palau, changes are in store for how external partners engage with the forum. This year's summit took place against a backdrop of geopolitical tensions and saw large delegations from development and dialogue partners in attendance. But what about the actual needs of Pacific Island countries? Te Wila Fuata'i was in Palau for RNZ Pacific and spoke to Johnny Blades following the end of the summit.
4: So the end of the forum summit was a long day. It culminated in the leaders' retreat, which is where the 18 member states, their heads of delegation, spend the entire day together without anyone. We know that there was a lot of robust discussion. This was something that was covered off at the Troika press conference once the closing ceremony had finished, because discussions actually went several hours late.
5: What came out of the leaders' retreat?
4: When they spoke to media, they talked about some of the things that are going that will be included in the leaders' meeting communique, which is the statement that basically outlines all the outcomes and decisions that were agreed on over this week. One of the big things that came out of it was a statement following the intercontinental ballistic missile test from China in July. At the Foreign Ministers meeting last month, members failed to come to an agreement on it. This time, they have made a statement condemning missile testing by all countries. China was not mentioned. However, it was also noted by the current Forum Chair, Palau President Sorango Whips Jr., that Nauru dissented. Now, we don't actually know why they dissented, but I'm sure it'll come out in the following days. The other big thing that came out was that the forum's partnership policy, this is where the forum's 21 dialogue partners, and there's probably another 10 development partners, and this is a mix of organisations as well as countries. You've got your big players like China, US, France in there. Taiwan is actually a development partner, and they're here in Koror. The forum troika made it clear that from the communique, they are going to begin implementing the two-tier partnership structure, and that's basically allocating their partners into two groups. One is strategic and the other is sectoral. And depending on which group you're put in, you'll have more access to the members.
5: Does that mean, for instance, Taiwan might have less access in future forum summits? Because that obviously was something that one of the big partners, China, was very concerned about the Taiwanese presence.
4: So this was actually a question that was put to the incoming forum chair, Prime Minister Christopher Luxon of New Zealand. New Zealand will be hosting the leaders' meeting next year. Basically, he said that he outlined that Taiwan is a development partner, but then referred to the fact that there's a process around how partners are going to be allocated to each group. And that is something that obviously the forum officials will go through, and therefore that's where we will understand which states, like Taiwan, will have access to members. It's actually just it's a process that everyone has to go through. From last year's communique, the process was outlined, and basically states who are interested in being partners have to submit an application to the forum, and then that will be processed. And the Secretary General, Baron Wanga, will be in charge of engaging with those potential partners.
5: Is this some sort of, you know, recognition that all the external partners and their engagement with the Pacific Forum countries has just sort of overcrowded the agenda at the Pacific Forum, so that the Pacific Islands' actual issues and their space and time to be able to talk about them has been sidelined.
4: I suppose it depends who you talk to as to what answer you'll get to that question. The leaders' meeting has not as attracted delegations from around the Pacific, obviously, but also around the world. And this is my first time at a leaders' meeting, and I was quite overwhelmed as to the sheer size of it. The local newspaper said about 2,000 people were expected to come to town for it.
2: Still on Perth, RNZ political reporter Lillian Hanley was with New Zealand Prime Minister Christopher Luxon in Palau and filed this report.
6: And that's a wrap.
3: As we bring the 55th Pacific Islands Forum Leaders Meeting to a close, we leave Palau with renewed purpose.
6: The Prime Minister spent only one full day in Palau. Just enough time, though, to get down to business.
7: You go through all the economic issues, you go through the security issues, you go through the environmental issues.
6: But one local says there hasn't been enough focus on the issues affecting the region.
8: There's been a lot of focus on outer influence rather than the needs of the people. All we've been hearing about is China, Taiwan, and making certain nations either afraid to talk or not like standing up boldly.
6: The Pacific Islands Forum Leaders Meeting took place at the end of a week tainted with geostrategic tensions. Hosted by Palau, a republic in free association with the United States, it invited Taiwan's foreign minister to attend. That led to China, which insists it owns self-governing Taiwan, warning of consequences. But Christopher Luxon says there's nothing to see here.
7: That hasn't been a focus of conversation, actually. In fact, I know there's been a lot of focus on the China-Taiwan dynamic, but actually we think it has been, you know, fairly well managed, that tension here. And actually, it's a piece of a conversation, but it's not the dominant conversation.
6: And yet, just last month, Forum members were unable to reach an agreement on condemning China for its missile test. It's understood Kiribati and Nauru were the members that held this back. This time, though, the Forum got it over the line. Here's the president of Palau.
9: The leaders, in recalling the Blue Pacific Ocean of Peace Declaration, registered concern on the recent intercontinental ballistic missile test, which overflew a number of members without adequate notice.
6: But there was one dissenting voice.
7: Nauru was in the room, and so they wanted to be disassociated with the statement. And we said, look, that's great, but we're not going to not make a statement as a Pacific Island Forum because of the objection of one country. You'd have to ask them as to what their rationale for that was. All I'm saying is, suffice to say, you know, everyone else was fully on board.
6: It's unclear what position Kiribati took, with Christopher Luxon saying it had no representation in the room. Both the Prime Minister and Winston Peters deny that foreign influence is weakening the Pacific Island Forum model. And after hours and hours of deliberation yesterday, Christopher Luxon says the forum is at its strongest and Pacific challenges should be resolved with Pacific solutions.
7: We want to see Perth continue to evolve and strengthen and move, and it's the arc of progress that we're focused on ultimately where it's going to.
6: That arc of progress taking PIF all the way to Aotearoa next year, with New Zealand hosting member states and partners. Before that, though, there's another diplomatic tension to resolve. That is the Prime Minister's sledging of his Australian counterpart over the NRL and who's going to win.
7: Yeah, I gave him quite a lot of hard time about that last night. It's going to be the Waratahs, I think. Dolphins. No, sorry, Warriors versus the Dolphins is what I'm thinking.
6: It seems he himself is unsure.
2: Indonesia's government has indicated that a visit by the UN High Commissioner for Human Rights to West Papua is on track. The statement comes after the Melanesian spearhead group countries agreed to push Jakarta to facilitate the visit. In 2019, Pacific Island Forum countries requested for the visit to happen, but 7 years on, the request has fallen on deaf ears.
10: I would also like to recall the Pacific Island Leaders Forum decision in 2019 and the outstanding visit by United Nations Human Rights Mechanism to address the alleged human rights concerns in our regional neighborhood. This visit is very important to ensure that the greater peoples of the region have peace within their respective sovereignties and their rights and cultural dignities are fully preserved and maintained.
2: On the sidelines at the Pacific Islands Forum leaders meeting this week, the MSG said that if the visit did not happen, Indonesia's associate member status will be reviewed at the 2027 summit. In a statement to RNZ Pacific, a spokesperson from Indonesia's embassy in New Zealand said there's no discussion to review its membership with MSG. Their statement has been voiced.
11: We are always in constructive discussion on the issues deemed important by other members of the MSG, and we can also confirm that the said proposed visit is on the right path.
2: West Papua activist Paula Makabori says she will believe the visit is happening when she sees Indonesia make good on its commitment.
12: Yeah, I think it's going to be a great news if it's come to the action for real.
2: Makabori says the situation in West Papua is worsening with ongoing deadly violence in the Highlands region.
12: The Papuan people have been crying for their human rights situation. That crisis is that we got IDPs, internal displaced peoples, which is over 125,000 indigenous Papuans are internally displaced.
2: She also claims there have been extrajudicial executions, drone attacks and disruptions to people taking part in peaceful protests. Makabori says she wants Pacific leaders to push for greater access to West Papua for human rights groups and journalists. She adds that the MSG need to take a stronger stand.
12: They need to stand up strong. They need to protect their own kind. Instead of signing agreement with Indonesia with the blood money from West Papua.
2: Makabori says she has not been back to West Papua since 2006. She says she still has family there, including her sisters, but has not seen them for 20 years. She says she wants Pacific leaders to keep advocating for West Papua.
12: The spirit of our Melanesian brotherhood and the Pacific Islanders can lead them in the right path to save West Papua.
2: The focus is now on Indonesia, whether they'll allow the visit to go ahead and what actions the MSG might take if it doesn't happen. While the Pacific Chiefs ascended upon Tūranga Waiwaimarae, Kotahitanga unity was the main theme across all walks of life. This is the second Koronehana celebrations of Te Ariki Nui Kuini Ngā Waihono I Te Pō, and the event goes from strength to strength, including the Pacific presence. A Te Reano Mate Ariki has this report.
13: Kotahitanga with the world has been the main focus since the first Whai Kōrero of the morning. Prominent Māori figure Mataia Kepa was the first speaker for Te Ariki Nui. He established the theme in his speech greeting the visitors.
11: Your Highness, the reason I said today's gathering is the most marvellous is because the well-being of the Māori people is not in Wellington, it is across the world.
13: The guest list of Pacific chiefs included Tahiti's Ariki Prince Pomare, Hawaiian Prince Quinton Kawanana Koa, Cook Island Ariki Kaumaiti Nui Travel Tall, Tongan Crown Princess Sinai Takala, and High Chief Tuilau Ratu Tevitamara. Kingitanga Speaker Rahui Papa reminisced about Ratu Tevita's family and their bond with the late Te Ariki Nui, Dame Te Atairangi Kahu. He says these bonds are enduring and deeper than surface-level kinship.
3: It's more than just cousins of the Pacific. It's more family of the Pacific. Tēnā koe.
13: The Aotearoa Green Party's Māngere candidate, Michelle Mulipula, says Pacific attendance to events like Koronehana is vital to weave the cultures of the Pacific.
14: We talk about kotahitanga, and in Samoan it's whātasi, right, like the unity. And for our people, particularly myself as a New Zealand-born Samoan, you know, it's important that we stand with our cousins of the Moana, you know, in solidarity to support them in their rights, because what's good for Māori is also good for tangata Moana.
13: Meanwhile, the local Pacific community got the chance to stand on the ātea on behalf of the various communities in Hamilton. Jordan Nonoa says geography is not the only connection the Pacific community has in Hamilton.
15: The same winds that guided our canoes across the Pacific echo in the sails of the Tainui Waka. Mana motuhake, kotahitanga. We share this with you, and in this current political climate, we stand in solidarity and kotahitanga with te ao Māori.
13: Queen Ngāwai will deliver her highly anticipated speech tomorrow at 12:30 p.m.
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0: That's Pacific Waves. Of course, after the news, we'll have the detail.
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17: RNZ News at 10. Kia ora, good evening. I'm Todd Zahner. Two workers have been rescued alive from a blocked hydropower tunnel in Nepal, 9 days after they were trapped by debris from a deadly flash flood that devastated an area on the border with Tibet. More than 1,200 people are known to have been killed by the flood, which started when part of a glacier collapsed. The BBC's Azadeh Moshiri reports from the Nepalese district of Rasua.
18: Amid all the devastation, this is a moment of hope. Rescuers suddenly heard voices in the Trishuli 3A tunnel more than a week after the flood that has devastated border areas. Rescuers made their way through flooded tunnels choked with mud and debris. The crew had previously blasted a hole in the crown of the tunnel and had descended on ropes. Excavators have also been used and oxygen is being pumped in. The survivors are now being airlifted to army hospitals for treatment, and the hope is more will follow.
17: And Australian disaster response specialists are heading to Nepal to join the search for survivors. The 15-member team, made up predominantly of drone pilots from state emergency services, are responding following a request from Nepal's government. Some 5,000 people remain missing, with five New Zealanders among the 583 foreign nationals still unaccounted for. And Nepali authorities say tens of thousands of homes will need to be rebuilt in new locations following the devastating floods. The estimated cost of early recovery in just the first 4 months could be around $70 million, with a total cost in excess of $4 billion, the ABC's Rachel Clayton reports.
19: Nepali authorities say at least 20,000 homes will need to be rebuilt in new, safer locations. Meanwhile, attention is turning to the growing humanitarian need, with UNICEF warning at least 22,000 children urgently need safe drinking water and better sanitation.
17: Back here, two people have been found dead after a shooting in Nelson. Police say it was an isolated incident. Our Nelson reporter Samantha Gee has more.
20: Police say just before midday they were notified of a theft of a shotgun from an outdoor store in Annesbrook. The offender left the area before police arrived, and a short time later, a man and a woman were both found dead on Parker's Road. Initial inquiries suggest the two were known to each other. Acting Tasman District Commander Superintendent Blair MacDonald says there's no ongoing risk to public safety. He says police are investigating the circumstances to determine exactly what has occurred.
17: And in Auckland, the man accused of carrying out a violent rampage in Epsom last month can now be named. He appeared in court for the first time in person today. Jessica Hopkins was there.
21: 49-year-old Sholty Hitter is in custody, accused of assaulting a jogger, taking a car and running down three high school-aged cyclists and killing a dog. Appearing at the Auckland District Court, he entered a not guilty plea through his lawyer, Jane Francis O'Halloran. He did not seek continued name suppression. Judge Evangelos Thomas set his hearing date for the 9th of December. He faces 17 charges, including intent to cause grievous bodily harm, which has a maximum penalty of 14 years imprisonment.
17: Four people have been injured too seriously after a car crashed into a pub in Canterbury this evening. The crash happened on Main South Road in Dunsandel at about 6:15. Police say it initially appears some of the injured people were inside the pub, while a person in the car may be among those hurt. Politicians and leaders from across the Pacific were welcomed onto Turanga Waiwaimarae near Hamilton today for the opening of Koronehana celebrations. Two notable absentees from today's welcome were the Prime Minister Christopher Luxon, who's returning from the Pacific Islands Forum, and Axe David Seymour. Kingitanga spokesperson Rahui Papa says the politicians who are absent from the celebrations are missing out.
1: if they have chosen not to come, that's on them. But they're missing a golden opportunity not to hear what the aspirations and the actual manifesto of Māori can provide for them.
17: Meanwhile, Labour's Chris Hipkins says it's disappointing the coalition leaders did not make the celebrations.
5: The government should show a little more respect than that. I think it would be appropriate for them to be here and to honour the spirit of kotahitanga that's always on display here at Tūranga Waiwai.
17: But Treaty Negotiations Minister Paul Goldsmith says the Prime Minister can speak for why he wasn't attending Koronehana. Mr Goldsmith and Māori Crown Relations Minister Tama Potaka were at the celebration of the Māori monarch's coronation.
22: It's always a warm welcome. I'm sure we'll get a few messages, but you know, my point is that there are nearly a million Māori New Zealanders. They've got a wide variety of views. Many support our government, and there are also some critics, and that's as it should be.
17: Paul Goldsmith says the government's making good progress for Māori and is determined to honour the Treaty of Waitangi. He says there are different views on how the treaty should be honoured, but it was a debate and conversation worth having. 10:05. Health workers have been expressing their concerns about their levels of stress they're experiencing and what they say is an overburdened system. The nurses' organisation says there are long waits and short staffing in the emergency department of North Shore Hospital. One of the nurses, Jean Moore, told a public meeting that this week the emergency department's been under huge strain.
23: You couldn't walk through the waiting room because of the amount of people that were in there. I went home and I told my son about my shift and cried.
17: Health NZ says it's recruiting 9 more nurses for the North Shore ED. Meanwhile, 2 medical unions are calling for Health NZ to do more to tackle the GP shortage. A new report from the Resident Doctors Association and Apex Union asks Health NZ to create a primary care arm and to employ specialist GPs to work with resident doctors in the most underserved areas. Resident Doctors Association's Deborah Powell says there are around 320,000 people not enrolled with a primary care provider. She says many are in areas such as Gisborne, Counties Monaco and Whangarei.
24: We're saying let's try a different model. There are a lot of issues with the model we're running. There are a lot of good things in the model we're running. We're not talking about turning it on its head, but we are saying we need to try something different.
17: Deborah Powell says the growth in corporately owned general practices is making the issue worse. And senior doctors say they're feeling disheartened and exhausted. The Association of Salaried Medical Specialists is calling for long-term workforce reform and more focus on prevention. Health NZ says it's recruiting and aware of the pressure on physicians. Health Minister Simeon Brown says the government's delivering a record investment in health. He says targets are working and wait times have been shortened. ACT leader David Seymour says a university medical program that targets Māori and Pacific students is built on racial discrimination and a new review hasn't proven otherwise. The scheme, known as MAPAS, holds back 30% of medical school places for Māori and Pacific students. David Seymour secured a review of the scheme as part of his party's 2023 coalition agreement, and while the report is yet to be released, he's been briefed. He says the report does not justify the scheme.
25: It leaves us in a no-man's land where the report writers seem to think that you can casually justify racism and it should just continue. Well, I don't accept that.
17: But the head of Auckland University's medical school believes the scheme is achieving what it sets out to do. Professor Warwick Bagg says the scheme aims to meet the needs of the community.
26: We have seen a steady increase in the number of Māori and Pacific doctors over time. But for Māori, they are still only just over 5% of doctors. For Pacific, around 3%. We have a long way to go to even get to demographic equity.
17: Professor Bagg says he wants the final report to be released. 2 years on from a large hike in immigration New Zealand fees, the agency's reviewing them again after a predicted $90 million deficit. And 18 months into the agency's newest IT project, our future services, errors were found in its forecast cost savings. Jill Bonnet reports.
27: The $336 million automation project is being reviewed in the wake of Immigration Minister Erica Stanford being misled over the now-ditched biometric capability update. In post-budget responses to MPs, Ms Stanford said our future services business case had wrongly included overhead savings in reductions to staffing levels. Productivity increases were also lower than expected. Spending on the project is part of the reason the Visa's memorandum account will again be in the red. A review of fees is due to start late this year.
17: International students who graduate from a New Zealand university with a master's degree may now have an accelerated path to residency under changes to the skilled migrant category. The new rules took effect last month. Eligible graduates can apply for residency once they secure qualifying skilled work with an accelerated employer or accredited employer and meet the required wage threshold without first gaining additional New Zealand work experience. Several recent graduates say the change gives them greater certainty about staying in the country after years of study. But Immigration New Zealand says a master's degree alone does not guarantee residency. Applicants must still meet all eligibility requirements. A University of Auckland student's been caught with smart glasses during a test, raising questions about how the new technology can be used to cheat. The new technology, such as Meta glasses, allows people to film what's in front of them and have it sent to an outside helper or AI. Computer science lecturer at the University of Auckland, Ulrich Spiedel, says information can be then shown inside the glasses without anyone else seeing.
4: That basically allows a student to cheat and, you know, do their exam or test questions via the smart glasses rather than via their brain.
17: A University of Auckland spokesperson says the student using the glasses was penalised, but it won't say what the penalty was. Trade Minister Todd McClay says New Zealand's working on deepening its trade relationship with Canada. He made the comments during a media conference with visiting Australian Trade Minister Don Farrell, who says global trade's broken into two camps, one that is pro-tariff, the other pro-free and fair trade. Todd McClay says he's been talking trade with his Canadian counterpart, Dominic LeBlanc, with a focus on how they could make more of the opportunities offered by the Trans-Pacific Free Trade Agreement.
6: Trade with Canada in both directions is very modest. He has indicated that he would like to do that, and our officials are now talking. I hope we can have an announcement about that very soon.
17: Canada's openly seeking new and deeper trade connections with numerous countries following another falling out with the United States. The SPCA has issued a new voluntary standard for chicken welfare after questions from RNZ about fast-growing breeds. Footage released to RNZ shows birds prone on their backs at one farm and struggling to walk on another. Both are SPCA animal welfare certified farms. Farah Hancock reports.
7: Animals Aotearoa, which supplied the footage, says it shows the problems fast-growing chicken breeds have due to rapid growth and size. It's welcomed the SPCA's new standard, which requires slow-growing breeds, but say a deadline is needed. Slow-growing breeds aren't commercially available, and the SPCA hasn't set a timeline for when they become compulsory. The poultry industry body and Teagle say the activists may have startled the chickens, causing them to fall, and so the breeds they farm are healthy.
17: US Vice President J.D. Vance has declined to give an end date to the war with Iran, instead telling reporters that he wouldn't call it a war. An exchange of fire erupted again this week after the United States claimed it hit Iranian Revolutionary Guard Corps attempting to lay mines in the Strait of Hormuz. J.D. Vance says it shouldn't be called a war because he claims active combat operations ended months ago.
8: I wouldn't call it a war. Right now, there is no active shooting. I recognize there have been places where this has flared up. But when you ask, when will this end, you're asking me a question like, when will the Iranians stop shooting at ships? I think the reality is, I don't know the answer to that question. You would have to ask the Iranians.
17: J.D. Vance says an investigation's been launched into reports a U.S. strike hit a wedding in Iran. Russia has demanded the release of a ship seized this week by Norway when it arrived at the Arctic island of Svalbard. Moscow's described the move as piracy. Here's the BBC's Paul Moss.
9: It's Ukraine's energy company, Naftogaz, which lies at the heart of this international legal battle.
2: back in 2023, a court at The Hague ruled that Russia had taken Naftogaz assets when it invaded Ukraine, and it awarded the company more than $4 billion in compensation. Norway has now seized a Russian supply ship, the Professor Molchanov, to help pay this money. It says the crew is free to go home. But Moscow is furious. It rejected the original court ruling and insists that this week's seizure represents a violation of international law.
17: And finally, renowned cartoonist Peter Bromhead has died. He was 93. In a statement to the Herald, his family say he died peacefully at home in Rotorua. Fellow cartoonist Tom Scott says he was quite a character.
3: He started out drawing like Scarf and Stedman, like we all did, but then gradually whittled it all down until he was doing very minimalist drawings. And they were very powerful, though. They were good. And, you know, he was a good cartoonist. He had a good brain. And he prided himself on the fact that Muldoon never asked for an original.
17: Tom Scott says Peter Bromhead was one of the fastest cartoonists he knew. That's the news.
10: 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And we'll talk to the New Zealand author who sold millions of books internationally while staying under the recognition radar at home. 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
17: Here's the short forecast from Met Service through to midnight tomorrow, which is Saturday. For Northland, Auckland, Coromandel Peninsula and Bay of Plenty, a few remaining showers clearing this evening and mainly fine tomorrow. Gisborne to Hawke's Bay, mainly fine. Waikato to Wellington and Wairarapa, including the Central High Country, cloudy periods and isolated showers. Nelson, Marlborough and Canterbury mainly fine, but a few showers lingering about the Canterbury High Country. A few showers returning tomorrow afternoon. For Otago and Southland, occasional rain, possibly heavy with thunderstorms and hail about Southland and Clutha. Snow to about 800 metres in central Otago tonight. Bulla to Fiordland, showers some heavy with possible thunderstorms and hail easing for a time tonight. And at the Chatham Islands, cloudy periods. It's 16 and a half past 10.
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0: Thank you, Toddy. Kia ora, I'm Susanna Leiatawa with you until midnight, filling in for Emile Donovan here on Nights. It's that hour. It's time for RNZ's program, The Detail, The Troubles with Winton.
11: The company behind a controversial fast-tracked housing development in Auckland's south is in all kinds of trouble.
12: The shares of listed property developer Winton Land have been suspended by the NZX market regulator. Now, that is after the company fell below the exchange governance requirements.
11: Winton's board members and executives are leaving in droves.
12: Winton chairman Stephen Joyce and independent director Guy Ferguson resigned last week. They said they had a fundamental misalignment of expectations with the company's majority shareholder over corporate governance. Of course, the company's founder, Chris Meehan, he stepped down as CEO last month.
11: Stepped down because of his health, but it turns out founder and majority shareholder Christopher Meehan is at the centre of complaints by staff about sexual harassment. Here's one of the complainants explaining how staff tried to avoid Meehan's behaviour.
13: There was a code word to alert the staff that Chris was on the precinct.
11: Meehan's already been on the wrong end of an Employment Relations Authority decision on bullying, and the Winton board initiated an employment process against him. Winton's share price has plunged, and the company's worth about a quarter of what it once was, from $1.15 billion when it was first listed in 2021, to $311 million when it was suspended from trading this week. Christopher and Michaela Meehan are big donors to all the coalition parties, and their company has benefited from the new fast-track procedures introduced by this government. In total, Winton has donated more than $200,000. Plus, there have been in-kind donations. For example, the Meehans have hosted fundraisers for NZ First's Shane Jones at their sprawling $11 million Queenstown home. Here's Green MP Tamitha Paul.
1: This developer donated $100,000 to a political party, which is chump change, when you will then benefit from land value increase of $1 billion.
11: But for those hoping this will somehow derail the solar-powered, car-free Sunfield housing project, that's unlikely.
5: With the land there and the consents done, I think if Winton isn't able to proceed with the project for whatever reason, it'll sell it on to someone else who will.
11: The only fly in the ointment may be High Court legal action over the fast-track panel's approval, which is being taken by Auckland Council. I'm Alexia Russell, and today on The Detail, what's happening with Winton? Newsroom Pro's managing editor Jonathan Milner's with me. He's talked to a number of women about their experiences working with Christopher Meehan. Two of them have told their stories in Newsroom, and we'll hear from one of them, a former Ayrburn waitress.
5: So Christopher Meehan and his wife Michaela, who's a former Olympic sailor for Denmark, have spent a lot of their time down at Ayrburn, which is this massive, I guess you'd call it a resort. It's like a winter resort down between Queenstown and Arrowtown. It's got about 10 restaurants and bars. It's got all kinds of different venues. It's got a retirement village. It's got mansions. They're building this screen hub for Hollywood to come and shoot their movies. So they spend a lot of time down there. They've got a house, two or three kilometres away. And Christopher Meehan in particular spends a lot of his evenings there dining and drinking at the bars at his resort. And that's where the complaints have come from. And I've talked to a number of women, and a couple of them have spoken out through, have told their stories through Newsroom. And it's grueling. They've described sexual harassment.
13: I was working a waitress shift on a quiet evening. Chris was in the VIP area. He'd had a few drinks. He approached me for a hug when we were walking past each other in the venue. And when he hugged me, one hand held my back firmly while the other hand slid up my front and he groped my breasts. The arm he used to hold my back faced out toward the restaurant while the hand that he was groping me with was hidden by the wall to our side. So no one saw it.
5: One tells me that he put his arm around me and a group of people and then slipped his hand under my dress and groped me. And I think, what stuck with me is how it made them feel, some time on.
13: I was, truly blindsided. I felt betrayed that something like this could happen at my place of employment, by my boss, no less. But even with subtle words of warning about Chris and that constant awareness that you have of danger as a woman, when it actually happened, I felt like a deer in headlights. I felt like dirty. I felt small. More than anything, I felt disgusted by the lack of respect for my body. It's sexual harassment, plain as day. I'm choosing to speak out now because

0: from employees about Christopher Meehan's behaviour. I emailed and said, hey, look, you guys are liable under the Health and Safety at Work Act. You're personally liable. How comfortable are you that you're doing everything possible to protect the well-being of your staff? And Stephen Joyce, in his brief stint as chair, assured me that they were very focused on that they were doing everything possible to protect their staff health and safety. But one by one, they've now resigned. And at the same time, we've been reporting some of the nature of some of the complaints against Chris Meehan. So it's a difficult environment, and I don't think anyone would envy the position of the staff right now.
1: You had a couple of other weird stories about his previous behaviour as well. This is not just one off out of the blue, is it?
0: Yeah, so he was actually taken to the Employment Relations Authority by his former EA, a woman called Leah McCann, and she's, you know, spoken out to me about this, and in quite a courageous manner, I think. She's talked about the abusive bullying behaviour she suffered. He would swear at her in fury when he was unhappy with something she'd done. She saw him, and this was all recorded in the Employment Relations Authority, swearing at other staff members as well. The Employment Relations Authority found in her favour, and he was ordered to pay $100,000 plus. You know, I don't know. He's got a lot of money, so maybe this was just water off a duck's back.
1: Yeah, but then the company said that he was off sick.
0: Yeah, so in June, the company lodged a statement with the NZX, the share market, saying that he's taken leave, he's unwell, he's taken leave, and the company noted in the statement to the NZX that he had taken sick leave at the business end of an employment procedure that had been initiated by the board. When they say employment procedure, I think intimating that that they were investigating his actions and his behaviour. And I talked to a lot of people, and I'm aware that there was a letter that had gone to the board, to all the individual members of the board, late last year, that spelled out a lot of complaints, a lot of individual complaints from staff about his behaviour. Subsequently, I've talked to a significant number of former staff and some current staff, mainly women, and I've told the story of two of those women, or they've told their story through Newsroom. And I think the board will, and Christopher Meehan, have some serious questions to answer.
1: When you get a company like this that is resting on the, I guess, I want to give this air quotes, big personality of one person, and then that person gets found out and they're fined and they're brought through tribunals and all this, but how does that bode for the righting of the ship? Like, how difficult is it to get that company back on track and leave the main guy out?
0: So 55% shareholder, you can't just roll him, can you?
1: No.
0: You can't vote him out. You can't vote him off the board. And I think that's a difficulty that the company now finds itself.
1: If someone said to him, take a lower shareholding or the company's going down, surely that would be the responsible thing to do.
0: So Macquarie, the 22% Australian investment firm that holds nearly a quarter of the ownership of Winton, has pretty clearly expressed its displeasure with Christopher Meehan in the resignation of its representative, Kemp, from the Nominations and Remuneration Committee. I would imagine that Macquarie would at this point be considering one of two courses of action. One is that it would want to sell out, but it put $200 million into this company. So that's, if it sells out for the dollar a share that this company's now worth, it would take a big hit. That would be a big hit for Macquarie, and it would not like that. So that's one option, sell out. The other option is to try and persuade Christopher Meehan to sell out, or at least sell down to a minority shareholding. And I imagine that would be Macquarie's first preference. It might well see that with the share price so low, it's gone from $3.87 when it had its initial public offering in 2021, is now barely worth a dollar per share. Macquarie might consider that that Meehan would take an offer, you know, take an offer that's anything more than a dollar might look quite appealing right now.
1: Is that a danger when you get these big, bolshy

0: blokes founding an empire, that this sort of thing can happen.
1: Yeah, and we've seen this discussed with regard to sort of big tech firms overseas. I think they call it founders syndrome or something. The company's identity is completely built around the this powerful, charismatic individual who created it, who built it, who conceived its its biggest expansion.
0: It's my company, I'll do what I want kind of thing.
1: Yeah. I think unlike those big tech firms that have managed to carve a path after their founders left, Winton does look troubled because its share value has plunged so much. Its market capitalization is a fraction of the, it was once a $1.15 billion company. Now it's barely a quarter of that. So I do think it's got a very long way to come back, and its brand is really severely damaged. And I think most of all, because it's not just about the one person. Over a number of years, there have been complaints about Christopher Meehan's behaviour. The board has been aware of them, and the board for too long failed to act.
0: As of this Wednesday, Winton had just one independent director left on its board, which is how it fell foul of NZX rules. That's changed as of yesterday, but we'll get to that in a moment. This is the list of those who've gone. Executive Director Julian Cook, Independent Director Guy Ferguson, Non-Executive Director James Kemp, Chief Financial Officer Jean McMahon, and Stephen Joyce, who lasted just 7 weeks in the chair's role.
1: He'd been on the board since June 2023. Nothing that happened after he took the chair should have been, and it was at the start of July, should have been any surprise to him. The fact that men would push back so hard, so aggressively, would try to reassert control of the company, none of this should have been a surprise. And I'm a little bit gobsmacked that he took the chair in the first place, because he should have seen this coming. He told me that the board was committed to the well-being of staff. I don't want to pay some respect to that, because somebody needed to step up for the staff and make sure that there was a healthier culture for them to work in. Perhaps Joyce and some of the others on the board thought they could actually create a better culture. If so, they didn't, and they've gone now, and the staff are left to it. And look, I expect there will be more resignations to come. Winton is in a very dire position, and if I was a minority shareholder, I'd be pretty worried. But I'd be a lot more worried if I was a staff member there, because, there's people there who've got mortgages, they've got kids, they've got bills to pay, and right now they don't know the future of their job, they don't know the future of their company, but what they do see is Christopher Meehan, who's, clearly built a culture that has been very unhappy for a lot of staff. Christopher Meehan trying to regain control of his company.
0: What does this do for his developments in Queenstown and in South Auckland?
1: Yeah, and there's others as well, like Northbrook and Wanaka and others around the country. The consents are still there. A lot of the financing is still there. So there's no reason these couldn't proceed under new management, under new governance. Unless, of course, Auckland Council wins at the High Court. But Ayrburn is already, 90% built. So that's there. It's done. It's a, solid bricks and mortar asset on the books.
0: Mm. There's nothing in the ground at Sunfield, though.
1: There's nothing. Well, there's some earthworks, nothing much at Sunfield. I think, with the land there and the consents done, I think if Winton isn't able to proceed with the project for whatever reason, it'll sell it on to someone else who will.
0: Are there that many developers in waiting in New Zealand that could take on a massive project like that? Because it's huge. It's like just under 4,000 residents, they're saying.
1: Yeah, it is absolutely huge, but so much of the hardest yards have been done in terms of getting the consents, pending High Court action, in terms of getting consents, in terms of beginning to get the infrastructure in the ground. Once you're above ground, once you're actually building up walls and structures, then, you're on the homeward run at that point.
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0: Were people even ready for this kind of living?
1: I think the answer is no. It's a really good question. I think the answer is no. And the reason I say that with some certainty is because the last piece of correspondence from Christopher Meehan to the Fast Track panel, when he was commenting on the draft approval before they finally signed off the approval for Sunfield, was about the number of car parks per unit and commercial development and pushing to be allowed to build more car parks. So quite clearly, these sort of idyllic pastoral presentation of the early Sunfield development has changed dramatically, and you know, I guess it's another big residential and commercial development with lots of cars and lots of trucks in it now. Look, I did get some comment from Wayne Brown, the mayor of Auckland, on this, and he's pretty unhappy, and he's been a leading voice in local government, criticising the fast track and the way that it runs roughshod over council plans, over scheduling. And he said this is an example. Building on a floodplain is simply not what Auckland needs.
0: Hence the council's court action appealing the decision on the basis that the expert consenting panel made three legal errors by failing to fully consider impacts on water and wastewater infrastructure, stormwater and flood risks, and highly productive rural land. Winton has told the Stock Exchange it has complete confidence in the legal process that was followed in assessing the application and the decision issued by the expert panel. Jonathan says this isn't the first time Winton's been to court over this development.
1: Winton and Christopher Meehan tried to sue Kāinga Ora for $300 million when Kāinga Ora previously blocked an iteration of the Sunfield development. It's a big development. There's a lot of money tied up in it. There's $20 million plus in loans from BNZ already and financing from left, right and centre. So there's a lot of people very invested in it, quite literally. And that's been reflected in the aggressive manner in which it's been litigated to get it over the line.
0: I guess it's like a lot of developments, you buy a piece of greenfields land in the hope that that land will be upvalued when you put houses on it. There's your profit.
1: Yeah, you call it greenfields, I call it floodplain.
0: Okay.
1: It is low-lying, it is risky, it's very fertile land, it's great producing land, you know, if you want to plant potatoes or carrots, it's great. Whether it's such a good place to be building houses and commercial developments is another question, and certainly one that the Auckland Council is very concerned about.
0: Well, also concerned because it wasn't in their planning book for quite a long way down the track, was it?
1: Yeah, and look, you can't underestimate the challenge of infrastructure for councils all over the country, and Auckland foremost among them because of its size. You know, you look at Watercare, for instance, which lays down the water pipes and the waste pipes and builds the wastewater pumps. They've got a infrastructure schedule going out to 2050 just to keep up with population growth. And they've got it planned down to every month of every year, pretty much through 2050. That's going to cost them $10, $13, $16 billion. All that infrastructure. So for someone to then go and build somewhere else entirely, where they haven't planned, out of sequence, out of place, where they don't have any plans to build the infrastructure when that person needs it, that's very challenging for them, and that's why the council has contested it.
0: But Winton makes no apology for making use of the mechanisms offered to it, in this case, the fast-track system. Jonathan asked Christopher Meehan about this last year.
1: And look, he makes no bones about it. He says, of course, I'm going to go through the fast track process. Let's take Ayrburn down between Queenstown and Arrowtown. That project, he told me last year, took 8 years to get the residential aspect of that through Queenstown District Council consenting. Now he's added an additional precinct, a screen hub, and he put that through the fast track process. And that was when I spoke to him last year, was when he lodged that application. He reckons that Hollywood studios are going to come to Queenstown and film, you know, Marvel style franchises there. He may be right, he may not. But he said, look, if I'd gone through Queenstown Council, that might have taken me 8 years. I'm going to go through the fast track and it'll be done in 12 or 18 months. And he's right, because less than 12 months later, it was signed off.
0: But you can't blame developers in a way for like using what they have available to them, can you?
1: Yeah, exactly. I mean, that's why the fast track was put there, albeit I would say the fast track was conceived by this government and the previous incarnations of fast tracks by the previous Labor government. for more for infrastructure, you know, building big sort of power plants, renewable solar farms, wind turbines, that kind of infrastructure. This time it's really been co-opted by developers for residential developments, and Winton perhaps foremost among those, with Ayrburn, with Northbrook in Wānaka, and of course with Sunfield in Auckland. So that's taken government a little bit by surprise, and they are now adapting the fast track project. They're rushing through some tinkers before the election, they hope, to make sure that councils can claim back a greater share of the cost of putting in new infrastructure when the fast track panels approve residential schemes that, as you say, were outside the schedule, outside the plans.
0: I asked Jonathan what comes next, and this is when we spoke on Wednesday.
1: So right now, Winton will be trying to reappoint another independent director to so that it's compliant again with the rules. So
0: but it just needs one more?
1: It just needs one more independent director. If it becomes compliant again with the rules, then there's no particular reason why the NZX shouldn't allow it to resume trading.
0: Then on Thursday, that happened. Winton appointed Michael Stiasny as an independent chair, and the suspension from the NZX was lifted. Stiasny has a history of stepping in to rescue troubled companies. That's it for today. The Detail is a newsroom production supported by RNZ and New Zealand On Air. This episode was produced by Gwen McClure and engineered by Chris Weathy. Thank you to Newsroom's Jonathan Milne. I'm Alexia Russell. Ka kite.
3: Thank you, Alexia. And The Detail is back again tomorrow morning. It's coming up to 21 minutes to 11.
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5: The Coalition's been in clean-up mode this week after a blunder left beneficiaries out of pocket.
6: They are literally playing with people's lives.
5: And its proposed move-on orders were watered down, though not enough for some.
7: It still remains morally reprehensible.
5: Kia ora, call Lauren Crimp a ho. Ane te pūrongo tō rangapū mō tēnei wiki. Welcome to Focus on Politics. This week's programme begins with a letter. A letter mailed to beneficiaries this year. The sort of letter that drives dread and provokes panic. Beneficiaries eased open the envelope to be informed.
6: Because you haven't uploaded your confirming your circumstances information, your benefit will be suspended as from such and such a date, which was a day later, and it was.
5: That's Pip Colgan, who volunteers for Auckland Action Against Poverty and was on the receiving end of an agitated phone call from her client back in May. She says, contrary to the letter's contents, her client had confirmed her circumstances with MSD, a new annual requirement to check beneficiaries' eligibility.
6: It just threw her into a complete tailspin. She has hugely complex needs. She just had to go to bed.
5: Months later, we now know Pip Colgan's client was not alone. She appears to be one of an unknown number of beneficiaries whose payments were wrongly suspended after the new Mandatory Reviews Act came into force. The law was rushed through Parliament under urgency last year and requires many beneficiaries to reconfirm their circumstances at least once every 52 weeks to check whether they're still eligible. If those circumstances aren't confirmed, payments are suspended. Except not all went as planned. MSD has identified two major problems. For one, the winter energy payment, which goes to all pensioners, was meant to be exempted from the legislation, but was not. As a result, thousands of pensioners were left short on cash to pay for their heating in the midst of a particularly bitter winter.
8: I accept that that would have caused challenges for some superannuitants, and I apologise for that.
5: Problem two, which seems to have captured Pip Colgan's client, saw the Ministry of Social Development flooded with paperwork as people dutifully did as they'd been told and confirmed their circumstances. Staff couldn't keep up. Some of it wasn't processed in time, and so an automated system stopped the unlucky beneficiaries' payments, despite them having done nothing wrong.
6: The government doesn't seem to understand that, you know, when they make these changes, they are literally playing with people's lives and causing them to go into debt through no fault of their own. Then they get chastised by being in debt, but it's not their fault.
5: It's still unclear how many people were affected, but the ministry has apologised, saying the problems have now been fixed and everyone's been back paid. But Pip Colgan isn't blaming the officials. She says they've been burned by the government's lawmaking process.
6: They were literally working day and night and in the weekends, and I can vouch for the fact that they were working in the weekends. I got an email from them at 8 o'clock on a Saturday night, which you don't normally expect to get from WINS. You know, they were working really, really hard to try and sort this out, because I don't think it's WINS' problem. It wasn't caused by them. It was caused by the urgency of decisions that this government seems to be putting through.
5: The opposition has zeroed in on the shambles these past few weeks, also blaming the coalition's use of urgency, which meant the law was not subject to the usual public consultation and rigorous debate.
9: Supplementary. Will she concede that it was her rushed law changes that meant seniors and veterans missed out on their winter energy payments, and that other vulnerable people also didn't receive the support they need?
10: Mr. Speaker, no. I have just gone through the two issues. The first is an issue of policy, which was a mistake. That was nothing to do with the legislative process, because it was the error and omission in the policy. No, I do know how laws are made in this House. That member might not, but I do. And the second is an operational issue, which is processing delays. And as I said, Mr. Speaker, I'm committed to getting to the bottom of this, and that's why I've asked for a review, which will have more details on the 10th of September.
5: While Social Development Minister Louise Upston was quick to apologise for the first error that surfaced, it was a much slower journey towards the second sorry. Prime Minister Christopher Luxon clearly believed it was owed last Friday.
11: Well, obviously, I mean, there's clearly an issue. Our job is to fix it. That's why I apologise for it. I'm sorry that it's happened.
5: But that did not seem obvious to Louise Upston at Reporters' First Chance to speak with her about the second problem on Tuesday morning.
12: Why did you tell the House that apologise to the beneficiaries who unfairly had their benefits cut?
10: I've already done that.
12: You've apologised to people for the winter energy payments?
10: Yeah, so as I said, I've got a report that I'm expecting on the 10th of September. When I have all the detail, I promise you, I will come back to you.
5: It was still not obvious later that afternoon on her way into the House.
10: I've apologised, and MSD have apologised. At the end of the day, the policy was wrong. That has had an impact. Secondary to that is a processing delay, which is a different issue, but they have both had an impact on New Zealanders. That's why MSD has apologised, and so have I.
5: Not quite. Louise Upston owed two apologies for two separate mistakes, but had only given one. But minutes later, the second arrived, clear as a bell.
10: Mr. Speaker, I acknowledge that a number of beneficiaries have had their benefit payments affected since the Mandatory Reviews Act came into force, and I apologise to those affected. Some benefits have been wrongly suspended. What we don't know at this stage is how many. The situation is extremely unsatisfactory. MSD's focus has been on ensuring payments are resumed. I've directed MSD to conduct a review and to look into the issue and how many people have had their benefits affected. I'm expecting the outcome of the review on the 10th of September, and we'll have more to say then.
5: With the apology ticked off, Louise Upston's not saying much more until she receives the outcome of the ministry's review into the matter, which is due back next week. The coalition was preoccupied with another clean-up job this week too, in response to the outcry over aspects of its proposed move-on orders. The legislation, as it's drafted, allows police to order people as young as 14 to move elsewhere if they're being disorderly, begging, or rough sleeping. But it won't remain that way. RNZ's political reporter Lillian Hanley broke the story of a major change on Morning Report this week.
13: What we know is this legislation, this crackdown on what the government sees as disorderly behaviour in city centres, is set to go through a fairly significant change. As proposed, the move-on orders were going to affect people as young as 14, that's children, young teenagers. Now, the Justice Committee, who was considering the bill, has recommended that age be hiked up to 18 when someone is officially considered an adult. It seems that MPs have made a clear call that 14 years old was too young.
5: When the Justice Select Committee's report landed on Thursday, it contained other changes too. There's a tweak in terminology, meaning move-on orders will now apply to only unreasonable begging, rather than simply begging. The fine for anyone who ignores a move-on order is also being halved to $1,000, and a loophole that may have excluded freedom campers from prosecution is being closed. The Justice Minister, Paul Goldsmith, is mostly on board.
14: Several of the changes we're comfortable with, increasing the age that it applies to 18, was strong feedback, and I think that makes sense. Also, there are some clarifications around freedom camping and having a three-yearly review.
5: But not entirely.
14: There were two changes that we're not pleased with, and that is changes around the definition of begging and people being able to come back into the area after they've been moved on for other purposes. I think that will make it harder to enforce the legislation, and I'm disappointed that the ACT Party have chosen to align themselves with Labor and the Greens and Te Pāri Māori on that issue.
15: I mean, the whole point of going to select committee and listening to people is that you don't get everything right the first time.
5: While the coalition is at odds within, submitters to the select committee were overwhelmingly united in railing against move-on orders.
16: This bill is unnecessary. Everything genuinely harmful that this bill is aimed at is already against the law.
17: I come today to name this bill as morally indefensible.
18: One of the aims of the bill is to increase the public's sense of safety, but it risks sacrificing the actual safety of a portion of the public who are already highly vulnerable.
19: We cannot police our way out of a housing crisis.
20: Unfortunately, it reeks of fascism and is an attack on social cohesion.
21: In our view, it does criminalise rough sleeping and begging without addressing the root causes of homelessness, addiction, trauma, poverty, or mental health need.
5: 7,618 submissions, 98% in opposition, just under 1% in support. Paul Goldsmith is adamant more supporters are out there. They just stayed silent.
14: You know, I think a lot of people who were concerned about the issue necessarily and wanted to see it happen didn't necessarily want to put their head above the parapet and talk about it, and so that's only natural, but we think it's absolutely the right thing to do, like I say, to reclaim our town squares and our streets for the enjoyment of people who live there, who work there, and to try and make a business.
5: Softening some aspects hasn't changed the opposition stance that move-on orders have got to go. Here's Labour's Camilla Balich.
22: First of all, the government has made a big mistake in introducing a bill that's clearly unworkable to the House. They introduced a bill that included 14 to 17-year-olds. It's clear that that's inconsistent with the Oranga Tamariki Act. They introduced a bill that breached two key aspects of the Bill of Rights Act, and their own Attorney General stated that. And the bill was also rejected by the community.
5: And the Greens' Tamitha Paul says their minds cannot be changed.
23: We will never support move-on orders. It is criminalising homelessness. A criminal justice approach to homelessness will never work, ever, period.
5: Auckland City Missioner Helen Robinson is taking a win, saying young teens should never have been included.
24: It's morally reprehensible and very genuinely has made no sense to us from the very beginning because of the Oranga Tamariki Act and just generally how we deal with children and young people who are in need of care and protection. So if there is a 14 or 15-year-old who is rough sleeping or just more broadly on the street, our first response needs to be to look after them, not to move them on. So honestly, when I first read the news, I was so excited. I couldn't be more delighted.
5: But two pretty major sticking points still remain in the draft legislation.
24: One, the reference in the legislation to begging and then to rough sleeping. Both are so incredibly concerning. The reality with rough sleeping is that if you are rough sleeping, it's because you do not have access to a home and the appropriate support. So people who are rough sleeping have no genuine choice in it. So to move people on is, again, morally reprehensible and simply ineffective. our experience at the mission and certainly international evidence shows us that this is just not going to work.
5: The Police Association's president, Steve Watt, is glad the government applied common sense and upped the age, indicating officers shuddered at the prospect of dishing out move-on orders to children they know have nowhere else to go.
0: We were going to put vulnerable young people potentially in an even worse situation. Rather than dealing with the underlying issues of homelessness, you know, why they're on the street in the first place. And that's a real uncomfortable position for police to be in. We're there to, you know, help individuals, not sort of harm them any further.
5: The government has made much of businesses bearing the brunt of homelessness and disorderly behaviour in city centres, saying shopkeepers shouldn't show up to work to find someone sleeping on the doorstep, preventing them from opening up. But the Retailers Association doesn't buy move-on orders are a fix for that, as Chief Executive Carolyn Young explains.
1: We also jointly would want to protect people that are rough sleepers that also don't have somewhere to go that are over 18. If they're not causing any harm, you know, retailers really want to focus on those behaviours and we don't really want to dictate what type of person that is, whether they have a high-powered job or whether they have no job, whether they have a home or they don't have a home. What we really want to see is that people that are causing disruptive and disorderly behaviour, that action can be taken against that and really focus on the behaviour.
5: But, she says, at least the age change shows democracy is at work.
1: I guess it shows that Select Committee's process works, doesn't it? That what we know is that when you go to Select Committee, then you've got people that have submitted, they're going to come in and give you feedback. And there was a significant amount of feedback on the move-on orders. There were many days of Select Committee hearings and they heard the same stories from 95% of the submitters. And I guess that those potential changes that we might see are a reflection of that.
5: Youth advocate Aaron Hendry still reckons the government has misread the room big time.
2: Move on orders have unified people, you know, across political lines, across, you know, social, you know, class, religious lines. New Zealanders do not like the idea that someone could be literally sleeping outside and then be issued a move on order rather than provided with support. I think, you know, as a country, you know, we kind of like to think that we are a just, equitable society where if you really in trouble, you get the support that you need.
5: Just last week, a person believed to be homeless died outside Paul Goldsmith's Epsom electorate office in Auckland.
2: If that doesn't drive home the point that homelessness is dangerous and the response to homelessness should be housing and shelter and support, not move on orders, I don't know what does.
5: Paul Goldsmith is pushing on regardless and intends to pass the law in full before the election. But he's got some fixing up to do following the Select Committee's report. And with just 6 sitting days left this term, he's fast running out of time. That was Focus on Politics. Make sure to follow us in your favourite podcast app or find RNZ's Politics NZ podcast feed and subscribe there. I'm Lauren Cripp. Thanks for joining us. Ma te wa.
3: Thank you, Lauren. Focus on Politics is back after the 5 o'clock news next Saturday afternoon. Well, it's Father's Day on Sunday, and it always has me thinking about my sweet father, and this song comes to mind. This is Josh Tatofi, Letu Una Oe.

Radio New Zealand International is now closing on this frequency. Please retune to 7245 kHz in the 41-metre band. Once again, retune now to 7245 kHz in the 41-metre band. This is New Zealand.

0: RNZ Pacific News, Talo Falava, I'm Johnny Blades. In Solomon Islands, three more cabinet ministers have been sworn into office, the latest in a week of big movements in the government of Matthew Wale. SIBC reports that the cabinet reshuffle sees one minister return to his former portfolio, one take up a new ministry, and another new addition to cabinet. Harry Kumar is returning to his former role as Minister for Commerce, Industry, Labour and Immigration. Nestor Giro has been appointed Minister for Agriculture and Livestock, replacing Franklin Wazi. Meanwhile, Ezekiele Vave Jr. has been sworn in as the new Minister for Home Affairs, replacing Mr. Giro in a reshuffle. It follows more shifts in cabinet positions on Thursday after three ministers defected earlier this week as a motion of no confidence was filed against Prime Minister Wale. Finance Minister Gordon Darcy-Lilo was sacked and replaced by Rexon Ramo-Fafia as Minister for Finance and Treasury. And in another change, Alfred Tua Sulia has been sworn in as new Minister for Justice and Legal Affairs. A much-anticipated statement from the Pacific Islands Forum leaders on the recent China missile test into Pacific waters is part of the leaders' meeting's communique, even though Nauru, one of the Forum's 18 members, did not agree. Chair of the Forum and Palau President Suranga Whips Jr. says leaders registered concern about the dummy warhead, which landed in waters near Tuvalu in July. He read from the communique at the end of the meeting.
1: Leaders emphasize the importance of all states conducting ICBM tests to do so consistently with the Blue Pacific Ocean of Peace Declaration.
0: President Whips says Nauru dissented from the statement. The way partners engage with the Pacific Islands Forum, meanwhile, is to get a shake-up. The two-tier system, confirmed at the closing of the leaders' meeting in Palau, determines how much access external partners get to members. New Zealand Prime Minister Christopher Luxon, who as host of next year's Forum Leaders' Meeting is the incoming Troika Chair, says Forum Secretary General Baron Wanga is in charge of engaging with the Forum's partners to implement the new system.
2: We've got up to 30 partners or dialogue partners, and we have made a decision to actually stream those dialogue partners into two streams. It's what we call a strategic partner and obviously also a sector partner.
0: Meanwhile, Indonesia's government has indicated that a visit to West Papua by the UN High Commissioner for Human Rights is on track. This comes after Melanesian spearhead group countries agreed in Palau to push Jakarta to facilitate the visit after years of apparent inaction. A request for the visit was made by Pacific Forum countries back in 2019, but it's still not gone ahead despite ongoing human rights violations in Papua. The MSG says if a visit by the UN Commissioner's office is not facilitated by Indonesia soon, then Indonesia's associate member status in the MSG will be reviewed next year. In response, a spokesperson from Indonesia's embassy in New Zealand said they could confirm the proposed visit is on the right path. In New Zealand, the Ki'ingi Tanga have greeted Pacific chiefs as part of Te Ariki Nui Kuini Nā Waihono e Te Pō's second Koronoihana celebrations. On Friday morning in Narawahia, the international delegation was led by Governor-General Dame Cindy Kiro, including groups representing Hawaii, the Cook Islands, Tonga, Tahiti, Fiji and Argentina. Ki'ingi Tanga spokesman Rahui Papa says he expects the chief to focus on kotahitanga across a variety of issues.
3: But the relationship needs to be absolutely grounded first, and then economics, and then heritage and legacy, and then educational aspirations.
0: Mr. Papa says grounding the relationships amongst the chiefs and ki'ingitanga will be key for fluid discussions. Meanwhile, a member of the Hamilton Pacifica community says they stand together with the ki'ingitanga in political solidarity with their Pacific cousins ahead of New Zealand's November election. Jordan Nonoa, who spoke on behalf of the Hamilton Pacific Association, says geography is not the only connection for his Pacific community.
4: The same winds that guided our canoes across the Pacific echo in the sails of the Tainui Waka. Mana motuhake, kotahitanga. We share this with you, And in this current political climate, we stand in solidarity and ko teitanga o te ao Māori.
0: Mr. Nonoa says the more present Pacifica communities are at events like this, it can strengthen the connection between cultures. In other news from Aotearoa, 2 years on from a large hike in immigration NZ fees, the agency is reviewing them again after a predicted $90 million deficit. And 18 months into the agency's newest IT project, Our Future Services, errors were found in its forecast cost savings. Jill Bonnet reports.
5: The $336 million automation project is being reviewed in the wake of Immigration Minister Erica Stanford being misled over the now-ditched biometric capability update. In post-budget responses to MPs, Ms Stanford said Our Future Services business case had wrongly included overhead savings in reductions to staffing levels. Productivity increases were also lower than expected. Spending on the project is part of the reason the visa's memorandum account will again be in the red. A review of fees is due to start late this year.
0: In world news, Russian President Vladimir Putin says there's a chance of reaching an agreement to end the war in Ukraine. He's told an economic forum in Russia's Far East that a number of countries, including the US and China, are ready to support a peace settlement. Meanwhile, Ukrainian President Volodymyr Zelensky says US negotiators trying to broker a deal will soon visit both Moscow and Kyiv. And a Ukraine official has told reporters in Kyiv that they see a new dynamic coming in peace efforts with more active political and diplomatic engagement. South Korea is preparing to deploy military personnel to support freedom of navigation in the Strait of Hormuz and aims to dispatch them before the end of the year. Options include maritime patrol aircraft, a logistics support vessel, or mine detection and clearance units. The move follows US President Donald Trump saying last month that he's scaling back US-South Korea joint military exercises, in part because South Korea has declined to help the US in its war against Iran. And in sport, All Black prop George Bauer says he can't wait to see clubmate Asafu Aumua unleashed on the Springboks this weekend. In the absence of prop Ethan de Groot, veteran Bauer will again start at prop for the third test in Johannesburg, while Aumua is promoted from the bench. Bauer, who's also from the Avalon Rugby Club in Wellington, can't wait to see Aumua take on the box from the opening whistle.
6: Yeah, my fellow Avalon Wolf, and he's informed the way he's been working around the field, his explosiveness, he's almost the ultimate athlete. Is just powerful and strong, and he keeps working hard, and he's just a raging bull.
0: And that's a bulletin of news and sport from RNZ Pacific. For more stories, you can visit our website rnz.co.nz/Pacific.
7: Hello, Okita. This is Pacific Waves from RNZ Pacific. I'm Susana Suisuki. Coming up, signs that more cabinet revolt is brewing in Solomon Islands. We hear from the woman heading PNG's new NRL franchise, and
8: I do see Sisi Tamare as a way to embrace who we are, our cultural identity, as well as improve our fitness levels.
7: Cook Islands women dance their way to better health, one tamure class at a time. Solomon Islands Finance Minister Gordon Darcy-Lilo has been sacked as Prime Minister Matthew Wale gears up to fight a no-confidence motion next week. Mr Lilo says there's frustration boiling in Cabinet and that more resignations are imminent. Kaya Selby has the exclusive.
9: A government formed just 3 months ago in the aftermath of a Cabinet collapse may soon face a similar fate. It began this week with a motion of no confidence against Prime Minister Wale, moved by his Home Affairs Minister Manasseh Malanga. So it came as no surprise today that Mr Malanga's party leader, Gordon Darcy-Lilo, would be out soon after. Least surprised was the man himself.
10: I'm caught in between. A member of my political party is also the mover of the motion, so I tried to negotiate, but it is not possible, so I will have to maintain the decision that our political party has actually been move into, you know, this situation.
9: Mr. Mailunga had been joined by two others, Justice Minister Clizzy Rory and Commerce Minister Harry Kumar. With four ministers gone, it reduces the government's majority down to just 29 MPs in a parliament of 50. Whether the motion passes will depend on whether just three more government MPs at least can be convinced to abandon a prime minister just 3 months into the job. But Mr. Lelaw says more cabinet resignations are imminent, possibly even tomorrow.
10: And as far as I can see, there's going to be a strength of around 27. If that is the case, then I think the motion possibly will go through. So once those resignations can, you know, happen, I think that will change the whole situation.
9: On the motion, Mr. Mailunga wrote that the Prime Minister has repeatedly made decisions on matters of national importance without properly consulting Cabinet, including on foreign policy. Mr. Lelaw says there is a strong frustration among many of his Cabinet colleagues.
10: We are supposed to be operating as a Cabinet government, so there seems to be an absence of an operation of a Cabinet government. When we took over government, we did not even come up with a coalition agreement. Mr. Wale may have decided, you know, that he would put aside the coalition agreement first, and then maybe he wants to run the whole government. So maybe he underestimated the fact that, you know, this kind of a situation might arise.
9: Nevertheless, he says he never had any involvement in planning against the Prime Minister.
10: Saying that, you know, I'm seen to be a mastermind of this whole thing, no. I am not, you know, our democracy is just developing, you know, into a stage and situation where we have emerging, you know, leaders that are making decisions, you know, and reshaping, you know, the way political development is happening in Solomon Islands.
9: The country's parliament will sit on Monday, where the motion is set to be tabled and debated. The Prime Minister has until then to turn the tide in his favour.
7: A new report from the United Nations Environment Programme says there's no chance of keeping global warming levels below 1.5 degrees in the next few years without urgent global action. It came out in the middle of the Pacific Islands Forum Leader Summit in Palau, leaving leaders to grapple with an uncertain future and give the polluters in attendance a piece of their minds. Te Wila Fuata'i reports from Koro.
11: Climate change is top of mind for Pacific countries at PIF. For officials, the challenge is ensuring the priorities are addressed. Vanuatu's climate minister, Ralph Reganvanu, is no stranger to strong language when it comes to working with wealthy countries on climate change. Reacting to the report, he singled out Australia.
12: Fossil fuels remain the primary driver, and if you expand fossil fuels, you're not recognising the declaration you signed up to yourself, which is BOI, which says it's the greatest single threat to the peoples of the Pacific. So that is a contradiction that Australia needs to find a way out of.
11: The United Nations report makes for grim reading. Estimates put a global average ocean temperature of above 1.5 degrees Celsius within the decade. Sea level rise estimates range from 9 to 13 centimetres, intensifying extreme weather and, for atoll states, making submersion a nearer term problem. The report says the biggest risks are irreversible tipping points thanks to damage to ice sheets and rainforests, where global warming accelerates faster under the status quo. Australia is in town, and though it's responsible for 1% of the world's emissions, Prime Minister Anthony Albanese says Pacific countries respect his government's approach to getting them down. Mr. Albanese admits the world needs to do better.
13: For countries of the Pacific, the dependency largely on diesel has meant that they are more vulnerable. Tomorrow we'll see an example, a really practical example of investment in renewables here in Palau.
11: Meanwhile, New Zealand's Prime Minister Christopher Luxon touched down in time for the leaders' retreat. He echoed his Australian counterpart.
14: For a country that's just done 96.4% renewable electricity in the last quarter, and we've had the less emissions out of New Zealand last quarter than we've had since records began. And go put the New Zealand record on against any other country around the world, and it's pretty good. And so that's why when we get into those conversations, there's huge respect.
11: It's a different tune to Mr. Luxon's Foreign Minister, Winston Peters, who has been encouraging Pacific Island countries to put adaptation before all else. Mr. Luxon's National Party has made the Paris Climate Agreement a bottom line in coalition negotiations, something that Mr Peters' New Zealand First has been critical of. Mr Peters says the discussions need to stay within what is achievable and timely.
15: A lot can talk about the problem, but New Zealand's primary focus has been to talk about, so what's your response to this issue you talk about? What are your resilience plans? And where is the do-re-mi or wherewithal to pay for it?
11: Mr Peters says that his country is winning investment from wealthy countries, including Gulf states, for the Pacific Resilience Facility based out of Tonga. With sea level rise seemingly inevitable, the facility is seeking $500 million before the end of the year to finance projects that could make a difference. But Tonga's Prime Minister, Lord Whakawhanoa, says there is a shortfall in funds raised that he's working to resolve.
16: The lack of investor confidence from the traditional donors in terms of the amounts that we aspire to achieve are teething issues that we present. As a treaty organisation that has just come into force, these are minor issues that I think we can resolve.
11: The Pacific Islands Forum Leaders Meeting finishes Thursday evening after the day-long leaders retreat.
5: The chief executive of Papua New Guinea's new rugby league franchise, the PNG Chiefs, says entering Australia's NRL can be transformative for the game and the country. The PNG Chiefs team is to begin competing in the NRL in 2028 as part of a $600 million investment by Australia over a 10-year period. Its chief executive, Lorna McPherson, spoke to Johnny Blades about this highly anticipated development and expectations around it.
17: You know, the Chiefs, the PNG Chiefs are much bigger than just rugby league and one rugby league team in PNG, because it's like a religion in PNG, rugby league. So from the every single grassroots, every single person plays league. And I think that what we're trying to do with the Chiefs, though, is really to try and bring that professionalism at a very high standard, and that PNG can also operate at that standard across the board too. From that too, for us, it kind of creates that pathways for the players, it creates pathways for the coaches, for the administrators, referees, etc., right throughout the whole game. And I think that for me is having rugby league as a vehicle to drive change as well is a really important thing as we go forward too. And I think too, you know, league's just one code of sport. And so if we get it right, that can replicate right to other codes as well, and how we actually do things as well. And you get that governance, and then good governance can then replicate right throughout Papua New Guinea. And I think that for me is something that, you know, it's exciting. So it's not really just about one team. It's about how we impact lots of other areas.
18: Yeah, and governance has been an issue in numerous codes in Papua New Guinea, hasn't it?
17: Correct. Yeah, it has. It's been an issue as we went forward, and there has been hiccups along the way, and no doubt about it. But I think, you know, we're very clear on the governance and how we run the code. And I think, you know, our chair and, Chairman Sanders and our CEO, Stanley Hundina, you know, they have very strong governance as well. You know, we're audited, everything's done properly, and I'm really comfortable with the way that it's run and the code's run right across the whole of the country. So the NRL team coming in is just the icing on the cake for us, really, because we've got the rest of it right.
18: There's an ongoing process to build up the, you know, a good squad, a good team. You've got some really great players. Yeah. What about all that stuff?
17: It's funny because there's so much debate about the players and how we pick people. And I suppose I just want to set the matter straight. So, you know, we've got seven players now. We've recruited what's been available in the pool that you have available to be able to talk to. We cannot talk to many people until November 1, including some young, talented Papua New Guineans, as an example as well. So, you know, November 1's kind of D-Day for us, and we've got a lot of focus on that timeline to be able to start to do the recruitment of other players. People say to me, like, oh, you don't have any forwards? Well, there's none available to talk to until November 1. So
18: why November 1?
17: So November 1's basically how the contracts work. So November 1's the next phase where people come out of contracts, because the way the season works.
18: Are you looking at a certain mix of how many PNG players there will be versus how many other international players?
17: Yeah, I mean, look, I don't really want to put percentages up. I'm not really somebody who loves percentages and says, like, you know, for me, it's about getting the right talent, the right place. But it's really important for us to get Papua New Guinean players, no question about it. But there wasn't anybody available. And if I look at, like, say, Pape comes up a lot of times as well. He has a 6-year contract in the UK. and he's tied to his club there for 6 years, and he wants to stay there and do that. So that's an example of one, which but the rest, you know, I can't talk about because I'm not allowed to.
18: You would have no doubt heard some criticisms from Australia about the tax incentives for some of the players. What's your response?
17: Look, at the end of the day, the tax was given at the time to encourage people to move to Papua New Guinea, because everybody has to up off and go to a different country. And, you know, it's not Australia that they're living in. And that was originally, it was an incentive to encourage players to come across. But at the end of the day, we've got the same salary cap as everybody. And we're not allowed to underplay somebody. So, for instance, I was listening to some people saying things like, you know, you could offer somebody 700k, but they're worth 1.2 million. Well, we're not allowed to do that. We have to follow the rules, and we have to work within the salary cap as well, and give the player the right player value as well that the player's worth. So all of that is something that's there for us to follow. So I'm not ashamed of the fact that we've got tax-free. You know, that was there as an incentive, and I think it was a good incentive for us and for the players as well. Because they do have to come to a different country. They have to give up so much to be able to come over to Papua New Guinea that other players don't have to do.
18: You hear a lot of Aussies saying, well, this is makes it an unfair playing field, just the sheer amount of money being thrown at it and on the Australian taxpayers' account, I suppose.
17: So for me, I don't see it being an unfair playing field in any way, shape or form. As I said, anybody that moves to Papua New Guinea is having to move to a completely different country. It's not being based in Sydney where they can just pop down and see their families, etc., and see their mums and dads and everybody as well. So it's a completely different environment. So, you know, as far as I'm concerned, you know, I don't feel that we've got an unfair advantage. I feel we've got a reasonably fair advantage. There's some people that Papua New Guinea will work for and other people that it doesn't work for. And we've had people who have decided not to come to Papua New Guinea as well because they don't want to give up that closeness to where their parents are and popping over to see their parents at the weekend. So, you know, things like that, it's a big change. You're moving your children to schools, you're changing it to a different country, etc. So it's completely different than any other environment. So do I think it's unfair? No, I don't.
18: Is it going to last the distance? Is it going to be a club that is viable going forward past this initial big splash start?
17: Like, I mean, so many people that have said to us that this could never be done, right? Like it or not, they said to us that the players wouldn't come at the start. I mean, that was the discussions right away. They said that the coaches wouldn't come. There would be no commercial viability of the club. But believe me, we're seeing the complete opposite. So, you know, we will, in the next few weeks, launch our partnerships with our sponsors. That's exciting. We've done really, really well.

0: 2019 by champion dancer Moana Tayo, who found herself feeling disconnected as Cook Island's borders closed during the COVID-19 pandemic. She launched free fitness classes through Facebook Live, combining tamure, traditional dance, with high cardio exercise. Tiana Haxton went along to one of the classes in Rarotonga.
1: The music is pumping, hips are swaying, and the room is full of women working up a sweat. It is exercise, but with a distinct Cook Islands flavour. For one CC Tamure fitness instructor, Maria Ngatikau, the classes have become a place where women can come together and encourage each other to stay active while connecting with their culture.
2: It's definitely a safe space for us as women. We can leave behind all our everyday activities, worries, our children, our husbands, and come to a place where we can embrace our culture through fitness. The benefits of it is we are healthier, we choose to live a healthier lifestyle, and by doing so, we are happier women.
1: The cultural connection can also make exercise feel less intimidating, according to fellow instructor Paige Tayo. Rather than walking into an unfamiliar gym environment, women are moving to music in ways that are already familiar.
3: Our Cook Islands culture is part of who we are, and it's our traditions and our heritage. So embracing it by coming to this fitness class is definitely easier because this is who we are. And we're incorporating these things, these aspects, so we can have this fitness class.
1: Zoe Hoff, a national dance champion and Miss International Cook Islands, says the program offers a way to embrace traditional movement while improving physical fitness. She says a big part of CC Tamure Fitness is creating a supportive community where people can work towards their healthy goals while celebrating culture and having fun.
4: I do see CC Tamure as a way to embrace who we are, our cultural identity, as well as improve our fitness levels. But I also see CC Tamure as our safe place where we are all able to empower each other and encourage each other and uplift one another.
1: For the three instructors, they hope the women that attend their classes leave feeling empowered, healthier and happier.
4: I would love for them to take back the light, so the smiles, the encouragement that we share, so like who we are as Cook Islanders as well, is just so full of life and giving.
3: Our queens leave feeling confident, and I feel like that's so important to us because we're just a small group and they come here from all their worries and stress, and as soon as they leave, they have smiles on their faces, they're happier, they're going back home to their families and taking that same sort of energy back home.
2: Empowerment and uplifting each other. I mean, that's one of the main purposes we come here, is that it's just a place where we can come and be ourselves.
1: As the women leave CC Tamure classes, they are breathless and sweaty from an intense cardio workout, but confidence radiates through their smiles as they dance their way out the door.
0: That's Pacific Waves for today. 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
6: 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Provincial leaders suspended. Airport robbery exposes need for stronger security review. Santo earns a perfect visitor recommendation rating. A Vanuatu Tourism Office eyes Hong Kong gateway to China market. And Councillor Lopez sets 100-day action plan. Good evening and welcome to Vanuatu Nightly News. I'm Kizzy Kalsakau. Leading on news tonight, opposition threatens ombudsman complained over URA order. The opposition says it will lodge a formal complaint with the ombudsman by Sunday, September 6, unless the Government and Utilities Regulatory Authority, URA, take urgent action over unresolved concerns surrounding URA Safety Order No. 2 of 2026. The opposition is calling for the order to be stayed. An independent technical review representative in

0: inspections, clearer regulations and written responses to its previous demands. The opposition says a local renewable energy company formally complained in July over alleged procedural unfairness, misapplication of standards, lack of independent verification, selective enforcement and meter disconnections. It claims no substantive response, independent review or suspension has followed its August 10th demands and says the ombudsman complaint will seek an investigation into the legality, fairness and impartiality of URA's actions. The opposition has also raised concerns over a 0.49 VATU electricity surcharge introduced under an addendum to UNALCO concession to fund repairs to 250 street lights and installation of 100 new lights. It says many street lights covered by the contract remain unrepaired or unreplaced and is demanding a public update on progress, timelines and accounting for the surcharge, while also questioning the silence of senior government officials responsible for oversight. In subsidy, the government's 192 million VATU electricity fuel subsidy has been fully exhausted, ending support that helped shield electricity customers from higher fuel-driven generation costs between June and September. The subsidy was distributed to regulated utilities, including UNALCO RG, VUI and Vanpower. With the funding now depleted, changes in fuel prices will be reflected more directly in electricity tariffs under the existing tariff framework. The Utilities Regulatory Authority, URA, said it will continue monitoring tariffs while urging households and businesses to conserve electricity and improve energy efficiency to manage rising costs. In provincial government, two senior officials of the Sheva Provincial Government Council have been suspended pending investigations into separate allegations, with Deputy Director of Local Authorities, Michelle Jonas-Trieff, appointed Acting Secretary General. The allegations against the officials have not been proven. One is reportedly facing allegations involving about 8 million VATU in suspected misappropriation, while the other suspension relates to alleged unauthorized travel. In other news, the 2025 armed robbery at Bauerfeld International Airport has exposed the need for Vanuatu to reassess its aviation security measures, according to Philippine aviation security expert Nicolas Quemado Jr. It says authorities should conduct a fresh risk assessment to identify vulnerabilities and strengthen the National Aviation Security Program following the incident. About 49.9 million VATU in foreign currency was stolen during the December 2025 robbery, in which firearms, violence and threats were involved. Nine men were sentenced in August 2026, while aviation officials from Vanuatu, the Philippines and Vietnam used an ICAO security training in Port Vila have discussed countermeasures and ways to prevent similar incidents. Mr. Quemado says stronger security does not necessarily mean simply adding more personnel, but ensuring risks are properly assessed, staff are trained, and security procedures are regularly inspected. Another Philippine official, Ruben Fajardo Jr., says the robbery was surprising given Vanuatu's generally peaceful environment, but stresses that effective security measures remain important even in low-risk settings. In tourism, Santo has emerged as one of Vanuatu's strongest tourism destinations, recording an outstanding 100% visitor recommendation rate, compared with 98% for Port Vila. Australian visitors remain Santo's biggest market, accounting for 37% of arrivals, while visitors are also staying slightly longer on the island, averaging between 7 and 8 nights. While Santo attracts a lower share of high and spending compared with Port Vila, the strong visitor satisfaction results highlight the quality experiences offered by tourism operators. The figures reflect Sando's growing appeal as a destination and the continued efforts of local operators to improve services and visitor experiences. Still in tourism, Vanuatu is positioning China as the major future tourism market, with Vanuatu Tourism Office VTO strengthening links with Hong Kong and mainland China to support visitor growth from 2027 onwards. The initiative forms a part of Vanuatu's China tourism market strategy and supports the national target of attracting 150,000 visitors annually by 2028. VTO CEO Adela Aru recently met Vanuatu's Consul General to Hong Kong, Alexon Gamalier, to discuss improving market awareness, air connectivity, and tourism trade partnerships. With a VTO representative based in Shanghai since 2025, visa-free access for Chinese passport holders and Hong Kong's strong regional connections, Vanuatu is seeking to build greater visibility and attract more visitors from across Asia. And the Wendell News, newly elected Northern Ward Councillor Lopez Adams has launched a 100-day plan focused on delivering quick improvements to Port Vila, particularly in traffic management, road repairs, rubbish collection, public safety and youth engagement. His first initiatives include a Fix My Street WhatsApp hotline, rabbit porthole repairs, ward cleanups, improved lighting and better bus bays. Adams also plans to reduce business fees and simplify municipal services through a proposed one-stop shop, while introducing digital payments, public Wi-Fi, improved waste management and safer pedestrian infrastructure. It says the first 100 days will be used to demonstrate practical change at ward level, with a public accountability report and longer-term city master plan to follow. With that, conclude our Vanuatu Nightly News. But you can still follow VNN through Buzz SoundCloud, Buzz Facebook page, our website www.buzzonline.vu, Capital FM 107, and Radio New Zealand Melanesian Update, RNZ Pacific. I'm Kizzy Kalsakau. Yeah, very good night and a safe weekend ahead.
1: And hem now Melanesian Update program, Nikoroi Hawkins. Thank you to Mas for tuning in. Come. Yusa Kasim Okata up-to-date news and current affairs lo website blo mifala rnzi.com and mifala stop too lo Facebook and lo Twitter, just search him at RNZ Pacific.

0: Marlon, we're in the Ōtautahi Town Hall on the eve of your last show of this Tā Te Manawa tour. Mm. Pehenga, piru piru, how are you feeling?
1: You can imagine. It's been a big week. But, I don't know, I feel sort of at peace, you know. It's been a bit of a grueling tour in terms of long sets and a lot of songs, but it feels like it's good exercise, you know. I really feel like I'm doing the right thing, you know. I'm doing things the way I like to do them, and obviously knowing I've got a break coming up means I can really relish it while it's happening.
0: Yeah, because this tour, over the last couple of months, you've done over 25 shows here, Australia, around the world. Did you just want to smash it out as quick as you could and get it done?
1: In a way, yeah. You know, it's like once you start a tour, you kind of have to keep going pretty fast because it's, you know, time is money on the road. So, yeah, it was a sort of a scorched earth policy for this last wee run.
0: Yeah, and nice to be ending it here in your haukainga and in Ōtautahi. How was the show last night?
1: It was good. It's always hard because, you know, there's a lot of complexity in the room when you're in your hometown. You know, you know who's in here. You can sort of imagine that what people are, you know, these individuals are thinking. Your mind starts drifting to the last kōrero you have with someone, and of course being at the end of the tour too, you know, things are a little frayed on the energy front, so some spooky things end up happening, but you know, we end it here for a reason, you know. It's only right that you finish things off at home.
0: Yeah, so much has happened since we last spoke to each other. You released your Whareti Weka Weka, you released your doco, Ngā Awerua, you won the Silver Scroll Award, you won the Tap Music Prize, you just won Album of the Year, Single of the Year, Best Solo Artist, and Mark Perkins won Best Engineer. What a run you've had.
1: Yeah, that's crazy if you put it like that. Yeah. Haven't heard anyone sort of sum it all up in one sentence, but it's kind of too much to really... to have settled on me at this point. I reckon that'll take a mo and a bit of reflection time to sort of properly perspectivise it, I think. Yeah.
0: Yeah. What did you think at the Music Awards, which just happened last week, when you got the nod for Single of the Year and Album of the Year for this album, Te Whareti Weka Weka?
1: Well, you know, I was surprised. I didn't think that was going to happen. I had my picks. With 7 noms, I thought I maybe would come out with one or two maybe, but yeah, for the project and for me and for the project to come up with 4 was, yeah, of course it was a shock. Yeah.
0: Yeah. And I guess as well, you know, you've written lots of incredible songs over your career. Is there an extra sense of, I guess, like joy or accomplishment in the fact that you have had this album, which is your first album in Te Reo Māori, acknowledged in such a wonderful way, and that people have received it so well?
1: Yeah, I mean, for me, the most beautiful thing is hearing, get tagged in videos, or people send me videos of their tamariki at Kapaka singing kōrero Māori, or, you know, that was the ultimate goal of this record, was that just adding to the canon, really, you know, and of course the sort of sense of acceptance that brings is huge to me personally. But for me, I just want more stuff for kids to be able to do, you know.
0: Yeah, and was it nice for you to have Te Kapahaka or Te Kurakaupapa Māori or Hoāne Waititi bring you onto the stage to accept that award? And they were singing a song about the Māori language petition.
1: Yeah, by that point I was utterly floating, and I was, you know, I was suspended in the air, and I've sort of kind of blacked out just because it was overwhelming. But that was ultimate tohu of acceptance and I was chuffed.
0: Yeah. On these shows that you've been doing, you've been playing Rongomai by Hirini Melbourne, and you dedicated Te Whareti Weka Weka to him, didn't you?
1: If you think about just what I was just saying then about, you know, the aim of getting waiata in the mouths of babes, you know, Hirini is the, you know, the foremost dude for that. And so it's, yeah, I think that was the whole kaupapa of the record was in that spirit. And so, yeah, I think it's, yeah, I wanted to get some more Hidini songs in the set, but we end up going in very different sort of directions now. So
0: yeah, is there a reason why you picked Rongomai?
1: I think I like the macro micro element of that song. You know, it's a song about Rongomai, about
0: Hayley's Comet.
1: About,
0: yeah.
1: Yeah, but it's also, again, it's about people. You know, it's the only reason he wants to get up on top of that comet and look down is because it's just for perspective on what's happening back on Earth, you know, where the people are. So, and I think, you know, that sort of, he does things a lot on a microscopic scale, but for him to go all the way out and then look down again is awesome.

0: It's one thing I loved about lots of the songs on Te Whare, Te Weka Weka, in that, you know, I speak Māori. But some of the songs felt really abstract to me, like listening to them, I'm like, I don't really know what this is about, but I'm totally into it.
1: Well, yeah, I mean, you've got me who still doesn't speak Te Reo Māori properly. You've got Komi who speaks a very, you know, as kaitahu, you know, a staunch advocate for kaitahu reo, but also as a very angular artist in their own right. Then you've got just the weirdness of songwriting in general, you know, and how like sort of flimsy literality is as a thing in songwriting. And you put all those things together, and then, you know, things are going to be a little obscure and hard to place. But I think, I don't know, I think it's nice to have certain things in the musical landscape that don't fit neatly into any world, you know.
0: So Komi worked a lot with you on the songs, but there's a song at the end of the album written by Te Tai Aku Tēnō Kai Kōrero Māori, Julian Wilcox. How did you guys come together to work on that song together?
1: I can't remember. I think you know, I guess he and I had a really glancing word at some point, and I must have told him, you know, although I can't exactly remember this, but all I know is that I woke up to an email one day, and he just sent me the kupu, and I was in the middle of the writing, so I was just like, yo, yoink. And the imagery that he uses in that song was just, it was one of those ones that the music just fell straight into place around it. You know, it had to be had to have a sort of solemnity to it, but a hardness, because it's a song of kind of it's a bit brutal, a bit raw, that one. Yeah.
0: Yeah. If you weren't about to take a break, do you think you'd do another album in Te Reo, or would you go back to writing?
1: I'm only really taking a break from touring. You know, this is the opportunity now to sort of, yeah, just see what happens in the stillness and see where we go next. I think, yeah, there's always going to be Te Reo weaved and woven into the songwriting from now on. And it's hard to, you know, whether it's a fully Te Reo album, whether it's, you know, I've got inklings of making a sort of honky tonk record or hongi tonk.
0: That's great.
1: And well, it's sort of, you know, just sort of flips in and out between the languages. So, yeah, I think the world's sort of wide open from now on.
0: Yeah, it's interesting that you say you're only taking a break from touring, because all of the headlines and all of the interviews and everything keep saying you're retiring.
1: Yeah.
0: And I don't think that you could ever retire from music, I'm honest.
1: No. It's just, you know, I think it's a bit grandiose, but just the concept of warahui, you know, it's just, we're not shutting the world down for, you know, we're just like allowing a bit of a regeneration and just what you have to do for any sort of system, you know. So I think that's, for me, that's a far better word than retirement, because it's just a little.
0: So he's not going off to like die.
1: Know, yeah, yeah. You know what
0: Because in the past, would you say that you haven't really taken that good care of yourself in the way that you've toured? And
1: totally, yeah. I mean, I don't really. I'm like a greyhound. I don't really, if I see the rabbit, I'll just keep running until the rabbit stops, you know. So, and I think while I was a bit whakamau about being so public, you know, saying I'm stepping, you know, and I know it comes from a privileged spot to be able to say I'm going to take some time off, and of course all those things. But because I think personally I needed the signal to be big enough so that I could believe it myself, you know.
0: Yeah.
1: In some way, yeah.
0: Yeah. I loved what you said at the Music Awards about the spread of music that we love here in Aotearoa. And I think this year's Music Awards were really indicative of how much people love music that has Te Reo Māori in it.
1: Yeah, I think you just got to go back to sound, right? What sounds nice? You know, he raurika, he tikanga, the sweet sound is the one that is the rule, you know?
0: Yeah.
1: And I think that's, more than anything, it's just using the physiology of how Te Reo Māori feels as a way of getting it, you know, that's the most direct line to propagating Te Reo Māori, is going, look, listen to it, you know?
0: Yeah, I think. Yeah. So you're going to take a break from touring. What are you going to do? I know you bought a kayak, but I also know you can't swim.
1: Well, that's why I better be good on the kayak, eh? Well, I get a life jacket. It's all good. I practiced on the music video for Awatura. Anyway, but going to do some kayaking. Just get bored. Just remember what it's like. Yeah, remember what it's like to have a routine in one place and you know that on Wednesdays I have coffee with so and so, and I want, you know, sort of, yeah, you really start longing for that kind of that normality. So yeah, just doing what normal people do, I think.
0: Yeah, but still probably writing songs
1: and writing. Yeah, I've got still mahi to do, but just within the normal person structure.
0: Yeah. Has it been nice actually on these shows? I know that you take requests from people and playing a lot of songs from your back catalogue, because I guess most of the time when you're touring, you're promoting an album, so you're playing songs from the album and you don't get to, like, you know, Ruku Hohon into all the other songs.
1: Absolutely, yeah. That's you know, yeah, it's like I love the excitement of having a new thing and, you know, representing it to a crowd, but there's something really great about just sort of picking and choosing and letting the room decide how the set works, and then listening to the way the songs kind of talk to each other when they're put in different sort of formations. But then, and also we've been getting a little bit crazy in Nelson. We had we tried to do a version of Hendrix's All on the Watchtower. We did we tried like three different Roy Orbison songs, and we got about 10 seconds into each of them.
0: Right.
1: So yeah, I said to that crowd, I was like, any songs you want to hear that I've written, that I haven't written, that we know, that we don't know, you know.
0: Because did I see you doing a Shania Twain song?
1: That's right. That was back at the start of the tour. Yeah, we did, someone just out of nowhere just like, still the one? Off we go. Awesome.
0: I love it. I mentioned before when I turned up to the venue today, there was a wahine outside and she'd left her phone here at the show last night. So I asked her what she thought of the show, and she said the last song you played she'd never ever heard before, and she had an out of body experience, and that she wanted me to tell you that she really loves you.
1: Oh, well, thank you for passing that on. It's really lovely.
0: What was the song that you played last night?
1: It's Portrait of a Man. It's a Screaming Jay Hawkins tune.
0: You've played that quite a bit before.
1: Yeah, but we sort of put it to rest for a few years, so it's back in the fold now.
0: Yeah, well, Marlon, tēnei au kamehi, kia koe. Thank you so much for taking time for a kōrero with us today. And enjoy your whakata and your rahui and just hanging out in the moana on your kayak.
1: Thank you.
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0: RNZ News at midnight. Kia ora, good morning, I'm Angie Skerritt. Police in Nelson say a fatal shooting yesterday was an isolated event and there's no risk to the public. Acting Tasman District Commander Superintendent Blair McDonald says officers were notified of the theft of a shotgun from a store in Hannesbrook just before midday, before being alerted to a firearms incident on Parker's Road where a man and a woman were found dead. Initial inquiries suggest the pair knew each other. Blair McDonald says they're investigating the circumstances. Senior doctors say they're struggling to cope in overcrowded emergency departments. Their union, the Association of Salaried Medical Specialists, has been meeting in Wellington. One delegate, Dr. Tanya Wilson, who works in Hutt Hospital's emergency department, says she's ashamed at the level of care. Dr. Wilson says she treated an elderly man in his 90s who she had to leave in a corridor on a trolley for 48 hours. International students with master's degrees from New Zealand universities may now have a faster path to residence under changes to the skills migrant category. Eligible graduates can apply once they secure skilled work with an accredited employer and meet the required wage threshold without first gaining extra New Zealand work experience. Auckland's immigration lawyer Sonny Lamb says the changes provide more pathways to residents, but finding a job that meets wage requirements remains a major hurdle for many applicants.
1: We need to have a qualifying offer of skilled employment that's paying the medium wage or higher. So that's a pretty high barrier to meet.
0: Immigration New Zealand says a master's degree alone does not guarantee residence and applicants must still meet all eligibility requirements. Earth Sciences New Zealand says a marine heatwave and a strengthening El Nino drove temperatures over winter to the third warmest on record. It says the average temperature across the country over winter was 9.7 degrees, more than a degree higher than the long-term average. Agency forecaster Chester Lampkin says June was especially warm, and while it was cold in July and for parts of August, the temperatures at the start of winter set the table for the warmer average. The British government has reasserted its position on the Falkland Islands, saying the archipelago in the South Atlantic will remain a British overseas territory for as long as its inhabitants wish. Earlier, the Argentine president, Javier Milei, threatened to impose sanctions on companies that attempt to exploit oil reserves around the territory. He also welcomed comments by Donald Trump suggesting the US could review its position on the dispute. Lucy Powell is a minister for Britain's governing Labour Party.
2: Falklands is part of Britain, we're part of NATO, we have these big alliances, which of course the US is one of our key allies, but all these sort of geopolitics are changing very quickly. We are in kind of uncertain times in many ways.
0: The Kremlin says the possibility of a Ukraine peace settlement remains, but that there is no concrete basis for it right now. It is also declining to confirm if US negotiators Steve Witkoff and Jared Kushner are due to visit Moscow in the coming days for peace negotiations. Kremlin spokesman Dmitry Peskov says any contacts will be announced when they take place. The BBC understands that the British government is due to approve a controversial new gas field off the coast of Aberdeen in northeast Scotland. The Jackdaw project was approved by the former Conservative government in 2022, but was delayed by legal challenges by environmental groups. And a sea eagle who fell from his nest, breaking his wing in a storm off Scotland, has astonished locals by taking to the skies. The BBC's science editor Victoria Jill reports.
3: Kinky the sea eagle, as he's affectionately known, has become something of a local celebrity on the Isle of Mull. His wing was broken when he and his nest fell from a tree during a storm back in 2023. Then, in an unprecedented display of extended sea eagle parenting, the bird's parents skipped a year's breeding season to tend for their year-old injured offspring while his wing healed. Now, with a marked bump in the limb that gives Kinky his distinctive crooked silhouette, he appears to be thriving.
0: And that's the news.
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5: 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Tight-fitting gown.
4: Lenny Holmwood recalls the Napier siege of 2005, and a blind Catholic chorister travels to the other side of the world. 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
0: A short forecast now, just updated a short time ago from the Met Service through until midnight tonight, Saturday, for Northland, also Auckland, Coromandel Peninsula, Bay of Plenty, as well as Gisborne and Hawke's Bay. A mainly fine day ahead for Waikato through to Wellington and Wairarapa, including the central high country, cloudy periods and isolated showers, especially north of Wellington. For Nelson, Marlborough and Canterbury, mainly fine, a few showers developing in the afternoon, mainly about the ranges. For Otago and Southland, scattered showers, possibly heavy with thunderstorms and hail about Southland and Clutha. For Bola to Fiordland, showers, some heavy with possible thunderstorms and hail. And for the Chatham Islands, mostly fine weather. RNZ National, the time is now 6 minutes past midnight. I'll have more news and weather at 1 o'clock.

RNZ National, that is Auckland-based synth-pop duo Jeremy Toy and Angie Sammy. They go by the name of She's So Rat, and that song is called You and I. It's 10 minutes past midnight. Welcome on into a brand new day and into the weekend as well, Saturday, September the 5th. Thank you so much, Susanna Leotawa and the RNZ Nights team, and Christopher Tubbs. Good way to end a Friday night with another episode of On and On. Just a reminder, if you would like to check out the playlist and listen to the show again, or perhaps some previous programs, just head to our website, rnz.co.nz, and search for On and On. My name is Angie Skerritt. My absolute pleasure to be here once again, hosting the all-night program all the way through to 6 o'clock this morning. Thank you for tuning in and keeping me company as well. I do hope you've had a good day and can spend some time with us here on the program. Relax into the weekend. Lots planned, let me tell you, what we have coming up for you through the morning. Our first feature is a highlight interview from Jim Mora's Sunday morning show. It is one of his calling home features, and he chats to Charlize Ledger Walker from Connecticut in the USA. And around about a quarter to one this morning, Katie Gossett is along with RNZ's money-saving podcast, Thrift. And coming up this morning on Thrift, a stitch in time can help you avoid expensive house repairs. Katie gets some home maintenance hacks from a handyman. That one coming your way at around about a quarter to one. At quarter past one, we have our next feature, and it is our Here Now podcast. And joining us in the episode, Vahir Unusi chats about MMA life, training fighters, running an academy, and what keeps him going despite the odds. Unexpected elements around half past one from the BBC. And this morning, the lack of rain and relentless heat waves across Europe and Asia have got the unexpected elements team thinking about the surprising science around droughts. Then we move on to our music feature coming up just after 2 o'clock, just after the news at 2 o'clock. We go back to 2024, bringing you an encore performance from WOMAD Aotearoa. These are a selection of international and Aotearoa artists recorded by the RNZ music team in New Plymouth. And today's programme features the Straw People, the local innovative electro pairing of Fiona McDonald and Paul Cassidy, reunited for a very special performance on the Brooklyn stage at WOMAD in 2024. And we have that show for you at around about 10 past two this morning. We continue our reading. We are up to episode number 9 in our current series, which is C.K. Stead's Mansfield. And today we have part 9, told by Danielle Cormack, and we play that for you just after the news at 3 o'clock. We have some history around 20 minutes to 4. Emma Kay runs Small Histories of New Zealand. She digs up curious stories, funny articles and lost treasures from our past and shares them on social media. And she has a chat today about the spread of the telegraph throughout New Zealand. So that is coming up at around about 20 to 4. If you're still with us, at half past four, we have the Mata programme. And today, chatting to the Opportunities Party leader, Kule Won. And our final hour this morning, 10 past five, the BBC's Sporting Witness. We go back to 1970, when Alice Annam won two medals at the 1970 Commonwealth Games, and she became known as Ghana's Baby Jet. We have the story in Sporting Witness at 10 past 5. And our final feature for the morning is from the Crowd Science team, answering more of your questions. And this morning, a interesting one. Some fish generate electric shocks four times more powerful than the electricity in your plugs at home. But how do they do it? The Crowd Science team will answer that question around half past 5 this morning. So lots to look forward to. I also have a mix of music for us for the wee small hours, and of course keeping you right up to date with the latest news from here and around the world
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I have a quiz question for you after 1 o'clock. I'll give you some clues and you can guess who I am. So that is coming up after one. And a little later on, our coastal forecast song, a themed song after the big marine forecast as chosen by you. So if you'd like to send any suggestions through, always welcome those, 2101 or email all night at rnz.co.nz. So nice to have you along, and I hope that you can spend some time with us here on the All Night program of RNZ National.

0: RNZ National. That's taken from an album called Personal Records. Eleanor Friedberger and Stare at the Sun. It's 18 minutes past midnight on the All Night program. It is time for our first feature interview. It comes to us from the Sunday morning show with Jim Mora. And Hamilton-raised Charlize Leger-Walker is the first New Zealander to be drafted into the WNBA, the Connecticut Sun import. Spoke to Jim about life on the East Coast, the basketball culture in the USA, and how she is happy to be a role model for Kiwi girls.
1: The WNBA in the United States, the top league of women's basketball, it's gone from being a niche sport to front and centre in the American consciousness thanks to its stars like Caitlin Clark of the Indiana Fever, who at her best seems to be able to score from anywhere, anyhow, no matter who's in front of her.
2: Here's Clark, 4 seconds left. Clark fires. You bet! Clark drills the three to end the second.
1: Indiana Fever games can attract TV audiences now in excess of 3 million viewers and 73 million unique viewers in the US tuned into WNBA broadcasts during the first half of this current season, which is nearing its end. But the numbers are also high thanks to the controversies being beaten up by both mainstream and social media, alleged physical attacks on Clark on the court, roughhouse play generally. Sophie Cunningham, Clark's teammate, saying only women should play women's sports in a league which has traditionally had many transgender fans and has been sympathetic to LGBTQ plus issues. Seeming rivalries and paybacks that reach boiling point, as when Cunningham was recently coat-hangered as she went to score.
3: A hard hit, that's definitely going to be upgraded, I think, to a flagrant too, Ryan.
2: I think that is going to be a flagrant too. There is wind up, there is follow through, there's potential for injury.
3: Without
2: question. Sophie Cunningham in a vulnerable position in the air.
3: Wow.
2: Yeah, I mean, there's no question why Sophie Cunningham got up and took exception to that hit.
1: So the heat of this league, the way it plays to different galleries of opinion, now attracts full houses. But not only that, the quality of the basketball can be amazing to watch, and there are plenty of games where there is more basketball rather than argy-bargy ball. Charlize Leger-Walker is calling home for us this morning. She is the first New Zealand player to be drafted into the WNBA, and she plays for the Connecticut Sun.
4: Leger Walker at the controls, takes the screen from Edwards. She has position.
5: And it all on the floor tonight, holding the seal. Beautiful job. The pass, the finish, everything clicking for the Sun.
1: Charlize Leger Walker made our national team at age 16, the youngest woman ever. And until recently, she's been an absolute standout player for UCLA in U.S. college basketball as well. Charlize, good morning.
6: Good morning. How are you?
1: I'm very well. Well, what a story. Waikato basketball, head girl at St. Peter's in Cambridge. You won national titles across 4 years. You were MVP in the finals 4 times. But, of course, that's all well in the rearview mirror now. So can you tell us about getting to America and Washington State Uni and then UCLA in the first instance? How did that happen for you?
6: I was fortunate enough that I had an older sister, Crystal, who kind of went down the college pathway straight out of high school, and I got to watch her journey a little bit and see kind of what that looked like. And obviously my mother as well, Leanne, she played basketball for New Zealand at a really high level, and it was just something I was kind of thrown into ever since I was born. And when I kind of figured out I had a natural knack for the game, I really thought this was something that I could pursue maybe as a pro. And so going over to the States was always on the horizon for me. I was very interested in what that college pathway looked like and kind of just ended up putting film together from all of my international debuts and games and managed to get myself a scholarship over to the States.
1: Neatly summed up, freshman of the year at Washington State. You led the basketball team to the 2023 Pacific 12 tournament title in the Western U.S., which is a big deal, and that was the first time in program.

0: the Bruins, your team went 37-1. What a record, and you won the final. What a team to be on, and I think a few of you were then drafted into the WNBA, weren't they?
1: Yes, all six seniors were drafted.
0: Right. And so you're in Connecticut now, one of the first states of the US, but not one we hear much about. Connecticut Sun, your stadium is the Mohegan Sun Arena. It holds, I was reading, 10,000 fans. And is it inside a casino?
1: It is inside a casino, yes.
0: And you play, and just setting the scene still, you play in orange, which is a great colour. I hope you like orange.
1: I do. It doesn't look too bad.
0: That casino, because with your ancestry, which I think is Māori, Tongan and Samoan, you'd have an interest in Indigenous peoples. And the Mohegans I was reading are the people of the waters mm-hmm. that are never still. No wonder they have an interest in basketball. It's the game that is never still, actually. It never stops moving.
1: Yes, it is.
0: And Ankersville is the town the casino's in. So, is that where you live?
1: I'm kind of actually just out of Ankersville. We are 30 minutes from Mohegan Sun. But honestly, there's not too much traffic, so it's not that bad.
0: Okay, and you've been there 4 or 5 months?
1: Yes.
0: And you won't be there much longer. What happens next year?
1: So next year, the team and the organization is actually moving to Houston. They're becoming the Houston Comets. And hopefully they take me with them. But it kind of just depends on the front office, the new ownership, and what they kind of want for their team going forward.
0: The way you're playing, though, chances are they'll be taking you with them.
1: I hope so. It looks good, but you just never know in this league. It's pretty, you know, up and down.
0: Well, let's persuade ourselves that that'll be the case. So you'll be part of the Houston Comets, owned by the very famous down there, I think, Fertitta family. They also own casinos. Did you know that?
1: Oh, I did not know that. Interesting.
0: Yeah. I'm just still conjuring with the idea of playing inside a casino, because what sights you'd see, and what a sort of a mixture of people both coming to watch basketball and, you know, playing the pokies and whatever else.
1: Yeah, it is pretty crazy.
0: Well, anyway, Mr. Fertitta wouldn't be buying into the WNBA if it weren't a viable investment. I get the impression, Charlize, that women's basketball is pretty much the fastest rising sport in the United States. Media coverage is just absolutely front page.
1: Yeah, it definitely feels that way. We have a lot of interest from a lot of different people, and our audience is definitely growing for sure.
0: To what extent can you, and there's a lot surrounding it, and to what extent can you ignore, if that's what you want to do, the controversies, mm-hmm. you know, Angel Reese punching Caitlin
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4: 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Welcome long this half hour long news na current affairs broadcast. We come long you long ABC Radio Australia One Talk program. Today Emmy Friday number 4 long moon September. One time you get me some seke. Long program today, Prime Minister Matthew Wale he walk along making more move long time na saving walk long em na coalition government Emmy lead him. Tupla Governor Blong Tupla Mining Province Long Papua New Guinea, it took government, you know, can put him hand long money Blong all province where he give him plenty long country. Ask him long strong him all law, long crime, long rape, long Papua New Guinea. Na PNG under 19 Garamut team Blong all man, he go play long Vanuatu, long display ICC under 19 East Asia Pacific Division 2 qualifier Pilai. And by me harem behind, now yet Emmy and Natasha meten one time Radio Australia News.
5: Thank you, Sam. Defence lawyer Blong Mary Usait e son of Blong Court Long allegedly kill him 3 pla pikinini Blong M. E now ask him court Long United States Long Rousim 1 pla

0: Babrong Chui, no one black case where Planty walked behind him na put him eye. Report it called defense lawyer Blong accused Lindsay Clancy. He talk display one plan member Blong jury he walk blocking one plan decision Blong jury long display triple murder case na Olimas Rousey mem long he no walk behind him law Blong reasonable doubt. Judge he talk long Rousey one plan member Blong jury em is sensitive walk na to em he no alright long em he kiss inside Blong one plan asshole. All 12 plan member Blong jury he walk make him decision long 6 plan day long suppose Lindsay Clancy, this platform and nurse, and me through kill him 3 plus picking in Blong M, long basement, Blong house, Blong M, long Massachusetts, long year 2023. All lawyer Blong M, he no challenge him, talk, Blong M, he kill him all. That's all only argue, all same M, he walk suffer long sick, where only call him postpartum psychosis. All member Blong jury, he by continuing walk Blong sickle him, this black case, long tomorrow. Walk Blong famous author and activist Gloria Steinem. Only thing him was him one per champion Blong all rights Blong all Mary behind Long em lose him life Blong M. One time Christmas Blong 92. This plan New York Times columnist na founder Blong Miss Magazine. He been one plus strong plus campaigner long reproductive rights Blong all Mary na equal pay. Foundation Blong M. He talk em he die inside Long house Blong M. Long New York City. Australian tennis player Nick Kyrgios semi accept him na serve him 1 month suspension behind long only test him positive long cocaine. International Tennis Integrity Association he talk Nick he talk him all investigators or same emi use him display drug long night time emi been go out before long only been put him long pillay long 1 ATP event long Mallorca long June. Agency he accept him or same display he come up outside long pillay. Emi penisim 1 treatment program where he down him default 3 month ban long World Anti-Doping Association he come down long one. So suspension long emi penis as of today. Federal Treasurer Blong Australia ito country is selling sample Blong all best line long ego take part long pining all Australian citizens who site e lose long heavy Blong flood long Nepal. Report ito koli pining 2 more Australians na only alright na stop Blong Nepal na ino got need long kissim halivim Blong consulate. He got 36 Blong all Australians who site e lose yet. Jim Chalmers ito government e worry through long display only lose yet. Federal government Blong Australia e now work stop him enrollment Blong 1 graduate diploma where only worry all international sumatin e work misuse him long make him long plus stop Blong all long Australia. Only transfer long graduate diploma Blong management number Blong M e been e go on top more na government emi concern. Number of long transfers e come in long all vet courses e call up 500 e go on top long 4,000 inside long 5 tassel. That's all completion rates is up tumblr yet one time all narapla all course. Suppose only apply long display diploma, also matin ino need long apply long new pla visa. Labour government e by pinisim display course, time only prevent him all providers, long start him all new pla sumatin. Display me first use long government e use him nupla new course cancellation power, where only design him long stop him all misuse long all visa system. All get all state na territories inside long Australia e boom one time na sing out long one pla agent federation action behind long all nupla data e show him number of long all aged care patients stranded long all public housing e go on top 50% long one pla yar. Siaman Blong display meeting health minister Blong New South Wales Ryan Park e talk emi bella through because this la e got him big pla impact. Federal government e talk emi pledge him 1 plus additional 5,000 bed long 1 year e going up 2029 all same part long $3.7 package. Na displa emi penisimul news Blong yumi long tete.
1: Thank you Natasha. Solomon Islands Prime Minister Matthew Wale hemi go ahead for making some fala political move for 7 waka Blong hem or some leader Blong this fala great coalition government. Long latest move Blong hem, Prime Minister Wale hemi make him some fala change inside long cabinet Blong hem. Long today hemi got him swearing in Blong 3 fala minister long government house. This one hemi follow one fala cabinet reshuffle where hemi looking one fala long olgata minister where resign earlier long week here, Minister for Commerce, Industry, Labour and Immigration Hari Kuma, hemi go back more long same portfolio Blong hem. statement from office blong prime minister and cabinet hemi se Nesta Giro hemi now hemi new minister blong agriculture and livestock where hemi changing Franklin Wasi orgata se Isikeli Vave Jr. now hemi new minister blong home affairs where hemi replacing Giro where prime minister wale hemi appointing him after hemi coming back from Palau Pacific Islands Forum leaders meeting long Monday. Mr. Wale hemi kate in Pacific Islands Forum meeting blong hem and go back long honiara after Home Affairs Minister where Mr. Giro hemi now replaced him ya. Manase Maelanga hemi resigned ba and putum notice go long Parliament long sarere for hem move motion blong no confidence for out in Prime Minister Wale. Reason why Mr. Maelanga hemi say hemi like him Prime Minister Wale for hemi losing wakaya hemi from hemi running this for a coalition government or same one for a dictator we hemi go ahead for make him celebrate no more all got a big decision and nothing sabe consulting all got a minister or all got a nara section long this for a great coalition government. Mr. Maelanga, hemi been resigned early long week here with the Minister Blong Justice and Legal Affairs, Clazy Rore, and Minister Blong Commerce and Immigration, Harry Kuma, but also Miumi Herem. Mr. Kuma, hemi go back finish more now, long this for the same ministry, Blong Hem, long today. Prime Minister Machiwale, with them some for the cabinet member, Blong Hem, now all get he go witness him this for the swearing in ceremony, Long Government House today. And hemi welcome him orgata new fala minister ya. Yeah. Statement ya hemi say orgata cabinet reshuffle and new appointment ya hemi make him strong more this for a great coalition government blong prime minister Machiwale. Long week ya too prime minister wale hemi sacking finance and treasury minister Gordon Dasililo and appoint him Rexon Ramaphosa for changing him and hemi appoint him Alfred Tuasulia or the same new minister blong justice and legal affairs. Long nara statement blong hem this for a week prime minister wale hemi promise for hemi fight for keeping this for a great coalition government long power. Hem say all got a member where losing government blong hem ya, hem all got a political opportunist no more, where all got a like for putum political interest blong all got a celeva before national interest. Mr. Wale hemi say lack of consultation or reason blong no more any consultation where all got a give him ya, hemi something all got a tell him no more for justify move where all got a garant finish before this time for down him great coalition government. Long Tok Tok Blohem with him Radio New Zealand yesterday, former Finance and Treasury Minister Gordon Dasililo hemi say, everything hemi come down no more long way where cabinet hemi no save waka good or same how cabinet hemi should waka and this one hemi one for a concern. Hem say, since all got a formum this for a great coalition government here, all got a group will stop inside, nothing making formal no more, all got a terms inside, long agreement all got a sign him. Mr. Lilo Hemi say, I think Prime Minister Wale Hemi decide for running government say level no more, long kind way, all got a you know, got him any formal coalition agreement or same. And that Mr. Wale Hemi underestimating this kind of situation or same, him might come up. Tupla governor blong Tupla mining province long Papua New Guinea western Nahela province he talk out strong long gamani no can put him hand long money blong all province where he give him plenty more long hand paus blong gaman. First time long PNG parliament he pass him 2026 supplementary budget this week. Governor Blong Western Province Taboi Awi Yoto he talk emi no like him gamani put him hand long tax credit scheme blong all mining province. Governor Blong Hela Province Philip Undialu he make him one kind talk where emi like him all mining developers na provincial government yet he must go pass long work development long all province. Hilda Wayne he got more long display.
2: Governor Blong Western Province, Tobai Awi Yoto, he took this tax credit scheme by go on top long 3%. That's all emi no like him government, he look out him through long Treasury Department.
3: Me problem money na misa look him how money sa kam lo country so me like talk to lo na lo money we sa kam lo national government budget chaskam sabotin budget lunda mi lokyo sam octarisa declaring 400 500 million profit or dividends every year. Last year I'm declaring 1 billion dividends, 330 million I'm working in Western Province, which I know where the money went for Western Province. Mi bla walk a decision on some money I must not can come to MRDC. I must go back law provincial government account which we've done a decision and it will be implemented. Likewise, me like look yourself, national government, you too, me like is that 400 or 500 million or 1 billion, and must come the treasury. So treasury and by sabotage or sabotage budget by you. Me say look at me, I'm so go law, common conservators all in. What are they doing? All no looking on the business, all no even looking on the money too. All Chinan Tosuna, they're like loans, all Chinan Tosuna, done is the money stuff. Amendment that I am not happy with is the amendment on the tax credit scheme, income tax credit scheme for resource projects. I am not happy with that fund now being brought to the national government and will be now placed in the national government at the Treasury Department.
2: Emi talk sample development come up long province through long display scheme where plenty time government if fail long helping province.
3: Tax credit scheme money block 30. National government you will spend in Ogata country. The national government, Nyululu, Western Province, if you see some changes that are taking place in Western Province, especially in terms of some infrastructures happening in the province, it's only done by tax credit scheme and not budget support from the national budget support or budgeted PIP project from the national government. Western Province, we have so many parts of the province that's still living in the remote communities where there's no road connections. And we see this piece of resource will help build infrastructure in my province and also schools and health facilities.
2: Governor Yoto itok 97% long display takis emi go long government penis na emi no good pla long government like control him again 3% long all province.
3: The tax credit scheme 3% should all be spent in wherever the resource is found. 97% of tax is black arikam national government. 3% and Rusil of provinces. Sabosa Mehela or some PNG land is tablem, Lihir mine is tablem, Amani gold, M Lord. 97% and Bakame globe. Waganina, you guys can do whatever you want to do.
2: Emitak Bipos, 0.75% blong displatakis. Emi save stop long Wagani, where all people long province. You know, save long and Maski province giving big plum money alongside blong mining.
3: Western province, we have had an experience in the past where we only had 0.75%. Now, this is like money, I'm just telling Wagani. So, as you go back to Western province, there's no project funded by that 0.75% in my province. Because money, if I come, I think, Wagani, all I know, place, I'll campaign him so. Oh, no, sir, one is something, this is like money, Western province. But that money was used in Wagani, and nothing has gone back. And this is like money now, if I come, put it in Wagani. I'm the treasury, me not in money, but go back to Western province. So, me less law. You blame managing out of Wagani. Me like you blame Lucian and the Octari. Larem Octari deal one time the provincial government now, leaders from the place. We had identified our priorities and not the Yulokistan and Larem will work in. No one carry on Wagani, me less. Me like some money must have province now when you see law. Identify projects to place now when we work in the place.
2: Governor Blong Ella Province, Philip Undialu, he make him one kind talk. Naomi Koros, awesome government, he planned long come up in one plus board. No, look at the money blong all mining province.
4: You have not delivered all the commitments under the UBSA and LBSA. We're trying to balance it with development levies we get and royalties we get to all the work that the government's supposed to do. Now, tax credit come now, helping me blast up. Now, look at Western province governor, he just alluded to and complaining. So, me against him, this is the idea blow. Treasury, finance, treasury, all the departments to manage tax credit is absolutely no. And give it back to the provinces. Allow the ExxonMobil or our developers to manage it for us. You just set guidelines and manage it and let them to account for it. Now me blame managing money stuff here. You like can set him kanjan board here now. You want to manage, micromanage all this. When did you consult me? I am going to invite all of you to come and talk to my landowners. And are you able to come down and talk to my people? This is the law. You scale me of Papua New Guinea, I have no issue with it. But for us to take it away from credible investors, project managers, that really matters. Now you working in public servants to manage it. Now Prime Minister, you total loss, I'll spend him 70 public servants here. Now you cut him government and give him loan to the 70 government to manage him here. What are we doing here? On one hand, Bougainville want to run away. You will promise him all empower the provinces. Is this empowerment? You cut him over to something come here. Provinces have been going to empower provinces. You empower provinces. Bring office back to Western Province to manage tax credit. Bring it back to Tari to manage it. Bring it to New Island to manage it, your own province. You want to make me manage and work in it for what? You have 30 billion Kenyan budget to spend, scrutinize, and account too. My legally 1.2% 2 year. You plan like managing now. Come on, can't get committee.
2: One can also Governor Yoto, Mr. Undiyalu, he talk Emmy like him all mining developer na provincial government. Long look out him tax credit scheme, belong all mining province.
4: Sometimes you must consult him. It will embarrass all of you when I come and stand here and talk like this because this what is matters. Kumul Petroleum is enjoying number of tax here and enjoying like 4 to 5 billion Kenya every year. IRC is getting billions every year. Is that not enough? What's wrong with provinces managing all this? If you don't trust provincial administrators, allow Exxon Mobil to do it. Okari to do it. Lear to do it. You just guide, supervise, set policies, and this is the road I want to do it. You can't come to committee or awarding project or one or something. Where have you fixed? There's a project that are working already. Let him stop. I don't trust that the fingers of Wagini, so don't bring it to Wagini and no, Rossum this law bought all this law something you love him come.
1: M. Governor Blonghella Province, Philip Undiyalu, he talk na he pinned him this blog report, Blong Hilda Wayne.
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1: One plus Mary Emmy, one plus money been raping him long Bougainville. He make him ask him go long Papua New Guinea na autonomous Bougainville government. Long strong him all law, long give him all strong plus make him save. He go long old man who said he save rape him all Mary. Emmy talk old man who said he go long calabus long crime long rape. Only must not can lose him calabus quick time. Long one name time only go back long old community long all. By all he can make him all one kind passing no good can. Tok blong Emmy come up behind long Emmy looking one pla man who said he been rape him em he been lose him calaboose na Emmy walk along round about long peles. Helen Hakena, executive director blong Leitana Nehan Women's Development Agency long Bougainville, he talk him Carolan Tiriman all them. Emi support him ask him long this rape victim.
7: Lomi yet me support him through ask him na sing out blo this yang pla Mary because this la kain pasin lo look him perpetrator around free lo street blo buka and by cause him more problem all them all Mary ya by looking by forest by seeing him this la time where money rape him em all him and pass na rape him na time this la man no good or perpetrator around lo street. And by can cause him gain one kind of bagarap lo all na pla yang pla Mary or mama who sat all his stuff all in no away lo kind passing blong em. Me hama mas tumas lo this la yang pla he raise him this la issue because em been come up plenty time finish too lo me pla lo here. Perpetrator go in a rapist goes in and then narapla moon by you looking at me round our side. So me too me strong him this la sing out blong em lo strong him all this la all house carabus na too lo behind him law. Olsem imas got all tafa law. He got all law is tough. That's all passing blow implement him. Olsem all police. He must implement him this law all law blow country. Law holding pass all this law law kind man. Law carabus. Because rape is a criminal offense. Now rape is in a camera site long cell. He must stop inside na he in time blow him. In a this law time blow him. Kote maki mi finish. All police in a tour. Law accept him bribe. Law all this law all man. When me plus I plenty time only been say walk him. Money come na I pay him all na only release him. Em. This la me pla all Mary lo Bougainville, particularly me pla all Mary leader. Me pla look him this la na me pla harim this la. A tribe lo all Mary plenty time. All talk me pla go carabus him all put him all man blow me pla lo carabus. Na me pla like look only come back a side. Emi no all right. Time only come back a side all by cause him more plenty problem lo me pla. By come kill him no good through mama. Or picking any Mary who's not even putting him lost there again. No time I miss up our side. So we support him through sing out lo this la young pla Mary. Los only must strong him all sales. Now all too must strong him. Now implement him this law laws where you may got law country. Em all no can down him, we got all law stuff, but implementation belong him. He must strong.
8: desla pasin blong rapia me step inside too long desla gender based violence we is avec tamap or someone
7: em rape em one plalo all this la all something all issue where em step inside lo gender based violence because man all get a time em got this la control na power lo down in Mary so man em this la rape em step part lo this la gender based violence where em walk lo increase inside lo Bougainville na Papua New Guinea na plenty time all victims em lo Mary na plenty time all no reporting because only poor rape. Na plenty time only no reporting because plenty time papa na mama by blaming Mary too. By talk only walking all same because you go out all night or you go you yet or you wearing short plus skirt. And this la na you yet you say talk pila all man all same na only walking you all same. That is why plenty all rape victims them all Mary na all mama too. All no say reporting this la all kind case yeah. So rape and one plus all this la issue is tapa na need lo gender based violence.
8: You think when him something he must come up long time, give him some pla good pla survey he go long all young pla man all same this la kind person long rape emi no good pla na too gender based violence. You think he must start low school or when him thing?
7: And this pla you mean must school him all picking in start low time or little click or start low school so that lo behind time ba all his survey. Lo passing blow rape or gender based violence is ever come up in one em kind something long all Mary is at only go through lo this class. So all awareness in must start as early as possible long all school time or picking any click yet. So behind time but only can respect him all Mary long all or Susa long all or mama papa too lo this la time. So all this la all awareness in must start nice start stress early long all school time or picking any stuff lo school yet.
1: M. Helen Hakena, Executive Director Blong Leitana Nehan Women's Development Agency Long Bougainville, I been talk one time Caroline Triman. Papua New Guinea under 19 Garamut team Blong or man M. Bai Lusim country long travel go long Vanuatu tomorrow. M. Long take part long display ICC under 19 East Asia Pacific Division 2 qualifier Pilai. Coach Blong all, Kila, Pala, Itok, only look forward long this Pilai, especially time all by travel one time 11 pla Blong all 14 pla all Mangi, and by first time Blong all long go Pilai overseas. Emma coach Kila, Pala, Itok, talk more long this pla one time Natasha Metten.
9: Pepe's name Blomikla, Lord, this la trip or this tournament, M. Logona finish the one. You got triple game Bampla Pilai. Planet lo win him this a triple lo finish him round robin match. Behind now if I got 1 or 2 by play lo number one spot. Winner blow 1 or 2 by division 1 qualifier. So I'm by number 2 step lo me play. So number 1 step him this la division 2. Me got 4 platinum by Pilai lo this tournament. Vanuatu host, Samoa, na Indonesia. One time PNG.
0: Enough you explain him to one importance by this ICC under 19 men's cricket where you play like golem EAP division 2 qualifiers.
9: Moklo prepimol players logo lo World Cup direct. So this law winner blow division 2 by go pilalo division 1 the winner blow this division 1 yeah. And tour through by go pilalo World Cup now where you got all big player country or some Australian England all this stuff, West Indies. Bampla go pile one time more. So now 26, so I'm going to come up to 2028.
0: Now, when I'm kind of challenge where you expect him to look him, lol teams, lo Vanuatu, Samoa, and Indonesia?
9: Lo me play yet. Me play got triple players, lo me play. I'm all previous, all 2 one time under 19. Now, yet, I'm 11 play, I'm all new play. So first challenge. And yet, I'm kissing all this 11th flat, kissing more go Kalaplo Balus night. How experience him, Kalaplo Balus now you fly go to Narapla country. Side blow Pilai now, I remember by start blow 1-1 and blow player now. Walk blow me plow coaches and support staff, and me plow walking behind doors. Now, time will go outside now, I'm just wanting something, all walking, low training. We need to hone him this day, this time, where time all putting Jesse lo country and tap na go pila.
0: Yeah. Na osem you talk lo ba you kisi mo liang pro man we osem all ba go pila lo osem all got this play international experience. You think lo kind of osem lo career lo all how important this like an experience em can play him lo career lo all lo this play pila.
9: Yeah, am big play importance lo this day. Like I'm also me planning seed now, lo this la all beginning now. Now I'm by staff lo hand lo, staff lo coaching, support staff lo wara I'm this la seed. The behind time I'm by grow, I'm by karim kai kai blame where I'm by this la all beginning ni all by next step lo by go lo try lo putting go lo hand lo go and tap lo senior squad. So I'm nature more na look out more. But lo now yet them just opportunity lo go outside na making friends one time all naraplo countryman lo Vanuatu na Samoa na Indonesia because through lo sport all go lo narapla country na all go pilai lo so in one plus something lo go na pilai naraplo something too only lo go na experience in life lo naraplo country can. Where one him how also yeah also sit down how also stop so I'm one play experience well by him come back and hopefully and by teaching all individually or some more years you know also stop or some kind miss it he got the same something or no that he got the difference
0: now some coach you are looking one him kind result or you expecting one him kind result lo pilai we by you plug up pilai lo Vanuatu
9: individual performance lo all yet where then time all start. Me club been start one time all these all players all work lo stop same na this and now me looking all work lo grow outside lo this the self lo now work lo. So me like looking I'm all gonna express him one him something all working lo training all go outside working good. I mean. Lo this la tua yet impunan lo good la time where to by you me kissing 51 independence anniversary of the you so no at pressure lo player but I think I'm by keeping him off one pla good la independence let me talk one and present where you gonna win him and you come back and like if I got this la good la feeling on. Days before independence, then you come back and you carry him, see lo same, you win him this tournament. And by sit down good one time, me. But like regardless of the result, I think all players yet go outside and express him all yet, and believe him all inside the level all yet, that all can walk him.
1: Emi Harim Kila Pala, Emi coach belong PNG under 19 men's cricket team or Garamod. Na Emi bin tok one time News Mary Natasha Metten. Na Em tu I pinisim display ABC Radio Australia one tok program belong imi belong tete na Em all gata program belong mi pla long display week. Inap long mi pla I come back again lo Monday. Mi sam seke tok maki mi pla all gata mi tok you got good pla weekend. Bye bye now.
10: 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That's been the ABC's One Talk program there for our listeners in Melanesia. 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

0: RNZ Pacific News, Talo Falava, I'm Johnny Blades. In Solomon Islands, three more cabinet ministers have been sworn into office, the latest in a week of big movements in the government of Matthew Wale. SIBC reports that the cabinet reshuffle sees one minister return to his former portfolio, one take up a new ministry, and another new addition to cabinet. Harry Kumar is returning to his former role as Minister for Commerce, Industry, Labour and Immigration. Nestor Giro has been appointed Minister for Agriculture and Livestock, replacing Franklin Wazi. Meanwhile, Ezekiele Vave Jr. has been sworn in as the new Minister for Home Affairs, replacing Mr. Giro in a reshuffle. It follows more shifts in cabinet positions on Thursday after three ministers defected earlier this week as a motion of no confidence was filed against Prime Minister Wale. Finance Minister Gordon Darcy-Lilo was sacked and replaced by Rexon Ramo-Fafia as Minister for Finance and Treasury. And in another change, Alfred Tuasulia has been sworn in as new Minister for Justice and Legal Affairs. A much-anticipated statement from the Pacific Islands Forum leaders on the recent China missile test into Pacific waters is part of the leaders' meeting's communique, even though Nauru, one of the Forum's 18 members, did not agree. Chair of the Forum and Palau President Suranga Whips Jr. says leaders registered concern about the dummy warhead, which landed in waters near Tuvalu in July. He read from the communique at the end of the meeting.
1: Leaders emphasize the importance of all states conducting ICBM tests to do so consistently with the Blue Pacific Ocean of Peace Declaration.
0: President Whips says Nauru dissented from the statement. The way partners engage with the Pacific Islands Forum, meanwhile, is to get a shake-up. The two-tier system, confirmed at the closing of the leaders' meeting in Palau, determines how much access external partners get to members. New Zealand Prime Minister Christopher Luxon, who as host of next year's Forum leaders' meeting is the incoming Troika chair, says Forum Secretary General Baron Wanga is in charge of engaging with the Forum's partners to implement the new system.
2: We've got up to 30 partners or dialogue partners, and we have made a decision to actually stream those dialogue partners into two streams. It's what we call a strategic partner and obviously also a sector partner.
0: Meanwhile, Indonesia's government has indicated that a visit to West Papua by the UN High Commissioner for Human Rights is on track. This comes after Melanesian spearhead group countries agreed in Palau to push Jakarta to facilitate the visit after years of apparent inaction. A request for the visit was made by Pacific Forum countries back in 2019, but it's still not gone ahead despite ongoing human rights violations in Papua. The MSG says if a visit by the UN Commissioner's office is not facilitated by Indonesia soon, then Indonesia's associate member status in the MSG will be reviewed next year. In response, a spokesperson from Indonesia's embassy in New Zealand said they could confirm the proposed visit is on the right path. In New Zealand, the Kiingitanga have greeted Pacific chiefs as part of Te Ariki Nui Kuini Ngā Waihono e Te Pō's second Koroneihana celebrations. On Friday morning in Narawahia, the international delegation was led by Governor-General Dame Cindy Kiro, including groups representing Hawaii, the Cook Islands, Tonga, Tahiti, Fiji and Argentina. Kiingitanga spokesman Rahui Papa says he expects the chief to focus on kotahitanga across a variety of issues.
3: But the relationship needs to be absolutely grounded first, and then economics, and then heritage and legacy, and then educational aspirations.
0: Mr. Papa says grounding the relationships amongst the chiefs and kiingitanga will be key for fluid discussions. Meanwhile, a member of the Hamilton Pacifica community says they stand together with the kiingitanga in political solidarity with their Pacific cousins ahead of New Zealand's November election. Jordan Nonoa, who spoke on behalf of the Hamilton Pacific Association, says geography is not the only connection for his Pacific community.
4: The same winds that guided our canoes across the Pacific echo in the sails of the Tainui Waka. Mana motuhake, kotahitanga. We share this with you, And in this current political climate, we stand in solidarity and ko taitanga o te ao Māori.
0: Mr. Nonoa says the more present Pacifica communities are at events like this, it can strengthen the connection between cultures. In other news from Aotearoa, 2 years on from a large hike in immigration NZ fees, the agency is reviewing them again after a predicted $90 million deficit. And 18 months into the agency's newest IT project, Our Future Services, errors were found in its forecast cost savings. Jill Bonnet reports.
5: The $336 million automation project is being reviewed in the wake of Immigration Minister Erica Stanford being misled over the now-ditched biometric capability update. In post-budget responses to MPs, Ms Stanford said Our Future Services business case had wrongly included overhead savings in reductions to staffing levels. Productivity increases were also lower than expected. Spending on the project is part of the reason the visa's memorandum account will again be in the red. A review of fees is due to start late this year.
0: In world news, Russian President Vladimir Putin says there's a chance of reaching an agreement to end the war in Ukraine. He's told an economic forum in Russia's Far East that a number of countries, including the US and China, are ready to support a peace settlement. Meanwhile, Ukrainian President Volodymyr Zelensky says US negotiators trying to broker a deal will soon visit both Moscow and Kyiv. And a Ukraine official has told reporters in Kyiv that they see a new dynamic coming in peace efforts with more active political and diplomatic engagement. South Korea is preparing to deploy military personnel to support freedom of navigation in the Strait of Hormuz and aims to dispatch them before the end of the year. Options include maritime patrol aircraft, a logistics support vessel, or mine detection and clearance units. The move follows US President Donald Trump saying last month that he's scaling back US-South Korea joint military exercises, in part because South Korea has declined to help the US in its war against Iran. And in sport, All Black prop George Bauer says he can't wait to see clubmate Asafu Aumua unleashed on the Springboks this weekend. In the absence of prop Ethan de Groot, veteran Bauer will again start at prop for the third test in Johannesburg, while Aumua is promoted from the bench. Bauer, who's also from the Avalon Rugby Club in Wellington, can't wait to see Aumua take on the box from the opening whistle.
6: Yeah, my fellow Avalon Wolf, man, he's informed the way he's been working around the field, his explosiveness, he's almost the ultimate athlete. Is just powerful and strong, and he keeps working hard, and he's just a raging bull.
0: And that's a bulletin of news and sport from RNZ Pacific. For more stories, you can visit our website rnz.co.nz/Pacific.
7: Ali, this is Pacific Waves from RNZ Pacific. I'm Susana Tuiswiki. Coming up, the Pacific Islands Forum leaders' meeting in Palau comes to a close. West Papua activists respond to Indonesia's commitment for the UN visit, and
3: it's more than just cousins of the Pacific, it's more family.
7: Pacific solidarity resonates at Koronehana. As the annual Pacific Islands Forum leaders' meeting wrapped up in Palau, changes are in store for how external partners engage with the forum. This year's summit took place against a backdrop of geopolitical tensions and saw large delegations from development and dialogue partners in attendance. But what about the actual needs of Pacific Island countries? Te Wila Fuata'i was in Palau for RNZ Pacific and spoke to Johnny Blades following the end of the summit.
8: So the end of the forum summit was a long day. It culminated in the leaders' retreat, which is where the 18 member states, the heads of delegation, spend the entire day together without anyone. We know that there was a lot of robust discussion. This was something that was covered off at the Troika press conference once the closing ceremony had finished, because discussions actually went several hours late.
0: What came out of the leaders' retreat?
8: when they spoke to media, they talked about some of the things that are going, that will be included in the leaders' meeting communique, which is the statement that basically outlines all the outcomes and decisions that were agreed on over this week. One of the big things that came out of it was a statement following the intercontinental ballistic missile test from China in July. At the foreign ministers meeting last month, members failed to come to an agreement on it. This time, they have made a statement condemning missile testing by all countries. China was not mentioned. However, it was also noted by the current forum chair, Palau President Sorango Whips Jr., that Nauru dissented. Now, we don't actually know why they dissented, but I'm sure it'll come out in the following days. The other big thing that came out was that the forum's partnership policy, this is where the forum's 21 dialogue partners, and there's probably another 10 development partners, and this is a mix of organisations as well as countries. You've got your big players like China, US, France in there. Taiwan is actually a development partner, and they're here in Koroa. The forum troika made it clear that from the communique, they are going to begin implementing the two-tier partnership structure, and that's basically allocating their partners into two groups. One is strategic and the other is sectoral. And depending on which group you're put in, you'll have more access to the members.
0: Does that mean, for instance, Taiwan might have less access in future forum summits? Because that obviously was something that one of the big partners, China, was very concerned about, the Taiwanese presence.
8: So this was actually a question that was put to the incoming forum chair, Prime Minister Christopher Luxon of New Zealand. New Zealand will be hosting the leaders' meeting next year. Basically, he said that he outlined that Taiwan is a development partner, but then referred to the fact that there's a process around how partners are going to be allocated to each group. And that is something that obviously the forum officials will go through. And therefore, that's where we will understand which states, like Taiwan, will have access to members. It's actually just, it's a process that everyone has to go through. From last year's communique, the process was outlined, and basically states who are interested in being partners have to submit an application to the forum, and then that will be processed, and the Secretary General, Baron Wanga, will be in charge of engaging with those potential partners.
0: Is this some sort of, you know, recognition that all the external partners and their engagement with the Pacific Forum countries has just sort of overcrowded the agenda at the Pacific Forum, so that the Pacific Islands' actual issues and their space and time to be able to talk about them has been sidelined?
8: I suppose it depends who you talk to as to what answer you'll get to that question. The leaders' meeting has not as attracted delegations from around the Pacific, obviously, but also around the world. And this is my first time at a leaders' meeting, and I was quite overwhelmed as to the sheer size of it. The local newspaper said about 2,000 people were expected to come to town for it. And while that's not a bad thing, you know, it's been made clear by several member countries that investment and interest from outside the region is important. It also means that, as you've said, there's a lot of discussions happening around the official PIFS agenda. Leaders and their officials are constantly being pulled aside. That happens quite a lot in international meetings. However, probably the big difference when you're on the ground and you're kind of looking at these different delegations, you notice that the Pacific nations, or the smaller Pacific nations, I should say, naturally have smaller delegations. Like, sort of New Zealand turned up, they've got their ministers there, and then a team of officials that are there to help advise them and process all the information that's coming through the week. That kind of capacity just isn't there for some of those smaller Pacific nations. They can't afford to send lots of the big decision makers as well as the people who do the work on the ground. So it's an interesting balance of wanting to be here, wanting to engage in discussions and be heard, but also just manage the workload.
0: And Tuila, how about the proposal by the Solomon Islands for a regional security treaty? Was that addressed at all?
8: It's understood that the regional security treaty, which has been proposed by the Solomons is mentioned in the communique, which means that it was obviously discussed throughout the week. However, it's not clear how far along that process is in terms of agreement around a potential treaty. I did manage to ask a few of the leaders and delegations about the security treaty, and there was a mixed response. Papua New Guinea, Justin Tuchinko, the foreign minister, said it wasn't something that they were particularly interested in. However, New Zealand Foreign Minister Winston Peters says it is something they're considering and that they're looking at and speaking to other members about.
7: Still on PIV, RNZ political reporter Lillian Hanley was with New Zealand Prime Minister Christopher Luxon in Palau and filed this report.
9: And that's a wrap.
10: As we bring the 55th Pacific Islands Forum Leaders Meeting to a close, we leave Palau with renewed purpose.
9: The Prime Minister spent only one full day in Palau. Just enough time, though, to get down to business.
11: You go through all the economic issues, you go through the security issues, you go through the environmental issues.
9: But one local says there hasn't been enough focus on the issues affecting the region.
12: There's been a lot of focus on outer influence rather than the needs of the people. All we've been hearing about is China, Taiwan, and making certain nations either afraid to talk or not like standing up boldly.
9: The Pacific Islands Forum Leaders Meeting took place at the end of a week tainted with geostrategic tensions. Hosted by Palau, a republic in free association with the United States, it invited Taiwan's foreign minister to attend. That led to China, which insists it owns self-governing Taiwan, warning of consequences. But Christopher Luxon says there's nothing to see here.
11: That hasn't been a focus, a conversation actually. In fact, I know there's been a lot of focus on the China-Taiwan dynamic, but actually we think it has been, you know, fairly well managed, that tension here. And actually it's a piece of a conversation, but it's not the dominant conversation.
9: And yet, just last month, forum members were unable to reach an agreement on condemning China for its missile test. It's understood Kiribati and Nauru were the members that held this back. This time, though, the forum got it over the line. Here's the president of Palau.
13: The leaders in recalling the Blue Pacific Ocean of Peace Declaration registered concern on the recent intercontinental ballistic missile test, which overflew a number of members without adequate notice.
9: But there was one dissenting voice.
11: Nauru was in the room, and so they wanted to be disassociated with the statement. And we said, look, that's great, but we're not going to not make a statement as a Pacific Island Forum because of the objection of one country. You'd have to ask them as to what their rationale for that was. All I'm saying is, suffice to say, you know, everyone else was fully on board.
9: It's unclear what position Kiribati took, with Christopher Luxon saying it had no representation in the room. Both the Prime Minister and Winston Peters deny that foreign influence is weakening the Pacific Island Forum model. And after hours and hours of deliberation yesterday, Christopher Luxon says the forum is at its strongest and Pacific challenges should be resolved with Pacific solutions.
11: We want to see PIV continue to evolve and strengthen and move, and it's the arc of progress that we're focused on ultimately of where it's going to.
9: That arc of progress taking PIV all the way to Aotearoa next year, with New Zealand hosting member states and partners. Before that, though, there's another diplomatic tension to resolve. That is the Prime Minister's sledging of his Australian counterpart over the NRL and who's going to win.
11: Yeah, I gave him quite a lot of hard time about that last night. It's going to be the Waratahs, I think. Dolphins. Warriors versus the Dolphins is what I'm thinking.
9: It seems he himself is unsure.
7: Indonesia's government has indicated that a visit by the UN High Commissioner for Human Rights to West Papua is on track. The statement comes after the Melanesian spearhead group countries agreed to push Jakarta to facilitate the visit. In 2019, Pacific Island Forum countries requested for the visit to happen, but 7 years on, the request has fallen on deaf ears.
14: I would also like to recall the Pacific Island Leaders Forum decision in 2019. And the outstanding visit by United Nations Human Rights Mechanism to address the alleged human rights concerns in our regional neighborhood. This visit is very important to ensure that the greater peoples of the region have peace within their respective sovereignties and their rights and cultural dignities are fully preserved and maintained.
7: On the sidelines at the Pacific Islands Forum leaders meeting this week, the MSG said that if the visit did not happen, Indonesia's associate member status will be reviewed at the 2027 summit. In a statement to RNZ Pacific, a spokesperson from Indonesia's embassy in New Zealand said there's no discussion to review its membership with MSG. Their statement has been voiced.
15: We are always in constructive discussion on the issues deemed important by other members of the MSG, and we can also confirm that the said proposed visit is on the right path.
7: West Papua activist Paula Makabori says she will believe the visit is happening when she sees Indonesia make good on its commitment.
16: Yeah, I think it's going to be a great news if it's come to the action for real.
7: Makabori says the situation in West Papua is worsening with ongoing deadly violence in the Highlands region.
16: The Papuan people have been crying for their human rights situation. That crisis is that we got IDPs, internal displaced peoples, which is over 125,000 indigenous Papuans are internally displaced.
7: She also claims there have been extrajudicial executions, drone attacks, and disruptions to people taking part in peaceful protests. Makabori says she wants Pacific leaders to push for greater access to West Papua for human rights groups and journalists. She adds that the MSG need to take a stronger stand.
16: They need to stand up strong. They need to protect their own kind. Instead of signing agreement with Indonesia with the blood money from Papua.
7: Makabori says she has not been back to West Papua since 2006. She says she still has family there, including her sisters, but has not seen them for 20 years. She says she wants Pacific leaders to keep advocating for West Papua.
16: The spirit of our Melanesian Brotherhood and the Pacific Islanders can lead them in the right path to save West Papua.
7: The focus is now on Indonesia, whether they'll allow the visit to go ahead and what actions the MSG might take if it doesn't happen. While the Pacific Chiefs ascended upon Tūranga Waiwaimarae, Kotahitanga unity was the main theme across all walks of life. This is the second Koronehana celebrations of Te Ariki Nui Kuini Ngā Waihono I Te Pō, and the event goes from strength to strength, including the Pacific presence. A Te Reano Matiariki has this report.
17: Tahitanga with the world has been the main focus since the first Whai Kōrero of the morning. Prominent Māori figure Mataia Kepa was the first speaker for Te Ariki Nui. He established the theme in his speech greeting the visitors.
15: Your Highness, the reason I said today's gathering is the most marvellous is because the well-being of the Māori people is not in Wellington, it is across the world.
17: The guest list of Pacific chiefs included Tahiti's Ariki Prince Pōmare, Hawaiian Prince Quinton Kawanana Koa, Cook Island Ariki Kaumaiti Nui Travel Tall, Tongan Crown Princess Sinai Takala, and High Chief Tuilau Ratu Tevitamara. Kingitanga Speaker Rahui Papa reminisced about Ratu Tevita's family and their bond with the late Te Ariki Nui, Dame Te Atairangi Kahu. He says these bonds are enduring and deeper than surface-level kinship.
3: It's more than just cousins of the Pacific. It's more family of the Pacific. Tēnā koe.
17: The Aotearoa Green Party's Māngere candidate, Michelle Mulipula, says Pacific attendance to events like Koronehana is vital to weave the cultures of the Pacific.
18: We talk about kotahitanga, and in Samoan, it's whaatasi, right, like the unity. And for our people, particularly myself as a New Zealand-born Samoan, you know, it's important that we stand with our cousins of the Moana, you know, in solidarity to support them in their rights, because what's good for Māori is also good for tangata Moana.
17: Meanwhile, the local Pacific community got the chance to stand on the Aotea on behalf of the

For all episodes, head over to rnz.co.nz/Pacific. We're also on Spotify, Apple and iHeartRadio. 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

0: Big fella, hello through and welcome everyone talk lo Melanesia update. Me Koroi Hawkins. This time they me join him now, team from Buzz FM lo Vanuatu.
1: Internet Airlines, 192 million Vatu electricity subsidy runs out. Provincial leaders suspended. Airport robbery exposes need for stronger security review. Santo earns a perfect visitor recommendation rating. Vanuatu Tourism Office eyes Hong Kong gateway to China market. And Councillor Lopez sets 100-day action plan. Good evening and welcome to Vanuatu Nightly News. I'm Kizzy Kalsakau. Leading on news tonight, opposition threatens ombudsman complained over URA order. The opposition says it will lodge a formal complaint with the ombudsman by Sunday, September 6, unless the government and utilities regulatory authority URA take urgent action over unresolved concerns surrounding URA safety order number 2 of 2026. The opposition is calling for the order to be stayed. An independent technical review, representative inspections, clearer regulations and written responses to its previous demands. The opposition says a local renewable energy company formally complained in July over alleged procedural unfairness, misapplication of standards, lack of independent verification, selective enforcement and meter disconnections. It claims no substantive response, independent review or suspension has followed its August 10th demands and says the ombudsman complaint will seek an investigation into the legality, fairness and impartiality of URA's actions. The opposition has also raised concerns over a 0.49 Vatu electricity surcharge introduced under an addendum to UNALCO concession to fund repairs to 250 street lights and installation of 100 new lights. It says many street lights covered by the contract remain unrepaired or unreplaced and is demanding a public update on progress, timelines and accounting for the surcharge, while also questioning the silence of senior government officials responsible for oversight. In subsidy, the government's 192 million Vatu electricity fuel subsidy has been fully exhausted, ending support that helped shield electricity customers from higher fuel-driven generation costs between June and September. The subsidy was distributed to regulated utilities, including UNALCO RG, VUI and Vanpower. With the funding now depleted, changes in fuel prices will be reflected more directly in electricity tariffs under the existing tariff framework. The Utilities Regulatory Authority, URA, said it will continue monitoring tariffs while urging households and businesses to conserve electricity and improve energy efficiency to manage rising costs. In provincial government, two senior officials of the Sheva Provincial Government Council have been suspended pending investigations into separate allegations, with Deputy Director of Local Authorities, Michelle Jonas Trieff, appointed Acting Secretary General. The allegations against the officials have not been proven. One is reportedly facing allegations involving about 8 million Vatu in suspected misappropriation, while the other suspension relates to alleged unauthorized travel. In other news, the 2025 armed robbery at Bowfield International Airport has exposed the need for Vanuatu to reassess its aviation security measures, according to Philippine aviation security expert Nicolas Quemado Jr. It says authorities should conduct a fresh risk assessment to identify vulnerabilities and strengthen the National Aviation Security Program following the incident. About 49.9 million Vatu in foreign currency was stolen during the December 2025 robbery, in which firearms, violence and threats were involved. Nine men were sentenced in August 2026, while aviation officials from Vanuatu, the Philippines and Vietnam

0: used an ICO security training in Port Vila have discussed countermeasures and ways to prevent similar incidents. Mr. Quimado says a stronger security does not necessarily mean simply adding more personnel, but ensuring risks are properly assessed, staff are trained, and security procedures are regularly inspected. Another Philippine official, Ruben Fajardo Jr., says the robbery was surprising given Vanuatu's generally peaceful environment, but stresses that effective security measures remain important even in low-risk settings. In tourism, Santo has emerged as one of Vanuatu's strongest tourism destinations, recording an outstanding 100% visitor recommendation rate, compared with 98% for Port Vila. Australian visitors remain Santo's biggest market, accounting for 37% of arrivals, while visitors are also staying slightly longer on the island, averaging between 7 and 8 nights. While Santo attracts a lower share of high-end spending compared with Port Vila, the strong visitor satisfaction results highlight the quality experiences offered by tourism operators. The figures reflect Santo's growing appeal as a destination and the continued efforts of local operators to improve services and visitor experiences. Still in tourism, Vanuatu is positioning China as a major future tourism market, with Vanuatu Tourism Office, VTO, strengthening links with Hong Kong and mainland China to support visitor growth from 2027 onwards. The initiative forms a part of Vanuatu's China tourism market strategy and supports the national target of attracting 150,000 visitors annually by 2028. VTO CEO Adela Aru recently met Vanuatu's Consul General to Hong Kong, Alexon Camalier, to discuss improving market awareness, air connectivity, and tourism trade partnerships. With a VTO representative based in Shanghai since 2025, visa-free access for Chinese passport holders and Hong Kong's strong regional connections, Vanuatu is seeking to build greater visibility and attract more visitors from across Asia. And the Wendell News, newly elected Northern Ward Councillor Lopez Adams has launched a 100-day plan focused on delivering quick improvements to Port Vila, particularly in traffic management, road repairs, rubbish collection, public safety and youth engagement. His first initiatives include a Fix My Street WhatsApp hotline, rabbit porthole repairs, ward cleanups, improved lighting and better bus bays. Adams also plans to reduce business fees and simplify municipal services through a proposed one-stop shop, while introducing digital payments, public Wi-Fi, improved waste management and safer pedestrian infrastructure. It says the first 100 days will be used to demonstrate practical change at ward level, with a public accountability report and longer-term city master plan to follow. With that conclude our Vanuatu Nightly News. But you can still follow VNN through Buzz SoundCloud, Buzz Facebook page, our website www.buzzonline.vu, Capital FM 107 and Radio New Zealand Melanesian Update, RNZ Pacific. I'm Kizzy Kalsakau. Yeah, very good night and a safe weekend ahead.
1: 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Thank you to Mas for tuning come. Yusa Kasim Okata up-to-date news and current affairs lo website blo mifala rnzi.com and mifala stop too lo Facebook and lo Twitter, just search him at RNZ Pacific.
2: Our Asia correspondent, and we appreciate it today. Thank you so much, Elizabeth Beattie, who is with the Japan Times based in Tokyo. Good morning.
3: Good morning.
2: What is the latest, please, on Nepal and this ongoing search for bodies and, so sadly, the rising death toll? What more do we know?
3: Yes, so it's a little bit over a week since the collapse of a glacier caused this devastating flooding and mudslide near the Tibet border. Rescue efforts are still continuing on the ground, but the more time goes on, hope of finding survivors is fading. And to give a sense of the picture on the ground, we're all seeing these horrific photos, but there's around 2.2 million tons of debris, according to the UN Development Programme's estimates, which has been described as around the equivalent of 6 Empire State Buildings. So that's the kind of chaos that people are navigating on the ground there. And they're desperately searching to find survivors. Rescuers are there from Nepal, of course, but also from China and India. At least 1,200 people have been confirmed dead. More than 4,200 remain missing. But somewhere where people have been found alive is in these hydropower plant tunnels, essentially sheltered somewhat by these concrete tunnels. So far, Nepali authorities have rescued 279 people who were working in those facilities. There's another facility where there's around 46 people trapped there, and rescuers are very confident they're alive, but there's still around 900 workers who are missing, working within these facilities. So a massive rescue effort is focused, and these people are the priority because they're believed to have the highest chances of being alive. So at present, they're focused on how to access these tunnels and how to extract people from them. But it's an incredibly complex process, even finding these tunnels in some cases, because of the mud and the sludge and the debris.
2: I mean, the toll, the death toll and the toll of the missing, it's almost incomprehensible. And how are these communities coping, many of whom, whether their loved one is you know, hopefully still alive or is deceased, and they don't know where they are? I mean, how are communities coping?
3: Well, like you said, in some places, essentially, you know, communities and families are being completely wiped out, and people are in these temporary rescue kind of facilities. Some of them have kids, and so they have to be present, and they have young ones to look after, but there's this absence of their loved ones, of their families, and there's just terrible stories are emerging every day of people who were trying to be brave and rescue other family members, or people who happened to be out running an errand or whatever, and they, you know, weren't at home at the time, and then the disaster struck. So lots of families have been separated, and what their lives at the moment are in such distressing conditions. And so what we're seeing some people do is hold ceremonial funerals for their loved ones that they have lost, even though they don't have a body, even though they don't have a confirmed death. They want some form to grieve and mark the loss of the people who are close to them. And we're still seeing so many bodies are being gathered, but they're not able to be identified as they're continuing this rescue mission, and the scenes are just so chaotic. So essentially, you know, we're seeing bodies in temporary graves and DNA gathered and photos taken. But for people mourning the loss of a loved one, they need to have some form to channel their grief. And so that's why we're seeing these ceremonial kind of events taking place on the ground.
2: In Thailand, what is happening with 5,000 American sailors who are docking in the city of Pattaya? What's happening here?
3: So there's an immense group of sailors who have been at sea for 286 days without docking anywhere. So that's a record. And essentially, just for some context, this is the USS Abraham Lincoln we're talking about, which was
2: really... Yeah, and that was longest time at sea, I think, ever, from memory, but carry on.
3: Well, essentially, so they're finally docking at Pattaya, and they'll be very relieved to get off the vessel. And on the ground, I guess they're preparing for this massive group of military who are arriving. But the area they're arriving in and the context they're arriving in is important. So on board, they've been suffering mental health challenges. The conditions have deteriorated. So really difficult conditions. Of course, President Donald Trump and Defense Secretary Pete Hegseth have both denied that that's the case, but we're seeing these reports. And they're arriving into an area that is a reputation for having a thriving red light district, which developed following the Vietnam War and American troops being stationed there. So you often see this in Asia where a red light district develops following a historic US kind of military base. And so as officials are getting off this vessel, they've been there for hundreds of days, they've been warned to stay away from these red light district areas, and they're having all these rules imposed on them because they don't want chaos and issues while they're on the ground there during their stay.
2: All right. Let's just go to Hong Kong now. And, they're a very prominent pro-democracy activist facing a longer sentence. What's happened in the case of Joshua Wong, please?
3: So Joshua Wong, he is currently serving a sentence for subversion under Hong Kong's national security law. So this was rolled out in June 2020 following these mass pro-democracy protests, and it outlined all these different areas and harsh penalties related to calling for pro-democracy or criticism of the government. So essentially at the moment he's behind bars already, serving a sentence of 4 years and 8 months. He was set to be released early next year, but he's back again in the court and he's pled guilty to a further charge of foreign collusion. And so this is his second national security charge. And in the latest trial, he's been accused of asking foreign countries and individuals to impose sanctions against Hong Kong and China following that national security law. He continued talking after that law was imposed, and prosecution have essentially found these articles he's written for newspapers, these media appearances, these times where he met with figures, including former US Speaker Nancy Pelosi, and there's a real, very real possibility that he's already said he's guilty, he's pled guilty. He could be facing quite a long period of time behind bars.
2: Goodness, he was a guest on this show, 2019, I think it was, when he was about 22 years old, and had been very involved in the student protest movement. So he has certainly taken on that role and now is going through the cases that he is as a consequence. Okay, let's have a look at, in Japan, motorists, just a minute and a half left, motorists are going to have to slow down in residential areas. By how much and why?
3: So drivers in these areas will have to half their speed, so they'll have to drop from 60 kilometres per hour, which was the past speed limit, to 30 kilometres per hour. And police have been out in force this week across the country to make sure that vehicles abide by the rules and make sure that everyone is informed. And officials have said that by halving the speed limits, roads will essentially be safer. So there will be less fatalities on the road. They've found that the fatality rate drops significantly under that 30 kilometre per hour speed limit. Japan is an ageing population. So there's quite a few elderly drivers, and there's also elderly victims of road incidences, as well as children. So they're hoping that by changing the speed limit and amending it, that it'll essentially make places safer. So at the moment, they're still in information stage. They're going out there warning people of the fines and the conditions if they breach it. But the aim is very much to drop the fatality rate down.
2: Thank you very much. That's Elizabeth Beattie. I do appreciate your time. Journalist for the Japan Times based in Tokyo.
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5: For some women, motherhood can be very different to what they expected. Many say that there is an expectation life will be fulfilled with the arrival of a new baby, but for a lot of mothers, the reality is very different. Ella Reid is a sociologist at Monash University. She researches maternal regrets. Now, this is different from postpartum depression. She says motherhood regret is still a bit of a taboo subject. You can probably imagine why. Ella joins me now. Hi, Ella.
6: Hi, Jesse. Thank you for having me.
5: What an interesting area to study. What drew you to it?
6: Oh, it is an interesting area to study. I must say, this is a hard act to follow on a banana chat for the last little while.
5: We like to have variety on afternoons, Ella, so we love you just as much as
6: Isn't
5: our banana conversation, yeah.
6: it was something that I was drawn to this topic as I feel as though a lot of conversations that are had for women is that regret is used almost as a tool that, you know, you will regret not having kids, you will regret if you don't have enough, if you have them too young, if you have them too old, if you, you know, don't give them a sibling. But we never really had the conversation about, well, what happens if you do all the, you know, quote unquote, right things, and then you still don't feel the way that you're supposed to. And there wasn't really a lot of conversations that were being had, you know, generally and also in academic space. And I thought, well, let's have a bit of a more of a deep dive into this.
5: Yeah, I don't think I've come across it in certainly in this job. I don't think we've done an interview about it before. And is it recognized as its own thing?
6: No, it's really not. It's very, very early days. There's only one other person that's researched this topic using actual interview participants as well. So it's very early days. There's some online spaces where people have been sharing their feelings and with each other and what their experiences have been. But in terms of it actually being in the mainstream and people talking about it very earnestly, early, early days.
5: What have you found? What have you heard from mothers?
6: I've heard a lot of things from mothers. It's been an interesting conversation. And I think we know that it exists in a spectrum as well, that for people that have had children, you know, and even for the research pool that I had, admittedly very, very small, the experiences that they had were wide-reaching. Some were, you know, wanted to have a child ever since they can remember. Some were very staunchly against ever having children, but then, you know, circumstances led to them still having a child. And within that, there was just the idea of that almost feeling tricked into the situation of that no one really told them the realities of it. They didn't realize that they weren't going to be able to have a social life, or that they weren't going to be able to return to work in the way that they thought they were, or they thought their partner was going to be more supportive than it ended up being, or it was going to be, you know, easier for them to travel still and things like that. So it was almost this understanding of that, you know, everything that they've been told about motherhood or everything they've been told about having children was almost maybe a little bit misleading.
5: We're not just told, we are programmed, aren't we, from day one on this earth that, you know, success in life is to grow up and have a baby. And once you've had a baby, you'll be happy and fulfilled and everything will be wonderful. It's conscious, sometimes conscious, probably mostly unconscious, but that's the script.
6: Yeah, exactly. That is the script, and that's the script we've been following for a very, very long time. I think particularly so for cisgendered women as well, that is the script that is implanted in them from a very young age. And I think we can take note from the fact of that the birth rate globally in a lot of countries is coming down. You know, women are having less children or no children at a rate that we've never seen before. And I think that's telling, that's evident of the fact of that we are seeing this shift of people taking a bit more autonomy and a bit more agency in terms of, you know, whether they're going to stick to the script or are they going to choose another path. And I think a lot of that has to do with the fact of that it's very inequitable. Women are still shouldered with, you know, a majority of the domestic labour, of the caring labour, of having to be the primary carer, and they're thinking, maybe this isn't for me, maybe this isn't the thing that I want to do with my life, and there might be other things that I'm interested in.
5: Imagine you have to be quite brave to talk about it, and my thanks to people who are being brave and sending me texts anonymously, which is understandable. I love my daughter, but I regret becoming a mother. Is that something that you hear often, Ella?
6: Absolutely. That is very much the headline of these conversations, that I had the women that I interviewed, but then I had a whole pool of people that reached out to me, most probably similarly to the text messages that you'll be getting now, just wanting to talk to someone about it, but not necessarily be interviewed. And that was the through line of just living in this sort of balancing act of, I love my child, I love my children, I can't see a world where I don't love them this much, but I also wish at the same time that they didn't exist. And so have this balancing act of, you know, this is a perfect little child. I'm so honored and blessed that they're in my life, but I can just see that my life would be so much better if they also weren't here.
5: Must be tougher too, because who do you talk to about this? You would be really reluctant. I mean, most stuff you get to share with your partner, right? But you'd be very reluctant, I think, to sit down with your partner and be honest about how you were feeling if this was what you were experiencing.
6: That was a really big problem as well for most of the women that I spoke to. Some of them had sort of half shared, you know, kind of opened the conversation with their partners, but not in its full entirety. Some of the women that I spoke to had never uttered a word of this to anyone except me, and said, you know, as even though I'm, you know, gently encouraging people to seek support should it be appropriate for them, they just were very, very staunch in the fact of that they're never, ever going to tell anyone their true feelings about this. And it's just due to that shame and stigma and this understanding of that we really pre-program women that this is their life. And if they're to utter a word about it being anything other than perfect and fulfilling and their life's goal, that they're bad or they're broken or they're evil even. Some of the women that I interviewed were scared that if they were to utter, you know, the idea of that they regretted having their children, that people would think they were monsters. And this is, you know, this is the reality that we're sitting in, whether that's perceived or reality. We don't let people talk about anything other than motherhood being this perfect, amazing, all-encompassing experience, particularly for women.
5: I was a little depressed to read in your research that, you know, you would hope that the partner would be part of the support crew. Often women feel like it's just one more person to look after.
6: Yes. I mean, of course, this isn't the case for 100%, but it was an overwhelming case of that. We're just still seeing the caring load, the emotional load, the domestic load is not equal. And I think putting kids into the mix really puts that under the spotlight as well. So for a lot of the women that I spoke to, it was a matter of that, yeah, it was, you know, he was very good, but I still had to, you know, keep on him, write lists. I had to remind him. I had to, you know, teach him things about being a parent when talking about, you know, the father of their children. And this is not something that's awarded or, you know, allowed for women. They're not allowed to have this kind of learning space. They're supposed to know these things inherently. So, you know, women saying that they even felt like that as soon as the baby had arrived, that all of this was just going to get pushed onto them and the father was just there as a sort of secondary, you know, I'll change a nappy once a month kind of thing. It's an attitude that we've kind of installed and really hung on to of that, you know, fathers don't really play a present role in childhood. You know, we've had this attitude, particularly with like our parental leave recommendations and things like that, that, you know, men aren't really encouraged to spend the time at home. You know, it's sort of seen as like, oh, what are you going to do? You know, she's just giving birth, she's breastfeeding, like how much of a help can you really be? So we have all these sort of social attitudes that really almost discourage men from being heavily involved in it too. So it's a bit of a double-edged sword in that sense of that, you know, men aren't taught these skills and then we also discourage them from learning it.
5: There are exceptions, of course, among men and people listening will think, well, that's not quite true in my house. Hopefully it's going in the right direction as well. Is there any solution to this, Ella? I mean, you're just, not just, but you are so far researching, I guess, the extent of this and what it looks like in women. But can we do anything for women who are feeling this? Is something like therapy going to help?
6: I think you're hitting the nail on the head there as well. And even in exactly as you're saying, with the role of men too, that I think the tides are changing a little bit, and that, you know, men are playing a much more active role in parenthood. And I think that that needs to continue for their own, you know, for their own sake too. You know, I'm sure there's men out there that really want to be very active in their children's lives and in their home lives too. In terms of supporting women that feel this way, I do really hope that even if it's not necessarily regret, but it's just feeling, you know, overwhelmed or like this is harder than they thought it would be, that women do feel like they can talk to therapists, they can talk to their GP, they can talk to a trusted friend. Even, you know, the maternal health, child health organisations as well, that anyone that they can speak to that would listen to them with non-judgment as well. I think that's the biggest one as well for us socially, to take away that judgment. That if a person that's had a child recently, regardless of their gender, is saying to you, I'm overwhelmed, that we listen to them instead of going, oh, it'll get better after the 6 months. You know, you've just got to work out the sleeping pattern and all things like that. If we just listen to them and, you know, validate that their position of that, yeah, this is incredibly hard and we're doing a very, very tough thing, I think that will go a long way to start changing these attitudes.
5: Is part of the advice to think harder or ask yourself the right questions before committing to having children?
6: I think that's a big part of it too, that we're not really giving ourselves the opportunity for informed consent as well, because we do kind of, yeah, we do kind of trick each other into having children if we don't talk about the realities of it. You know, like even for myself, every day I'm learning something new about having children just through this study, and I'm surprised that these things aren't spoken about, or they're spoken about in a way of like, oh, it won't happen to you. And we need to start being real about it, all the good things, all the neutral things, and all the negative things, so that people can actually go into this with an informed choice and informed decision, so that they're not necessarily going to be landed with this shock of that no one told me about this, no one told me that this was a really common occurrence and that is likely it was going to happen to me, so that people can make these decisions and make them right for themselves.
5: Just one sort of alternate perspective on this from a listener. I can't argue at all with most of what your guest is saying, except that I was always told, and I hear everywhere all about how hard motherhood is, but no one told me of the amazing joy I would feel. That's a more positive view of things, Ella.
6: That's great. And you know, and that is the realities for a lot of people too, is that, you know, yes, it's going to be a hard slog, but having a baby that you've created or that you've been a part of is a really wonderful thing for a lot of people. And I think that, again, as I come back to, you know, the idea of that parenthood and motherhood exists on the spectrum, that for some people it is this incredible, can't imagine my life any other way, and I'm so grateful that I got to do this. And for other people, it's, I maybe should have thought twice about this, and I have some other feelings about it too. So I'm glad. I'm really glad to hear that, yeah, this person maybe felt they knew what the hardships were, but they're glad that they did it.
5: Good to talk to you today. Thanks so much.
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We're now closing on this frequency. Our transmission will continue in a few moments on 7440 kHz in the 41-metre band. Retune now to 7440 kHz in the 41-metre band. 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

0: RNZ News at 2 o'clock. Kia ora. Good morning, I'm Angie Skerritt. A Nelson MP says the community is shocked after two people died in a shooting in Taha Nanui yesterday afternoon. A man and a woman were found dead at a house on Parker's Road in Taha Tanui after a report of a shotgun being stolen in nearby Annesbrook. Nelson MP Rachel Boyack says a seaside suburb is not used to such incidents and people are concerned about their friends, family and the wider community. However, police say there is no ongoing risk to public safety. Rescuers in Nepal are stepping up efforts to find scores of workers believed to be trapped in tunnels 9 days after the devastating flash floods which hit the area on the border with Tibet in China. Hopes have risen after two people were pulled out alive yesterday. The body of a third person was also found in one of the tunnels used to supply hydro power stations. The massive flash flood, believed to have been triggered by a glacial collapse, swept through a Himalayan valley last Thursday, wiping out entire villages. There are now 1,311 confirmed dead and 5,300 still missing. The country's climate research agency says this year's unusually warm winter is likely part of an overall global warming trend. The winter just ended was the third warmest on record after 2022 and 2021. Earth Sciences New Zealand forecaster Chester Lampkin says that's due to marine heatwave conditions combining with a strengthening El Niño. But he says a series of recent warm winters is likely connected to climate change. Mr. Lampkin says even the colder seasons are affected because temperatures are not falling as much as they used to. A court in the Philippines has ordered the arrest of the vice president, Sara Duterte. She's accused of making death threats against President Marcos, his wife, and a third person. Ms. Duterte, the daughter of former President Rodrigo Duterte, is being tried in the Senate after being impeached on similar charges. She denies making the threats. After a decade of being shuttered, a Swiss-style chalet in the heart of the Southern Alps is reopening next month. The chalet was built by Arthur's Pass identity Hans Bonny in the early 1960s and run as a lodge, restaurant and a bar. Christchurch Hospitality Group Rockpool bought the building and has been renovating it. Owner Georgie Whitaker says they are taking inspiration from the building's Swiss style. A section of State Highway 6 near Wanaka is reopening during daytime hours this weekend after a week of closures and restrictions following flooding. The transport agency says more than 30 slips along the highway between Lake Hawea and Makarora have been cleared. This weekend, travellers can use the road between 8 and 5.30 without having to be escorted. Waka Kotahi says the section is closed at night time as fresh slips could come down in the dark. During the week, the section will revert to limited access via convoys. And that's the news.
1: 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We'll ask our best-known cobbler some questions about shoes, how to look after them and when not to throw them away. And we'll talk to the New Zealand author who sold millions of books internationally while staying under the recognition radar at home. This Sunday morning from 8 o'clock on RNZ National.
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0: A short forecast now from Met Service until midnight tonight, Saturday, for Northland, Auckland, Coromandel Peninsula, also for Bay of Plenty, Gisborne and Hawke's Bay, a mainly fine day ahead. For Waikato to Wellington and Wairarapa, including the central high country, cloudy periods and isolated showers, especially north of Wellington. For Nelson, Marlborough and Canterbury, Mostly fine weather, a few showers developing in the afternoon, mainly about the ranges. For Otago and Southland, scattered showers possibly heavy with thunderstorms and hail about Southland and Clutha. For Buller to Fiordland, showers, some heavy with possible thunderstorms and hail. And for the Chatham Islands, a mostly fine day. RNZ National, it's 5 minutes past two. I will have more news and weather for you coming up at 3 o'clock. You're listening to the All Night Programme with me, Angie Skerritt. I am here for Peter McIlwain, who is having a well-deserved break and I would imagine catching up on lots of sleep. So it's an absolute pleasure to be here. I'll be with you all the way through to 6 o'clock. So thank you for keeping me company as well. Always great to hear from you here where you are listening in to from the program and hear how you're doing as we make our way through a brand new day into the weekend as well. So if you would like to get in touch, 2101 is our text number. You can email as well, all night at rnz.co.nz. And just a reminder that if there's something in particular that you need an answer for, maybe there's a feature that you'd like to know more about or a piece of music that you've heard, the best option is to get in touch with me via that email. That means I can easily get back to you. It is 6 minutes past two, and that is time to join Maggie Tweedy for an encore concert. This was recorded at WOMAD Aotearoa 2024 in New Plymouth.
3: Welcome to WOMAD 2024, where we are spotlighting some of the key features of this year's festival on RNZ National, called Maggie Tweedy Tene. Innovative electropop pair Straw People recently unveiled their first record in nearly two decades. In 1995, the duo earned a silver scroll for their track Sweet Disorder, and in 1997, their album Vicarious was honoured as New Zealand's Album of the Year. After stepping away from the Straw People project in 2004, Fiona McDonald and Paul Casserly have now returned with their long-anticipated release, Knucklebones. As the rain drizzled over the Brooklyn stage, Straw People's loyal audience gathered undeterred by the cloudy evening, ready to hear new songs and treasured classics by the beloved local band.
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0: Stay right where you are. 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We've waited too long for you.
1: Okay, this is the only song I've written for you, Paul. You co-wrote. I'll need to talk to him about it. Kia ora, my name's Stephanie Toivihi, and this is, I Believe. Enjoy.

0: Just going to grab some water. I'll be right back. Tai koa. Oh, here's some. So, when we were thinking about making Straw People live, we were wondering how we were going to do it, what shape it would take, and we decided we want to do one song. One moment.
1: I'll never get through this song without it.
0: We decided we'd do one song really stripped back. So this is Matthias Jordan on keys. And this is a very stripped back version of Taller Than God.
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Here's another new song of the album. This one is a lovely little song. You know, when you lost people, lost friendships, lost places, lost shops on High Street that you used to go to. This is about loss, really. It's called Second Heart.

0: Fiona McDonald, ladies and gentlemen.
1: Hey, Womad. 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
0: Oh, wait.
1: Okay, I'm not really tall. Darby, come here, girls.
0: Okay.
1: You can take this. It's not much of a selfie.
0: Everyone smile.
1: That's my son, Darby, on base.
2: Very self-indulgent. Very Womad.
1: Okay.
0: Teenager.
1: Thanks, guys.
0: See, the rain stopped.
1: Thank you, darling.
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0: Hey guys, all the way back when? No, what, 1905? No.
1: No, I was five then.
0: The very first album, very first single. Here we go. One Good Reason.

birthday. It's my second time here in Taranaki. First time was in 19-something. Something-something. Everybody, you fellas, Sweet Disorder.

0: cutting-edge electro-pop duo Straw People performing live with their band at the Brooklyn stage at WOMAD on Friday night. This concert was recorded live by RNZ audio engineer William Saunders and mixed by Andre Upston. Nga mihi nui kia koutou. Thanks for listening.
1: Thank you very much, Maggie. And if you would like to hear this concert again or explore more performances and stories from WOMAD Aotearoa, just visit our website, which is rnz.co.nz/WOMAD, and you can join Maggie at the same time next week for another encore performance from RNZ Music's WOMAD Aotearoa concert series here on RNZ National. It's 8 minutes to 3. You are listening to the All Night programme. We have been remembering Freddie Mercury this morning on what would have been his 80th birthday, and a little bit of feedback. KJ has sent a message saying, "I was clueless with Who Am I, but Brian May is still alive and falling back on his profession, Professor of Astrophysics." And another one, June in Whangarei writes, "Morena, Angie woke up from my sleep to the amazing Freddie Mercury's incredible voice and delivery." Yes, we were playing a portion of that iconic performance at Live Aid by Queen. And Barry has been in touch to make a Queen request, and I found the song for you, Barry, and it is actually the first single that Queen put out in 1973. This one was written by the guitarist Brian May, and it's the opening track on the band's self-titled debut album from 1973. Here is Keep Yourself Alive for Barry.

RNZ National. That's the debut song from Queen from 1973, Keep Yourself Alive, as requested by Barry. Thank you so much for that, Barry, and I hope you enjoyed it as we remember Freddie Mercury this morning. It would have been his 80th birthday today. Let's bring the energy down a little bit with a piece of music from a British Asian musician, producer and composer. This is Tides. It comes from Nitin Sorney, taking us to news at 3 o'clock.

0: RNZ News at 3 o'clock. Kia ora, good morning, I'm Angie Skerritt. Health NZ is offering overtime shifts to staff at Middlemore Hospital and redeploying staff as measures to deal with the high number of patients at its emergency department. There were 457 presentations to the ED in the 24-hour period from midnight on Wednesday, following consecutive days of high demand for care amidst the surge in winter illnesses. Vanessa Thornton from County's Manukau Health says they've been adjusting staffing across services to where demand is the greatest. The agency says no elective surgeries or services, I should say, were impacted as a result of the busy emergency department. Rescue crews in Nepal have freed two workers from a blocked hydropower tunnel 9 days after they were trapped by debris from flash floods that devastated an area on the border with Tibet. Shortly after the two survivors were brought to safety, the body of a third person was found. About 40 people are still thought to be inside the tunnel and rescuers are trying to reach them. Australian Arnold Dix is president of the International Tunnelling and Underground Space Association.
1: This is absolutely squarely up the middle of miracle territory. Big teams of people are working on this. We've got men with shovels and their hands digging underground in tunnels, to people on computers comparing satellite imagery with what we're getting from helicopters and historical drawings. And in the end, a good dose of miracle.
0: More than 5,000 people are still missing. A Nelson MP says a community is shocked after two people died in a shooting in Tahuna Nui yesterday afternoon. A man and a woman were found dead at a house on Parker's Road in Tahatanui after a report of a shotgun being stolen in nearby Annesbrook. Nelson MP Rachel Boyack says people are concerned about their friends, family and the wider community. However, police say there is no ongoing risk. Authorities and locals in northern Tanzania are battling to put out a fire that's broken out on the slopes of Mount Kilimanjaro, Africa's highest peak. The fire is burning at an altitude of about 3,400 metres above sea level. A Tanzanian National Parks official has told the BBC it's not yet clear how the fire started. Mount Kilimanjaro, which is important for its biodiversity and tourism, has seen other damaging wildfires in recent years. And rugby league fans are fuming after Sky Sport cut to a betting advertisement just as Jai Arrow was due to walk onto the field for his 100th game for the South Sydney Rabbitohs. The 31-year-old retired this year as he battles motor neuron disease. However, the NRL approved a special one-off rule change that would allow Jai Arrow to reach the milestone with his former club, being named as an additional player on the team list. New Zealand's audiences missed the emotional walk-on as instead an ad for Betcha played. Some fans posting on social media have called the move disrespectful. In a statement, Sky has apologised and said the ad break was due to a scheduling error. And that's the news.
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0: Got the short forecast now from Met Service through to midnight tonight, Saturday. Fort Northland, Auckland, Coromandel Peninsula, Bay of Plenty, also Gisborne and Hawke's Bay, a mostly fine day. Waikato to Wellington and Wairarapa, including the central high country. Cloudy periods, isolated showers, especially north of Wellington. For Nelson, Marlborough and Canterbury, mostly fine. A few showers developing in the afternoon, mainly about the ranges. For Otago and Southland, scattered showers possibly heavy with thunderstorms and hail about Southland and Clutha. For Buller to Fiordland, showers some heavy with possible thunderstorms and hail. And for the Chatham Islands, a mainly fine day ahead. RNZ National, it's now 5 minutes past three. I'll have more news and some more weather, including the mountain forecast and also the coastal forecast for you coming up at 4 o'clock. And a reminder, if you have any ideas, requests for our coastal forecast song, which I will play after the marine forecast at 4 o'clock, do fire them through. I've got a really great list of the ideas so far, so keep them coming through if there's a particular song that you think will be appropriate, anything really along the theme of our coastal forecast that you think will be appropriate. I'd love to hear from you. 2101 is the text number, or you can email all night at rnz.co.nz. You are listening to the All Night program as we make our way through the wee small hours of a Saturday morning. I do hope all is well with you, and hopefully you can relax into the weekend, although I know that a lot of people are working through the morning on the night shift, so good to have you along as well. We're coming up a little later on this hour. Looking forward to this chat. It's from Emma Kay. She runs Small Histories of New Zealand. She digs up curious stories, funny articles and lost treasures from our past and shares them on social media. She recently had a chat with our night's host, Emil Donovan, about the spread of the Telegraph through New Zealand. So I'll have that interview for you around about 22:40 this morning. But right now, we continue our reading of C.K. Stead's Mansfield, and we're up to episode number 9. We go back to 1917. Jack Middleton Murray and Catherine are back together again. Here is Danielle Cormack with episode number 9.

0: Darling. Her voice is drowsy. It is Sunday afternoon and they are in bed together.
1: Yes,
0: he says, but he's asleep, and so after a moment is she. Later, one deep sleep later, she turns over and fits herself to the curve of his back, putting arms around him. Bogey, darling? Do you... Sure?
1: Sure.
0: And once more they are asleep. When they stir again, London is growing dark. She gets up, makes tea and brings it to the bed on a tray. Will you miss me?
1: Too much.
0: And then...
1: Don't go.
0: But Dr. Ainger...
1: Yes, and he's right, you must.
0: She shakes the pot and pours. You know, Bogey, France again, Bandol. If it weren't for you having to stay here, I'd be looking forward to it.
1: You are, aren't you?
0: Yes, but I'm sad too.
1: Oh, don't be. Enjoy it, right. Get well. And come back to me in the spring.
0: April. A spring wedding. Doesn't that seem nice? Silly and nice. I'm trying awfully hard not to be girlish about it. George Bowden has at last asked for a divorce. The decree nicely has been granted. By April, Catherine will be free. No more jibes from Virginia about my names. Beecham, Mansfield, Bowden, Murray. What was it she said?
1: Oh, Virginia's such a prig.
0: No more problems with passports and hotel registers, not to mention my family. She runs her fingers through his thinning hair. When we're married and rich, I'm going to take you on a visit to New Zealand. It will make your hair grow.
1: Oh, will it really?
0: Really.
1: Are there no bald men in New Zealand?
0: None at all, darling. Not one. It's something in the water. He looks doubtful, but interested.
1: Your pa.
0: Hair like a wire brush. Ginger.
1: Oh, I don't think I'd like that.
0: Hair's hair, Bogey. You have to take what you can get and be thankful. That is their private world. In the public world, hope and fear and helplessness go hand in hand. Field Marshal Haig insists that one more big push is what's needed to break the German line in the West and the German will in Berlin. Prime Minister Lloyd George doesn't believe him, is alarmed that Britain is simply running out of young men to feed the fight, but afraid to assert his authority against the advice of his military experts. In France, the French army has pretty much given up, and its mutinous soldiers are told to sit tight in their trenches and hold the line, the only order they can be counted on to obey. Thousands have been killed on either side, and the map has hardly changed. Yet still the generals ask for more. More men, more tanks and guns, more time, more death. Rain is falling. Not just ordinary seasonal rain, exceptional rain, as if a bored deity, a god in the style of a Roman emperor, no longer sufficiently entertained by the spectacle of men destroying one another, has decided after all to intervene in a novel and interesting way. On low-lying plains and water meadows of Flanders, where all significant vegetation has been destroyed by incessant bombardments and roads have all but vanished, the rains fall on a scale hardly equalled since the ones that had Noah and the animals becoming sailors. Trenches become watercourses, and mud rises above duckboards meant to keep feet and legs dry. Field guns and horses sink in it and can't be got out. Tanks, the new terror of modern warfare, are immobilised. In battle, men flounder, sink to their waists and wait, helpless for the bayonet or bullet that will bring their part in the story to an end. Others, wounded, fall or roll, as before, into the shelter of shell holes, where their cries of pain and groans of despair fade as they slide into rising water and drown. In places, it is said the mud is 10 feet deep. Wheels of gun carriages press the recently dead down into the ground in one place, and in another turn up the bones and skulls, boots and helmets of last year's corpses and the year before's. The battlefields have become enormous, hungry cemeteries. The earth itself, a man-eating monster. At home, there are the beginnings of restlessness, discontent, complaint. Too many deaths. the lives of too many good young fellows thrown away for nothing. Food is short. Everything, including patience, is short, excepting only queues, which are long. Prices rise ahead of wages. People who read the better papers begin to notice and remark on the fact that the new revolutionary government in Russia is willing to negotiate peace without annexation or indemnities, while France and Britain are still insisting they will have their pounds of flesh. Bertie Russell keeps up his campaign against the war. He has been attacked and beaten by a mob during an anti-war meeting at the Brotherhood Church in Hackney and knows that it is only a matter of time before he will be jailed. In Lawrence's kitchen garden, the same rain that falls on Flanders is beating his vegetable crops into the ground. Propelled by squalls and gales, it drives up huge, heavy volleys from the sea. His peas are destroyed, his marrow vines have lost their leaves. No one will publish his offending novel, Women in Love, so he has offered a book of poems and received a promise of 20 guineas. It is called Look, We Have Come Through. But he and Frieda have come under suspicion again. The lights in their windows that look seaward have not always been blacked out. Mrs. Lawrence has been overheard speaking German and seen waving a scarf towards the sea. Lawrence has been saying unpatriotic things about the war. Late in October, the cottage is searched. Some of Lawrence's papers are taken away. Soon an order comes that he and his wife are to leave Cornwall. Like Bertie Russell, they are banned from all prohibited areas and instructed that wherever they next take up residence, they must report themselves to the local police. They make their way back to London, where they must survive on little more than the charity of friends. Lawrence chafes at the greyness, the ugliness, the death watch of wartime London, with its endless talk of air raids at home and battles abroad, and its rain that is so much dirtier, less wholesome and refreshing than the rain that sweeps in over the Cornish coast. He believes there are spies on the stairs, agents set to watch him. He hates his fellow man with a new ferocity and misses his garden, his cottage, the wild air and wild sea, and the handsome smile and quiet bird speech of his Cornish friend, Farmer Hocking. He has been told more than once a story about Catherine that has restored his affection for her. Hearing three people at a table in the Café Royal reading out some of his poems and speaking of them disrespectfully, Catherine, so the story goes, asked politely to see the book and then walked out with it. Lawrence is touched and has put the episode into his new novel. It was in September 1917, while the rains fell on the stalemate to end stalemates, that Catherine and Jack began to talk about living together again. They would find a place in London in the short term. They would also look for a place in the countryside, like Leonard and Virginia's house in Sussex, but with some farmland. The house would be an ancient one, with walls 3 feet thick, ancient beams, an orchard, a meadow, good farm buildings including a barn. It was Jack who got carried away with these details, where the printing press could be housed. House and press would both be named The Heron, after Catherine's brother, whose full name was Leslie Heron Beecham. They would love one another, perhaps have a child, and if that didn't happen, well, each was, in any case, the other's child and would remain so. They would live close to the earth with their cats, their hens and livestock, growing flowers and vegetables, breathing the fresh air of the countryside. They would live by their writing and become famous. When they were rich, they might have 2 homes, one in the English countryside, the other in the south of France. They would visit New Zealand, and she would show him her magic places. Did she believe it? Was it possible to believe anything so wholly desirable for more than a moment? Sometimes, when she tried to imagine Jack Murray, the boy from Peckham, being the countryman, she remembered watching him use a spade at Milor and thinking, he dug as if exhuming a hated body or making a hole for a loved one. She laughed, of course. It was one of her jokes against Jack. But why should that not be their future? They were still in their 20s, had decades of life ahead of them. Time and talent would work for them so long as they retained confidence and maintained a steady path. In November, Jack became ill. It was a cold, flu, pleurisy, and possibly worse. His lungs were affected. He was feverish, weak, underweight, suffering from exhaustion and depression, and his doctor told him he must take 6 weeks off from the War Office. Alarmed, Catherine wrote to Ottoline. Would she take him at Garsington? Ottoline's telegram came winging back. Of course she would be delighted to have them both. They should come soon. Why not today? Catherine saw him off at Paddington, instructing him that he must go slow. Drift, eat, sleep, keep warm, and not forget how much she loved him. She planned, she told him, to turn herself into a female Balzac, house hunting by day and writing by night. She was in charge of herself, still writing strongly, full of good intentions. A week or so later, she went to visit him at Garsington, caught a chill there, caught whatever he had, returned to London and had to take to her bed. It gave her at first a feeling of luxury because there was nothing to be done but to give into it. Catherine had begun to feel pain, that sinister aching in the bone she called her rheumatiz, and a burning sensation in the chest. But she remained cheerful, watching the firelight flickering on the walls and listening to the air raids which had started up again. People came and went, giving her, without knowing it, secret entertainment, as if she was sitting alone and unseen in a theatre, the only one who saw the joke, or knew there was a joke. Looking out into the cold fog that came down over London, hearing the rag-and-bone man down the street with his cry that might as well have been, "Bring out your dad," she had thought, not for the first time, but for the first time seriously, that she would take Dr. Ainge's advice. The necessity, if it was a necessity, was frightening, but she could also see it as a stroke of wonderful luck. Her lung needed the south of France? Very well, she would take it there. Dr. Ainge gave her the necessary certificate that would secure permission to travel. Jack wrote to the Beau Rivage ordering her a room with a view. It was the title of one of Morgan Forster's novels. At the year's end, she was improved enough to make another quick visit to Garsington. She and Jack returned to London together. They were both recovered, though both still coughing, with an end-of-illness cough that sounded in the night like the bark and answering bark of a pair of backcountry farm dogs. Next day, a Monday, they say their tearful goodbyes on the platform of Waterloo Station. Her luggage stowed, she pushes down the window of the carriage door and leans out, holding Jack's eyes as he holds hers while the train pulls slowly away, keeping him in sight until distance and a curve in the rails take him from her. It is the first week of 1918, a week in which the German High Command is hard at work on yet another plan to punch decisive holes through British and French lines along the Western Front.

That was Danielle Cormack with part 9 of Mansfield by C.K. Stead, and we'll have the final episode at the same time tomorrow. It's now 20 minutes past 3. You're listening to the All Night programme of RNZ National as we make our way through the wee small hours of a Saturday morning. Let's have some music now. This is a Dunedin singer-songwriter. This piece of music is the title track for Matt Langley's album, which came out in 2017. It's called Winter Dust.

RNZ National. That is a track from Chastity Brown, singer from the US, and it's called The Southern City. Before that, we heard from Matt Langley. He's a Dunedin singer-songwriter, and that was Winter Dust. It's bang on 3:30. Happy birthday to you, if you are birthdaying today. It is the 5th of September. We've been talking a little bit about Freddie Mercury. It was his birthday today. He would have been 80, but a few other famous people are celebrating today. The actor Michael Keaton, he was born on this day in 1951. The late Bob Newhart, he was born on this day in 1929. Raquel Welsh, the American actress and singer, she was born on this day. Also, Arthur Nielsen, born on 1897, he founded the A.C. Nielsen Company, known for pioneering audience measurement and ratings. The American

American outlaw Jesse James was also born on this day. So if you are celebrating today, wish you a very, very happy birthday. Coming up soon, we turn our attention to history with Emma Kay from Small Histories of New Zealand. But this is a song from a UK singer-songwriter, Neil Halstead. It's called Paint a Face.

0: RNZ National Pacific Gas and Electric there, Stagger Lee. That song featuring on the soundtrack to Quentin Tarantino's film Death Proof, which came out in 2007. And just while this song was on, I looked up Death Proof. Safe to say, I don't think I'll be rushing to see that one. Not a fan of violent movies, but a very cool song. It's 22 minutes to 4, and via text 2101. Lovely to hear from you, Stuart, in Auckland. Glad that you enjoyed the Straw People in concert from WOMAD 2024. Saying it was an awesome program. Also enjoying the Freddie Mercury tribute. I'm glad that you are enjoying that, hoping that you can play Crazy Little Thing Called Love for me. I'm sure I can find that for you, Stuart. Let me see if I can find it, leave it with me, and I will pop it on the radio just as soon as I can. In the meantime, it's time for some history. Emma Kay runs Small Histories of New Zealand, where she digs up curious stories, funny articles and lost treasures from our past, and shares them on social media. In fact, if you're on Instagram, she has a really cool Instagram account where she shares all her findings. I think it's just called Small Histories of New Zealand. But this week, Emma taking a look at the spread of the Telegraph through New Zealand.
1: Why this topic? What brought this to mind?
2: Honestly, I think it's just really, really interesting to think about how the sort of spread of information has changed over time.
3: Totally.
2: I think we kind of take for granted in some ways just how quickly we find out news.
3: Yeah.
2: And so sort of now today, something happens on the other side of the world, we know about it within minutes, within seconds.
3: Within seconds, yeah.
2: Yeah. And so it's really interesting to think about, I guess, how it would have been when that started to suddenly shift, and suddenly you could go from very, very long term, taking months to find out news, to suddenly it, you know, much quicker by comparison, days or, you know, sort of even hours.
1: So the pre-telegram, news arriving in New Zealand from, say, England, the Northern Hemisphere, mm-hmm. England or the UK or something like that,
2: It would have to
1: arrive by ship.
2: It would arrive by ship. It would just be months, because it would come same route as any of the passengers, like any of the sort of settlers coming over or goods or anything.
1: Yeah.
2: So it's, you know, if someone's riding over to say, oh, like your dad's not doing too well or something,
1: It's
2: already out of date.
1: Yeah.
2: Yeah.
1: It's like Coronation Street back in the day when
2: yeah.
1: we were 10 months behind.
2: Yep.
1: In fact, we might still be. So the invention of the telegraph, 1837,
2: mm-hmm.
1: but it takes quite some time to get here.
2: Yeah. And at least partially because we are just on the other side of the world.
1: They had to come by ship too.
2: Yeah, yeah, absolutely.
1: Yeah.
2: But yeah, sort of in the 1860s, they sort of get started with installing the telegraph line. And the first one was actually connecting two places that don't sound too far apart, at least these days, but at the time would have been quite distant in a way, Littleton and Christchurch.
1: Right, yeah.
2: Which is kind of up and over, sort of like the rocky ridge between them.
1: Yeah.
2: Yeah.
1: And there, of course, I mean, it's obvious, but there wasn't a tunnel back then.
2: No. Nope.
1: It wasn't easy to get mm-hmm. from Littleton to Christchurch
2: no.
1: back in the day.
2: I've been to that ridge because I have ancestors who actually came into Littleton Port uh-huh. to go to Christchurch. And there's like a marker at the very top of the ridge for the trail for where they had to like walk up and over.
1: Yeah.
2: And so I imagine that the thing with the telegraph especially is that because you have so many big ships coming in, suddenly you have the ability to let people know in Christchurch that, hey, goods have arrived. People have arrived. They're coming over.
1: Yeah, right.
2: And so that would be amazing. And also in terms of you could probably have people come up and meet sort of settlers arriving off the boat or get started on unloading much quicker.
1: Mm.
2: All of that, it would have been quite revolutionary at the time.
1: So Littleton and Christchurch, this is the first kind of connection mm-hmm. That happens in New Zealand. What's the order after that?
2: Yeah, so we get a couple more sort of big ones, and they kind of do them in fits and starts, but they do one between Auckland and Drury,
1: mm-hmm.
2: So sort of connecting right down through that part. And then after that, they really focus in on a lot of the South Island, and they connect from Invercargill all the way up through Dunedin, Christchurch, and then almost up to Hanmer Springs.
1: Wow.
2: So quite a lot of that sort of coast down there is suddenly connected up. And sort of over the next sort of few years, they're also connecting up various different little bits of the North Island, different cities. I think there's an Auckland to Wellington line.
1: Right.
2: Yeah.
1: And then a very exciting moment.
2: Yes, the very, very exciting moment where they go, well, we've got the islands independently wired up.
1: Yeah.
2: Can we wire up between them?
1: Can we do it?
2: Can we do it?
1: And was that like a live question? Like, can you do this over a stretch of water?
2: It was, yeah. Because especially because the Cook Strait is so turbulent.
1: It's choppy, eh?
2: It's very choppy.
1: It's why we can't have a bridge.
2: It's why we can't have a bridge, but it's why we can't have a tunnel. It's really deep. It's got very, very strong currents. Mm-hmm. And also, I mean, they didn't have the ability in the same way that we do to survey the bottom of the ocean, so you're not going to know where a good spot is.
1: Yeah.
2: I remember reading about, I think they had to do kind of very, very manual kind of surveillance of it, essentially, like sort of almost just plumbing the depths to kind of figure out what was an appropriate line, what was going to be the shortest path, where was going to be even just the best tide for it to be able to put the wire out. Mm. Yeah.
1: All right. So how do they decide to do this?
2: So basically the only way you can do this is genuinely just get a really massive wire on a really massive boat and just wheel it out the back of the boat as you go across the strait.
1: And then go across the strait.
2: And just go right across the strait.
1: With the
2: thing just coming out the back.
1: The thing unfurling behind you.
2: Yeah. Yep,
1: and hope that everything's okay.
2: So they first of all, they couldn't get the wire made in New Zealand. You had to get made in London.
1: Okay.
2: So we had to get it shipped all the way over here, first of all. It cost just over £20,000 back then, which is about $3 million today.
1: Oh, okay. Which is, that's still kind of a bargain.
2: It's still kind of a bargain compared to some like infrastructure projects. Yeah. But yeah, so they get it shipped over and it's honestly, it's really, really vague in a bunch of different places. Some people are like, it's a 2-inch diameter. Some people it's 4-inch diameter. Either way, absolutely massively thick cable, hugely long. And it's got like, it's like copper. And then it's got sort of like latex and hemp and iron. And it's just like layers and layers to protect it because it's going to be at the bottom of the ocean. You need it to last.
1: Right. So there was the, so it's kind of like the internet cables now lying at the bottom of the ocean.
2: Lying at the bottom of the ocean.
1: Right, yeah.
2: Absolutely. And so they finally, in 1866, the start of July, the cable arrives over here. It comes over on a clipper ship. Lots of excitement. And then late July, they've sort of decided on the spots. They decided the best way to lay it across. And they take the boat out for the first time. And there was actually a journalist on board. So there's like
1: a
2: first person
1: primary
2: sort
1: source,
2: of primary source written about it. And unfortunately, on their first attempt, they get about 8 miles out from the sort of bottom of the North Island, and the cable tangles up because it's 85 kilometers of cable that they've got on this boat. So, you know, they get not too far out, and the cable tangles up in the machinery and snaps.
1: No!
2: And so they lose 8 miles of this cable down to the ocean floor, which is not, it's not good.
1: It's not ideal.
2: It's not ideal.
1: Okay, so they take a look at the... You can imagine the cartoon moment, can't they?
2: Yeah.
1: Okay, so they take a look at this. What do they decide to do?
2: They're like, let's take another run at it from the other end this time.
1: Yeah, we're already 8 miles out.
2: Yeah, so they get the machinery fixed up. They put it on a different boat this time, and they sort of tidy up the cable and the end of it, and they're like, we've got enough to get across.
1: Yeah.
2: We're just going to do this. And so they start again from this time the top of the South Island, and they start going, and it's all going smoothly. Everything seems to be going fine. And then they get genuinely, it's like something crazy. Like they're not that far out from the other end.
1: Mm-hmm.
2: And they run out of cable because this time they were
1: going... Because they don't have 8 miles of it.
2: Well, no, because it's actually worse because they did have enough. But this time, because they were being cautious, they went a bit too slow.
1: Yeah.
2: And the, like the tides...
1: Oh, those vicious slip straight tides.
2: The cable into like a sort of a semicircle. So it was no longer a straight line.
1: Oh.
2: And so they're sort of at that end going, okay, we don't have enough cable now. What do we do? So they have to get another attempt. They kind of just like... Sounds like they just like tie that into like a buoy, basically. They just have that end sort of floating at the top of the surface. And they get some other boats out and they just dredge up the other cable from like the however many miles from the first attempt.
1: Love it, yeah.
2: And they dredge that up and they sort of splice it all together just in the middle of the ocean and manage to get it all laid out.
1: Stop it.
2: And then it works.
1: And it works.
2: It works. Third time lucky.
1: That old Kiwi number 8 telegram wire mentality.
2: Absolutely. Sometimes you're in the middle of the ocean sticking your bits of telegraph cable together.
1: what was the first telegram that was sent?
2: Yeah, so it's actually very, very sweet. I've seen an image of it. So it was sent by the governor of New Zealand. It was Sir George Grey at the time. He sent it from Wellington down to Christchurch. He's congratulating the people of Canterbury on the achievement. And it's really, really fun to look at because obviously telegrams came through as Morse code. So that meant that the person who's receiving it is transcribing it. So it's like, you know, the handwriting from the time. And there's this bit where the person who's transcribing it has filled it out. And it's like the bit where it's been sent from is labeled as Wellington, but it's Wellington with like 3 exclamation points at the end because it's so exciting to be receiving it from the other, from like the North Island. And then it's also been jotted down. Someone else has annotated it as first telegram via Cook Straight Line with like first underlined. aggressively. It's really, really fun.
1: That's gorgeous. I have got a beautiful text in from someone who says, I worked for tolls in Wellington in the 1970s, and as part of the employment package, you were given the rights to send one telegram a week. This was in the days when a telegram was generally sent to give urgent, bad or sad news, but I had the delight of sending a happy message to a friend somewhere in the country saying something happy. So that's kind of interesting, isn't it? I suppose like telegrams, it's not like sending a text like you would now sort of carelessly. Mm-hmm. You might send hundreds of them a month. It was still a big deal.
2: Big deal. I think it was some places it was like a shilling a word. So often you were paying by the word, so you were often very, very careful about, you know, trying to make sure you're like getting your message in as few words as possible.
1: Just in conclusion on this, we've got a chat sport with Ben for a second, but I mean, what broader history ties into this? Do you think, like, why this sudden, or this at least relatively sudden, kind of into this means of communication, this technological development?
2: Yeah, it's quite an interesting time in Aotearoa New Zealand's sort of history because, I mean, in addition to the fact that the telegraph has been recently invented. Sort of big, exciting new technology. We're also kind of getting into the real sort of pits in the way of the New Zealand Wars. Mm. And prior to the telegraph sort of being installed and sort of uptake throughout the country, the main way that mail was being delivered, particularly across New Zealand, was by couriers just manually taking mail. Mm. And because if you're travelling between settlements and things, you have to be someone who knows the land well. Often these kind of journeys were very, very dangerous. A lot of the early couriers were actually Māori, and this was an increasingly kind of fraught relationship. Mm. Obviously, like Māori male couriers kind of delivering for like the Pākehā settlers, and there was this kind of increasing amount of worry that there was going to be disruption to the mail lines. And I think there was a very, very sudden boom in this, particularly because there is a really fantastic quote from a Ngāti Manaipoto chief in the papers in about 1860, who said, "We consider that the government is serving us as the Jews served Jesus Christ. They made him bear the cross on which they crucified him, and we think that the Pākehās write evil reports of us from Taranaki to Auckland, and from Auckland back to Taranaki, and make Māori postmen bear them to and fro, and we intend to stop the mail." Which is absolutely fantastic. It goes very, very hard. And you can see why you would get a bit nervous if you were relying on, you know, like the sort of indigenous people delivering your mail.
1: Right.
2: While there's a lot of, there's a very, very fraught relationship.
0: That was Emma Kay speaking to Emil Donovan there, the host of the RNZ Nights show. It is 4:09. You're listening to the All Night programme. 9 minutes away from our next RNZ news update. I will also have a look at the weather forecast for you. I have the mountain forecast and, of course, our big coastal forecast coming up after the news as well. And I have a great coastal forecast song to play for you. Really looking forward to this one. Actually, it was suggested by a listener to the All Night program, so I'll tell you more about that soon. But a little bit of correspondence. Steve says, "Hello, enjoying the show. I would like to know who performed the song before it was called Stagger Lee." Yes, it was just before that history feature that we just played. Yes, Steve, that was by a band called Pacific Gas and Electric. They were an American rock band in the late 1960s and early 70s, fronted by singer Charlie Allen. So I hope that helps. Pacific Gas and Electric. 4:08, we've been talking about Freddie Mercury this morning because he would have been 80 today. He was born on this day, his birthday, September the 5th. So we've been playing a few Queen songs, and we had a request for some songs earlier, and this one is going the way of Stuart. Managed to find your request, Stuart, so I hope you enjoy.

From the 1980 album The Game is The Police, and I should say Queen, and Crazy Little Thing Called Love, as requested by Stuart, as we remember Freddie Mercury, who was born on this day in 1946. He would have been 80 today. It's 4 minutes to four. News on the way, taking us to 4 o'clock. Here's David Fathead Newman in Hard Times.

0: RNZ Pacific News, Talor Falava, I'm Johnny Blades. In Solomon Islands, three more cabinet ministers have been sworn into office, the latest in a week of big movements in the government of Matthew Wale. SIBC reports that the cabinet reshuffle sees one minister return to his former portfolio, one take up a new ministry, and another new addition to cabinet. Harry Kumar is returning to his former role as Minister for Commerce, Industry, Labour and Immigration. Nestor Giro has been appointed Minister for Agriculture and Livestock, replacing Franklin Wazi. Meanwhile, Ezekiele Vave Jr. has been sworn in as the new Minister for Home Affairs, replacing Mr. Giro in a reshuffle. It follows more shifts in cabinet positions on Thursday after three ministers defected earlier this week as a motion of no confidence was filed against Prime Minister Wale. Finance Minister Gordon Darcy-Lilo was sacked and replaced by Rexon Ramo-Fafia as Minister for Finance and Treasury. And in another change, Alfred Tua Sulia has been sworn in as new Minister for Justice and Legal Affairs. A much-anticipated statement from the Pacific Islands Forum leaders on the recent China missile test into Pacific waters is part of the leaders' meeting's communique, even though Nauru, one of the Forum's 18 members, did not agree. Chair of the Forum and Palau President Suranga Whips Jr. says leaders registered concern about the dummy warhead, which landed in waters near Tuvalu in July. He read from the communique at the end of the meeting.
1: Leaders emphasize the importance of all states conducting ICBM tests to do so consistently with the Blue Pacific Ocean of Peace Declaration.
0: President Whips says Nauru dissented from the statement. The way partners engage with the Pacific Islands Forum, meanwhile, is to get a shake-up. The two-tier system, confirmed at the closing of the leaders' meeting in Palau, determines how much access external partners get to members. New Zealand Prime Minister Christopher Luxon, who as host of next year's Forum Leaders' Meeting is the incoming Troika Chair, says Forum Secretary General Baron Wanga is in charge of engaging with the Forum's partners to implement the new system.
2: We've got up to 30 partners or dialogue partners, and we have made a decision to actually stream those dialogue partners into two streams. It's what we call a strategic partner and obviously also a sector partner.
0: Meanwhile, Indonesia's government has indicated that a visit to West Papua by the UN High Commissioner for Human Rights is on track. This comes after Melanesian spearhead group countries agreed in Palau to push Jakarta to facilitate the visit after years of apparent inaction. A request for the visit was made by Pacific Forum countries back in 2019, but it's still not gone ahead despite ongoing human rights violations in Papua. The MSG says if a visit by the UN Commissioner's office is not facilitated by Indonesia soon, then Indonesia's associate member status in the MSG will be reviewed next year. In response, a spokesperson from Indonesia's embassy in New Zealand said they could confirm the proposed visit is on the right path. In New Zealand, the Ki'ingi Tanga have greeted Pacific chiefs as part of Te Ariki Nui Kuini Nā Waihono e Te Pō's second Koroneihana celebrations. On Friday morning in Narawahia, the international delegation was led by Governor-General Dame Cindy Kiro, including groups representing Hawaii, the Cook Islands, Tonga, Tahiti, Fiji and Argentina. Ki'ingi Tanga spokesman Rahui Papa says he expects the chief to focus on kotahitanga across a variety of issues.
3: But the relationship needs to be absolutely grounded first, and then economics, and then heritage and legacy, and then educational aspirations.
0: Mr. Papa says grounding the relationships amongst the chiefs and ki'ingitanga will be key for fluid discussions. Meanwhile, a member of the Hamilton Pacifica community says they stand together with the ki'ingitanga in political solidarity with their Pacific cousins ahead of New Zealand's November election. Jordan Nonoa, who spoke on behalf of the Hamilton Pacific Association, says geography is not the only connection for his Pacific community.
4: The same winds that guided our canoes across the Pacific echo in the sails of the Tainui Waka. Mana motuhake. Kotahitanga, we share this with you, And in this current political climate, we stand in solidarity and ko teitanga o te ao Māori.
0: Mr. Nonoa says the more present Pacifica communities are at events like this, it can strengthen the connection between cultures. In other news from Aotearoa, 2 years on from a large hike in immigration NZ fees, the agency is reviewing them again after a predicted $90 million deficit. And 18 months into the agency's newest IT project, Our Future Services, errors were found in its forecast cost savings. Jill Bonnet reports.
5: The $336 million automation project is being reviewed in the wake of Immigration Minister Erica Stanford being misled over the now-ditched biometric capability update. In post-budget responses to MPs, Ms Stanford said Our Future Services business case had wrongly included overhead savings in reductions to staffing levels. Productivity increases were also lower than expected. Spending on the project is part of the reason the visa's memorandum account will again be in the red. A review of fees is due to start late this year.
0: In world news, Russian President Vladimir Putin says there's a chance of reaching an agreement to end the war in Ukraine. He's told an economic forum in Russia's Far East that a number of countries, including the US and China, are ready to support a peace settlement. Meanwhile, Ukrainian President Volodymyr Zelensky says US negotiators trying to broker a deal will soon visit both Moscow and Kyiv. And a Ukraine official has told reporters in Kyiv that they see a new dynamic coming in peace efforts with more active political and diplomatic engagement. South Korea is preparing to deploy military personnel to support freedom of navigation in the Strait of Hormuz and aims to dispatch them before the end of the year. Options include maritime patrol aircraft, a logistics support vessel, or mine detection and clearance units. The move follows US President Donald Trump saying last month that he's scaling back US-South Korea joint military exercises, in part because South Korea has declined to help the US in its war against Iran. And in sport, All Black prop George Bauer says he can't wait to see clubmate Asafu Aumua unleashed on the Springboks this weekend. In the absence of prop Ethan de Groot, veteran Bauer will again start at prop for the third test in Johannesburg, while Aumua is promoted from the bench. Bauer, who's also from the Avalon Rugby Club in Wellington, can't wait to see Aumua take on the box from the opening whistle.
6: Yeah, my fellow Avalon Wolf, man, he's informed the way he's been working around the field, his explosiveness, he's almost the ultimate athlete. He's just powerful and strong, and he keeps working hard, and he's just a raging bull.
0: And that's a bulletin of news and sport from RNZ Pacific. For more stories, you can visit our website, rnz.co.nz/Pacific.
7: Ali, this is Pacific Waves from RNZ Pacific. I'm Susana Tuiswiki. Coming up, the Pacific Islands Forum leaders meeting in Palau comes to a close. West Papua activists respond to Indonesia's commitment for the UN visit, and
3: it's more than just cousins of the Pacific, it's more family.
7: Pacific solidarity resonates at Koronehana. As the annual Pacific Islands Forum leaders meeting wrapped up in Palau, changes are in store for how external partners engage with the forum. This year's summit took place against a backdrop of geopolitical tensions and saw large delegations from development and dialogue partners in attendance. But what about the actual needs of Pacific Island countries? Te Wila Fuata'i was in Palau for RNZ Pacific and spoke to Johnny Blades following the end of the summit.
8: So the end of the forum summit was a long day. It culminated in the leaders' retreat, which is where the 18 member states, their heads of delegation, spend the entire day together without anyone. We know that there was a lot of robust discussion. This was something that was covered off at the Troika press conference once the closing ceremony had finished, because discussions actually went several hours late.
0: What came out of the leaders' retreat?
8: when they spoke to media, they talked about some of the things that are going, that will be included in the leaders' meeting communique, which is the statement that basically outlines all the outcomes and decisions that were agreed on over this week. One of the big things that came out of it was a statement following the intercontinental ballistic missile test from China in July. At the foreign ministers meeting last month, members failed to come to an agreement on it. This time, they have made a statement condemning missile testing by all countries. China was not mentioned. However, it was also noted by the current forum chair, Palau President Sorango Whips Jr., that Nauru dissented. Now, we don't actually know why they dissented, but I'm sure it'll come out in the following days. The other big thing that came out was that the forum's partnership policy, which this is where the forum's 21 dialogue partners, and there's probably another 10 development partners, and this is a mix of organisations as well as countries. You've got your big players like China, US, France in there. Taiwan is actually a development partner, and they're here in Koror. The forum troika made it clear that from the communique, they are going to begin implementing the two-tier partnership structure, and that's basically allocating their partners into two groups. One is strategic and the other is sectoral. And depending on which group you're put in, you'll have more access to the members.
0: Does that mean, for instance, Taiwan might have less access in future forum summits? Because that obviously was something that one of the big partners, China, was very concerned about, the Taiwanese presence.
8: So this was actually a question that was put to the incoming forum chair, Prime Minister Christopher Luxon of New Zealand. New Zealand will be hosting the leaders' meeting next year. Basically, he said that he outlined that Taiwan is a development partner, but then referred to the fact that there's a process around how partners are going to be allocated to each group. And that is something that obviously the forum officials will go through, and therefore that's where we will understand which states, like Taiwan, will have access to members. It's actually just it's a process that everyone has to go through. From last year's communique, the process was outlined, and basically states who are interested in being partners have to submit an application to the forum, and then that will be processed. And the Secretary General, Baron Wanga, will be in charge of engaging with those potential partners.
0: Is this some sort of, you know, recognition that all the external partners and their engagement with the Pacific Forum countries has just sort of overcrowded the agenda at the Pacific Forum, so that the Pacific Islands' actual issues and their space and time to be able to talk about them has been sidelined?
8: I suppose it depends who you talk to as to what answer you'll get to that question. The leaders' meeting has not as attracted delegations from around the Pacific, obviously, but also around the world. And this is my first time at a leaders' meeting, and I was quite overwhelmed as to the sheer size of it. The local newspaper said about 2,000 people were expected to come to town for it. And while that's not a bad thing, you know, it's been made clear by several member countries that investment and interest from outside the region is important. It also means that, as you've said, there's a lot of discussions happening around the official PIFS agenda. Leaders and their officials are constantly being pulled aside. That happens quite a lot in international meetings. However, probably the big difference when you're on the ground and you're kind of looking at these different delegations, you notice that the Pacific nations, or the smaller Pacific nations, I should say, naturally have smaller delegations. Like, so the New Zealand turned up, they've got their ministers there, and then a team of officials that are there to help advise them and process all the information that's coming through the week. That kind of capacity just isn't there for some of those smaller Pacific nations. They can't afford to send lots of the big decision makers, as well as the people who do the work on the ground. So it's an interesting balance of wanting to be here, wanting to engage in discussions and be heard, but also just manage the workload.
0: And Tuila, how about the proposal by the Solomon Islands for a regional security treaty? Was that addressed at all?
8: It's understood that the regional security treaty, which has been proposed by the Solomons is mentioned in the communique, which means that it was obviously discussed throughout the week. However, it's not clear how far along that process is in terms of agreement around a potential treaty. I did manage to ask a few of the leaders and delegations about the security treaty, and there was a mixed response. Papua New Guinea, Justin Tuchinko, the foreign minister, said it wasn't something that they were particularly interested in. However, New Zealand Foreign Minister Winston Peters says it is something they're considering and that they're looking at and speaking to other members about.
7: Still on PIV, RNZ political reporter Lillian Hanley was with New Zealand Prime Minister Christopher Luxon in Palau and filed this report.
9: And that's a wrap.
3: As we bring the 55th Pacific Islands Forum Leaders Meeting to a close, we leave Palau with renewed purpose.
9: The Prime Minister spent only one full day in Palau. Just enough time, though, to get down to business.
10: You go through all the economic issues, you go through the security issues, you go through the environmental issues.
9: But one local says there hasn't been enough focus on the issues affecting the region.
11: There's been a lot of focus on outer influence rather than the needs of the people. All we've been hearing about is China, Taiwan, and making certain nations either afraid to talk or not like standing up boldly.
9: The Pacific Islands Forum Leaders Meeting took place at the end of a week tainted with geostrategic tensions. Hosted by Palau, a republic in free association with the United States, it invited Taiwan's foreign minister to attend. That led to China, which insists it owns self-governing Taiwan, warning of consequences. But Christopher Luxon says there's nothing to see here.
10: That hasn't been a focus, a conversation actually. In fact, I know there's been a lot of focus on the China-Taiwan dynamic, but actually we think it has been, you know, fairly well managed, that tension here. And actually it's a piece of a conversation, but it's not the dominant conversation.
9: And yet, just last month, forum members were unable to reach an agreement on condemning China for its missile test. It's understood Kiribati and Nauru were the members that held this back. This time, though, the forum got it over the line. Here's the president of Palau.
12: The leaders, in recalling the Blue Pacific Ocean of Peace Declaration, registered concern on the recent intercontinental ballistic missile test, which overflew a number of members without adequate notice.
9: But there was one dissenting voice.
10: Nauru was in the room, and so they wanted to be disassociated with the statement. And we said, look, that's great, but we're not going to not make a statement as a Pacific Island Forum because of the objection of one country. You'd have to ask them as to what their rationale for that was. All I'm saying is, suffice to say, you know, everyone else was fully on board.
9: It's unclear what position Kiribati took, with Christopher Luxon saying it had no representation in the room. Both the Prime Minister and Winston Peters deny that foreign influence is weakening the Pacific Island Forum model. And after hours and hours of deliberation yesterday, Christopher Luxon says the forum is at its strongest and Pacific challenges should be resolved with Pacific solutions.
10: We want to see PIV continue to evolve and strengthen and move, and it's the arc of progress that we're focused on ultimately of where it's going to.
9: That arc of progress taking PIV all the way to Aotearoa next year, with New Zealand hosting member states and partners. Before that, though, there's another diplomatic tension to resolve. That is the Prime Minister's sledging of his Australian counterpart over the NRL and who's going to win.
10: Yeah, I gave him quite a lot of hard time about that last night. It's going to be the Waratahs, I think. Dolphins. Warriors versus the Dolphins is what I'm thinking.
9: It seems he himself is unsure.
7: Indonesia's government has indicated that a visit by the UN High Commissioner for Human Rights to West Papua is on track. The statement comes after the Melanesian spearhead group countries agreed to push Jakarta to facilitate the visit. In 2019, Pacific Island Forum countries requested for the visit to happen, but 7 years on, the request has fallen on deaf ears.
13: I would also like to recall the Pacific Island Leaders Forum decision in 2019 and the outstanding visit by United Nations Human Rights Mechanism to address the alleged human rights concerns in our regional neighbourhood. This visit is very important to ensure that the greater peoples of the region have peace within their respective sovereignties and their rights and cultural dignities are fully preserved and maintained.
7: On the sidelines at the Pacific Islands Forum leaders meeting this week, the MSG said that if the visit did not happen, Indonesia's associate member status will be reviewed at the 2027 summit. In a statement to RNZ Pacific, a spokesperson from Indonesia's embassy in New Zealand said there's no discussion to review its membership with MSG. Their statement has been voiced.
14: We are always in constructive discussion on the issues deemed important by other members of the MSG, and we can also confirm that the said proposed visit is on the right path.
7: West Papua activist Paula Makabori says she will believe the visit is happening when she sees Indonesia make good on its commitment.
15: Yeah, I think it's going to be a great news if it's come to the action for real.
7: Makabori says the situation in West Papua is worsening with ongoing deadly violence in the Highlands region.
15: The Papuan people have been crying for their human rights situation. That crisis is that we got IDPs, internal displaced peoples, which is over 125,000 indigenous Papuans are internally displaced.
7: She also claims there have been extrajudicial executions, drone attacks, and disruptions to people taking part in peaceful protests. Makabori says she wants Pacific leaders to push for greater access to West Papua for human rights groups and journalists. She adds that the MSG need to take a stronger stand.
15: They need to stand up strong. They need to protect their own kind. Instead of signing agreement with Indonesia with the blood money from Papua.
7: Makabori says she has not been back to West Papua since 2006. She says she still has family there, including her sisters, but has not seen them for 20 years. She says she wants Pacific leaders to keep advocating for West Papua.
15: The spirit of our Melanesian Brotherhood and the Pacific Islanders can lead them in the right path to save West Papua.
7: The focus is now on Indonesia, whether they'll allow the visit to go ahead and what actions the MSG might take if it doesn't happen. While the Pacific Chiefs ascended upon Tūranga Waiwaimarae, Kotahitanga unity was the main theme across all walks of life. This is the second Koronehana celebrations of Te Ariki Nui Kuini Ngā Waihono I Te Pō, and the event goes from strength to strength, including the Pacific presence. A Te Reano Matiariki has this report.
16: Tahitanga with the world has been the main focus since the first Whai Kōrero of the morning. Prominent Māori figure Mataia Kepa was the first speaker for Te Ariki Nui. He established the theme in his speech greeting the visitors.
14: Your Highness, the reason I said today's gathering is the most marvellous is because the well-being of the Māori people is not in Wellington, it is across the world.
16: The guest list of Pacific chiefs included Tahiti's Ariki Prince Pōmare, Hawaiian Prince Quinton Kawananakoa, Cook Island Ariki Kaumaiti Nui Travel Tall, Tongan Crown Princess Sinai Takala, and High Chief Tuilau Ratu Tevitamara. Kingitanga Speaker Rahui Papa reminisced about Ratu Tevita's family and their bond with the late Te Ariki Nui, Dame Te Ataerangi Kahu. He says these bonds are enduring and deeper than surface-level kinship.
3: It's more than just cousins of the Pacific. It's more family of the Pacific. Tēnā koe.
16: The Aotearoa Green Party's Māngere candidate, Michelle Mulipula, says Pacific attendance to events like Koronehana is vital to weave the cultures of the Pacific.
17: We talk about kotahitanga, and in Samoan it's whaatasi, right, like the unity. And for our people, particularly myself as a New Zealand-born Samoan, you know, it's important that we stand with our cousins of the Moana, you know, in solidarity to support them in their rights, because what's good for Māori is also good for tangata Moana.
16: Meanwhile, the local Pacific community got the chance to stand on the atia on behalf of the various communities in Hamilton. Jordan Nonoa says geography is not the only connection the Pacific community has in Hamilton.
4: The same winds that guided our canoes across the Pacific echo in the sails of the Tainui Waka. Mana motuhake, kotahitanga, we share this with you. And in this current political climate, we stand in solidarity and kotahitanga with te ao Māori.
16: Queen Ngāwai will deliver her highly anticipated speech tomorrow at 12:30 p.m.
7: That's Pacific Waves for today. 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

0: Big fella, hello through and welcome everyone talk lo Melanesia update. Me Koroi Hawkins. This time they me join him now, team from Buzz FM lo Vanuatu.
1: 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Provincial leaders suspended. Airport robbery exposes need for stronger security review. Santo earns a perfect visitor recommendation rating. Vanuatu Tourism Office eyes Hong Kong gateway to China market. And Councillor Lopez sets 100-day action plan. Good evening and welcome to Vanuatu Nightly News. I'm Kizzy Kalsakau. Leading on news tonight, opposition threatens ombudsman complained over URA order. The opposition says it will lodge

application of standards, lack of independent verification, selective enforcement, and meta disconnections. It claims no substantive response, independent review, or suspension has followed its August 10th demands, and says the ombudsman complaint will seek an investigation into the legality, fairness, and impartiality of URA's actions. The opposition has also raised concerns over a 0.49 VATU electricity surcharge introduced under an addendum to UNALCO concession to fund repairs to 250 street lights and installation of 100 new lights. It says many street lights covered by the contract remain unrepaired or unreplaced and is demanding a public update on progress, timelines, and accounting for the surcharge, while also questioning the silence of senior government officials responsible for oversight. In subsidy, the government's 192 million VATU electricity fuel subsidy has been fully exhausted, ending support that helped shield electricity customers from higher fuel-driven generation costs between June and September. The subsidy was distributed to regulated utilities, including UNALCO RG, VUI, and Vanpower. With the funding now depleted, changes in fuel prices will be reflected more directly in electricity tariffs under the existing tariff framework. The Utilities Regulatory Authority, URA, said it will continue monitoring tariffs while urging households and businesses to conserve electricity and improve energy efficiency to manage rising costs. In provincial government, two senior officials of the Sheva Provincial Government Council have been suspended pending investigations into separate allegations, with Deputy Director of Local Authorities, Michelle Jonas Trieff, appointed Acting Secretary General. The allegations against the officials have not been proven. One is reportedly facing allegations involving about 8 million VATU in suspected misappropriation, while the other suspension relates to alleged unauthorized travel. In other news, the 2025 armed robbery at Bauerfeld International Airport has exposed the need for Vanuatu to reassess its aviation security measures, according to Philippine aviation security expert Nicolas Quemado Jr. It says authorities should conduct a fresh risk assessment to identify vulnerabilities and strengthen the National Aviation Security Program following the incident. About 49.9 million VATU in foreign currency was stolen during the December 2025 robbery, in which firearms, violence, and threats were involved. Nine men were sentenced in August 2026, while aviation officials from Vanuatu, the Philippines, and Vietnam used an ICAO security training in Port Vila have discussed countermeasures and ways to prevent similar incidents. Mr. Quemado says stronger security does not necessarily mean simply adding more personnel, but ensuring risks are properly assessed, staff are trained, and security procedures are regularly inspected. Another Philippine official, Ruben Fajardo Jr., says the robbery was surprising given Vanuatu's generally peaceful environment, but stresses that effective security measures remain important even in low-risk settings. In tourism, Santo has emerged as one of Vanuatu's strongest tourism destinations, recording an outstanding 100% visitor recommendation rate, compared with 98% for Port Vila. Australian visitors remain Santo's biggest market, accounting for 37% of arrivals, while visitors are also staying slightly longer on the island, averaging between 7 and 8 nights. While Santo attracts a lower share of high-end spending compared with Port Vila, the strong visitor satisfaction results highlight the quality experiences offered by tourism operators. The figures reflect Santo's growing appeal as a destination and the continued efforts of local operators to improve services and visitor experiences. Still in tourism, Vanuatu is positioning China as a major future tourism market, with Vanuatu Tourism Office VDO strengthening links with Hong Kong and mainland China to support visitor growth from 2027 onwards. The initiative forms a part of Vanuatu's China tourism market strategy and supports the national target of attracting 100

0: 50,000 visitors annually by 2028. Video CEO Adela Aru recently met Vanuatu's Consul General to Hong Kong, Alexon Gamalier, to discuss improving market awareness, air connectivity, and tourism trade partnerships. With a video representative based in Shanghai since 2025, visa-free access for Chinese passport holders and Hong Kong's strong regional connections, Vanuatu is seeking to build greater visibility and attract more visitors from across Asia. And the Wendell News, newly elected Northern Ward Councillor Lopez Adams has launched a 100-day plan focused on delivering quick improvements to Port Vila, particularly in traffic management, road repairs, rubbish collection, public safety and youth engagement. His first initiatives include a Fix My Street, WhatsApp hotline, rabbit porthole repairs, ward cleanups, improved lighting and better bus bays. Adams also plans to reduce business fees and simplify municipal services through a proposed one-stop shop, while introducing digital payments, public Wi-Fi, improved waste management and safer pedestrian infrastructure. It says the first 100 days will be used to demonstrate practical change at ward level, with a public accountability report and longer-term city master plan to follow. With that, conclude our Vanuatu Nightly News. You can still follow VNN through Buzz SoundCloud, Buzz Facebook page, our website www.buzzonline.vu, Capital FM 107, and Radio New Zealand Melanesian Update, RNZ Pacific. I'm Kizzy Kalsakau. You have a very good night and a safe weekend ahead.
1: And have now Melanesian Update program. Nikoroi Hawkins. Thank you to Mas for tuning in. Come. Yusa Kasim Okata, up-to-date news and current affairs lo website blo mifala rnzi.com and mifala stop too lo Facebook and lo Twitter, just search him at RNZ Pacific.

It's about our children, it's about ourselves, our wives, our partners. Over the years when we first started, like, the children of all of the guys in the band were our children. They still are, really. And it's been more a family whānau-based organisation as a band than probably anything else I've been involved in.

I was born in Airedale Street in 1950, right in the central business area of Auckland, across the road from the town hall. Spent most of the first 9 years of my life in there, up and down Queen Street, and then we moved out to Glen Innes. Really, my education was at Point England, Tāmaki Intermediate, and then on to Tāmaki College. And then really I just moved out into the workforce in the about 1966, 67. And I moved out into the workforce and sort of just took job by job from there until I really hit being a musician. I started playing with my family sort of at a very young age. Every time I picked up a guitar, I tried to learn a new chord and that, and then sung with my mum and my dad and all my uncles, of course, you know, when we got together. Opportunity for the kids to excel, play a song was always there. We were always being entertained or entertaining ourselves. So.

when I joined, we weren't actually Herbs, we were Pacific Herbs. The band was called Backyard before I joined, and when I joined the band, we were going through changes and ideas and things like that, and the name Pacific Herbs came up, being in the Pacific Ocean. In the band was Fred Faliotto on drums, Dave Poe on bass, Spencer Fosimaloi on guitar, Tony Fonati, percussion and vocals, and they asked me to come and do a couple of gigs with them and fill in. Things were going really good, and different pubs that we were playing in, we were playing a lot of Bob Marley music and Peter Tosh, and we took the opportunity of writing a couple of songs ourselves and actually including them in our set, and it was at the Trident Hotel in Onehunga. A couple of people came up to us after the gig and asked us about two songs that we'd sung, and they hadn't heard them on Bob Marley's album. And we actually told them that a couple of songs that we had written ourselves. And it was really from that evening that things started to change for us, because we found that people were asking where they could buy those two songs. So for us, here's an opportunity, a couple of songs that we'd written, and people really liked them, so let's go and record them.

For me, it was more on the political scene, I think. I'd just come off the Maryland March, Bastion Point, and then the 81 Springbok Tour. So out of all of that, in the space of a short time, you know, in 8 to 10 years, I suppose, New Zealand was going through a very volatile stage in our own country, you know. We were split apart. The Maryland March and then Bastion Point, you know, standing up there for a couple of things that were important. They're still important to us. And, of course, the Springbok Tour, well, that just... It really helped us identify dealing with issues, but not so much going out and screaming them in the street. We put music to them, and that's where I felt that I got some release of singing these songs and realising that there's a lot of people actually similar mind, similar thoughts, and very supportive of the causes. So, you know, it was sort of about ourselves, really. And to come through the end of it after the Springbok Tour, I felt that we played a major part through that.

The Rastafarian part was a major part of our music. Not that we, in a major force, moved into the Rastafarian side of it. It was more the style of music and the messages and the issues that were pertaining to New Zealand and the Pacific. I think that's really the closest that we got as far as maybe Rastafarianism.

when Bob Marley came here, was all our attention was just on him. We didn't really say anything. We got the opportunity to stay up at the White Heron Lodge. I think it was. They had bungalows at the back and sleeping bag under the tree. It was great. Wake up in the morning with Bob, go to sleep in the evening, Bob. So it was quite, you know, it was a unique experience. And for those 4 days, it was great. Got to know him really well and just, you know, a bit more about the person himself. I'll never forget those 3 or 4 days.

Ross France, Will Ilalahi, and ourselves, we got together and basically put out a plan of recording two or three albums. I mean, we were doing all right. I mean, we were just, you know, doing the pub scene, and the different concerts that were around the country. It was always a lot of fun, but we never had a management with a vision for us. So we sat down with Ross and Will, and we basically just talked out our ideas from there. And they became part of our management team, and from there we started stepping out. And just to get in the studio and actually do the recording, we would have done anything. Sold guitars, sold everything, you know, just to get in there and make the tune. But we were fortunate enough to meet a guy like Huey Lynn, who had all the resources, the studio, the management, the record company, the publishing company. So here it was for us, it was all under one roof.

they were the start of our recording side of things. French Letter, What's Be Happen. We were finishing the album in the studio at the time, and what had happened is Bob Marley had died on the 12th of May, and we were just about to release our album, nearly finished it. And he had died, and we ended up writing an acoustic version of Reggae's Doing Fine to finish off the album. So it was quite a sad occasion for us, but we celebrated his death, his passing in that, because our management put on a concert in town, the place was packed.

0: We had problems getting our music played, mainly because of titles. And plus it was early days in New Zealand. As far as getting Kiwis to listen to New Zealand musos writing their own material.
1: We present now a programme of popular music with a continental flavour. And we begin with a group who call themselves Herbs. Here they are to sing their song French Letter. Oh, I'm sorry, Letter to France.

Tony Fanoti, myself and Spencer Fossey Maloi, we penned that. It's actually our first recording we ever did, French Letter. French Letter being in regards to the French doing their nuclear testing in the Pacific region, especially in Mururoa. And Tony Fanoti could play with words and double meaning words, you know, hence the title French Letter. With Tony, he felt so strong about the French testing in the Pacific that he knew what he was writing when he put the title down, because he knows how much, and we all found out later, that how much of an insult that is to a Frenchman, the word French letter. I don't think we realised ourselves how strong it really was. Like any band, I suppose, particularly at that time, you got to remember that New Zealand rock industry had just gone through major changes, and here we were, these bands on the road playing at pubs up and down the country, PAs, trucks, crews, you know, this is all new stuff. I remember when I used to go with my dad and help and crew for him, really, and just set the PA up and the band and stuff, and then all of a sudden, hey, there's these big rigs, these trucks and these guys. It's now seven guys in the band plus four crew guys. Now you've got 14, 15 people on the road, and all of a sudden, you know, you're quite, hey, this is fun, you know. And I remember Fred and Tony going to the Dole office to sign on at the time, and because we weren't working. And they said, what's your occupation? Musicians. And they said, no, you can't put down musician. It's not a job. So, you know, everything's obviously moved on since then, but they're just so vivid in my memory that how the hardship that a lot of the guys went through just to stay on the music.

We'd just gone out, actually. We went to Tonga, 82, 83. And we did have a couple of changes. Willie Horner had joined us. And once Willie had got into the band, he started to orchestrate the band. You know, vocals, lyrics, harmonies. He'd started playing in bands as a very young person. So when Mark Williams came to Auckland with his band Face, Willie was the lead guitarist in it. Then F Troop, and these were all good bands. It was a serious school for both of us. You know, Willie had this material, and we were, you know, cutting our own track out. And once Willie joined us, then obviously, you know, that other things started to thicken up. We got into music at another serious level again.

Long ago, we had fun writing that album. I mean, everybody put a lot of work into it in the band at the time. And Willie was probably the musical director out of all of that going through that stage. It was a very exciting time doing Long Ago because the song itself that Willie had written was the master track for that album. And it was an opportunity for us to start really pushing out, I suppose, going for the big one, you know.

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Our AM service will continue in a few moments on 6135 kHz in the 49-metre band. 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

0: RNZ Pacific News, Talor for Lava, I'm Johnny Blades. In Solomon Islands, three more cabinet ministers have been sworn into office, the latest in a week of big movements in the government of Matthew Wale. SIBC reports that the cabinet reshuffle sees one minister return to his former portfolio, one take up a new ministry, and another new addition to cabinet. Harry Kumar is returning to his former role as Minister for Commerce, Industry, Labour and Immigration. Nestor Giro has been appointed Minister for Agriculture and Livestock, replacing Franklin Wazi. Meanwhile, Ezekiele Vave Jr. has been sworn in as the new Minister for Home Affairs, replacing Mr. Giro in a reshuffle. It follows more shifts in cabinet positions on Thursday after three ministers defected earlier this week as a motion of no confidence was filed against Prime Minister Wale. Finance Minister Gordon Darcy-Lilo was sacked and replaced by Rexon Ramo-Fafia as Minister for Finance and Treasury. And in another change, Alfred Tua Sulia has been sworn in as new Minister for Justice and Legal Affairs. A much-anticipated statement from the Pacific Islands Forum leaders on the recent China missile test into Pacific waters is part of the leaders' meeting's communique, even though Nauru, one of the Forum's 18 members, did not agree. Chair of the Forum and Palau President Suranga Whips Jr. says leaders registered concern about the dummy warhead, which landed in waters near Tuvalu in July. He read from the communique at the end of the meeting.
1: Leaders emphasize the importance of all states conducting ICBM tests to do so consistently with the Blue Pacific Ocean of Peace Declaration.
0: President Whips says Nauru dissented from the statement. The way partners engage with the Pacific Islands Forum, meanwhile, is to get a shake-up. The two-tier system, confirmed at the closing of the leaders' meeting in Palau, determines how much access external partners get to members. New Zealand Prime Minister Christopher Luxon, who as host of next year's Forum Leaders' Meeting is the incoming Troika Chair, says Forum Secretary General Baron Wanga is in charge of engaging with the Forum's partners to implement the new system.
2: We've got up to 30 partners or dialogue partners, and we have made a decision to actually stream those dialogue partners into two streams. It's what we call a strategic partner and obviously also a sector partner.
0: Meanwhile, Indonesia's government has indicated that a visit to West Papua by the UN High Commissioner for Human Rights is on track. This comes after Melanesian spearhead group countries agreed in Palau to push Jakarta to facilitate the visit after years of apparent inaction. A request for the visit was made by Pacific Forum countries back in 2019, but it's still not gone ahead despite ongoing human rights violations in Papua. The MSG says if a visit by the UN Commissioner's office is not facilitated by Indonesia soon, then Indonesia's associate member status in the MSG will be reviewed next year. In response, a spokesperson from Indonesia's embassy in New Zealand said they could confirm the proposed visit is on the right path. In New Zealand, the Kiingi Tanga have greeted Pacific chiefs as part of Te Ariki Nui Kuini Nga Waihono e Te Pō's second Koronoihana celebrations. On Friday morning in Narawahia, the international delegation was led by Governor-General Dame Cindy Kiro, including groups representing Hawaii, the Cook Islands, Tonga, Tahiti, Fiji and Argentina. Kiingi Tanga spokesman Rahui Papa says he expects the chief to focus on kotahitanga across a variety of issues.
3: But the relationship needs to be absolutely grounded first, and then economics, and then heritage and legacy, and then educational aspirations.
0: Mr. Papa says grounding the relationships amongst the chiefs and kiingitanga will be key for fluid discussions. Meanwhile, a member of the Hamilton Pacifica community says they stand together with the kiingitanga in political solidarity with their Pacific cousins ahead of New Zealand's November election. Jordan Nonoa, who spoke on behalf of the Hamilton Pacific Association, says geography is not the only connection for his Pacific community.
4: The same winds that guided our canoes across the Pacific echo in the sails of the Tainui Waka. Mana motuhake, kotahitanga. We share this with you, And in this current political climate, we stand in solidarity and ko teitanga o te ao Māori.
0: Mr. Nonoa says the more present Pacifica communities are at events like this, it can strengthen the connection between cultures. In other news from Aotearoa, 2 years on from a large hike in immigration NZ fees, the agency is reviewing them again after a predicted $90 million deficit. And 18 months into the agency's newest IT project, Our Future Services, errors were found in its forecast cost savings. Jill Bonnet reports.
5: The $336 million automation project is being reviewed in the wake of Immigration Minister Erica Stanford being misled over the now-ditched biometric capability update. In post-budget responses to MPs, Ms Stanford said Our Future Services business case had wrongly included overhead savings in reductions to staffing levels. Productivity increases were also lower than expected. Spending on the project is part of the reason the Visa's memorandum account will again be in the red. A review of fees is due to start late this year.
0: In world news, Russian President Vladimir Putin says there's a chance of reaching an agreement to end the war in Ukraine. He's told an economic forum in Russia's Far East that a number of countries, including the US and China, are ready to support a peace settlement. Meanwhile, Ukrainian President Volodymyr Zelensky says US negotiators trying to broker a deal will soon visit both Moscow and Kyiv. And a Ukraine official has told reporters in Kyiv that they see a new dynamic coming in peace efforts with more active political and diplomatic engagement. South Korea is preparing to deploy military personnel to support freedom of navigation in the Strait of Hormuz and aims to dispatch them before the end of the year. Options include maritime patrol aircraft, a logistics support vessel, or mine detection and clearance units. The move follows US President Donald Trump saying last month that he's scaling back US-South Korea joint military exercises, in part because South Korea has declined to help the US in its war against Iran. And in sport, All Black prop George Bauer says he can't wait to see clubmate Asafu Aumua unleashed on the Springboks this weekend. In the absence of prop Ethan de Groot, veteran Bauer will again start at prop for the third test in Johannesburg, while Aumua is promoted from the bench. Bauer, who's also from the Avalon Rugby Club in Wellington, can't wait to see Aumua take on the box from the opening whistle.
6: Yeah, my fellow Avalon Wolf, man, he's informed the way he's been working around the field, his explosiveness, he's almost the ultimate athlete. Is just powerful and strong, and he keeps working hard, and he's just a raging bull, eh?
0: And that's a bulletin of news and sport from RNZ Pacific. For more stories, you can visit our website, rnz.co.nz/Pacific.
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The woodwork or mountain, like, yeah. And most of them are blessed for me. There's a mountain and volcano. You're my master, Sabah, and me, blah, like, yeah.

Kia ora whānau. 1988, a group of musicians from Melbourne, led by our very own Dr. David Brady on the right there, went to Papua New Guinea on an island called Rabaul to work with our local musicians there. And nearly 40 years on, here we are still again. And so put together and homo te pakepake to Not Drowning, Waving. And our brother here,

How's everybody out there? You have a beautiful forest out there, so we're gonna go inside the forest. What do you think? We'd like to feature this very short and the smallest instrument on stage. It's free of charge. If you're gonna get into the bush, you'll have one. This is the call across Chumbly Lakes.

Recent reports say that thousands of refugees have fled across the border into neighbouring Papua New Guinea due to continued Indonesian army operations in West Papua. International aid agencies have expressed concern over the welfare of refugees who have arrived at the Papua.

score? What do you think, huh? All right, everybody up.

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Our AM service will continue in a few moments on 9700 kHz in the 31 metre band. 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
1: RNZ Pacific, at the Marie, I'm Warrior Tuila Epitela with the news. Indonesia's government has indicated that a visit by the UN High Commissioner for Human Rights to West Papua is on track. This comes as Melanesian spearhead group countries agreed to push Jakarta to facilitate the visit after years of apparent inaction. Johnny Blades has more.
2: A request for the visit was made by Pacific Islands Forum countries back in 2019, but it has still not gone ahead, despite ongoing human rights abuses in Papua. The MSG says if a visit by the UN Commissioner's Office is not facilitated by Indonesia soon, then Indonesia's associate member status in the MSG will be reviewed. In response, a spokesperson from Indonesia's embassy in New Zealand said they could confirm the proposed visit is on, quote, the right path. They said Indonesia supported a cooperative and non-confrontational approach to human rights issues based on mutual respect and national ownership.
1: In Solomon Islands, three more ministers have been sworn into office, the latest in a week of big movements in the government of Matthew Wale. SABC reports that the government, that the cabinet reshuffle, sees one minister return to his former portfolio, one take up a new ministry, and another new addition to cabinet. Harry Kuma is returning to his former role as Minister for Commerce, Industry, Labour and Immigration. Nesta Giro has been appointed Minister for Agriculture and Livestock, replacing Franklin Wasi. Meanwhile, Esekele Vave Jr. has been sworn in as the new Minister for Home Affairs, replacing Mr. Giro in the role. It follows more shifts in cabinet positions on Thursday after three ministers defected earlier this week as a motion of no confidence against Matthew Wale was filed. Finance Minister Gordon Darcy Lila was sacked and replaced by Rexon Ramo Fafia as Minister for Finance and Treasury. In another change, Alfred Tuasulia has been sworn in as the new Minister for Justice and Legal Affairs. The Kingitanga has acknowledged Fiji's High Chief of the Lau Province, Ratutevi Tamara, and other Pacific chiefs and royals and their connections to the Kingitanga. Ratumara, alongside Tongan Crown Princess, Sinai Takala, Hawaiian Prince, Quinton Kawanakoa, were greeted onto Turanga Waiwai Marae yesterday. Kingitanga spokesperson Rahui Papa reminisced about Ratu Mara's family and their bond with the late Te Arikinoi Dame Aterangi Akahu. He says those bonds are enduring and deeper than surface level kinship.
3: It's more than just cousins of the Pacific, it's more family of the Pacific. Tēnā koe.
1: Papa says the bonds the Kingitanga has with the Pacific are everlasting. And in Aotearoa, New Zealand, rangatahi are feeling inspired as Te Arikinui Kuini Ngā Waihono I Te Pō is set to deliver her address to the nation. It's her second royal address since becoming head of the Kingitanga movement following the passing of her father, Kingi Tuheitia. 18-year-old Leila Hopapa says Te Arikinui is a strong representation of leadership.
4: Like, it shows us that we can do it. It's about having your head up high, knowing who you are, being strong in who you are, and presenting that to the world. And this is exactly what our kuini is doing.
1: Te Arikinui will deliver her speech after midday. The country's climate research agency says this year's unusually warm winter is likely part of an overall global warming trend. The winter just ended was the third warmest on record after 2022 and 2021. Earth Sciences New Zealand forecaster Chester Lampkin says that's due to marine heatwave conditions combining with a strengthening El Nino. But he says the series of recent warm winters should also be viewed as part of a wider trend.
5: There is likely a connection between climate change and the fact that we are having these warmer winters. And a lot of research points to that some of the seasons where we're seeing a lot of our warming because we're just not getting as cold as we used to. And that's not just true in New Zealand, but that's true really globally.
1: Jessica Lampkin says a 26-degree maximum recorded near Christchurch on June the 20th was the second hottest winter day since records began in 1909. The Meningitis Foundation is calling for bipartisan support for a fully funded vaccination program for adolescents. The foundation told the Health Select Committee that when it comes to meningitis, people have no fence at the top of the cliff and no ambulance at the bottom either. Penny Smith reports.
6: The foundation also wants community service card holders to be given access to the free vaccination program. Pharmac currently funds the meningococcal B vaccine for children under 5 and vaccines for people with certain high-risk medical conditions and those aged between 13 and 25 living in some close living environments. The government says it's considering widening access to both meningococcal vaccines, including for children and young people outside the current criteria.
1: More than 30 emergency department nurses at Gisborne Hospital are going on strike on Wednesday, protesting against what they say are unsafe staffing levels. The Nurses Union president says EDs around the country are under strain and winter illnesses have made existing problems in the health system more visible. Union delegate and Gisborne ED nurse Clara Dolman-Tuho has described their ED as absolute chaos.
7: We're seeing a lot of influenza coming through. We've seen a lot of RSV coming through, especially in the kids. But the ones that are tackling it the most are those patients that already have the underlying conditions. So it pretty much works a whole lot faster and then they end up getting pneumonia.
1: Clara Dolman-Tuhoi says the hospital lost 10 senior ED nurses last year and only took 2 new nurses have since been hired. An Australian man has been charged by New Zealand and Australian police for making threatening phone calls to MPs' offices from New Zealand. The 42-year-old flew from Gold Coast to Auckland in June. Over 2 weeks, he made threatening calls to electoral offices in New South Wales, Queensland and Tasmania. He was arrested and convicted in the Auckland District Court last month and then arrested again the next day at Sydney Airport. In sport, the Warriors have been forced into a late change for tonight's final NRL regular season match against Manly in Auckland. Leka Halosima has been ruled out with an ankle injury, but the star utility is expected to be fit for next week's opening home finals match. Last night, the Dolphins locked in a third place finish by beating the Titans, while the Roosters lost to South Sydney and finished fourth. Liam Lawson was 4th and 12th fastest driving for Red Bull in the opening practice sessions for the Formula One Italian Grand Prix. A New Zealand eventer, Tim Rice, is 3rd riding Falco after the dressage phase of the Burley Horse Trials in England. That's your latest news and sport from RNZ Pacific. For more on our stories, please head to our website, rnzi.com.
8: This is Pacific Waves from RNZ Pacific. I'm Susanna Tuiswiki. Coming up, the Pacific Islands Forum Leaders Meeting in Palau comes to a close. West Papua activists respond to Indonesia's commitment for the UN visit. And
3: it's more than just cousins of the Pacific. It's more family.
8: Pacific solidarity resonates at Koronehana. As the annual Pacific Islands Forum leaders meeting wrapped up in Palau, changes are in store for how external partners engage with the forum. This year's summit took place against a backdrop of geopolitical tensions and saw large delegations from development and dialogue partners in attendance. But what about the actual needs of Pacific Island countries? Te Wila Fuatai was in Palau for RNZ Pacific and spoke to Johnny Blades following the end of the summit.
9: So the end of the Forum Summit was a long day. It culminated in the leaders' retreat, which is where the 18 member states, their heads of delegation, spend the entire day together without anyone. We know that there was a lot of robust discussion. This was something that was covered off at the Troika press conference once the closing ceremony had finished, because discussions actually went several hours late.
2: What came out of the leaders' retreat?
9: When they spoke to media, they talked about some of the things that will be included in the leaders' meeting communique, which is the statement that basically outlines all the outcomes and decisions that were agreed on over this week. One of the big things that came out of it was a statement following the intercontinental ballistic missile test from China in July. At the Foreign Ministers meeting last month, members failed to come to an agreement on it. This time, they have made a statement condemning missile testing by all countries. China was not mentioned. However, it was also noted by the current Forum Chair, Palau President Sorango Whips Jr., that Nauru dissented. Now, we don't actually know why they dissented, but I'm sure it'll come out in the following days. The other big thing that came out was that the Forum's partnership policy, this is where the Forum's 21 dialogue partners, and there's probably another 10 development partners, and this is a mix of organisations as well as countries. You've got your big players like China, US, France in there. Taiwan is actually a development partner, and they're here in Kuroa. The Forum Troika made it clear that from the communique, they are going to begin implementing the two-tier partnership structure, and that's basically allocating their partners into two groups. One is strategic and the other is sectoral. And depending on which group you're put in, you'll have more access to the members.
2: Does that mean, for instance, Taiwan might have less access in future forum summits? Because that obviously was something that one of the big partners, China, was very concerned about, the Taiwanese presence.
9: So this was actually a question that was put to the incoming forum chair, Prime Minister Christopher Luxon of New Zealand. New Zealand will be hosting the leaders' meeting next year. Basically, he said that he outlined that Taiwan is a development partner, but then referred to the fact that there's a process around how partners are going to be allocated to each group. And that is something that obviously the forum officials will go through. And therefore, that's where we will understand which states, like Taiwan, will have access to members. It's actually just, it's a process that everyone has to go through. From last year's communique, the process was outlined, and basically states who are interested in being partners have to submit an application to the forum, and then that will be processed, and the Secretary General, Baron Wanga, will be in charge of engaging with those potential partners.
2: Is this some sort of, you know, recognition that all the external partners and their engagement with the Pacific Forum countries has just sort of overcrowded the agenda at the Pacific Forum, so that the Pacific Islands' actual issues and their space and time to be able to talk about them has been sidelined?
9: I suppose it depends who you talk to what answer you'll get to that question. The leaders' meeting has not as attracted delegations from around the Pacific, obviously, but also around the world. And this is my first time at a leaders' meeting, and I was quite overwhelmed as to the sheer size of it. The local newspaper said about 2,000 people were expected to come to town for it. And while that's not a bad thing, you know, it's been made clear by several member countries that investment and interest from outside the region is important. It also means that, as you've said, there's a lot of discussions happening around the official PIFS agenda. Leaders and their officials are constantly being pulled aside. That happens quite a lot in international meetings. However, probably the big difference when you're on the ground and you're kind of looking at these different delegations, you notice that the Pacific nations, or the smaller Pacific nations, I should say, naturally have smaller delegations. Like, sort of New Zealand turned up, they've got their ministers there, and then a team of officials that are there to help advise them and process all the information that's coming through the week. That kind of capacity just isn't there for some of those smaller Pacific nations. They can't afford to send lots of the big decision makers as well as the people who do the work on the ground. So it's an interesting balance of wanting to be here, wanting to engage in discussions and be heard, but also just manage the workload.
2: And Tuila, how about the proposal by the Solomon Islands for a regional security treaty? Was that addressed at all?
9: It's understood that the regional security treaty, which has been proposed by the Solomons, is mentioned in the communique, which means that it was obviously discussed throughout the week. However, it's not clear how far along that process is in terms of agreement around a potential treaty. I did manage to ask a few of the leaders and delegations about the security treaty, and there was a mixed response. Papua New Guinea, Justin Tuchinko, the foreign minister, said it wasn't something that they were particularly interested in. However, New Zealand Foreign Minister Winston Peters says it is something they're considering and that they're looking at and speaking to other members about.
8: Still on PIV, RNZ political reporter Lillian Hanley was with New Zealand Prime Minister Christopher Luxon in Palau and filed this report.
10: And that's a wrap.
11: As we bring the 55th Pacific Islands Forum Leaders Meeting to a close, we leave Palau with renewed purpose.
10: The Prime Minister spent only one full day in Palau. Just enough time, though, to get down to business.
12: You go through all the economic issues, you go through the security issues, you go through the environmental issues.
10: But one local says there hasn't been enough focus on the issues affecting the region.
13: There's been a lot of focus on outer influence rather than the needs of the people. All we've been hearing about is China, Taiwan, and making certain nations either afraid to talk or not like standing up boldly.
10: The Pacific Islands Forum Leaders Meeting took place at the end of a week tainted with geostrategic tensions. Hosted by Palau, a republic in free association with the United States, it invited Taiwan's foreign minister to attend. That led to China, which insists it owns self-governing Taiwan, warning of consequences. But Christopher Luxon says there's nothing to see here.
12: That hasn't been a focus of conversation, actually. In fact, I know there's been a lot of focus on the China-Taiwan dynamic, but actually we think it has been, you know, fairly well managed, that tension here. And actually, it's a piece of a conversation, but it's not the dominant conversation.
10: And yet, just last month, forum members were unable to reach an agreement on condemning China for its missile test. It's understood Kiribati and Nauru were the members that held this back. This time, though, the forum got it over the line. Here's the president of Palau.
14: The leaders, in recalling the Blue Pacific Ocean of Peace Declaration, registered concern on the recent intercontinental ballistic missile test, which overflew a number of members without adequate notice.
10: But there was one dissenting voice.
12: Nauru was in the room, and so they wanted to be disassociated with the statement. And we said, look, that's great, but we're not going to not make a statement as a Pacific Island Forum because of the objection of one country. You'd have to ask them as to what their rationale for that was. All I'm saying is, suffice to say, you know, everyone else was fully on board.
10: It's unclear what position Kiribati took, with Christopher Luxon saying it had no representation in the room. Both the Prime Minister and Winston Peters deny that foreign influence is weakening the Pacific Island Forum model. And after hours and hours of deliberation yesterday, Christopher Luxon says the forum is at its strongest and Pacific challenges should be resolved with Pacific solutions.
12: We want to see PIF continue to evolve and strengthen and move, and it's the arc of progress that we're focused on ultimately where it's going to.
10: That arc of progress taking PIF all the way to Aotearoa next year, with New Zealand hosting member states and partners. Before that, though, there's another diplomatic tension to resolve. That is the Prime Minister's sledging of his Australian counterpart over the NRL and who's going to win.
12: Yeah, I gave him quite a lot of hard time about that last night. It's going to be the Waratahs, I think. Dolphins. No, sorry, Warriors versus the Dolphins is what I'm thinking.
10: It seems he himself is unsure.
8: In
15: Indonesia's government has indicated that a visit by the UN High Commissioner for Human Rights to West Papua is on track. The statement comes after the Melanesian spearhead group countries agreed to push Jakarta to facilitate the visit. In 2019, Pacific Island Forum countries requested for the visit to happen, but 7 years on, the request has fallen on deaf ears.
16: I would also like to recall the Pacific Island Leaders Forum decision in 2019 and the outstanding visit by United Nations Human Rights Mechanism to address the alleged human rights concerns in our regional neighborhood. This visit is very important to ensure that the greater peoples of the region have peace within their respective sovereignties and their rights and cultural dignities are fully preserved and maintained.
15: On the sidelines at the Pacific Islands Forum leaders meeting this week, the MSG said that if the visit did not happen, Indonesia's associate member status will be reviewed at the 2027 summit. In a statement to RNZ Pacific, a spokesperson from Indonesia's embassy in New Zealand said there's no discussion to review its membership with MSG. Their statement has been voiced.
17: We are always in constructive discussion on the issues deemed important by other members of the MSG, and we can also confirm that the said proposed visit is on the right path.
15: West Papua activist Paula Makabori says she will believe the visit is happening when she sees Indonesia make good on its commitment.
18: Yeah, I think it's going to be a great news if it's come to the action for real.
15: Makabori says the situation in West Papua is worsening with ongoing deadly violence in the Highlands region.
18: The Papuan people have been crying for their human rights situation. That crisis is that we got IDPs, internal displaced peoples, which is over 125,000 indigenous Papuans are internally displaced.
15: She also claims there have been extrajudicial executions, drone attacks and disruptions to people taking part in peaceful protests. Makabori says she wants Pacific leaders to push for greater access to West Papua for human rights groups and journalists. She adds that the MSG need to take a stronger stand.
18: They need to stand up strong. They need to protect their own kind. Instead of signing agreement with Indonesia with the blood money from Papua.
15: Makabori says she has not been back to West Papua since 2006. She says she still has family there, including her sisters, but has not seen them for 20 years. She says she wants Pacific leaders to keep advocating for West Papua.
18: The spirit of our Melanesian brotherhood and the Pacific Islanders can lead them in the right path to save West Papua.
15: The focus is now on Indonesia, whether they'll allow the visit to go ahead and what actions the MSG might take if it doesn't happen. While the Pacific chiefs ascended upon Turanga Waiwaimarae, Kotahitanga unity was the main theme across all walks of life. This is the second Koronehana celebrations of Te Ariki Nui Kuini Ngā Waihono I Te Pō, and the event goes from strength to strength, including the Pacific presence. A Te Reano Mati Ariki has this report.
19: Kotahitanga with the world has been the main focus since the first Waikōrero of the morning. Prominent Māori figure Mataia Kepa was the first speaker for Te Ariki Nui. He established the theme in his speech greeting the visitors.
17: Your Highness, the reason I said today's gathering is the most marvellous is because the well-being of the Māori people is not in Wellington, it is across the world.
19: The guest list of Pacific chiefs included Tahiti's Ariki Prince Pōmare, Hawaiian Prince Quinton Kawanana Koa, Cook Island Ariki Kaumaiti Nui Travel Tohu, Tongan Crown Princess Sinai Takala, and High Chief Tuilau Ratu Te Vita Mara. Kingitanga Speaker Rahui Papa reminisced about Ratu Te Vita's family and their bond with the late Te Ariki Nui, Dame Te Atairangi Kahu. He says these bonds are enduring and deeper than surface-level kinship.
3: It's more than just cousins of the Pacific. It's more family of the Pacific. Tēnā koe.
19: The Aotearoa Green Party's Māngere candidate Michelle Mulipola says Pacific attendance to events like Koronehana is vital to weave the cultures of the Pacific.
20: We talk about kotahitanga, and in Samoan it's whātasi, right, like the unity. And for our people, particularly myself as a New Zealand-born Samoan, you know, it's important that we stand with our cousins of the Moana, you know, in solidarity to support them in their rights, because what's good for Māori is also good for tangata Moana.
19: Meanwhile, the local Pacific community got the chance to stand on the ātea on behalf of the various communities in Hamilton. Jordan Nonoa says geography is not the only connection the Pacific community has in Hamilton.
0: The same winds that guided our canoes across the Pacific echo in the sails of the Tainui Waka. Mana motuhake, ko tahitanga. We share this with you, and in this current political climate, we stand in solidarity and ko tahitanga with te ao Māori.
19: Queenie Ngāwai will deliver her highly anticipated speech tomorrow at 12:30 p.m.
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21: Our Asia correspondent, and we appreciate it today. Thank you so much, Elizabeth Beatty, who is with the Japan Times based in Tokyo. Good morning.
22: Good morning.
21: What is the latest, please, on Nepal in this ongoing search for bodies and, so sadly, the rising death toll? What more do we know?
22: Yes, so it's a little bit over a week since the collapse of a glacier caused this devastating flooding and mudslide near the Tibet border. Rescue efforts are still continuing on the ground, but the more time goes on, hope of finding survivors is fading. And to give a sense of the picture on the ground, we're all seeing these horrific photos, but there's around 2.2 million tons of debris, according to the UN Development Programme's estimates, which has been described as around the equivalent of 6 Empire State Buildings. So that's the kind of chaos that people are navigating on the ground there. And they're desperately searching to find survivors. Rescuers are there from Nepal, of course, but also from China and India. At least 1,200 people have been confirmed dead. More than 4,200 remain missing. But somewhere where people have been found alive is in these hydropower plant tunnels, essentially sheltered somewhat by these concrete tunnels. So far, Nepali authorities have rescued 279 people who were working in those facilities. There's another facility where there's around 46 people trapped there

0: how are these communities coping, many of whom, whether their loved one is you know, hopefully still alive or is deceased, and they don't know where they are. I mean, how are communities coping?
1: Well, like you said, in some places, essentially, you know, communities and families are being completely wiped out, and people are in these temporary rescue kind of facilities. Some of them have kids, and so they have to be present, and they have young ones to look after, but there's this absence of their loved ones, of their families, and there's just terrible stories are emerging every day of people who were trying to be brave and rescue other family members, or people who happened to be out running an errand or whatever, and they, you know, weren't at home at the time, and then the disaster struck. So lots of families have been separated, and what their lives at the moment are in such distressing conditions. And so what we're seeing some people do is hold ceremonial funerals for their loved ones that they have lost, even though they don't have a body, even though they don't have a confirmed death. They want some form to grieve and mark the loss of the people who are close to them. And we're still seeing so many bodies are being gathered, but they're not able to be identified as they're continuing this rescue mission, and the scenes are just so chaotic. So essentially, you know, we're seeing bodies in temporary graves and DNA gathered and photos taken. But for people mourning the loss of a loved one, they need to have some form to channel their grief. And so that's why we're seeing these ceremonial kind of events taking place on the ground.
0: In Thailand, what is happening with 5,000 American sailors who are docking in the city of Pattaya? What's happening here?
1: So there's an immense group of sailors who have been at sea for 286 days without docking anywhere. So that's a record. And essentially, just for some context, this is the USS Abraham Lincoln we're talking about, which was...
0: Yeah, and that was rerouted. Longest time at sea, I think, ever, from memory, but carry on.
1: Well, essentially, so they're finally docking at Pattaya, and they'll be very relieved to get off the vessel. And on the ground, I guess they're preparing for this massive group of military who are arriving. But the area they're arriving in and the context they're arriving in is important. So on board, they've been suffering mental health challenges. The conditions have deteriorated. So really difficult conditions. Of course, President Donald Trump and Defense Secretary Pete Hegseth have both denied that that's the case, but we're seeing these reports, and they're arriving into an area that is a reputation for having a thriving red light district, which developed following the Vietnam War and American troops being stationed there. So you often see this in Asia, where a red light district develops following a historic US kind of military base. And so as officials are getting off this vessel, they've been there for hundreds of days, they've been warned to stay away from these red light district areas, and they're having all these rules imposed on them because they don't want chaos and issues while they're on the ground there during their stay.
0: All right. Let's just go to Hong Kong now. And, a very prominent pro-democracy activist facing a longer sentence. What's happened in the case of Joshua Wong, please?
1: So Joshua Wong, he is currently serving a sentence for subversion under Hong Kong's national security law. So this was rolled out in June 2020 following these mass pro-democracy protests, and it outlined all these different areas and harsh penalties related to calling for pro-democracy or criticism of the government. So essentially, at the moment, he's behind bars already, serving a sentence of 4 years and 8 months. He was set to be released early next year, but he's back again in the court, and he's pled guilty to a further charge of foreign collusion. And so this is his second national security charge. And in the latest trial, he's been accused of

0: asking foreign countries and individuals to impose sanctions against Hong Kong and China. Following that national security law, he continued talking after that law was imposed, and prosecution have essentially found these articles he's written for newspapers, these media appearances, these times where he met with figures, including former US Speaker Nancy Pelosi, and there's a real, very real possibility that he's already said he's guilty, he's pled guilty. He could be facing quite a long period of time behind bars.
1: Goodness, he was a guest on this show, 2019, I think it was, when he was about 22 years old, and had been very involved in the student protest movement. So he has certainly taken on that role, and now is going through the cases that he is as a consequence. Okay, let's have a look at, in Japan, motorists, just a minute and a half left, motorists are going to have to slow down in residential areas. By how much and why?
0: So drivers in these areas will have to half their speed, so they'll have to drop from 60 kilometres per hour, which was the past speed limit, to 30 kilometres per hour. And police have been out in force this week across the country to make sure that vehicles abide by the rules and make sure that everyone is informed. And officials have said that by halving the speed limits, roads will essentially be safer. So there will be less fatalities on the road. They've found that the fatality rate drops significantly under that 30 kilometre per hour speed limit. Japan is an ageing population. So there's quite a few elderly drivers, and there's also elderly victims of road incidences, as well as children. So they're hoping that by changing the speed limit and amending it, that it'll essentially make places safer. So at the moment, they're still in information stage. They're going out there warning people of the fines and the conditions if they breach it. But the aim is very much to drop the fatality rate down.
1: Thank you very much. That's Elizabeth Beattie. Do appreciate your time. Journalist for the Japan Times, based in Tokyo.
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3: For some women, motherhood can be very different to what they expected. Many say that there is an expectation life will be fulfilled with the arrival of a new baby, but for a lot of mothers, the reality is very different. Ella Reed is a sociologist at Monash University. She researches maternal regrets. Now, this is different from postpartum depression. She says motherhood regret is still a bit of a taboo subject. You can probably imagine why. Ella joins me now. Hi, Ella.
4: Hi, Jesse. Thank you for having me.
3: What an interesting area to study. What drew you to it?
4: Oh, it is an interesting area to study. And I must say, this is a hard act to follow on a banana chat for
3: well,
4: the last little while.
3: We too, like to have variety in afternoons, Ella, so we love you just as much as our banana conversation, yeah.
4: it was something that I was drawn to this topic as I feel as though a lot of conversations that are had for women is that regret is used almost as a tool that, you know, you will regret not having kids, you will regret if you don't have enough, if you have them too young, if you have them too old, if you, you know, don't give them a sibling. But we never really had the conversation about, well, what happens if you do all the, you know, quote unquote right things and then you still don't feel the way that you're supposed to. And there wasn't really a lot of conversations that were being had, you know, generally and also in academic space. And I thought, well, let's have a bit of a more of a deep dive into this.
3: Yeah, I don't think I've come across it in certainly in this job. I don't think we've done an interview about it before. And is it recognized as its own thing?
4: No, it's really not. It's very, very early days. There's only one other person that's researched this topic using actual interview participants as well. So it's very early days. There's some online spaces where people have been sharing their feelings and with each other and what their experiences have been. But in terms of it actually being in the mainstream and people talking about it very earnestly, early, early days.
3: What have you found? What have you heard from mothers?
4: I've heard a lot of things from mothers. It's been an interesting conversation. And I think we know that it exists in a spectrum as well, that for people that have had children, you know, and even for the research pool that I had, admittedly very, very small, the experiences that they had were wide-reaching. Some were, you know, wanted to have a child ever since they can remember. Some were very staunchly against ever having children, but then, you know, circumstances led to them still having a child. And within that, there was just the idea of that almost feeling tricked into the situation of that no one really told them the realities of it. They didn't realize that they weren't going to be able to have a social life, or that they weren't going to be able to return to work in the way that they thought they were, or they thought their partner was going to be more supportive than it ended up being, or it was going to be, you know, easier for them to travel still and things like that. So it was almost this understanding of that, you know, everything that they've been told about motherhood or everything they've been told about having children was almost maybe a little bit misleading.
3: We're not just told, we are programmed, aren't we, from day one on this earth that, you know, success in life is to grow up and have a baby. And once you've had a baby, you'll be happy and fulfilled and everything will be wonderful. It's conscious, sometimes conscious, probably mostly unconscious, but that's the script.
4: Yeah, exactly. That is the script, and that's the script we've been following for a very, very long time. I think particularly so for cisgendered women as well, that is the script that is implanted in them from a very young age. And I think we can take note from the fact of that the birth rate globally in a lot of countries is coming down. You know, women are having less children or no children at a rate that we've never seen before. And I think that's telling, that's evident of the fact of that we are seeing this shift of people taking a bit more autonomy and a bit more agency in terms of, you know, whether they're going to stick to the script or are they going to choose another path. And I think a lot of that has to do with the fact of that it's very inequitable. Women are still shouldered with, you know, a majority of the domestic labour, of the caring labour, of having to be the primary carer, and they're thinking, maybe this isn't for me, maybe this isn't the thing that I want to do with my life, and there might be other things that I'm interested in.
3: Imagine you have to be quite brave to talk about it, and my thanks to people who are being brave and sending me texts anonymously, which is understandable. I love my daughter, but I regret becoming a mother. Is that something that you hear often, Ella?
4: Absolutely. That is very much the headline of these conversations, that I had the women that I interviewed, but then I had a whole pool of people that reached out to me, most probably similarly to the text messages that you'll be getting now, just wanting to talk to someone about it, but not necessarily be interviewed. And that was the through line of just living in this sort of balancing act of, I love my child, I love my children, I can't see a world where I don't love them this much, but I also wish at the same time that they didn't exist. And so have this balancing act of, you know, this is a perfect little child. I'm so honored and blessed that they're in my life, but I can just see that my life would be so much better if they also weren't here.
3: Must be tougher too, because who do you talk to about this? You would be really reluctant. I mean, most stuff you get to share with your partner, right? But you'd be very reluctant, I think, to sit down with your partner and be honest about how you were feeling if this was what you were experiencing.
4: That was a really big problem as well for most of the women that I spoke to. Some of them had sort of half shared, you know, kind of opened the conversation with their partners, but not in its full entirety. Some of the women that I spoke to had never uttered a word of this to anyone except me, and said, you know, as even though I'm, you know, gently encouraging people to seek support should it be appropriate for them, they just were very, very staunch in the fact of that they're never, ever going to tell anyone their true feelings about this. And it's just due to that shame and stigma and this understanding of that we really pre-program women that this is their life. And if they're to utter a word about it being anything other than perfect and fulfilling and their life's goal, that they're bad or they're broken or they're evil even. Some of the women that I interviewed were scared that if they were to utter, you know, the idea of that they regretted having their children, that people would think they were monsters. And this is, you know, this is the reality that we're sitting in, whether that's perceived or reality. We don't let people talk about anything other than motherhood being this perfect, amazing, all-encompassing experience, particularly for women.
3: I was a little depressed to read in your research that, you know, you would hope that the partner would be part of the support crew. Often women feel like it's just one more person to look after.
4: Yes. I mean, of course, this isn't the case for 100%, but it was an overwhelming case of that. We're just still seeing the caring load, the emotional load, the domestic load is not equal. And I think putting kids into the mix really puts that under the spotlight as well. So for a lot of the women that I spoke to, it was a matter of that, yeah, it was, you know, he was very good, but I still had to, you know, keep on him, write lists. I had to remind him. I had to, you know, teach him things about being a parent when talking about, you know, the father of their children. And this is not something that's awarded or, you know, allowed for women. They're not allowed to have this kind of learning space. They're supposed to know these things inherently. So, you know, women saying that they even felt like that as soon as the baby had arrived, that all of this was just going to get pushed onto them and the father was just there as a sort of secondary, you know, I'll change a nappy once a month kind of thing. It's an attitude that we've kind of installed and really hung on to of that, you know, fathers don't really play a present role in childhood. You know, we've had this attitude, particularly with like our parental leave recommendations and things like that, that, you know, men aren't really encouraged to spend the time at home. You know, it's sort of seen as like, oh, what are you going to do? You know, she's just giving birth, she's breastfeeding, like how much of a help can you really be? So we have all these sort of social attitudes that really almost discourage men from being heavily involved in it too. So it's a bit of a double-edged sword in that sense of that, you know, men aren't taught these skills and then we also discourage them from learning it.
3: There are exceptions, of course, among men and people listening will think, well, that's not quite true in my house. Hopefully it's going in the right direction as well. Is there any solution to this, Ella? I mean, you're just, not just, but you are so far researching, I guess, the extent of this and what it looks like in women. But can we do anything for women who are feeling this? Is something like therapy going to help?
4: I think you're hitting the nail on the head there as well. And even in exactly as you're saying, with the role of men too, that I think the tides are changing a little bit, and that, you know, men are playing a much more active role in parenthood. And I think that needs to continue for their own, you know, for their own sake too. You know, I'm sure there's men out there that really want to be very active in their children's lives and in their home lives too. In terms of supporting women that feel this way, I do really hope that even if it's not necessarily regret, but it's just feeling, you know, overwhelmed or like this is harder than they thought it would be, that women do feel like they can talk to therapists, they can talk to their GP, they can talk to a trusted friend, even, you know, the maternal health, child health organizations as well, that anyone that they can speak to that would listen to them with non-judgment as well. I think that's the biggest one as well for us socially, to take away that judgment, that if a person that's had a child recently, regardless of their gender, is saying to you, I'm overwhelmed, that we listen to them instead of going, oh, it'll get better after the 6 months. You know, you've just got to work out the sleeping pattern and all things like that. If we just listen to them and, you know, validate that their position of that, yeah, this is incredibly hard and we're doing a very, very tough thing, I think that will go a long way to start changing these attitudes.
3: Is part of the advice to think harder or ask yourself the right questions before committing to having children?
4: I think that's a big part of it too, that we're not really giving ourselves the opportunity for informed consent as well, because we do kind of trick each other into having children if we don't talk about the realities of it. You know, like even for myself, every day I'm learning something new about having children just through this study, and I'm surprised that these things aren't spoken about, or they're spoken about in a way of like, oh, it won't happen to you. And we need to start being real about it. All the good things, all the neutral things, and all the negative things, so that people can actually go into this with an informed choice and informed decision, so that they're not necessarily going to be landed with this shock of that no one told me about this. No one told me that this was a really common occurrence and that is likely it was going to happen to me. So that people can make these decisions and make them right for themselves.
3: Just one sort of alternate perspective on this from a listener. I can't argue at all with most of what your guest is saying, except that I was always told, and I hear everywhere, all about how hard motherhood is, but no one told me of the amazing joy I would feel. That's a more positive view of things, Ella.
4: That's great. And you know, and that is the realities for a lot of people too, is that, you know, yes, it's going to be a hard slog, but having a baby that you've created or that you've been a part of is a really wonderful thing for a lot of people. And I think that again, as I come back to, you know, the idea of that parenthood and motherhood exists on the spectrum, that for some people it is this incredible, can't imagine my life any other way, and I'm so grateful that I got to do this. And for other people, it's, I maybe should have thought twice about this, and I have some other feelings about it too. So I'm glad. I'm really glad to hear that, yeah, this person maybe felt they knew what the hardships were, but they're glad that they did it.
3: Good to talk to you today. Thanks so much.
2: Kia ora. Nisan Bulavi Naka. Good day. News and information from across the region. RNZ Pacific.
3: Now, the imminent El Nino weather system could be the strongest in decades, the UN has warned today. It's likely to mean drier, hotter, and windier spring conditions for much of New Zealand. Look on the bright side, our next guest says it could result in a ripe time for tropical fruit growers. Aaron Miller owns Tallyman Bananas. Fantastic name for a business, a banana and pineapple wholesaler based in Northland, and he joins me now. Hi, Aaron.
5: Good afternoon, Jess. How are you doing, mate?
3: Good. You must have been stoked when you came up with that name for your company.
5: Yeah, it catches on people's minds.
3: Yeah, sure. Do you get some feedback on it?
5: Yeah, everyone, when they see the sign, they start singing the song.
3: So yeah, I can imagine.
5: Job
3: I can imagine.
5: Pretty much.
3: So catchy. Yeah. Okay. Yeah. What do you, as a grower, understand about El Nino? Do you think it'll make a difference to your season?
5: Yeah, well, the El Nino really brings warmth, which bananas love. But it also does bring extremes, and that's sort of where good planning matters. And that's what Tallyman Bananas does, is we help growers identify weather patterns and plan accordingly.
3: For people who haven't heard news of you over the years, they might be surprised to hear that New Zealand has a nascent banana industry.
5: Yes, when we're at the markets doing taste tests, the first thing a lot of people say is we grow bananas in New Zealand. And this is in Northland where there are bananas for sale at almost every market.
3: And on the left as you drive into town, right, from the south?
5: Yeah, so I helped with that installation, and that's been going really well the past few seasons. Starting to get some really good fruit coming on through there, and that's right in sight of everybody. So everyone's getting to see how they are coping with the weather, and recently they would have seen them got completely smashed with recent frosts. But luckily bananas are resilient, and they'll grow back new leaves within a few days and keep pumping out the fruit.
3: Not many frosts in the tropics, Aaron.
5: No, not for, well, people are saying that this has been the worst frost maybe 50 years in the region where we
3: really?
5: Are now. Yeah, and that's partially because of the El Nino patterns as well. You know, this is the extremes that it brings. It doesn't bring the heat, but also brings out the cold in the winter, heaps of rain when it does finally rain. So that's also something that we're trying to bear in mind, is when there is rain, catch it, so that when it's dry, you can water your plants.
3: Yes, okay, because I was emphasising hot, but maybe a lack of water, and that doesn't sound very tropical either. I tend to think of...
6: Whakalofalahi atu hane tō walatala tutupu gilat mai aho nei, whakamua. 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

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To continue hearing us, please retune to 11725 kHz in the 25-metre band. Once again, retune now to 11725 kHz in the 25-metre band. 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

0: RNZ Pacific. Kia ora nā, I'm Maria Tuila Epitela with the news. Indonesia's government has indicated that a visit by the UN High Commissioner for Human Rights to West Papua is on track. This comes as Melanesian spearhead group countries agreed to push Jakarta to facilitate the visit after years of apparent inaction. Johnny Blades has more.
1: A request for the visit was made by Pacific Islands Forum countries back in 2019, but it has still not gone ahead, despite ongoing human rights abuses in Papua. The MSG says if a visit by the UN Commissioner's Office is not facilitated by Indonesia soon, then Indonesia's associate member status in the MSG will be reviewed. In response, a spokesperson from Indonesia's embassy in New Zealand said they could confirm the proposed visit is on, quote, the right path. They said Indonesia supported a cooperative and non-confrontational approach to human rights issues based on mutual respect and national ownership.
0: China is seeking answers from the United States after a Chinese national died hours after being taken into US ICE custody in the Commonwealth of the Northern Mariana Islands. The Associated Press reported that Lian Yong Wei, 51, died on the 23rd of August at a hospital in Saipan after he was found unresponsive at the local detention facility. Wei had been arrested on the 21st of August by the CNMI Department of Public Safety on criminal charges stemming from an alleged assault on a family of five at their home, according to ICE. He was transferred to ICE custody the following day pending removal procedures. ICE said a guard found Wei unresponsive during routine morning checks on the 23rd of August. He was taken to a hospital emergency room where he was pronounced dead after life-sustaining measures were initiated. The cause of death remains under investigation. In Tonga, a 22-year-old woman from Toko Mololo died after a small boat carrying 16 passengers sank on Wednesday night. Police say the incident happened near Fawa Wharf in Nukualofa. Operations Commander Halatoa Taufa told Matangi Tonga that the deceased was a nurse at Viola Hospital. Taufa says the family of the deceased had been testing and commissioning the boat at sea when the incident happened. He says a police investigation is now focused on determining what caused the incident. The Kingitanga have greeted Pacific chiefs as part of Te Ariki Nui Kuini Ngā Waihono I Te Pō's second Koronei Hana celebrations. Yesterday morning, the international delegation was led by Governor General Dame Cindy Kiro, including groups representing Hawaii, the Cook Islands, Tonga, Tahiti, Fiji and Argentina. Kingitanga spokesman Rahui Papa says he expects the chief to focus on ko tangitanga across a variety of issues.
2: But the relationship needs to be absolutely grounded first, and then economics, and then heritage and legacy, and then educational aspirations.
0: Mr. Papa says the grounding relationships amongst the chiefs and kingitanga will be a key for fluid discussions. In New Zealand, a Waikato Hospital Emergency Department nurse says patients are sometimes spending more than 8 hours in ED waiting rooms and are passing sickness to each other. Flu hospitalisations have been climbing steeply nationwide for over a month. Nurses' Organisation Union Delegate and ED nurse Tracy Chisholm says it's not unusual to see 300 people turn up at ED in a day.
3: In the flu season, it's our capacity to identify those who have influenza A,
4: but we have no capacity to isolate them. So if you came in with a broken leg, you may be sitting in the waiting room with somebody who's coughing because they've got influenza A.
0: New Zealand First says it will campaign for economic development on conservation land. The deputy leader, Shane Jones, says he fought hard to retain a controversial clause in the latest version of the Conservation Amendment Bill. Ellen O'Dyer reports.
5: The clause says the Conservation Department should allow for economic opportunities on its land to the greatest extent practicable. The bill is before the Environment Select Committee, with oral hearings unlikely to be finished before the election. Mr. Jones says he is pushing for mining and quarrying on conservation land, excluding national parks, and to restructure parts of the department that deal with permits, access and concessions. Greenpeace says conservation land must be protected from economic exploitation. Conservation Minister Tama Potaka says he is committed to improving the system.
0: An early morning quake off the Kapiti coast has been widely felt. The magnitude 4.9 at 6:30 this morning had an epicentre of 30 kilometres northwest of Paraparaumu. Nearly 20,000 people have reported the quake. GeoNet has described the shaking as moderate. In world news, rescuers in Nepal are stepping up efforts to find scores of workers believed to be trapped in tunnels 9 days after devastating flash floods which hit the area on the border with Tibet and China. Hopes have risen after two people were pulled out alive on Friday. The body of a third person was also found in one of the tunnels used to supply hydropower stations. The massive flash flood, believed to have been triggered by a glacial collapse, swept through a Himalayan valley last Wednesday, wiping out entire villages. There are now 1,311 confirmed dead and 5,330 still missing in Nepal and Tibet. Hundreds of foreign citizens are believed to be among those missing from at least 34 countries. Britain's right-wing Reform UK party says it's investigating after two of its senior officials were filmed appearing to suggest ways of getting round electoral laws which ban foreign funding. The party denied any wrongdoing but said two senior aides would step down pending the investigation. Reform Education and Equity spokesperson Suella Braverman has described the allegations as an unfounded political attack. Reform, which is led by Nigel Farage, is holding its annual conference. Heading to sport. All Blacks coach Dave Rennie says they've been doing all they can to be better under the high ball in tomorrow morning's third test after the Springboks dominated that area in the two opening games. Rennie says they've worked hard on defusing high kicks and showed in last week's loss in Cape Town that when they do, they can be lethal on counter-attack. Liam Lawson was fourth and 12th fastest driving for Red Bull in the two opening practice sessions for the Formula One Italian Grand Prix in Monza. The Warriors have been forced into a late change for tonight's final NRL regular season match against Manly in Auckland. Leka Halasima has been ruled out with an ankle injury, but the star utility is expected to be fit for next week's opening home finals match. Last night, the Dolphins locked in a third place finish by beating the Titans, while the Roosters lost to South Sydney and finished fourth. And an MPC leaders Hawke's Bay made it to 6 wins from 6, coming from 17 points down to beat second place Otago 35-24 at Napier. That's your latest news and sport from RNZ Pacific. For more on our stories, please head to our website, rnzi.com.
6: Kia ora nei te au taiake. This is Tangata o te Moana from RNZ Pacific. I'm Tiana Haxton. Coming up...
7: Is it going to be for the green tech transition, or is there something more sinister at play here?
6: A multi-million dollar port upgrade in the Cook Islands raises concerns. Meanwhile, Pacific chiefs gathered for Koronehana celebrations.
2: And there's a whole lot of relationships that have been built up over many years.
6: I check out a Pacific dance class that doubles as cardio. But first...
8: And if you expand fossil fuels, you're not recognising the declaration you signed up to yourself, which says it's the greatest single threat to the peoples of the Pacific.
6: Climate change is front and centre as Pacific leaders gather in Palau. A new report from the United Nations Environment Programme says there is no chance of keeping global warming levels below 1.5 degrees in the next few years without urgent global action.
9: It came out in the middle of the Pacific Islands Forum Leaders Summit in Palau, leaving leaders to grapple with an uncertain future and share a piece of their minds with the polluters in attendance. Te Wela Fuatai reports from Palau.
10: Climate change is top of mind for Pacific countries at Perth. For officials, the challenge is ensuring the priorities are addressed. Vanuatu's climate minister, Ralph Reganvanu, is no stranger to strong language when it comes to working with wealthy countries on climate change. Reacting to the report, he singled out Australia.
8: Fossil fuels remain the primary driver, and if you expand fossil fuels, you're not recognising the declaration you signed up to yourself, which is BOI, which says it's the greatest single threat to the peoples of the Pacific. So that is a contradiction that Australia needs to find a way out of.
10: The United Nations report makes for grim reading. Estimates put a global average ocean temperature of above 1.5 degrees Celsius within the decade. Sea level rise estimates range from 9 to 13 centimetres, intensifying extreme weather and, for atoll states, making submersion a nearer term problem. The report says the biggest risks are irreversible tipping points thanks to damage to ice sheets and rainforests, where global warming accelerates faster under the status quo. Australia is in town, and though it's responsible for 1% of the world's emissions, Prime Minister Anthony Albanese says Pacific countries respect his government's approach to getting them down. Mr. Albanese admits the world needs to do better.
11: For countries of the Pacific, the dependency largely on diesel has meant that they are more vulnerable. Tomorrow we'll see an example, a really practical example of investment in renewables here in Palau.
10: Meanwhile, New Zealand's Prime Minister Christopher Luxon touched down in time for the leaders' retreat. He echoed his Australian counterpart.
12: We're a country that's just done 96.4% renewable electricity in the last quarter. And we've had the less emissions out of New Zealand last quarter than we've had since records began. And go put the New Zealand record on against any other country around the world, and it's pretty good. And so that's why when we get into those conversations, there's huge respect.
10: It's a different tune to Mr. Luxon's Foreign Minister, Winston Peters, who has been encouraging Pacific Island countries to put adaptation before all else. Mr. Luxon's National Party has made the Paris Climate Agreement a bottom line in coalition negotiations, something that Mr. Peters' New Zealand First has been critical of. Mr. Peters says the discussions need to stay within what is achievable and timely.
13: A lot can talk about the problem, but New Zealand's primary focus has been to talk about, so what's your response to this issue you talk about? What are your resilience plans? And where's the do-re-mi or wherewithal to pay for it?
10: Mr. Peters says that his country is winning investment from wealthy countries, including Gulf states, for the Pacific Resilience Facility based out of Tonga. With sea level rise seemingly inevitable, the facility is seeking $500 million US dollars before the end of the year to finance projects that could make a difference. But Tonga's Prime Minister, Lord Whakawhanoa, says there is a shortfall in funds raised that he's working to resolve.
14: The lack of investor confidence from the traditional donors in terms of the amounts that we aspire to achieve are teething issues that we present. As a treaty organisation that has just come into force, these are minor issues that I think we can resolve.
9: Still at the Pacific Islands Forum, the United States and New Zealand announced that they will co-fund to upgrade a port on the island of Penryn in the northern Cook Islands, investing around $60 million US dollars in the project. Susanna Suisuiki has more.
15: Cook Islands Prime Minister Mark Brown hailed the port as a lifeline for the outer island, allowing for more inter-island travel and increased domestic shipping. Penryn MP Vaine Wichman also welcomed the announcement and told Pacific Waves it's been a long time coming.
16: It's quite a long time overdoing in Port Penryn, meaning for years, over 20 years that I've known and been involved with people, a lot of this kind of activity is not really reflected very easily in the decisions that the country makes in terms of significant projects being approved for the small island like Penryn. So, again, it's a very, very welcoming piece of information, especially after all these years.
15: Penrhyn or Tongariwa has a long history with the US. In the 1940s, the Americans built an airfield on the island, which was used during World War II, mainly as a pit stop for refueling aircrafts. American involvement in Penrhyn's port upgrade project harks back to its military presence, but US Deputy State Secretary Christopher Lando said it also builds on the critical minerals framework. The Ipukaria Society Director, Alana Matamaru-Smith, says this raises concerns.
7: Definitely concerned, especially when you've got a major state like the United States having interest in the South Pacific for nodules and, you know, deep sea mining, wanting to work in a space that we really don't know too much about, let alone, you know, what these nodules will be used for future purposes. Is it going to be for the green tech transition, as they say, or is there something more sinister at play here where it could be used for military defence purposes?
15: Smith believes while there are benefits of the port project, she questions whether the residents have been given enough information.
7: Having a larger port in a really small community is going to change the social dynamics a whole lot, whether that be a shift in the cultural pace for Penrhyn. There's a whole lot of changes that Penrhyn is to expect. And, you know, it comes down to, you know, whether the people have been properly consulted on these ports improvements being carried out. We're not too sure.
15: But Vaine Wichman says the people were consulted and that the focus on the US's interests overlooks what the port means for the 200 people who live on Penrhyn.
16: I just find it sad that a lot of people, like these environmentalists, go first for something that's not even in the minds of our people. You know, straight away, America, critical minds, no good. No one ever thought to think about all these years while the port was being eroded by time and the weather, then our people deserve something very permanent, just as the wharf is very permanent, as well as safe.
15: The Penrhyn MP says people on the island will play a part in the port's development.
16: So generally, like all big infrastructure projects, there'll be a period of design. The main thing is New Zealand, America and the Cook Islands, as the development partners, will be sitting down to work out the nuts and bolts. And of course, from the point of view of people of Penrhyn, I will make sure that our people will be involved, especially even in the construction of the infrastructure, because we've grown since 80 years ago, and we have some of our own Penrhyn people working overseas building other people's wharfs and airports. Why can't they come home?
15: But as the project moves forward, questions remain over its environmental impact, the role of the US, and what it could mean for the Cook Islands' future with deep sea mining.
9: And as the annual Pacific Islands Forum Leaders meeting wrapped up in Palau, changes are in store for how external partners engage with the forum. Coming back now to Tuila Fuatai, who gave this summary to Johnny Blades following the end of the summit.
10: One of the big things that came out of it was a statement following the intercontinental ballistic missile test from China in July. At the Foreign Ministers meeting last month, members failed to come to an agreement on it. This time, they have made a statement condemning missile testing by all countries. China was not mentioned. However, it was also noted by the current forum chair, Palau President Sorango Whips Jr., that Nauru dissented. Now, we don't actually know why they dissented, but I'm sure it'll come out in the following days. The other big thing that came out was that the forum's partnership policy, this is where the forum's 21 dialogue partners, and there's probably another 10 development partners, and this is a mix of organisations as well as countries. You've got your big players like China, US, France in there. Taiwan is actually a development partner, and they're here in Koror. The forum troika made it clear that from the communique, they are going to begin implementing the two-tier partnership structure, and that's basically allocating their partners into two groups. One is strategic and the other is sectoral. And depending on which group you're put in, you'll have more access to the members.
1: Does that mean, for instance, Taiwan might have less access in future forum summits? Because that obviously was something that China was very concerned about, the Taiwanese presence.
10: So this was actually a question that was put to the incoming forum chair, Prime Minister Christopher Luxon of New Zealand. New Zealand will be hosting the leaders' meeting next year. Basically, he said that he outlined that Taiwan is a development partner, but then referred to the fact that there's a process around how partners are going to be allocated to each group. And that is something that obviously the forum officials will go through. That's where we will understand which states, like Taiwan, will have access to members. It's actually just, it's a process that everyone has to go through.
1: Is this some sort of, you know, recognition that all the external partners and their engagement with the Pacific Forum countries has just sort of overcrowded the agenda at the Pacific Forum so that the Pacific Islands' actual issues and their space and time to be able to talk about them has been sidelined?
10: This is my first time at a leaders' meeting and I was quite overwhelmed as to the sheer size of it. The local newspaper said about 2,000 people were expected to come to town for it. And while that's not a bad thing, you know, it's been made clear by several member countries that investment and interest from outside the region is important. It also means that, as you've said, there's a lot of discussions happening around the official PIFS agenda. Leaders and their officials are constantly being pulled aside. That happens quite a lot in international meetings. However, probably the big difference when you're on the ground and you're kind of looking at these different delegations, you notice that the Pacific nations, or the smaller Pacific nations, I should say, naturally have smaller delegations. Like, so the New Zealand turned up, they've got their ministers there, and then a team of officials that are there to help advise them and process all the information that's coming through the week. That kind of capacity just isn't there for some of those smaller Pacific nations. They can't afford to send lots of the big decision makers, as well as the people who do the work on the ground. So it's an interesting balance of wanting to be here, wanting to engage in discussions and be heard, but also just manage the workload.
9: In New Zealand, a Pacific community organisation says Pacific families caring for disabled relatives face a huge financial strain. Parliament passed the government's Disability Support Services Bill, which Disability Issues Minister Louise Upston says is a step closer to a future carers package. Yet it is unclear how these legislative changes will help care workers and their everyday lives. Atereano Matiariki has the details.
17: The Disability Support Services Bill, or DSS Bill, looks to provide a legal framework for the delivery of disability support services funded by the public. However, Vakato Tua, a Pacific Community Health, Disability and Social Services provider serving families across Auckland, Wellington, Canterbury and Otago, says disability caregivers are facing the most severe financial pressure right now. Vakato Tua CEO Moananu Ana Redekin Kolosi says the feedback from carers that work for them has been frank.
18: They've told us very plainly that caregiving means they often have to walk away from paid work. The financial supports available, they don't come anywhere close to replacing that lost income.
17: Ms. Redekin Kolosi says carers are struggling with their mental health because of the limited support they receive.
18: The mental distress and the anxiety that they experience is quite exacerbated. We've done a lot of engagement with them to understand what those pressures are. So I'd say that their mental health is highly impacted.
17: She says many disability care workers are direct family members of the people they support, and they want their lived experiences to be heard when decisions are made on issues affecting them.
18: There was a young father who had children with autism who said if they could just come and understand what our lived experience is like, what our lives look like, then they will know what the issues are for us.
17: Anna Radakin-Kolose says the challenging realities for people with disabled family members demonstrates the social development system is struggling to keep up.
18: I spoke with one family recently who had been living in their car with their children, which included a child with a disability, while they were waiting for social housing.
17: In a press release following the Select Committee report on the bill, Minister Upston said this. Her statement is being read.
19: The government have committed to $2.1 billion in additional funding through successive budgets, which means DSS now has more ongoing funding to support disabled people than ever before. There are more improvements needed and consultation will soon start on a carers package.
17: RNZ Pacific has reached out to Minister Louise Upston for comment about more financial support for disability care workers.
9: And heading back to the Cook Islands, where women are dancing their way into healthier, happier lives through traditional dance. Sisi Tamure Fitness was founded in 2019 by champion dancer Moana Taiyo, who found herself feeling disconnected as Cook Islands' borders closed during the COVID-19 pandemic. She launched free fitness classes through Facebook Live, combining tamure, traditional dance, with high cardio exercise. Her first session attracted more than 400 participants worldwide. And when restrictions eased, the classes moved into the real world, where there are now 3 classes a week and virtual programs offered online. While in Rarotonga recently, I took the chance to go along to one of the classes. The music is pumping, hips are swaying, and the room is full of women working up a sweat. It is exercise, but with a distinct Cook Islands flavour. For one Sisi Tamure fitness instructor, Maria Ngatikau, the classes have become a place where women can come together and encourage each other to stay active while connecting with their culture.
20: It's definitely a safe space for us as women. We can leave behind all our everyday activities, worries, our children, our husbands, and come to a place where we can embrace our culture through fitness. The benefits of it is we are healthier, we choose to live a healthier lifestyle, and by doing so, we are happier women.
9: The cultural connection can also make exercise feel less intimidating, according to fellow instructor Paige Dayo. Rather than walking into an unfamiliar gym environment, women are moving to music in ways that are already familiar.
21: Our Cook Islands culture is part of who we are, and it's our traditions and our heritage. So embracing it by coming to this fitness class is definitely easier because this is who we are. And we're incorporating these things, these aspects, so we can have this fitness class.
9: Zoe Hoff, a national dance champion and Miss International Cook Islands, says the program offers a way to embrace traditional movement while improving physical fitness. She says a big part of Sisi Tamure Fitness is creating a supportive community where people can work towards their healthy goals while celebrating culture and having fun.
22: I do see Sisi Tamure as a way

0: all their worries and stress, and as soon as they leave, they have smiles on their faces, they're happier, they're going back home to their families and taking that same sort of energy back home.
1: Empowerment and uplifting each other. I mean, that's one of the main purposes we come here, is that it's just a place where we can come and be ourselves.
2: As the women leave Sisi Tamure classes, they are breathless and sweaty from an intense cardio workout, but confidence radiates through their smiles as they dance their way out the door.

0: The New Zealand-Korea diplomat who oversaw Tokelau's self-determination referendum and helped build its public service has died. Neil Walter was the administrator to Tokelau in multiple stints. Tributes describe him as a highly practical and dedicated official who worked tirelessly to contribute to Tokelau's development. Johnny Blades has more.
1: Neil Walter was a widely respected diplomat in the Asia-Pacific region who served as official secretary in the Office of Tokelau Affairs from 1988 to 1990 and then as Tokelau administrator between 2003 and 2006. He also served as New Zealand's ambassador to Indonesia and then Japan in the 1990s, following earlier stints in Thailand, New York and Samoa. A veteran senior development advisor for Tokelau, Aleki Silau, worked alongside Neil Walter for years.
2: He was the most practical official, New Zealand official, that tried to serve Tokelau. And not only that, he established the Tokelau Public Service, which was managed from the State Services Commission in Molesworth Street. But he also became an important person in trying to assist Tokelau in terms of reaching a point of making a decision in terms of its future status.
1: Aleki Silau is referring to a UN-facilitated referendum in 2006 on the future political status of the New Zealand Realm Country, which Neil Walter oversaw. Had it been successful, the referendum would have changed Tokelau's status from an unincorporated New Zealand territory to a self-governing state in free association with New Zealand, like the Cook Islands or Niue. However, the referendum result fell narrowly short of the required two-thirds vote in order for it to pass. Silau says the crucial thing was Neil Walter was determined that Tokelauans get the chance to exercise their right to self-determination.
2: And he was quite insistent that, in his own way, that now you've got all the resources in terms of finance. Tokelau was in charge of finance or delegated financial responsibility. Now they were in charge of looking after its human resource through the public service, and he felt that they were in a state to make a call. And unfortunately, from his point of view, he missed out by a small fraction of the votes.
1: He says Neil Walter worked tirelessly and spent many hours making the arduous journey by sea to Tokelau and in between its atolls.
2: As I said, he's a very practical person. He would just put his suit aside and get stuck into the work. Notwithstanding the fact that when I was in his office, he used to share with me interesting accounts of his life. He was very seasick on boats, and yet he traveled into atoll. He even got one of his mates to bring in a yacht. And he used that to travel from atoll to atoll in terms of doing his work.
1: Neil Walter died at the weekend, aged 84. Aleki Silau says he will be sorely missed.
2: People still remember how hard he worked, the work he did, the construction of classrooms, etc. Amazing. He tried his best. He used all his skills to serve Tokelau as required by New Zealand, and he will be remembered fondly by Tokelau.
0: While the Pacific chiefs ascended upon Turanga Waewae Marae, Kotahitanga Unity

0: was the main theme across all walks of life. This is the second Koroneihana celebrations of Te Arikinui Kuini Ngā Waihono I Te Pō, and the event goes from strength to strength, including the Pacific presence. A Te Re Anō Ma Te Ariki was there on Friday.
1: Tahitanga with the world has been the main focus since the first whai kōrero of the morning. Prominent Māori figure Mataia Kepa was the first speaker for Te Arikinui. He established the theme in his speech greeting the visitors.
2: Your Highness, the reason I said today's gathering is the most marvellous is because the well-being of the Māori people is not in Wellington, it is across the world.
1: The guest list of Pacific chiefs included Tahiti's Ariki, Prince Pōmare, Hawaiian Prince Quinton, Kawanana Koa, Cook Island Ariki, Kaumaiti Nui Travel Tau, Tongan Crown Princess Sinai Takala, and High Chief Tuilau Ratu Tevitamara. Kingitanga Speaker Rahui Papa reminisced about Ratu Tevita's family and their bond with the late Te Ariki Nui, Dame Te Atairangi Kahu. He says these bonds are enduring and deeper than surface-level kinship.
3: It's more than just cousins of the Pacific. It's more family of the Pacific. Tēnā koe.
1: The Aotearoa Green Party's Māngere candidate, Michelle Mulipula, says Pacific attendance to events like Koroneihana is vital to weave the cultures of the Pacific.
4: We talk about kotahitanga, and in Samoan it's whaatasi, right, like the unity. And for our people, particularly myself as a New Zealand-born Samoan, you know, it's important that we stand with our cousins of the Moana, you know, in solidarity to support them in their rights, because what's good for Māori is also good for tangata Moana.
1: Meanwhile, the local Pacific community got the chance to stand on the atia on behalf of the various communities in Hamilton. Jordan Nonoa says geography is not the only connection the Pacific community has in Hamilton.
5: The same winds that guided our canoes across the Pacific echo in the sails of the Tainui Waka. Mana motuhake, kotahitanga. We share this with you, and in this current political climate, we stand in solidarity and kotahitanga with te ao Māori.
1: Queen Ngāwai will deliver her highly anticipated speech tomorrow at 12:30 p.m.
0: That's Tangata o Te Moana for this week. For all episodes, head over to rnz.co.nz/Pacific. We're also on Spotify, Apple and iHeartRadio. From myself and the RNZ Pacific team, Kia manui a koe, and I'll see you again soon.
6: Graham Leonard's with me. You may have questions for Graham Leonard, 2101. If you do, you often do. Because we are talking about the Earth, which is a strange old beast indeed. And if it's not shaking, there's flames or fire. A lot of natural disasters that we've seen this year, heat waves and cyclones and floods and droughts, and the El Nino's coming. And of course, this week, that absolutely horrifying flash flood in Nepal. It has killed 600 people confirmed at the stage, nearly 2,000 more are still missing, including five New Zealanders. How to make sense of the links between all of these things. And indeed, Graham Leonard from Earth Science New Zealand, principal scientist there, is here in the Wellington studio. Kia ora, good morning, Graham.
7: Te Maria, Susie.
6: We do have to talk about Nepal first.
7: Yes.
6: What do we know about the cause of this absolutely horrendous disaster?
7: Yeah. So at this stage, full details of this deeply tragic event are still emerging. And that includes exactly what collapsed and how much material was involved. But we've learned a lot in the last 48 hours. I need to shout out to my colleagues Simon Cox, Drew Laurie, and Danielle Lindsay, who've worked really hard over the last couple of days on satellite data, and with their global colleagues helped me bring this together. It was a large volume of rock and ice from an area more than 600 meters, maybe more than a kilometer wide, high up in the mountains, above 5,000 meters, in the headwaters, near that Nepal border, and it suddenly collapsed. And there's a glacier above it, so initially it was called a glacier collapse, but it clearly dug deep into the rock underneath, and we're trying to understand why still. The material appears to have fallen rapidly, about 2 kilometres, in just the first 5 kilometres as it came down a steep catchment into a river, so it was moving fast. And it transformed into a large valley debris flow. So entrained or generated a lot of water, and it was picking up sediments and boulders as it went and traveled about 60 kilometres through river valleys until it finally was able to spread out onto the wide alluvial fan. And just this morning, I was exchanging thoughts with Simon about how you generate or entrain that much water, and we're still trying to work that out. If you're fracturing a whole lot of ice, you create a lot of surface area, and it's a lot easier to melt, but it's still a remarkable amount of water. But you're also, as Simon said, you're plunging that river valley for tens of kilometres, and it's got water in it. You pick up a lot of water as well.
6: The collapse at the beginning of all of this... is that directly linked to climate change and heating? And why that, in part, is the glacier that has come apart?
7: Well, reports initially attributed this to an earthquake because the ground tremor added up to a magnitude 5.2 earthquake. US Geological Survey estimated that, but then they realized it was very long period ground shaking from the impact of the collapse material itself. So it's important. It wasn't an earthquake. It was definitely a release of the ground, but it's
6: even though it
7: created
6: an
7: earthquake
6: on the Richter scale.
7: I mean, it was an earthquake, really. It just wasn't from the breakage of a single fault line. And it's important not to describe climate change as the simple or the sole trigger of any one event, but it's generating conditions that destabilize these high mountains and rock and ice and make these kinds of collapses more frequent, a lot more frequent. There are changes in glaciers. There's retreat exposing new steep slopes that were held up by ice before. We change the groundwater. We melt permafrost. You know, the permafrost above thousands of meters is a big contributor. And then it brings those glaciers and slopes closer and closer to the strength limit before collapse. And a rockfall can happen suddenly when the earth creeps past that strength threshold and it just one day tips over and unloads, or a rainstorm or an earthquake can tip it over. But it doesn't look like either of those caused the tipping point this time.
6: So an area like this on the Nepal-China border, when you've got significant mountains and quite distinct different areas of climate as well within geographically not that big an area.
7: Yes.
6: Is that a greater risk? Is that a bit of a hotspot for these kinds of mega disasters?
7: Yes. Nepal and high mountainous areas are definitely a hotspot. Warming means more landslides in different places, bigger debris flow events. And then as it comes out through the valleys, more flooding out onto floodplains as well. Nepal is a beautiful mountainous country because it's at this collision boundary between two plates. And actually, the same thing is happening in our southern Alps. It's pushing up Aoraki, Mount Cook, just like Sagarmatha, Mount Everest. And we're exposed to similar sets of processes. The high mountains and steep valleys, they collect ice and massive glaciers, and they erode rapidly. And all of this is changing and accelerating. So it's amplified in these settings in the Himalayas and in the southern Alps.
6: Yeah, quite a few people getting in touch this morning saying, is that mudslide from climate change? Kind of, seems to be the answer.
7: The frequency and severity of mudslides and rockfalls are, yes.
6: Earthquakes as well, which is something to talk about with you this morning. And there's been quite a few major shakes around the Pacific Rim recently.
7: Yes.
6: There's a question in on this. We were going to talk about it anyway, but the question from one of our listeners on 2101, do earthquakes on the other side of the Pacific Rim have a chance of causing quakes in New Zealand? How are these all linked, if indeed they are, Graham?
7: Yeah, well, it's a really logical question. I'm hearing it a lot around the Motu. It's been a rough few months globally, and, you know, with more tragic consequences from earthquakes in many places. When we measure earthquakes, they're connected globally. Actually, when they're the largest quakes, and even these magnitude fives, they go through the planet and around the planet. And I said earlier, US Geological Survey got the final magnitude for this at 5.2, and they're using a global seismograph network to track those that shaking through the planet. And actually, for the biggest events, sevens and eights, we have to pick it up all the way around and through the planet to get the full magnitude because the local seismographs get saturated. But at a global scale, there are limits to the direct connection from a stress point of view between specific earthquakes. Within hundreds of kilometers on the largest earthquakes, we can stress up the ground within that same scale of hundreds of kilometers. You know, one of the biggest events, the Indian Ocean earthquake and tsunami back in 2004, it was almost 1,000 or was more than 1,000 kilometer long earthquake. And it would have stressed up to about 1,000 kilometers of crust around it. And there would have been an elevated chance of aftershocks or other earthquakes that decayed over time in that 1,000 kilometer range, but not globally across the planet. What we're seeing playing out is it's like shuffling a deck of cards a bunch of times. You can get two, three queens in a row. This is random, but it doesn't mean regular. So random isn't regularly spaced. And, you know, there is other triggering. We've studied, for example, around these huge earthquakes, the rate of volcanic eruptions. And there is a small signal in other processes too. So in the largest earthquakes, there's a few percent statistically significant higher rate of eruptions in that nearby, you know, hundreds or a thousand kilometers, but it's only a few percent.
6: Okay. We do inevitably start thinking about our own shaky isles when we see the pictures coming in from South America, as it has been in recent times. Recent quakes around New Zealand, I guess it's always moving. Are those linked or not when they're just around the country?
7: Yeah, well, there have been several earthquakes in different corners of the Motu in the last month or so, two. Earthquakes do change that stress in the area around them, but again, the influence is the scale of the fault line. And so when we saw magnitude 4 to 5 events in Fiordland and Tamarunui and up on the east coast and also in the Whakatane area and around Edgecombe, those will, yes, have stressed up the ground around them to the scale of kilometres or tens of kilometres, which is about the scale of those faults when they're ruptured. But they won't have influence the stress between those different places. It's too far apart. So again, it's that kind of randomness. But they are connected through the fact that we're on a plate boundary and we have fault lines and earthquakes all over the place. And it is a timely reminder of all the things we can do at home. When we see this overseas, we're here. Check your foundations. Make sure your brick chimney has been brought down, that you've got supplies and a getaway kit and a plan with your family for what to do when this happens suddenly.
6: A question's come in on 2101, which is sort of pulling together various strands of what we've been talking about. In Wellington, this texter asks, it seems like shaking from quakes is less in the suburbs which are on bedrock and in the hills. So why is it that mountainous places like Nepal and the Andes are at risk of bad earthquakes? Aren't they also presumably on bedrock as opposed to alluvial sandy flats?
7: That's a an insightful association, and they're the right trains of thought. The mountain building in great Alps and the Himalayas and the Southern Alps, the mountain building is being driven by faults, deep faults on the plate boundary, and so you are generating big fault lines and big earthquakes there. But also, that caller is also right that on rock, you see less amplification of shaking. So yes, here in Wellington, down on the flats where there's soft ground, liquefiable ground, you get more of a jelly-like shaking. And on the rocky hills around Wellington, at like my house as well, it's sharper but not as strong. There's one caveat: on the tops of mountain ranges, you get an amplification because the shaking is shaking the whole mountain. You can get a ridgetop amplification.
6: Ah, okay. And of course, people will remember the more alluvial, jelly-like situation that you're talking about from Christchurch and the liquefaction that took place there.
7: Yes.
6: That's essentially, it's like when you stand at the edge of the sea, isn't it? And sort of tip-tap your feet.
7: Yes,
6: and
7: exactly.
6: You get the water coming up through the sand.
7: Yeah, you're onto it. The matrix of fine sand grains and particles are all touching each other and holding strong, but there's water in amongst them. And at that right fine grain size, when you shake it, that stops happening because the water is solid as well, and it can suddenly turn the whole thing into more of a liquid, liquefaction. And actually then the water can boil up and you see those boils coming out of the ground. It can't support your foundations evenly anymore, and you see tilting and cracking of foundations. Mm. And the earthquake is amplifying and spreading out its shaking as it comes through that kind of jelly-like material.
6: Mm. A lot of people will remember that, I'm sure, yes. from the Christchurch earthquake. 14 minutes to 11, you're listening to RNZ National and to Graham Leonard, who is in, talking about interconnectedness in all sorts of ways this morning here on RNZ National on Saturday morning. Just before we get to global connection, you also, because you send these wonderful notes through to us here at Saturday morning before you're coming on, and I rather enjoy a toffee, and I noticed that you described the Earth's interior as being toffee-like when you were writing to us this week. Can you elaborate a little bit on that and how that then connects things like earthquakes and volcanoes?
7: Yeah, it always strikes me as odd that we talk about the mantle inside the Earth as hot and driving magma and volcanoes, but actually it's not a liquid. And we know it's not a liquid because those earthquakes shaking that go through the middle of the planet that we talked about before, that we pick up for the biggest earthquakes and calculate from, they wouldn't be able to get through the mantle if it was liquid. The sideways shaking wouldn't go through a liquid. Mm. And so it's hot, and it's not dead solid. It's kind of like a glacier in a way. We know glaciers flow, even though they're they're mostly solid. It's very hot toffee-like material, and actually over geological time, hundreds of millions of years, it's flowing and it's overturning, like the air in a room with a heater or a fire. The hot air is at the top of the room. Mm-hmm. It flows upwards in this big convection. And our planet is doing that on a grand scale outside of the core. And that's dragging the crust along with it. So this toffee-like mantle is what's driving our mountain ranges and driving our volcanoes. It's what's pushing the two plates at the Himalayas together to generate the mountain uplift and the earthquakes. And the same thing in Aotearoa.
6: Mm. Talking about global interconnectedness, what are some of the surprising examples of either weather or, as we've seen this week, disaster happening in one part of the world but then impacts elsewhere?
7: That's an interesting one. It's a good opportunity to sneak in some volcanoes.
6: You love a volcano, don't you?
7: It's
6: we should
7: background.
6: Say you are a volcanologist.
7: I am. I am a generalist these days, but I have a love for volcanoes in my background. And the Hunga eruption in Tonga back in 2022 was a fascinating one. I can think of two good examples. So the Hunga one, it sent a shock wave in the atmosphere and a tsunami around the entire global atmosphere and oceans because it was so huge. That eruption overshot the atmosphere and erupted into space because of the explosivity of a big caldera collapse like generated Lake Taupo. It's actually on a small scale of that. But that collapse sucked in water and went super explosive.
6: Was that the noise?
7: The noise,
6: did
7: the
6: blast. Did you hear the noise in Wellington?
7: The noise in Aotearoa was heard through, I didn't, but many did.
6: I did.
7: It was heard throughout Aotearoa, and our social scientists plotted the time that people heard it, and our Met Service picked up the time the pressure signal came through. You know, we've got atmospheric pressure sensors for high pressure, low pressure. It picked up the wave rolling across the country as a pressure wave on those sensors that correlated to the times that people were hearing the arrival, and it was heard in the other direction as far away as Alaska. That atmospheric pressure wave also pushed down on the ocean, and the tsunami that had been propagated from the collapse of the volcano in the deepest ocean, 8 kilometers deep, the atmospheric pressure wave pushed on the water and helped push it along. So we still saw, as far away as southern South America, a tsunami of meters high because it was being pushed along by the atmospheric wave pressing down on the water at the speed of sound.
6: Jeepers. Because it was loud. Like, it sounded, in Wellington, it sounded like fireworks.
7: It was incredibly loud because it was incredibly explosive. I've got one other one that's a shorter one.
6: Yeah.
7: The Coroncoye eruption on the border of Chile and Argentina in 2012. You might recall this. It closed the airspace between Australia and New Zealand through volcanic ash. And it went the long way. because of the at our mid latitudes, westerly winds blow from to the east. The ash had to go all the way across the Atlantic and Indian Ocean and over Australia and loop all the way around at our latitude the planet before it could get into the airspace between Australia and New Zealand and disrupt flights.
6: Did it disrupt flights elsewhere?
7: Yeah, well, certainly in Argentina and across the Pacific. But it was remarkable that it was still present enough in the atmosphere. It was very buoyant and stayed up in the atmosphere to almost by the time it got back around to Chile, it was still disrupting flights.
6: How long did it take?
7: It was in the atmosphere. It actually stays in the atmosphere for months or years. But at the concentration they're worried about from an airline point of view, weeks and weeks.
6: Yeah, interesting stuff that you mentioned that the Tonga eruption was sort of like a mini Lake Taupo style one. Someone's got a question in on Taupo.
7: Oh, yeah, great.
6: They've recently moved there, actually. Wondering if you can explain the active area. Looks like it's in the hills and valley behind Acacia Bay on GeoNet, which regularly has little jolts. Is it a fault line? They ask.
7: They're in a spot that brings together three different processes as a bit of a nexus. So the volcano is so big it's hard to get your head around. It's the entire north half of the lake, actually. There's a pancake of magma under that area, 4 or 5 kilometres down, and the lake was never a mountain. It formed from a super pancake 26,000 years ago that became unstable, frothed up, and erupted so much ash into the atmosphere and across the land that it couldn't hold the ground up anymore, and the northern area collapsed down, giving you the depression that is Lake Taupo now. So the volcano is the whole lake. Now, there's only a small, relatively small pancake under there at the moment. We don't think there's...
6: Good.
7: In your lifetime, there's not enough time to build up a super pancake.
6: So great.
7: It's good. Just a point of interest. But there have been, manageable eruptions. There's also fault lines that go right through that whole area that are also associated with stress from the plate boundary, spreading driven by the magma. Acacia Bay's right points at those fault lines as well. So there's shaking from fault lines. And in the lake and to the northeast of the lake, you have geothermal areas, places where hot water is being, rainwater in the ground is being heated up by the generally very hot crust, and it's causing circulation, and it drives our geothermal system. It gives us more than 20% of Aotearoa's electricity. And there are multiple power stations in the Wairake, Tauhara area. And you do get small amounts of seismicity related to geothermal too. So in Acacia Bay, you're on the edge of this large volcano, you're on top of faults, and you're next to geothermal systems.
6: And if the stuff that gets spewed out by the Earth can stay in the atmosphere for so long...
7: Yes.
6: ...that can cause global consequences, as indeed have happened, not maybe in living memory, but certainly not that long ago, because Frankenstein was written, I think, during the time of... several winters that came back to back to back.
7: Yes, there's been a lot of study of periods in European history from a couple of hundred to a few hundred to 1500 years ago that have multiple winters or atmospheric conditions that look like they've come from volcanic eruptions. The one that I often refer to is the Laki eruption from Iceland, where the amount of sulfur dioxide erupted led to kind of respiratory illness and breathed in particulate from Iceland all the way right through Europe. So yes, you see these single or multiple volcanic eruptions in the case you're talking about, changing the atmosphere and the climate. The super eruption at Taupo, the most recent one on the planet, it will have added enough material to the southern hemisphere to cool the climate.
8: 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We are now closing on this frequency. To continue hearing us, please retune to 15720 kHz in the 19-metre band. Once again, retune now to 15720 kHz in the 19-metre band. 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

0: RNZ Pacific Ali, I'm Wera Tuila Epitela with the news. An opposition MP in Solomon Islands has crossed the floor to join the coalition government of Matthew Wale. Prime Minister Wale welcomed the MP for Nga Umbutu constituency, Trevor Mane Mahanga, to his coalition yesterday. SBM Online reports Mr. Mane Mahanga has pledged his allegiance to the government, citing the need to provide continuity, stability and effective leadership in the interest of the country. Prime Minister Wale says Mr. Mane Mahanga's inclusion further strengthens the government and its commitment to providing stable leadership for Solomon Islands. Solomon in depth says with Mr. Mane Mahanga joining the coalition, the government now holds 29 seats in parliament, while the opposition group holds 21. Prime Minister Matthew Wale will face a vote of no confidence motion next week. Indonesia's government has indicated that a visit by the UN High Commissioner for Human Rights to West Papua is on track. This comes as Melanesian spearhead group countries agreed to push Jakarta to facilitate the visit after years of apparent inaction. Johnny Blades has more.
1: A request for the visit was made by Pacific Islands Forum countries back in 2019, but it has still not gone ahead, despite ongoing human rights abuses in Papua. The MSG says if a visit by the UN Commissioner's Office is not facilitated by Indonesia soon, then Indonesia's associate member status in the MSG will be reviewed. In response, a spokesperson from Indonesia's embassy in New Zealand said they could confirm the proposed visit is on, quote, the right path. They said Indonesia supported a cooperative and non-confrontational approach to human rights issues based on mutual respect and national ownership.
0: China is seeking answers from the United States after a Chinese national died after hours being taken into U.S. ICE custody in the Commonwealth of the Northern Mariana Islands. The Associated Press reported that Lian Yongwei, 51, died on the 23rd of August at a hospital in Saipan after he was found unresponsive at the local detention facility. Wei had been arrested on the 21st of August by the CNMI Department of Public Safety on criminal charges stemming from an alleged assault on a family of five at their home, according to ICE. He was transferred to ICE custody the following day pending removal procedures. ICE said a guard found Wei unresponsive during routine morning checks on the 23rd of August. He was taken to a hospital emergency room where he was pronounced dead after life-sustaining measures were initiated. The cause of death remains under investigation. A member of the Hamilton Pacifica community says they stand together with the Kingitanga in political solidarity with their Pacific cousins ahead of November's general election. Yesterday, a delegation of Pacific leaders from across the ocean gathered as part of Te Ariki Kuini Ngā Waihono I Te Pō Second Koronehana. Jordan Noa, who spoke on behalf of the Hamilton Pacific Association, says geography is not the only connection for his Pacific community.
2: The same winds that guided our canoes across the Pacific echo in the sails of the Tainui Waka. Mana motuhake, kotahitanga. We share this with you. And in this current political climate, we stand in solidarity and kotahitanga with te ao Māori.
0: Mr. Nonoa says the more present Pacifica communities are at events like this, it will strengthen the connection between cultures. Rangatahi are feeling inspired as Te Ariki Nui Kuini Ngā Waihono I Te Pō is set to deliver her address to the nation. It's her second royal address since becoming head of the Kingitanga movement following the passing of her father, Kingi Tuheitia. 18-year-old Leila Hopapa says Te Ariki Nui is a strong representation of leadership.
3: Like, it shows us that we can do it. It's about having your head up high, knowing who you are, being strong in who you are, and presenting that to the world. And this is exactly what our kuini is doing.
0: Te Ariki Nui will give her speech after midday. More than 30 emergency department nurses at Gisborne Hospital are going on strike on Wednesday, protesting against what they say are unsafe staffing levels. The Nurses Union president says EDs around the country are under strain and winter illnesses have made existing problems in the health system more visible. Union delegate and Gisborne ED nurse Clara Domantuho has described their ED as absolute chaos.
4: We're seeing a lot of influenza coming through. We've seen a lot of RSV coming through, especially in the kids. But the ones that are tackling it the most are those patients that already have the underlying conditions. So it pretty much works a whole lot faster and then they end up getting pneumonia.
0: Clara Domantuho says the hospital lost 10 senior ED nurses last year and only two new nurses have been hired since. The Meningitis Foundation is calling for bipartisan support for a fully funded vaccination program for adolescents. The foundation told the Health Select Committee that when it comes to meningitis, people have no fence at the top of the cliff and no ambulance at the bottom either. Penny Smith reports.
5: The foundation also wants community service card holders to be given access to the free vaccination program. PharmEC currently funds the meningococcal B vaccine for children under 5 and vaccines for people with certain high-risk medical conditions and those aged between 13 and 25 living in some close living environments. The government says it's considering widening access to both meningococcal vaccines, including for children and young people outside the current criteria.
0: A resident in the Kapiti Coast has described the sound of the earthquake as like a close freight train. A magnitude 4.9 has woken up the lower North Island, with more than 21,000 people feeling the moderate shake. It was centred 30 kilometres northwest of Paraparaumu at a depth of 26 kilometres around 6:30 this morning. Broadcaster Todd Zainer, who lives in Raumati South, woke up from the noise. He says he felt a decent shake for about 10 seconds, then a wobble. Mr. Zainer says his phone also sent him an alert despite being on silent. In world news, rescue crews in Nepal have freed two workers from a blocked hydropower tunnel 9 days after they were trapped by debris from flash floods that devastated an area on the border with Tibet. Shortly after the two survivors were lifted out of the tunnel, the body of a third person was found. The wife of one of the rescue men described seeing him for the first time.
6: He didn't even recognise me. He just said things like, "What happened to me?" and "Where am I?" And he didn't say anything else. He's currently in the ICU. He asked for water, so I gave him some. Now he's recognised me again and nodded his head.
0: About 40 people are still thought to be inside the tunnel. There are now 1,300 confirmed dead and 5,330 still missing in Nepal and Tibet. Hundreds of foreign citizens are believed to be among those missing from at least 34 countries. Over to sport, coach Dave Rennie believes being back at altitude could give the All Blacks an advantage in the third test against the Springboks. The All Blacks have won 8 of their last 10 tests on the South African high veld, including the series opener at Ellis Park 2 weeks ago. The series is level 1 all after a defeat in Cape Town, and Rennie says his players didn't mind returning to Johannesburg's thin air, where they'll try to play at pace.
7: You know, we don't tend to talk too much about altitude. We know it's going to be tough for both sides. But we'll back our conditioning and the mindset to keep working. We certainly don't see it as a negative playing up here.
0: Tomorrow's morning's curtain raiser is the historic test between the Black Ferns and the Springboks women. Back home, and NBC leaders Hawke's Bay have come from 17 points down to beat second place Otago 35-24 in Napier to stretch their unbeaten start to 6 games. That's your latest news and sport from RNZ Pacific. 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
8: Ali, this is Pacific Waves from RNZ Pacific. I'm Susana Tuiswiki. Coming up, the Pacific Islands Forum leaders meeting in Palau comes to a close. West Papua activists responds to Indonesia's commitment for the UN visit, and
9: it's more than just cousins of the Pacific, it's more family.
8: Pacific solidarity resonates at Koronehana. As the annual Pacific Islands Forum leaders meeting wrapped up in Palau, changes are in store for how external partners engage with the forum. This year's summit took place against a backdrop of geopolitical tensions and saw large delegations from development and dialogue partners in attendance. But what about the actual needs of Pacific Island countries? Te Wila Fuata'i was in Palau for RNZ Pacific and spoke to Johnny Blades following the end of the summit.
10: So the end of the forum summit was a long day. It culminated in the leaders' retreat, which is where the 18 member states, their heads of delegation, spend the entire day together without anyone. We know that there was a lot of robust discussion. This was something that was covered off at the Troika press conference once the closing ceremony had finished, because discussions actually went several hours late.
11: What came out of the leaders' retreat?
10: When they spoke to media, they talked about some of the things that are going that will be included in the leaders' meeting communique, which is the statement that basically outlines all the outcomes and decisions that were agreed on over this week. One of the big things that came out of it was a statement following the intercontinental ballistic missile test from China in July. At the Foreign Ministers meeting last month, members failed to come to an agreement on it. This time, they have made a statement condemning missile testing by all countries. China was not mentioned. However, it was also noted by the current forum chair, Palau President Sorango Whips Jr., that Nauru dissented. Now, we don't actually know why they dissented, but I'm sure it'll come out in the following days. The other big thing that came out was that the forum's partnership policy, which this is where the forum's 21 dialogue partners, and there's probably another 10 development partners, and this is a mix of organisations as well as countries. You've got your big players like China, US, France in there. Taiwan is actually a development partner, and they're here in Koroa. The forum Troika made it clear that from the communique, they are going to begin implementing the two-tier partnership structure, and that's basically allocating their partners into two groups. One is strategic and the other is sectoral. And depending on which group you're put in, you'll have more access to the members.
11: Does that mean, for instance, Taiwan might have less access in future forum summits? Because that obviously was something that one of the big partners, China, was very concerned about the Taiwanese presence.
10: So this was actually a question that was put to the incoming forum chair, Prime Minister Christopher Luxon of New Zealand. New Zealand will be hosting the leaders' meeting next year. Basically, he said that he outlined that Taiwan is a development partner, but then referred to the fact that there's a process around how partners are going to be allocated to each group. And that is something that obviously the forum officials will go through, and therefore that's where we will understand which states, like Taiwan, will have access to members. It's actually just it's a process that everyone has to go through. From last year's communique, the process was outlined, and basically states who are interested in being partners have to submit an application to the forum, and then that will be processed. And the Secretary General, Baron Wanga, will be in charge of engaging with those potential partners.
11: Is this some sort of, you know, recognition that all the external partners and their engagement with the Pacific Forum countries has just sort of overcrowded the agenda at the Pacific Forum, so that the Pacific Islands' actual issues and their space and time to be able to talk about them has been sidelined?
10: I suppose it depends who you talk to as to what answer you'll get to that question. The leaders' meeting has not as attracted delegations from around the Pacific, obviously, but also around the world. And this is my first time at a leaders' meeting, and I was quite overwhelmed as to the sheer size of it. The local newspaper said about 2,000 people were expected to come to town for it. And while that's not a bad thing, you know, it's been made clear by several member countries that investment and interest from outside the region is important. It also means that, as you've said, there's a lot of discussions happening around the official PIFS agenda. Leaders and their officials are constantly being pulled aside. That happens quite a lot in international meetings. However, probably the big difference when you're on the ground and you're kind of looking at these different delegations, you notice that the Pacific nations, or the smaller Pacific nations, I should say, naturally have smaller delegations. Like, so the New Zealand turned up, they've got their ministers there, and then a team of officials that are there to help advise them and process all the information that's coming through the week. That kind of capacity just isn't there for some of those smaller Pacific nations. They can't afford to send lots of the big decision makers as well as the people who do the work on the ground. So it's an interesting balance of wanting to be here, wanting to engage in discussions and be heard, but also just manage the workload.
11: And Tuila, how about the proposal by the Solomon Islands for a regional security treaty? Was that addressed at all?
10: It's understood that the regional security treaty, which has been proposed by the Solomons, is mentioned in the communique, which means that it was obviously discussed throughout the week. However, it's not clear how far along that process is in terms of agreement around a potential treaty. I did manage to ask a few of the leaders and delegations about the security treaty, and there was a mixed response. Papua New Guinea, Justin Tuchinko, the foreign minister, said it wasn't something that they were particularly interested in. However, New Zealand Foreign Minister Winston Peters says it is something they're considering and that they're looking at and speaking to other members about.
12: Still on PIF, RNZ political reporter Lillian Hanley was with New Zealand Prime Minister Christopher Luxon in Palau and filed this report.
13: And that's a wrap.
14: As we bring the 55th Pacific Islands Forum Leaders Meeting to a close, we leave Palau with renewed purpose.
13: The Prime Minister spent only one full day in Palau. Just enough time, though, to get down to business.
15: You go through all the economic issues, you go through the security issues, you go through the environmental issues.
13: But one local says there hasn't been enough focus on the issues affecting the region.
16: There's been a lot of focus on outer influence rather than the needs of the people. All we've been hearing about is China, Taiwan, and making certain nations either afraid to talk or not like standing up boldly.
13: The Pacific Islands Forum Leaders Meeting took place at the end of a week tainted with geostrategic tensions. Hosted by Palau, a republic in free association with the United States, it invited Taiwan's foreign minister to attend. That led to China, which insists it owns self-governing Taiwan, warning of consequences. But Christopher Luxon says there's nothing to see here.
15: That hasn't been a focus of conversation, actually. In fact, I know there's been a lot of focus on the China-Taiwan dynamic, but actually we think it has been, you know, fairly well managed, that tension here. And actually, it's a piece of a conversation, but it's not the dominant conversation.
13: And yet, just last month, four members were unable to reach an agreement on condemning China for its missile test. It's understood Kiribati and Nauru were the members that held this back. This time, though, the forum got it over the line. Here's the president of Palau.
17: The leaders, in recalling the Blue Pacific Ocean of Peace Declaration, registered concern on the recent intercontinental ballistic missile test, which overflew a number of members without adequate notice.
13: But there was one dissenting voice.
15: Nauru was in the room, and so they wanted to be disassociated with the statement. And we said, look, that's great, but we're not going to not make a statement as a Pacific Island Forum because of the objection of one country. You'd have to ask them as to what their rationale for that was. All I'm saying is, suffice to say, you know, everyone else was fully on board.
13: It's unclear what position Kiribati took, with Christopher Luxon saying it had no representation in the room. Both the Prime Minister and Winston Peters deny that foreign influence is weakening the Pacific Island Forum model. And after hours and hours of deliberation yesterday, Christopher Luxon says the forum is at its strongest and Pacific challenges should be resolved with Pacific solutions.
15: We want to see Perth continue to evolve and strengthen and move, and it's the arc of progress that we're focused on ultimately where it's going to.
13: That arc of progress taking Perth all the way to Aotearoa next year, with New Zealand hosting member states and partners. Before that, though, there's another diplomatic tension to resolve. That is the Prime Minister's sledging of his Australian counterpart over the NRL and who's going to win.
15: Yeah, I gave him quite a lot of hard time about that last night. It's going to be the Waratahs, I think. Dolphins. Warriors versus the Dolphins is what I'm thinking.
13: It seems he himself is unsure.
12: Indonesia's government has indicated that a visit by the UN High Commissioner for Human Rights to West Papua is on track. The statement comes after the Melanesian spearhead group countries agreed to push Jakarta to facilitate the visit. In 2019, Pacific Island Forum countries requested for the visit to happen, but 7 years on, the request has fallen on deaf ears.
18: I would also like to recall the Pacific Island Leaders Forum decision in 2019. And the outstanding visit by United Nations Human Rights Mechanism to address the alleged human rights concerns in our regional neighbourhood. This visit is very important to ensure that the greater peoples of the region have peace within their respective sovereignties and their rights and cultural dignities are fully preserved and maintained.
12: On the sidelines at the Pacific Islands Forum leaders meeting this week, the MSG said that if the visit did not happen, Indonesia's associate member status will be reviewed at the 2027 summit. In a statement to RNZ Pacific, a spokesperson from Indonesia's embassy in New Zealand said there's no discussion to review its membership with MSG. Their statement has been voiced.
19: We are always in constructive discussion on the issues deemed important by other members of the MSG, and we can also confirm that the said proposed visit is on the right path.
12: West Papua activist Paula Makabori says she will believe the visit is happening when she sees Indonesia make good on its commitment.
20: Yeah, I think it's going to be a great news if it's come to the action for real.
12: Makabori says the situation in West Papua is worsening with ongoing deadly violence in the Highlands region.
20: The Papuan people have been crying for their human rights situation. That crisis is that we got IDPs, internal displaced peoples, which is over 125,000 indigenous Papuans are internally displaced.
12: She also claims there have been extrajudicial executions, drone attacks and disruptions to people taking part in peaceful protests. Makabori says she wants Pacific leaders to push for greater access to West Papua for human rights groups and journalists. She adds that the MSG need to take a stronger stand.
20: They need to stand up strong. They need to protect their own kind. Instead of signing agreement with Indonesia with the blood money from Papua.
12: Makabori says she has not been back to West Papua since 2006. She says she still has family there, including her sisters, but has not seen them for 20 years. She says she wants Pacific leaders to keep advocating for West Papua.
20: The spirit of our Melanesian brotherhood and the Pacific Islanders can lead them in the right path to save West Papua.
12: The focus is now on Indonesia, whether they'll allow the visit to go ahead and what actions the MSG might take if it doesn't happen. While the Pacific chiefs ascended upon Tūranga Waiwaimarae, Kotahitanga unity was the main theme across all walks of life. This is the second Koronehana celebrations of Te Ariki Nui Kuini Ngā Waihono I Te Pō, and the event goes from strength to strength, including the Pacific presence. A Te Reano Matiariki has this report.
21: Tahitanga with the world has been the main focus since the first Wai Kōrero of the morning. Prominent Māori figure Mataia Kepa was the first speaker for Te Ariki. He established the theme in his speech greeting the visitors.
19: Your Highness, the reason I said today's gathering is the most marvellous is because the well-being of the Māori people is not in Wellington, it is across the world.
21: The guest list of Pacific chiefs included Tahiti's Ariki, Prince Pōmare, Hawaiian Prince Quinton, Kawanana Koa, Cook Island Ariki, Kaumaitinui Travel Tall, Tongan Crown Princess Sinai Takala and High Chief Tuilau Ratu Tevitamara. Kingitanga Speaker Rahui Papa reminisced about Ratu Tevita's family and their bond with the late Te Ariki Nui, Dame Te Atairangi Kahu. He says these bonds are enduring and deeper than surface level kinship.
9: It's more than just cousins of the Pacific, it's more family of the Pacific. Tēnā koe.
21: The Aotearoa Green Party's Māngere candidate, Michelle Mulipula, says Pacific attendance to events like Koroneihana is vital to weave the cultures of the Pacific.
1: We talk about kotahitanga, and in Samoan, it's whātasi, right, like the unity. And for our people, particularly myself as a New Zealand-born Samoan, you know, it's important that we stand with our cousins of the Moana, you know, in solidarity to support them in their rights, because what's good for Māori is also good for tangata Moana.
21: Meanwhile, the local Pacific community got the chance to stand on the Aotea on behalf of the various communities in Hamilton. Jordan Nonoa says geography is not the only connection the Pacific community has in Hamilton.
2: The same winds that guided our canoes across the Pacific echo in the sails of the Tainui Waka. Mana motuhake, kotahitanga, we share this with you. And in this current political climate, we stand in solidarity and kotahitanga with te ao Māori.
21: Queenie Ngāwai will deliver her highly anticipated speech tomorrow at 12:30 p.m.
12: That's Pacific Waves for today. For all episodes, head over to rnz.co.nz/Pacific. We're also on Spotify, Apple and iHeartRadio. 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
22: I know it's a bit of a shit show out there in the world, and we needed to bring the best of the best in New Zealand, the critical thinkers, the influential, the change makers, so that we can really engineer change that we want to see for New Zealand.
23: That was the call to hundreds of our greatest business and tech minds gathered in a room at a one-day conference in Auckland called REVED. Engineering change.
24: We are all here because we are ready to get revved, are we?
23: Woo! This was the same day that we got news our unemployment rate had hit an 11-year high. I'm Sharon Brett-Kelly. Today on The Detail, was this just another talk fest? Or can these engineers of change really make a difference? I talked to some of the speakers about their grand ideas, where the key theme is artificial intelligence. And I meet a young woman whose life was about to change.
24: Her name's Amelia. She's an awesome young woman. She's here volunteering today, and she said, you just got laid off a week ago, and we said, let's find you a job today. Anyway, if you need a marketing or an HR person, look me up and find Amelia and give her a job. That'd be awesome.
22: Yep, that's
24: let's make
22: very
24: it happen.
22: Cool.
24: Let's make it happen. Yes!
23: Will it happen? Stay tuned. First, though, a brutal message about artificial intelligence in our lives from Frances Valentine. She's the head of Academy X, billed as a leading voice on education, technology and the future of work.
25: If I told you right now there are 4 million highly skilled workers on their way to Aotearoa New Zealand, arriving on planes and on boats to come to help us with our work, our outputs and our productivity, and also our jobs. If these 4 million intelligent workers were arriving, we would be protesting in the street. We'd be protecting our livelihoods, and we would be thinking about

0: have ever seen. And with almost no debate, we're simply paying for these new co-workers to enter our workforce through tokens or $20 subscriptions each month.
1: She takes the audience back to 1987, when New Zealand stood up to the superpowers over nuclear weapons.
0: The people in New Zealand looked across at the existential threat of nuclear weapons and the testing happening in our Pacific backyard, and we said no. We defied the United States, we were suspended from ANZUS, and we faced immense political and economic pressure. But we held our ground together. We decided that our values, our environment and our future of our children mattered more than the geopolitical inconvenience of having to align with the wealthiest, most powerful nations on the planet. Do we have that same courage today?
1: I ask Frances what her message means for the thousands of jobless young people grappling with AI.
0: I think the first thing we need to understand, because artificial intelligence has shaped industry so profoundly, so quickly, that we haven't had a chance for education to catch up. And so we're in this slight gap between people having the skills at the companies who are trying to adopt AI, and we also don't have the sectors in New Zealand that actually will benefit the most from AI. You know, we have a lot of sectors, for example, tourism and the primary sectors, which are not really going to be massively disrupted by AI. I do think this is the era where more young people will become entrepreneurs, that they'll start their own organisations and they'll start looking at what is it that we want to be as a country and start, you know, really actively thinking about that tourist opportunity, that people coming here. I think there's a real shift. People wanting to go back to be amongst people again. But it does mean that people aren't necessarily going to have that security of getting a job for life and becoming a lawyer or an accountant, that they are going to be thinking about quite different careers. And I truly do feel for a group right now who are at the latter stage of their degrees or early in the job market, because it is those entry-level skills that have been most disrupted and by AI. And I think it is time where they're going to have to augment a lot of what they do and really bring forward some of those things we've talked about for so long around soft skills. We do have to make sure that that comes across in resumes and CVs. And I personally think that you've got to be really careful what we put into AI to creating CVs, because the AI that creates the CVs has also been reviewed by AIs who are looking at those actual applications. You have to stand out. There's a lot of people out there looking for work, a lot more door knocking than we've probably ever had before. And actually really putting at the forefront the things that make you tick, the things that really get you out of bed in the morning, and not just answering the job, but why you want the job and what that would mean to you as an individual.
2: Is it the old-fashioned thing of knock on doors, tune up?
0: I do think it is. I think some of those things we've sort of relied so much on digital platforms to serve us up to people and really convey who we are. I think we need to go back. Networks, connections, turning up, and actually making people understand who you are and actually beyond the words on a page, because I think so often they're misinterpreted or they're read by someone or a machine that's never going to really see the intrinsic aspects of you as an individual.
2: That's really asking for a big shift, isn't it? From
0: it is.
2: Young people and from the people who are educating them about their jobs or even how to find a job.
0: Yeah, look, I think education system desperately needs to catch up. There's no doubt that that's going to be a problem, because having the ability to understand what AI does and doesn't do is an absolute hygiene test today.
2: Your final message was something like, we've got two choices here and they're both hard choices.
0: So here's the uncomfortable question we all need to answer. Which is harder? A future Aotearoa New Zealand shaped by global companies, big tech, bigger money and external values? Or a future that we actively curate and shape based on what we want our country to stand for? Both are hard. Pick your hard.
2: And we haven't got long to do that. You're saying, what, we've got
0: two to three years before that really... If you think about that, there is more data in the world now created by AI than the whole history of mankind. Like we have been influenced so profoundly, so quickly. And so the timing is absolutely acute. We need to be doing this.
2: How confident are you that we can do that?
0: Look, I think, like I use the nuclear-free moment, if we decide as a country that we are not going to be influenced just because

0: everybody else is doing it. We are a different country. We are more remote than most. We have different relationships than many other trading partners have. We have a different economy built on different sectors. We should be having this conversation. Even putting aside AI, we should be saying, what do we want to be as a country for the next 10 or 20 years? In 1987, we refused to let foreign powers dictate our physical security. In 2026, we have to ask ourselves, what are we accepting in the name of progress without really checking if it's a good idea? Is our future in the hands of digital oligarchs? Or are we ready to hold space together as a nation to decide what we truly value? I think the challenge we have is we are very polite as a nation. You know, hard conversations don't come easily to us, but I don't think we have a choice this time. And we can't rely like we did with the Nuclear Free Act, which was it was done through a parliamentary process. I don't think that's the way to do it. I think this is now a citizens' assembly. It's a people getting together, companies starting to say, actually, I'm still going to hire young people. I'm not going to just give away those roles. I'm going to take on graduates, because how am I going to get mid-tier managers in a few years if I don't hire grads? I'm going to understand that, yes, some people do need access to the best AI tools and they're available, but not everybody needs that. And then actually starting to think about products and services through what is unique to us, because that will be the difference between whether New Zealand is in a really strong economic position in 10 years from now, or you know, more like a retirement nation, like you might see the inequality, perhaps like Fiji, where you have a lot of people going in who are wealthy and enjoying the beautiful lifestyle and the resorts and looked after by locals. You know, we don't want that for our nation.
1: Every part about what we romanticise about America and about Silicon Valley, about hyper-corporate tech companies, is exactly what's creating this dystopian future that Frances Valentine just talked about. Bigger for what reason? Power for what cause? Profitability for whom?
2: Julia Pahina is co-founder of Fibre Fale in South Auckland. She was a top executive at HP in Silicon Valley.
1: So when I left that world and when I, you know, very purposely, I went from working as a global social strategy lead to working in Otara in South Auckland during COVID-19. There is nothing I do by halves. It was a full 180, and it was the most purpose I'd ever felt in my life. So much of what I realised and what I appreciated about that environment was to see so many things that I didn't want to bring home, and to see through a lot of the myths and inevitability and techno-solutionism, techno-determinism, techno-Calvinism, all of this idea that technology is preordained. It's not. Algorithms are human decisions. AI is a human decision. It's a procurement decision. It's a board decision. It's a human choice to replace other humans by AI.
2: She had a reality check for what she called some of the privilege sitting in the room.
1: Right now, 25% of the Pacific population don't have access to Wi-Fi at home. 25%. We are the fastest growing and the youngest demographic in Aotearoa, New Zealand. We are the future of Aotearoa, New Zealand. I think everything that you've all said is really valuable, it's really important, but it also demonstrates the level of privilege that you have access to. For a lot of our Pacific and Māori and wider young people, they can't even attend school right now because the cost of living crisis is this bad that they are leaving high school to start working at 16, 17, 18. They're working two jobs before going to school. This is current day problems. The idea of being worried about future generations is a beautiful one. It's one that we deeply hold, and it also allows us to skim over the current structural inequities that still have not been solved right now. That AI won't solve. Yeah, thank you. So I'm sitting here having quite a physical reaction because I'm just like, oh, it must be nice to be worried about that.
2: What's the point of coming to something like this?
3: Honestly, one of the reasons why I'm here is to provide the room with a reckoning. It's not the most comfortable information I share. It's not the easiest story of Aotearoa New Zealand that I share, but it's an important one and it's a real one. And I know that there might be a whole bunch of people in this room today that might tune out They might see this as somebody else's problem. They might see this as that's not business conversation that is going to help me get ahead. But that's exactly the problem. Because we are at risk of being divided over and over and over again amongst ourselves as citizens, as society. And the only people that are winning in this AI age are the 10 people at the top of these AI companies on the other side of the world. And the rest of us working class are at the bottom.
0: So this group of people in this room, you know, they're powerful people. What do you want from them?
3: I mean, more than anything, I want their understanding. I want their awareness. I want action at best. Like, that would be the best part
0: action
3: of it.
0: Action as in giving people a job?
3: Action in terms of asking themselves, is profit maximization the only reason for my organization to exist? Is capital accumulation, is the concentration of power in my organization, market domination, is that the only success measure that matters to me? Or are there other measures of success that would see a more prosperous Aotearoa New Zealand and a better future for my children, my grandchildren to grow up in? Because the truth of the matter is, if every one of these business leaders continue to operate, and not saying all of them are, but if continue to operate in a hyper-capitalist mindset, we are going to continue to see the destruction of this planet, of democracy, of society, of the future of work, of our politics, because all of that is rooted in a deeply individualistic way of seeing yourself as a participant in society.
0: You're saying this is a moment in time. Describe that.
3: I fundamentally believe and I hope that this is a time when a whole group of people are looking at the world and are thinking, this doesn't benefit me. Where the dominant majority, people that have been in knowledge work, people that have been white-collar work, are now suddenly getting more and more nervous around what is their role to play in the future of work. And they're starting to get afraid that they're not going to be looked after because suddenly AI can do analysis, it can do writing, it can create ads, it can do marketing, it can do all of these things. And at the same time, there's a whole group of people that have been pre-existing marginalized and minority groups that have also experienced a system not work in their favor. But there is a moment in time where we are pointing in the same direction. There is a moment in time where we can look and say, hold on a second, this dream of AI taking over jobs and taking over society, that is a human's dream. That is some human's dream. AI doesn't work on its own. A human has decided to plug and play it into my organization. And therefore, if we've got the majority and the minority both asking, hold on a second, does this really serve my world, my family, my vision for the future? Then maybe, just maybe, we can band together. Maybe, just maybe, we can see commonalities between groups that we've never seen before because we're facing the same, I don't want to call it the same evil, but we're facing the same impending force on us, and we're asking, hold on a second, does this really serve me?
4: Excuse me. Hi, I'm Sharon Brett Kelly. I'm with the Detail podcast. Can I ask you why you're here?
5: To be part of the ambitious thinking, you know, to be help hear what's going on and what people think about how the future's going to look.
6: A lot of the time, I think, when you go to conferences, it's the privileged that are sitting in the room. Now, yeah, we've got speakers up on that stage who represent the not-so-privileged. And it's really interesting to understand, you know, what does the workforce of New Zealand look like in the next 10 or 20 years? How do we connect and engage with the people who aren't quite as privileged as us? And it's really important for the future of New Zealand. Do we want to be a carbon copy of the United States? Definitely not. I think what we've got going on in New Zealand is quite unique, and if we can stick to being authentic, we're in a really good place.
7: You know, being in the driver's seat a little bit instead of being responsive too.
4: So what about taking more control of our situations?
7: Sticking to what are the problems we're trying to solve or what do we want for our future, and then, acting in that way instead of the future happening to us.
2: On that line, I talked to one tech boss pushing for Kiwis to own our future.
8: My name's Nissa Waters. I'm the CEO and co-founder of a company called Possible AI. So we help businesses embrace AI. And then also a company called RCRT, which is standing for Right Context, Right Time, which is an AI infrastructure platform.
0: It feels like there's a bit of anti-AI feeling.
8: I'm not sure if it's anti-AI. I think what we're all trying to grapple with is this exactly what you were talking about before around joblessness and what does the future mean? I have a pretty optimistic narrative around where I think humans could take AI, and I don't think AI is the problem. It's humans, it's governance, it's politics, it's everything that sits above the technology. The technology itself actually, to use something Elon Musk had said, would give us the ability to have lucrative lives, to be able to have unlimitless sort of products and services because of the potential around robotics, around AI. It's just who owns that and how does it get spread amongst the many as opposed to held within the few.
9: Okay, so your presentation was headed the true cost of AI. What do you mean by that?
8: So I think from my perspective, there's a couple of different lenses. I think that the AI industry could, if New Zealand embraces it properly, allow us some significant economic advantages. And what I mean by that is scaling New Zealand and our uniqueness to the world. So our IP, our trustworthiness, our political lens, our beautiful country. From my perspective, it's an opportunity cost more than anything at the moment, because if we just let AI happen to us, there will be job losses, there will be impact, and that's being all governed from the US or China or wherever else. So we need to embrace that so we can actually look at it being an upswing, a potential economic change for us.
9: How do we do that though?
8: Yeah, so really, really good question. I've been thinking about this a lot. I've got two young kids, so it's really important for me. And I think that we have the opportunity to build models. We have the opportunity to provide talent. We have the opportunity to own AI here in New Zealand because of the way in which our governments are structured, the way everyone looks at us as New Zealand. So honestly, I really want to see New Zealand lean into AI and see this as a huge opportunity for our economic growth.
9: Is something like this worthwhile, though, this event, 800 people of like-minded people in the same room when there are real problems out there to do with how do you pay for your electricity in these cold days? How do you find a job if you're a young person, a graduate?
8: So what's the point of this? I think what Rochelle and Francesca have built in Revd is the meeting of minds of people that can actually really push for change in New Zealand. So you've got a whole lot of people that are super, super passionate coming together that wouldn't have otherwise been able to or wouldn't have met each other. Like even last night, I met so many incredible people that I can work with moving forwards to actually really push for this change, because me on my own, it's not going to get there. But if we work together, I'm looking up at some logos on a board right now. If we all work together, this is the change that will give jobs, that will make us money, that will help pay the bills. Because, again, if that doesn't happen, who's going to do it?
10: We need bold thinking. We need people that are going to lead the charge.
9: That's Renata Blair, Chief Executive of Te Runanga o Ngāti Whātua, welcoming the room at the start of the day.
10: And so today's about change and how we can change our city. And we're looking for people that will embrace that change and take our city forward. Huri no, tēnā koutou katoa.
9: I ask him at the end of the day what's been achieved.
11: Yeah, I think this has been good for Ngāti Whātua because we are open to partnership, you know, and it's going to be a lot on who I've been meeting here. I think the partners will come. We're a very good, I don't like the word brand, but we are a very strong name with an important name to the city.
9: So it is worth it for you to be here. It's not just a talk fest and not just rah-rah. It is actually really worth it for you to be here.
11: I've been to many conferences and opened them and spoke at them, and this one just seems to be that different, you know, even the name Revd, you know, let's rev it and get it going, you know. I used to have own V8 cars when I was in my teens, so, you know, I really love this kind of movement. It feels like people are genuine about wanting to do stuff too, and I really believe there's leadership in that room, like Julia, and you know, you got Francis Valentine, you know, that we believe we can be the agent, the change. They spoke about us standing up against nuclear weapons and things like that in our country. This is the type of change, you know, the All Blacks taking on the world, the Commonwealth Games athletes, limited resources, but a true belief. So I feel that was in here today, and so I'm quite inspired.
9: Finally, I tracked down Amelia Dorr, 22-year-old unemployed from Gore. Lost your job a month ago. Within the hour that the challenge was put to the room to give her a job,
2: she was getting nibbles.
12: Oh, a few kind of floating around, we can't promise anything, but we'd love to have a coffee. I'm new to Auckland, so even just that in itself is so generous and kind and really, like, exceptional to see.
9: But David's put out the challenge that by the end of the day, you're going to get a job offer.
12: Did he say that? Because I heard my name and then I heard give her a job. I didn't know there was, like, a challenge.
9: Yeah.
12: Oh, my goodness.
9: Okay,
12: so, well, I'm just learning that now because I didn't actually hear it properly.
9: So let's find out if you do.
2: And Amelia says she's got a coffee meeting next week with one boss and a phone call with another.
8: Who dares wins. Thank you.
2: Thanks to everyone who spoke to me at the conference. The Detail is a newsroom production supported by RNZ and NZ On Air. Today's podcast was produced by Alexia Russell and engineered by William Saunders. I'm Sharon Brett-Kelly. Ka kite.
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14: Now, the imminent El Niño weather system could be the strongest in decades, the UN has warned today. It's likely to mean drier, hotter and windier spring conditions for much of New Zealand. Look on the bright side, our next guest says it could result in a ripe time for tropical fruit growers. Aaron Miller owns Tallyman Bananas. Fantastic name for a business, a banana and pineapple wholesaler based in Northland, and he joins me now. Hi, Aaron.
15: Good afternoon, Jess. How are you doing, mate?
14: Good. You must have been stoked when you came up with that name for your company.
15: Yeah, it catches on people's minds.
14: Yeah, do you get some feedback on it?
15: Yeah, everyone, when they see the sign, they start singing the song.
14: So yeah, I can imagine. I can imagine.
15: Pretty much.
14: So catchy. Yeah. Okay. Yeah. What do you, as a grower, understand about El Nino? Do you think it'll make a difference to your season?
15: Yeah, well, the El Nino really brings warmth, which bananas love. But it also does bring extremes, and that's sort of where good planning matters. And that's what Tallyman Bananas does, is we help growers identify weather patterns and plan accordingly.
14: For people who haven't heard news of you over the years, they might be surprised to hear that New Zealand has a nascent banana industry.
15: Yes, when we're at the markets doing taste tests, the first thing a lot of people say is we grow bananas in New Zealand. And this is in Northland where there are bananas for sale at almost every market.
14: And on the left as you drive into town, right, from the south?
15: Yeah, so I helped with that installation and that's been going really well the past few seasons. Starting to get some really good fruit coming on through there, and that's right in sight of everybody. So everyone's getting to see how they are coping with the weather, and recently they would have seen them got completely smashed with recent frosts. But luckily bananas are resilient and they'll grow back new leaves within a few days and just keep pumping out the fruit.
14: Not many frosts in the tropics, Aaron?
15: No, not for, well, people are saying that this has been the worst frost maybe 50 years in the region where we
14: really?
15: Are now. Yeah, and that's partially because of the El Nino patterns as well. You know, this is the extremes that it brings. It doesn't bring the heat. It also brings out the cold in the winter, heaps of rain when it does finally rain. So that's also something that we're trying to bear in mind, is when there is rain, catch it so that when it's dry, you can water your plants.
14: Yes, okay, because I was emphasising hot, but maybe a lack of water, and that doesn't sound very tropical either. I tend to think of sticky, hot, rain almost every day at a particular time. So you must need some water to grow tropical fruit.
15: Yeah, they are pretty resilient. They can handle droughts, and certain varieties handle the droughts better than others. But in the day, you get back out what you put in. So if you can't water, then you know, they're probably not going to die, but your fruit production might not be as good as it would have been had you been able to water. We also put a great deal of importance into mulching and creating shelter belts as well. So the shelter belts help stop those hot winds from blowing through, and the mulch stops all the water from evaporating out of the soil. So, a few little strategies that we use that aren't used in the tropics to overcome these problems.
14: So what I'm hearing from you is, yes, you are expecting the weather to be unusual, but you've got a plan. You can deal with it.
15: Yeah, and that's the thing. You know, we're looking to the future, because we're growing tropical fruit in a subtropical region. As things warm up, we're getting closer to those ideal scenarios for production. But yeah, just got to modify our behaviour in regards to what weather patterns we're going to be seeing.
14: Yeah, tell me a bit about your business. Now, first you've got to tell people that you're growing in Northland, and then second, I imagine you let them know there's actually more than one type of banana.
15: Yeah, so the one that we get through the supermarkets are the Cavendish variety, and we are growing some of them, but they're a little bit more tricky to get right. And to be honest, the flavour's not as nice as some of the other bananas that we're growing. The lady things, which are predominantly grown in Southeast Asia and the islands, they seem to be the easiest to grow in New Zealand, and they have quite a different flavour profile. And this is something that is really exciting to see on people's faces when they're doing the taste test at the markets, is their eyes light up when they taste the ladyfinger banana.
14: Really?
15: But they don't understand that it doesn't taste like a banana. It's like, well, it's really sweet and got tropical notes, but it doesn't taste like the Cavendish. So it's like a different product at the same time as being something that we're very familiar with. And New Zealanders eat a lot of bananas, like bananas. So it'd be nice that we can put a dent into our imports a little bit.
14: Yeah.
15: But we'd have to produce a lot of bananas to cope with the demand. And we've got a variety called the Goldfinger, which does have a little bit more of that banana flavour to it. And that was actually bred to overcome some of the problems like diseases and cooler climates. So that's my favourite to eat, and that's also a little bit harder to grow. But when you get real good results, man, it's well worth the effort.
14: Why New Zealanders so into bananas?
15: Oh, they're just, I don't know, they're easy and healthy. And yeah, good question. Why do we like bananas so much? They're the number one food item in shopping trolleys, so it's ingrained into our psyche, I guess.
14: Okay. By the way, you avoid monoculture planting. Tell me about that aspect of the business.
15: Just helps to alleviate some of the risk factors, you know. If a disease like what's threatening the Cavendish overseas at the moment, the Palmar disease, if that was to come into New Zealand, then our Cavendish might get wiped out, but our lady fingers and our gold fingers would be intact. If we have multiple frosts, maybe our gold fingers might handle that a little bit better than the lady fingers. Also for the different flavour profiles to personal taste. What one person thinks is the perfect banana, another person thinks it's disgusting. So you've got to find the right banana to fit the palate of the person. From something with maybe citrus notes or pineapple tangs or a green apple after flavour or a super rich sweet banana flavour. These are the sort of flavour profiles that we can grow here in New Zealand.
14: You're still looking for more places to grow bananas?
15: Yeah, finding really nice little microclimates. So even though Northland is like the best place to grow bananas, there are people growing in little pockets like Gisborne, the Tasman district, got people doing some experiments down in New Plymouth, and these are growing outdoors. They're not growing them undercover. I sent a plant to my uncle in the tunnel. He's growing them in a tunnel house. So, lots of backyard hobbyists are growing all around the country, but most of the commercial stuff that we're heading towards is based in Northland.
14: But people who live in Northland have got a bit of land. How hard is it for them to join the movement?
15: Not too difficult, really. I mean, it's an easy job on bananas. It does have its challenges, but it is quite rewarding. And this is where the sort of tallyman specialises in helping growers fill in the blanks, if you will. So if people are just interested in just having the land.
16: 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We are now closing on this frequency. To continue hearing us, please retune to 17.675 kHz in the 16-metre band. Once again, retune now to 17.675 kHz in the 16-metre band. This is New Zealand.

0: RNZ Pacific, hello Olgeta, I'm Wera Tuila Epatela with the news. An opposition MP in Solomon Islands has crossed the floor to join the coalition government of Matthew Wale. Prime Minister Wale welcomed the MP for Ngau Pukotu constituency, Trevor Manemahanga, to his coalition yesterday. There's been some big movements in the government of Matthew Wale after three cabinet ministers resigned this week, and then he sacked the finance minister. Mr. Wale faces a motion of no confidence next week. SBM Online reports Mr. Manemahanga has pledged his allegiance to the government, citing the need to provide continuity, stability and effective leadership in the interests of the country. Solomon Indepth says with Mr. Manemahanga joining the coalition, the government now holds 29 seats in parliament, while the opposition group holds 21. Papua New Guinea's Deputy Police Commissioner Samson Kwai has been arrested and charged over the alleged misuse of official police travel funds. The Independent Commission Against Corruption confirmed yesterday that Mr. Kwai faces one count of abuse of office and nine counts of misappropriation. Mr. Kwai appeared before the Waigani Magistrates Court on September the 3rd and was granted a 3,000 kina cash bail alongside two sureties of 500 kina each. The matter has been adjourned to September 11 for mention. Indonesia's government has indicated that a visit by the UN High Commissioner for Human Rights to West Papua is on track. This comes as Melanesian spearhead group countries agreed to push Jakarta to facilitate the visit after years of apparent inaction. Johnny Blades has more.
1: A request for the visit was made by Pacific Islands Forum countries back in 2019, but it has still not gone ahead, despite ongoing human rights abuses in Papua. The MSG says if a visit by the UN Commissioner's Office is not facilitated by Indonesia soon, then Indonesia's associate member status in the MSG will be reviewed. In response, a spokesperson from Indonesia's embassy in New Zealand said they could confirm the proposed visit is on, quote, the right path. They said Indonesia supported a cooperative and non-confrontational approach to human rights issues based on mutual respect and national ownership.
0: A member of the Hamilton Pacifica community says they stand together with the Kingitanga in political solidarity ahead of November's election. Yesterday, a delegation of Pacific leaders from across the ocean gathered as part of Te Arikikinui Kwini Ngā Waihono I Te Pō Second Koronehana. Jordan Nonoa, who spoke on behalf of the Hamilton Pacific Association, says geography is not the only connection for his Pacific community.
2: The same winds that guided our canoes across the Pacific echo in the sails of the Tainui Waka. Mana motuhake, kotahitanga. We share this with you. And in this current political climate, we stand in solidarity and kotahitanga with te ao Māori.
0: Mr. Nonoa says the more present Pacifica communities are at events like this, it will strengthen the connection between cultures. Thousands have descended on to Rangawaewae Marae to hear the Māori Queen Te Ariki Kwini Ngai Waihono I Te Pō speak. It's her second royal address since becoming head of the Kingitanga movement following the passing of her father Kingi Tuheitia. 18-year-old Leila Hopapa says Te Ariki Kinui is a strong representation of leadership.
3: Like, it shows us that we can do it. It's about having your head up high, knowing who you are, being strong in who you are, and presenting that to the world. And this is exactly what our kuini is doing.
0: Te Ariki Kinui will give her speech after midday. A Gisborne emergency department nurse has described their ED as absolute chaos amidst the surge of winter illnesses and staff shortages. Clara Dolman-Tuho, speaking in her capacity as Nurses Organisation Union Delegate, says they are dealing with a high number of influenza cases and RSV in children. She says the hospital lost 10 senior nurses over the past year and they're unable to cope with the current demand in ED.
4: You can see the strain You can see the tiredness from everybody, and you can also feel the worry, especially if you're a staff member in the department as well. I feel so sorry for the patients and that have to wait in the waiting room, and some of them are waiting in the waiting room for up to 6 hours, you know, and more.
0: More than 30 emergency department nurses at Gisborne Hospital will strike on Wednesday. And a Waikato Hospital Emergency Department nurse says staff are working way beyond capacity. People with flu needing hospital care have been climbing steadily for at least a month nationwide. Nurses Organisation Union Delegate and ED Nurse Tracy Chisholm says it's not unusual to see 300 people at ED per day, waiting over 8 hours in crowded waiting rooms.
5: We have a cupboard that has extra chairs in it, so when we run out of chairs for the waiting room, we can go and find some more chairs to squeeze in. Or people sit on wheelchairs, or some people just get so tired and exhausted that they'll end up lying on the floor of an emergency department waiting room.
0: Ms Chisholm says Health NZ gave permission for Waikato Hospital to hire 10 more nurses after a patient died in the ED waiting room in late June. She says one or two new nurses have been hired. The country's climate research agency says this year's unusually warm weather is likely part of an overall global warming trend. The winter just ended was the third warmest on record after 2022 and 2021. Earth Sciences New Zealand forecaster Chester Lampkin says that's due to marine heatwave conditions combining with a strengthening El Nino. But he says the series of recent warm winters should also be viewed as part of a wider trend.
6: There is likely a connection between climate change and the fact that we are having these warmer winters. And a lot of research points to that some of the seasons where we're seeing a lot of our warming because we're just not getting as cold as we used to. And that's not just true in New Zealand, but that's true really globally.
0: Chester Lampkin says a 26-degree maximum recorded near Christchurch on June the 20th was the second hottest winter day since records began in 1909. In world news, rescue crews in Nepal have freed two workers from a blocked hydropower tunnel 9 days after they were trapped by debris from flash floods that devastated an area on the border with Tibet. Shortly after the two survivors were lifted out of the tunnel, the body of a third person was found. The wife of one of the rescued men described seeing him for the first time.
7: He didn't even recognize me. He just said things like, "What happened to me?" and "Where am I?" And he didn't say anything else. He's currently in the ICU. He asked for water, so I gave him some. Now he's recognized me again and nodded his head.
0: About 40 people are still thought to be inside the tunnel. There are now 1,311 confirmed dead and 5,330 still missing in Nepal and Tibet. 100 of foreign citizens are believed to be among those missing from at least 34 countries. Heading to sport, Coach Dave Rennie believes being back at altitude could give the All Blacks an advantage in the third test against the Springboks. The All Blacks have won 8 of their last 10 tests on the South African high veld, including the series opener at Ellis Park 2 weeks ago. The series is level 1-1 after a defeat in Cape Town, and Rennie says his players didn't mind returning to Johannesburg's thin air, where they'll try to play at pace.
8: You know, we don't tend to talk too much about altitude. We know it's going to be tough for both sides. But we'll back our conditioning and the mindset to keep working. We certainly don't see it as a negative playing up here.
0: Tomorrow morning's curtain raises the historic test between the Black Ferns and Springboks women. An injury has forced a late change for the Warriors ahead of tonight's final NRL regular season match against Manly in Auckland. Leka Halasima has been ruled out with an ankle injury, but he's been expected to be fit for next week's opening finals match. The Warriors could finish this weekend at the top of the table. But coach Andrew Webster says an improvement from his team is more important than clinching the minor premiership.
9: We've been obviously very disjointed, but we feel like we've missed a couple of things, so we'll get them right and I'll be happy. And then if that means we get a minor premiership, then that's a bonus.
0: And that's your latest news and sport from RNZ Pacific. For more on our stories, please head over to our website, rnzi.com. Have a great weekend.
10: This is Pacific Waves from RNZ Pacific. I'm Susana Tuiswiki. Coming up, the Pacific Islands Forum leaders meeting in Palau comes to a close. West Papua activists respond to Indonesia's commitment for the UN visit. And
11: it's more than just cousins of the Pacific. It's more family.
10: Pacific solidarity resonates at Koronehana. As the annual Pacific Islands Forum leaders meeting wrapped up in Palau, changes are in store for how external partners engage with the forum. This year's summit took place against a backdrop of geopolitical tensions and saw large delegations from development and dialogue partners in attendance. But what about the actual needs of Pacific Island countries? Te Wila Fuata'i was in Palau for RNZ Pacific and spoke to Johnny Blades following the end of the summit.
12: So the end of the forum summit was a long day. It culminated in the leaders' retreat, which is where the 18 member states, their heads of delegation, spend the entire day together without anyone. We know that there was a lot of robust discussion. This was something that was covered off at the Troika press conference once the closing ceremony had finished, because discussions actually went several hours late.
1: What came out of the leaders' retreat?
12: When they spoke to media, they talked about some of the things that are going that will be included in the leaders' meeting communique, which is the statement that basically outlines all the outcomes and decisions that were agreed on over this week. One of the big things that came out of it was a statement following the intercontinental ballistic missile test from China in July. At the Foreign Ministers meeting last month, members failed to come to an agreement on it. This time, they have made a statement condemning missile testing by all countries. China was not mentioned. However, it was also noted by the current forum chair, Palau President Sorango Whips Jr., that Nauru dissented. Now, we don't actually know why they dissented, but I'm sure it'll come out in the following days. The other big thing that came out was that the forum's partnership policy, this is where the forum's 21 dialogue partners, and there's probably another 10 development partners, and this is a mix of organisations as well as countries. You've got your big players like China, US, France in there. Taiwan is actually a development partner, and they're here in Koroa. The forum troika made it clear that from the communique, they are going to begin implementing the two-tier partnership structure, and that's basically allocating their partners into two groups. One is strategic and the other is sectoral. And depending on which group you're put in, you'll have more access to the members.
1: Does that mean, for instance, Taiwan might have less access in future forum summits? Because that obviously was something that one of the big partners, China, was very concerned about the Taiwanese presence.
12: So this was actually a question that was put to the incoming forum chair, Prime Minister Christopher Luxon of New Zealand. New Zealand will be hosting the leaders' meeting next year. Basically, he said that he outlined that Taiwan is a development partner, but then referred to the fact that there's a process around how partners are going to be allocated to each group. And that is something that obviously the forum officials will go through, and therefore that's where we will understand which states, like Taiwan, will have access to members. It's actually just it's a process that everyone has to go through. From last year's communique, the process was outlined and basically states who are interested in being partners have to submit an application to the forum and then that will be processed and the Secretary General, Baron Wonga, will be in charge of engaging with those potential partners.
1: Is this some sort of, you know, recognition that all the external partners and their engagement with the Pacific Forum countries has just sort of overcrowded the agenda at the Pacific Forum so that the Pacific Islands' actual issues and their space and time to be able to talk about them has been sidelined?
12: I suppose it depends who you talk to as to what answer you'll get to that question. The leaders' meeting has not as attracted delegations from around the Pacific, obviously, but also around the world. And this is my first time at a leaders' meeting, and I was quite overwhelmed as to the sheer size of it. The local newspaper said about 2,000 people were expected to come to town for it. And while that's not a bad thing, you know, it's been made clear by several member countries that investment and interest from outside the region is important. It also means that, as you've said, there's a lot of discussions happening around the official PIFS agenda. Leaders and their officials are constantly being pulled aside. That happens quite a lot in international meetings. However, probably the big difference when you're on the ground and you're kind of looking at these different delegations, you notice that the Pacific nations, or the smaller Pacific nations, I should say, naturally have smaller delegations. Like, so the New Zealand turned up, they've got their ministers there, and then a team of officials that are there to help advise them and process all the information that's coming through the week. That kind of capacity just isn't there for some of those smaller Pacific nations. They can't afford to send lots of the big decision makers as well as the people who do the work on the ground. So it's an interesting balance of wanting to be here, wanting to engage in discussions and be heard, but also just manage the workload.
1: And Tuila, how about the proposal by the Solomon Islands for a regional security treaty? Was that addressed at all?
12: It's understood that the regional security treaty, which has been proposed by the Solomons, is mentioned in the communique, which means that it was obviously discussed throughout the week. However, it's not clear how far along that process is in terms of agreement around a potential treaty. I did manage to ask a few of the leaders and delegations about the security treaty, and there was a mixed response. Papua New Guinea, Justin Tuchinko, the foreign minister, said it wasn't something that they were particularly interested in. However, New Zealand Foreign Minister Winston Peters says it is something they're considering and that they're looking at and speaking to other members about.
10: Still on PIF, RNZ political reporter Lillian Hanley was with New Zealand Prime Minister Christopher Luxon in Palau and filed this report.
13: And that's a wrap.
14: As we bring the 55th Pacific Islands Forum Leaders Meeting to a close, we leave Palau with renewed purpose.
13: The Prime Minister spent only one full day in Palau. Just enough time, though, to get down to business.
15: You go through all the economic issues, you go through the security issues, you go through the environmental issues.
13: But one local says there hasn't been enough focus on the issues affecting the region.
16: There's been a lot of focus on outer influence rather than the needs of the people. All we've been hearing about is China, Taiwan, and making certain nations either afraid to talk or not like standing up boldly.
13: The Pacific Islands Forum Leaders Meeting took place at the end of a week tainted with geostrategic tensions. Hosted by Palau, a republic in free association with the United States, it invited Taiwan's foreign minister to attend. That led to China, which insists it owns self-governing Taiwan, warning of consequences. But Christopher Luxon says there's nothing to see here.
15: That hasn't been a focus of conversation, actually. In fact, I know there's been a lot of focus on the China-Taiwan dynamic, but actually we think it has been, you know, fairly well managed, that tension here. And actually, it's a piece of a conversation, but it's not the dominant conversation.
13: And yet, just last month, forum members were unable to reach an agreement on condemning China for its missile test. It's understood Kiribati and Nauru were the members that held this back. This time, though, the forum got it over the line. Here's the president of Palau.
17: The leaders, in recalling the blue Pacific Ocean of Peace Declaration registered concern on the recent intercontinental ballistic missile test, which overflew a number of members without adequate notice.
13: But there was one dissenting voice.
15: Nauru was in the room, and so they wanted to be disassociated with the statement. And we said, look, that's great, but we're not going to not make a statement as a Pacific Island Forum because of the objection of one country. You'd have to ask them as to what their rationale for that was. All I'm saying is, suffice to say, you know, everyone else was fully on board.
13: It's unclear what position Kiribati took, with Christopher Luxon saying it had no representation in the room. Both the Prime Minister and Winston Peters deny that foreign influence is weakening the Pacific Island Forum model. And after hours and hours of deliberation yesterday, Christopher Luxon says the forum is at its strongest and Pacific challenges should be resolved with Pacific solutions.
15: We want to see PIF continue to evolve and strengthen and move, and it's the arc of progress that we're focused on ultimately where it's going to.
13: That arc of progress taking PIF all the way to Aotearoa next year, with New Zealand hosting member states and partners. Before that, though, there's another diplomatic tension to resolve. That is the Prime Minister's sledging of his Australian counterpart over the NRL and who's going to win.
15: Yeah, I gave him quite a lot of hard time about that last night. It's going to be the Waratahs, I think. Dolphins. No, sorry, Warriors versus the Dolphins is what I'm thinking.
13: It seems he himself is unsure.
10: Indonesia's government has indicated that a visit by the UN High Commissioner for Human Rights to West Papua is on track. The statement comes after the Melanesian spearhead group countries agreed to push Jakarta to facilitate the visit. In 2019, Pacific Island Forum countries requested for the visit to happen, but 7 years on, the request has fallen on deaf ears.
18: I would also like to recall the Pacific Island Leaders Forum decision in 2019 and the outstanding visit by United Nations Human Rights Mechanism to address the alleged human rights concerns in our regional neighborhood. This visit is very important to ensure that the greater peoples of the region have peace within their respective sovereignties and their rights and cultural dignities are fully preserved and maintained.
10: On the sidelines at the Pacific Islands Forum leaders meeting this week, the MSG said that if the visit did not happen, Indonesia's associate member status will be reviewed at the 2027 summit. In a statement to RNZ Pacific, a spokesperson from Indonesia's embassy in New Zealand said there's no discussion to review its membership with MSG. Their statement has been voiced.
1: We are always in constructive discussion on the issues deemed important by other members of the MSG, and we can also confirm that the said proposed visit is on the right path.
10: West Papua activist Paula Makabori says she will believe the visit is happening when she sees Indonesia make good on its commitment.
19: Yeah, I think it's going to be a great news if it's come to the action for real.
10: Makabori says the situation in West Papua is worsening with ongoing deadly violence in the Highlands region.
19: The Papuan people have been crying for their human rights situation. That crisis is that we got IDPs, internal displaced peoples, which is over 125,000 indigenous Papuans are internally displaced.
10: She also claims there have been extrajudicial executions, drone attacks and disruptions to people taking part in peaceful protests. Makabori says she wants Pacific leaders to push for greater access to West Papua for human rights groups and journalists. She adds that the MSG need to take a stronger stand.
19: They need to stand up strong. They need to protect their own kind. Instead of signing agreement with Indonesia with the blood money from West Papua.
10: Makabori says she has not been back to West Papua since 2006. She says she still has family there, including her sisters, but has not seen them for 20 years. She says she wants Pacific leaders to keep advocating for West Papua.
19: The spirit of our Melanesian brotherhood and the Pacific Islanders can lead them in the right path to save West Papua.
10: The focus is now on Indonesia, whether they'll allow the visit to go ahead and what actions the MSG might take if it doesn't happen. While the Pacific Chiefs ascended upon Turanga Waiwai Marae, Ko tahitanga, unity was the main theme across all walks of life. This is the second Koronehana celebrations of Te Ariki Nui Kuini Ngā Waihono I Te Pō, and the event goes from strength to strength, including the Pacific presence. A Te Reano Mate Ariki has this report.
20: Tahitanga with the world has been the main focus since the first Waikōrero of the morning. Prominent Māori figure Matai Kepa was the first speaker for Te Ariki Nui. He established the theme in his speech greeting the visitors.
21: Your Highness, the reason I said today's gathering is the most marvellous is because the well-being of the Māori people is not in Wellington, it is across the world.
20: The guest list of Pacific chiefs included Tahiti's Ariki Prince Pōmare, Hawaiian Prince Quinton Kawanana Koa, Cook Island Ariki Kaumaiti Nui Travel Tall, Tongan Crown Princess Sinai Takala, and High Chief Tuilau Ratu Tevitamara. Kingitanga Speaker Rahui Papa reminisced about Ratu Tevita's family and their bond with the late Te Ariki Nui, Dame Te Aotearangi Kahu. He says these bonds are enduring and deeper than surface-level kinship.
11: It's more than just cousins of the Pacific. It's more family of the Pacific. Tēnā koe.
20: The Aotearoa Green Party's Māngere candidate, Michelle Mulipola, says Pacific attendance to events like Koronehana is vital to weave the cultures of the Pacific.
22: We talk about kotahitanga, and in Samoan, it's whātasi, right, like the unity. And for our people, particularly myself as a New Zealand-born Samoan, you know, it's important that we stand with our cousins of the Moana, you know, in solidarity to support them in their rights, because what's good for Māori is also good for tangata Moana.
20: Meanwhile, the local Pacific community got the chance to stand on the ātea on behalf of the various communities in Hamilton. Jordan Nonoa says geography is not the only connection the Pacific community has in Hamilton.
2: The same winds that guided our canoes across the Pacific echo in the sails of the Tainui Waka. Mana motuhake, ko tahitanga. We share this with you, and in this current political climate, we stand in solidarity and ko tahitanga with te ao Māori.
20: Queen Ngāwai will deliver her highly anticipated speech tomorrow at 12:30 p.m.
10: That's Pacific Waves for today. 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

0: Big fella, hello through and welcome everyone talk lo Melanesia update. Me Koroi Hawkins. This time they me join him now, team from Buzz FM lo Vanuatu.
1: 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Provincial leaders suspended. Airport robbery exposes need for stronger security review. Santo earns a perfect visitor recommendation rating. A Vanuatu Tourism Office eyes Hong Kong gateway to China market. And Councillor Lopez sets 100-day action plan. Good evening and welcome to Vanuatu Nightly News. I'm Kizzy Kalsakau. Leading on news tonight, opposition threatens ombudsman complained over URA order. The opposition says it will lodge a formal complaint with the ombudsman by Sunday, September 6, unless the government and utilities regulatory authority URA take urgent action over unresolved concerns surrounding URA safety order number 2 of 2026. The opposition is calling for the order to be stayed. An independent technical review, representative inspections, clearer regulations and written responses to its previous demands. The opposition says a local renewable energy company formally complained in July over alleged procedural unfairness, misapplication of standards, lack of independent verification, selective enforcement, and meter disconnections. It claims no substantive response, independent review, or suspension has followed its August 10th demands, and says the ombudsman complaint will seek an investigation into the legality, fairness and impartiality of URA's actions. The opposition has also raised concerns over a 0.14

2 million Vantu electricity fuel subsidy has been fully exhausted, ending support that helped shield electricity customers from higher fuel-driven generation costs between June and September. The subsidy was distributed to regulated utilities, including Unalco RG, VUI and Vanpower. With the funding now depleted, changes in fuel prices will be reflected more directly in electricity tariffs under the existing tariff framework. The Utilities Regulatory Authority, URA, said it will continue monitoring tariffs while urging households and businesses to conserve electricity and improve energy efficiency to manage rising costs. In provincial government, two senior officials of the Shiva Provincial Government Council have been suspended pending investigations into separate allegations, with Deputy Director of Local Authorities, Michelle Jonas Trieff, appointed Acting Secretary General. The allegations against the officials have not been proven. One is reportedly facing allegations involving about 8 million Vatu in suspected misappropriation, while the other suspension relates to alleged unauthorized travel. In other news, the 2025 armed robbery at Bowfield International Airport has exposed the need for Vanuatu to reassess its aviation security measures, according to Philippine aviation security expert Nicolas Quemado Jr. It says authorities should conduct a fresh risk assessment to identify vulnerabilities and strengthen the National Aviation Security Program following the incident. About 49.9 million Vatu in foreign currency was stolen during the December 2025 robbery, in which firearms, violence and threats were involved. Nine men were sentenced in August 2026, while aviation officials from Vanuatu, the Philippines and Vietnam used an ICAO security training in Port Vila have discussed countermeasures and ways to prevent similar incidents. Mr. Quemado says a stronger security does not necessarily mean simply adding more personnel, but ensuring risks are properly assessed, staff are trained, and security procedures are regularly inspected. Another Philippine official, Ruben Fajardo Jr., says the robbery was surprising given Vanuatu's generally peaceful environment, but stresses that effective security measures remain important even in low-risk settings. In tourism, Santo has emerged as one of Vanuatu's strongest tourism destinations, recording an outstanding 100% visitor recommendation rate, compared with 98% for Port Vila. Australian visitors remain Santo's biggest market, accounting for 37% of arrivals, while visitors are also staying slightly longer on the island, averaging between 7 and 8 nights. While Santo attracts a lower share of high-end spending compared with Port Vila, the strong visitor satisfaction results highlight the quality experiences offered by tourism operators. The figures reflect Santo's growing appeal as a destination and the continued efforts of local operators to improve services and visitor experiences. Still in tourism, Vanuatu is positioning China as a major future tourism market, with Vanuatu Tourism Office VDO strengthening links with Hong Kong and mainland China to support visitor growth from 2027 onwards. The initiative forms a part of Vanuatu's China tourism market strategy and supports the national target of attracting 150,000 visitors annually by 2028. VDO CEO Adela Aru recently met Vanuatu's Consul General to Hong Kong, Alexon Camalier, to discuss improving market awareness, air connectivity, and tourism trade partnerships. With a VDO representative based in Shanghai since 2025, visa-free access for Chinese passport holders and Hong Kong's strong regional connections, Vanuatu is seeking to build greater visibility and attract more visitors from across Asia. And the Wendell News, newly elected Northern Ward Councillor Lopez Adams has launched a 100-day plan focused on delivering quick improvements to Port Vila, particularly in traffic management, road repairs, rubbish collection, public safety and youth engagement. His first initiatives include a Fix My Street, WhatsApp hotline, rabbit porthole repairs, ward cleanups, improved lighting and better bus bays. Adams also plans to reduce business fees and simplify

0: by municipal services through a proposed one-stop shop, while introducing digital payments, public Wi-Fi, improved waste management and safer pedestrian infrastructure, says the first 100 days will be used to demonstrate practical change at ward level, with a public accountability report and longer-term city master plan to follow. With that conclude our Vanuatu Nightly News. But you can still follow VNN through Buzz SoundCloud, Buzz Facebook page, our website www.buzzonline.vu, Capital FM 107 and Radio New Zealand Melanesian Update, RNZ Pacific. I'm Kizzy Kalsakau. Yeah, very good night and a safe weekend ahead.
1: And hem now Melanesian Update program, Nikoroi Hawkins. Thank you to Mas for tuning in. Come. Yusa Kasim Okata up-to-date news and current affairs lo website lo mifala rnzi.com and mifala stop to lo Facebook and lo Twitter. 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
2: Curious about AI, but not sure where to start. Are we using it properly? These are all the questions. Time to cut through the hype of AI now with some practical tips and insights with Julia Pahina and Etiro Lafaele. Together, they run Fibre Fale, which works to try and close the gap of the digital divide between the haves and the have-nots. They popped in to share some tech literacy. But first, we checked in on how their mahi is going to bring technology to all our communities.
3: The main gap that we've seen in the last 6 months of the work that we've been doing is always going to be around capability and training. And when we think about it, it really takes us back to when we started Fibre Fully. And that was really to bridge the digital divide.
2: Exactly, yeah. With the laptops and the COVID. Do you want to remind us about that story?
3: Yeah, so back then when COVID hit, not many of our communities had access to infrastructure, connectivity, and also devices. So, like, as we speak now, it still hasn't been filled, the gap. So 25% of our Pasifika people in Aotearoa still don't have a connection to internet and even a laptop too. So, like, we tried, but we contributed towards supporting our community. But for us, we are a small team, a mighty team, but knew that in order to support our communities, we too needed to mobilise and support them in where we are now.
2: So 10 years on, what are those gaps now? What's the comparison?
4: Yeah, look, it's still an access issue. It's still fundamentally an infrastructure issue, just in the same way that not everyone has a car, in the same way that not everyone has a mobile phone. The other thing around technology is there's a spectrum of access. There's access to like a Chromebook, which might be your standard device, and then there's access to like an AI chip powered laptop with a huge amount of horsepower that you can run local AI models on. Now within that spectrum is very similar to having a car that can do, you know, a V4 to a V6 to a V12. The challenge is when you're coming into the workforce and individuals are running on Chromebooks versus this AI-powered chip, fancy Apple device, they're going to have different outputs and abilities and benefits that they can receive from technology. So it's not just access to a device, it's the type of device, the difference between a 4G network and fiber. Confidence is still a fundamental issue. Trust is also a fundamental issue. It's really important to mention that when our communities are coming into the technology world or into AI, they're coming with history of being let down before from systems that have been promised to bring about positive benefits and change. And so they're coming with memory. And that does mean that they're more discerning. That does mean that they're asking more critical questions. It doesn't always mean that the technology industry frames them as Luddites or laggards, but actually they're coming with history and with weight of being let down from false promises before. A lot of our communities and generations prior to us were intentionally brought over to be sitting in jobs that are at high risk of automation. Now, that creates structural issues that generations after are inheriting. And there hasn't been remedy to that. There hasn't been meaningful workforce development programs that have really started to shift that.
2: Yeah, I guess when you're talking there, I'm immediately thinking about education, high school and university. And if you're, you know, if you're operating off a Chromebook as opposed to something that's latest technology, you just are not having the same start.
4: Absolutely. And it goes into the same challenge we're now seeing with AI subscriptions. So you'll see ChatGPT, you'll see free versions, you'll see $20 a month versions, and then you'll have $200 a month versions. Now, that is literally a choice for a lot of people between a weekly grocery bill or no food on the table, right? So all of that starts to exacerbate existing inequity that, as just as Iti mentioned, we've never solved in the first place.
2: In your community where you're living now, I know that when you were doing that first piece of work 10 years ago, you were in Cannons Creek, but you're now in Flatbush, Ōtara. Is this issue potentially going to create a class war, or are we already there?
3: Yeah, no, it already is there. It started before the AI, and it's been quite difficult because when we've been going out and also educating a lot of our communities, the class has started, but then there's also separations within the communities. Mm. So like as our Pacifica communities, we have, you know, you could say three generations. The first are our amazing kaumatua and kuia. The second are the children of them. And then now we have the existing generation who we call AI natives or even tech natives. And so for us, as we navigate and try and solve, you know, this problem as the best that we can, it's actually trying to balance, but also instead of individually educating those different generations, it's actually bringing them together to support each other for this, because me and sister can't do this alone.
2: Yeah. Is there still a chance that AI can eliminate misrepresentation or provide equity?
3: There can be, but I think personally when we've been training them, it requires, one, not any trainer, a trainer that's well-trusted in the community and one that will support them for all of those problems to solve. But for me personally, I can see it, but I think where I stand with what I've been doing, the first problem I have to fix for me is to support these, our community to be trained, because it's quite, the gap is actually quite far. Some of our communities are, we don't even touch the AI yet. We actually have to go through the digital literacy first. You know, your question is more for me like the future, because that is the aim, but then seeing where we are now, if I can be a bridge to get to that solution, then that's something that I can be proud of.
2: To just log on.
4: Yeah.
2: When someone's story is missing or their voice is minimised, they're not being heard, and that's the story in tech at the moment. So when you're on those big stages, Julia, and you guys are going to Barcelona coming up soon, which is amazing, to share your story, what is the response you get from tech giants, leaders and developers about your concerns?
4: I mean, the challenge that we find is not putting the onus on the individual. So sometimes when we're brought into the stage, we're brought in as a testimony. We're brought in to look at what we've risen above. Look at how we've been able to, you know, overcome barriers to existing in technology. And what we find much harder is to be able to deliver our thesis around these are all structural inequities that are the system working as designed and therefore holding the mirror up to leaders. Leaders don't tend to like that story at all. It's very uncomfortable. Mm-hmm. It's talking about power and privilege. So where we're really trying to walk this fine line about is, look, sometimes people want us to come in and bring all the energy and like, woohoo, look at two people that have made it. Mm-hmm. And actually we Una reverse them and go, yeah, we made it. And here are all the reasons why that is not a representation of the norms. You're setting up the whole system of technology to be built in a certain way, which is obviously exacerbated or is relied on by capitalism, where incentives structures are to be looking for capital accumulation and profit maximization. And those are fundamental different values to what our communities and cultures really, really, really deeply care about. And again, you know, sometimes I imagine in a few rooms I'm not going to be invited back, but that's fine to me. Like I'm accountable to community, and the best I need to do when I'm on those stages is to make sure that I'm, you know, I'm standing on business essentially.
2: Is it exhausting, Itiro?
3: Yeah, of course. But sorry, so sometimes we tag team. So when she went to that last conference, I was so proud of her. But it was like I had a break and she got to shoot fire. But there's so much joy watching sister do what she does. She's it's a skill, but also a gift that sister has to just be like, hey, we're here, but we also stand on business. But am I exhausted? Of course. It took time to educate even myself to not be a people pleaser in those realms, because, you know, for us, or for me growing up, getting the job was the gold medal. Yeah. And then that was it. Mm. Bob's my uncle. We go all the way to 65. But like now that, you know, even with the support of sister and educating me and also helping me find my own self-determination, sitting on those grounds in even Sydney going, you know, you need us.
2: Beautiful. Let's talk about AI. You are living and working in the community, large Māori and Pacifica one at that. What are you hearing about the use of AI in daily lives?
3: Oh, bless. So a lot of our communities are using it for, like, you know, Gmail, either, like, trying to rephrase the English, and also, yeah, you know, do I like it? Not really, but AI images, especially if you go to the night market, that you won't see the real food anymore. You'll just see the AI-generated food. And just also hearing a lot of our communities use it in ways like the church. So we were looking after some ministers and even finding out that some of them use it to start writing their sermons, which was quite insightful. But really, you can see kind of, now this is when if some of our community are using it, some of us are either too scared to actually access the tool or actually don't know how to.
2: If lots of our aunties are a bit afraid of AI, what's some low-risk ways of starting, do you think, that would be helpful?
3: One is to start. You know, we go into this room, they're like, oh, it was just, you know, X, Y, Z. And I was like, that's okay, auntie. Let's actually just walk together and log in. And so, like, even teaching them, like, you know, when people log in, they just go, okay, okay, and then get into the actual tool.
2: Yes.
3: Like, Julia always talks about consent and how, yes, those pop-ups may be annoying, but if we also learn to slow down and see that we actually have a choice and actually educating them on that stuff.
2: What are we pressing yes to that we're not reading?
4: So sometimes when you're using, especially on the free tools, which don't have a lot of privacy guardrails at all,
3: yeah,
4: we tend to say, yes, I'm happy for the... And again, when we're talking about AI in this regard, we're talking about generative AI, we're talking about LLMs like ChatGPT and Claude. Mm-hmm. When you're logging into ChatGPT and you're rushing through some of the pop-ups, there's a question that tends to be asked, which is, do you want the model to learn from your conversation?
3: Yeah.
4: A lot of people are just saying yes. Now, that is an immediate opening to anything and everything you ever write inside of that conversation to ChatGPT to be used to train back into Silicon Valley's model, of which they then profit off, and also they now know about you.
3: Yeah.
4: And we don't yet know the ways in which they are going to, when you ask a query like, what's the best clothes today? What's the best clothes to buy my something, something, something? If you've told them that you like Nike and you like this and da-da-da-da, they can end up surfacing up a response, which is actually an advertisement for what they know about you preferring, without it being disclosed as an ad, because it's just responding to the conversation.
2: At what stage might all of that information, you know, work against us?
4: Oh, now. Immediately.
3: Yeah.
4: I mean, a lot of this stuff is sometimes people opt for this sort of stance of, well, I don't really care. Like, I don't care that it knows everything about me. Mm-hmm. But another example we give is, you know, on Facebook, there was like a big trend to become a superhero, become a caricature.
3: Yeah.
4: Now, that is an example of data farming, where they get you to do unpaid labor of putting in your images and handing over images of yourself so that they can then train their models on how humans and a range of humans look. And what you've gotten out of that is a photo of you becoming a superhero. Now, if you've got cultural markings, if you've got any kind of, you know, sacred tongue or anything like that you'd want to protect, it's gone. And you're never getting it back.
3: Mm-hmm.
4: And there was no kind of, like, again, we talk about cultural consent.
2: Mm.
4: Do we want that to be given to the models, to where those companies are going to be, again, profit maximizing off us?
2: Great segue into the mahi that you've been doing with AI literacy in Kerikerirua Hamilton, working with Pacific Health and Social Services sector and iwi. Yeah, what are you teaching them? What are they learning? And what are their questions? Because we're right in the cultural realm here about their whakapapa, about their stories, about their markings, their carvings, all that stuff. Yeah.
3: Yeah. So for that one, we talk about what AI is. And we actually show them that they've been operating within AI for a very long time. Like, we tell them, like, hey, you know, the phone that, you know, if you do auto correct on your actual language, that's actually AI doing language prediction. And so just kind of reminding them that they too are experts. We talk about why AI matters. My sister is bomb as AI matters, because sister always says, I bring the joy and try and demystify, where actually Julia shows them the realities and really what it actually means to participate and also not participate in AI as well. And so we take them on the journey. What questions arise? Everything arises. Like, we can't even categorize. One half is, you know, fear. Another is, where is our data being placed? And then some questions are like, can we get our data back? And that's quite interesting to answer, because from what we've been seeing is it's cheaper to give data, but it's expensive to get it out.
2: How do you get it back?
3: Man, you gotta have heaps of money.
2: Like legal, we're talking about courts and legal. And
3: yeah, you can do courts, but you can actually request it through the tech companies, but it's just like, it comes at a hefty cost.
2: Mm.
4: We also really see that for a lot of people, we end up, when we're coming in, we don't call it like doom and gloom, and we don't call it hype and like optimists. Mm. We sit in naming ourselves as AI realists. It's very clear that large language models can be good at some things. And it's very clear that the tech industry has an intentionally let out a narrative of wanting to overhype it, because that then means they get more investor money and their business models keep running because they haven't reached profitability. So there's two sides of the coin that's really important. The dominant conversation is that AI is amazing. It's going to replace us all. It's just like a human. We really, really, really like to pull that apart and show the inner workings of what's driving that story so that our people can have a greater critical view over what they're being sold.
2: Mm.
4: We then make it really clear, and there are some benefits or there are potential use cases based on what AI is actually good at, which is a pattern-making prediction machine.
2: Mm.
4: So it could do summaries. It could connect dots together. It can create drafts. It could think about numbers. Like, there are some elements where it could be really useful. And we also give people a real option of saying, no is a legitimate answer to your usage. There is part of this that is infiltrating our lives, just like infrastructure, where you'll be on your Gmail and all of a sudden there's AI features and you've never been consented towards using it. Like, you walking in the airports and there's now biometric facial recognition everywhere, as you're, instead of having a human reviewing your passport. But a lot of people don't know you can consent out, you can actually decide, I want to decline to use that and go back to a human. So we really try and hold up a bit more of an understanding that there are some inner workings of how this is coming into our lives, and giving people the feeling of having agency back to have choice. Because what we're finding is a lot of people are having a lot of fear and uncertainty because they feel like this is just rolling over them and all elements of their life. And at what point, and this is what we really care about, is, where is the leadership in Aotearoa? Where is the leadership across, like, the MPs?
2: I was going to say that. So, you know, what's the responsibility of lawmakers to ensure that there is some guide rails?
4: Absolutely, enormous. So I've just been an expert advisory member to the Human Rights Commission in Aotearoa.
2: Mm-hmm.
4: We released a report Friday last week talking about what is a human rights approach and a titidity approach to AI and digital technologies. There's two massive gaps. We've got huge regulatory gaps. We've got no AI Safety Institute. We've got no enforceable AI algorithms register. And I'm talking just show us really, hold us accountable. That's completely missing.
2: If you're joining us now, you're listening to Julia and Etiro, who are joining us from Faivafale, talking about technology and AI in our future. You're listening to Saturday Morning on RNZ National. It's a good segue into data centres. There's been a lot in the media at the moment. We often get texts and emails about people asking about the water issue. Do you want to clear that up? What's the use of water? Is there a big drain on water sources if you're going to set up a data center?
4: This is such a nuanced conversation, and I think it's really important to remind ourselves that data centers have been using water prior to AI's existence. There's now a fundamental difference around a data center and a hyperscale data center and hyperscalers. There's a difference in terms of, is the water like renewable water, or is it like rainwater, or is it fresh water? There's also conversations around, is it around water, or is it around power and electricity usage? And then there's conversations around, well, is this a data center that's been being put into the existing system of fossil fuels, and like New Zealand might use the majority of renewable energy, but are we actually just exacerbating an existing broken system? So is it the conversation about a data center, or is the broken system that it's entering into? Then there's obviously more nuance around, is it the data center, or is the human usage? And is it us wanting to prompt about how to make a recipe for my kid's breakfast? Or is that even putting the onus on the individual versus structural issues? So there's a whole bunch of layers to this conversation. The truth of the matter is, yes, it has environmental impacts. Absolutely. Just like everything else in the world. Do we need to re-incentivize the tech industry to actually value that higher than profitability and productivity? Absolutely. Mm. Can we see greater innovation occurring so that the technology that we're, I guess, as a country looking at introducing, can we be much more forward-thinking around how do we create sustainability? Absolutely.
2: Mm. We had this issue, you know, after the Industrial Revolution and we could make everything and anything and then everyone wanted a couch every year and, you know, everyone needed a new car and everyone wants 5 million T-shirts a year. And then we realised that actually the world cannot cope with the kind of purchasing and buying that we're doing. Is it the same for AI? Do we really need Jerry, our AI chat guy, to tell us a fact?
3: No. We all got facts, eh?
2: And is that costing the environment?
4: I mean, it is, but let's not put the onus on the individual. The industry at large is incentivized for profit maximization and capital accumulation, which means the environmental impacts are very low on the register, even though our environment breaking is going to impact the bottom line anyway. So whilst the individual can, like, it's sort of the similar to say, can how much is an individual recycling going to really slow down climate change? Yes, there's individual actions that can make us more conscious consumers. Absolutely. Mm. However, there's going to be a greater lever for change if we hold a mirror up again to the industry and the structures of which are exacerbating existing broken systems.
2: Kia ora. Iti Roar, tell us, you were New Zealander of the Year. How's that been?
3: Oh, yeah, it's been pretty exciting. I released my book, my first children's book called Iti Fixes the Glitch. I was really happy to give that back to my community. Yeah, if you're listening, donate through. All proceeds go straight to giving those books for free.
2: Kapai, so where can they do that?
3: At fiberfile.com. Once you donate, we just go out and do gift runs and give them to all the Tamariki around the motu. So our aim is to hit the whole country and really showing, one, if Etty can do it, you can do it. And hey, there are many glitches in the world, you can fix them too.
2: Just for those listening in, what kind of AI models are you using, the two of you?
3: Oh, bless. So I've been using Llama 3.2. Now, for those that are just listening, like, hey, what the heck is this? These are just models that you use inside your AI tools. So, hey, if you want to learn more, come to our masterclasses because we can through
2: free
3: the whole
2: online
3: period or free. I use that because just recently, sister put me on a challenge. And that I have to go and build my own local AI. And so for those that are listening, the difference between local AI and the AI that you use in ChatGPT or Gemini is that's kind of called cloud or normal AI. So that's where you send like your prompts, like help me write this recipe for a cake. It'll get sent over on the internet to the servers in America. They'll read it and then reply back. But all that data is owned by the companies.
2: Oh, so you're creating one in Aotearoa?
3: In my laptop.
2: In your laptop, in Aotearoa's world.
3: Yeah, so like to kind of explain it more, local AI or normal AI is like Netflix. You pay a subscription, you watch it, it changes, you got no control, you just got to run the flow where my local AI is like a DVD. It only plays in my player. It plays offline, and I pay one price, and it's mine forever. And so it's just trying to...
4: And that has lower environmental impacts.
2: Amazing. Well, let us know. I'm sure people would like to buy into Etty Raw's model and just be stuck in her DVD.
4: Now she'll teach you how to do it yourself.
3: Yeah, amazing. So, yeah, thank you for those that are telling me watch the journey. Yeah, well, we will break and learn together.
2: Yeah, ka pai. What about you, Julie? What do you use?
4: So,
2: because you're talking about something that I was interested in.
4: Oh, which one was
2: about
4: that?
2: About the, you challenged your chat.
4: Yes. Okay, so... Oh my gosh, where do I start? So many things to talk about. So there's one example of, again, another local AI model is called Obsidian. On Obsidian, you can treat almost like developing your own second brain, which again sits on your device. Another example is one called Perplexity, and another one is called Claude. These are all those the last two are existing like large language models. Now, when I'm setting up any form of AI tool, what I tend to do is make sure that it's protecting my cognitive sovereignty. So AI is across.
5: RNZ News at 10. Kia ora, good morning. I'm Alison Leonard. US Special Envoy Steve Witkoff and Jared Kushner, Donald Trump's son-in-law, are heading abroad to another attempt to forge a peace deal between Russia and Ukraine. Their mission has been confirmed by President Trump, who's suggesting the US has a concrete proposal aimed at ending the war, which is now in its fifth year. Speaking at the Oval Office, he has not elaborated on the proposal. Ukrainian President Volodymyr Zelensky said this week the two men would fly to Ukraine over the weekend after visiting Moscow. A Nelson MP says the community is shocked after two people died in a shooting in Tahunanui yesterday afternoon. A man and a woman were found dead at a house on Parker's Road after a report of a shotgun being stolen in nearby Annesbrook. Nelson MP Rachel Boyack says the seaside suburb is not used to such incidents. She says people are concerned about their friends, family and the wider community. However, police say there is no ongoing risk to public safety. GeoNet have reported that the earthquake off the Kapiti coast felt longer than a usual one. A magnitude 4.9 has woken up the lower North Island, with more than 21,000 people feeling the moderate shake. It was centred 30 kilometres northwest of Paraparaumu at a depth of 26 kilometres. GeoNet says it had been felt in the National Geohazards Monitoring Centre in Lower Hutt. It says it had definite primary and secondary wave arrivals, which makes the quake feel longer. A US judge in the high-profile murder trial of a mother charged with murdering her three small children has declared a mistrial because the jury was deadlocked. Lindsay Clancy pleaded not guilty to the murders by reason of insanity due to post-birth psychosis. The BBC's Ione Wells was at the courtroom.
6: I think for many people in that room, there is this sense of disbelief that it has ended with no verdict. She will likely continue to be held under the same murder charges in the mental health hospital where she has been held so far. What we were just hearing from the district attorney is that they haven't made a decision yet about what could happen next. They haven't decided whether to try and refile this case and bring it to a fresh trial with a new jury, or whether they're going to seek alternative routes that could involve, for example, trying to seek a plea deal with the defence, or even dismissing the case entirely.
5: Rugby league fans are fuming after Sky Sport cut to a betting advertisement just as Jai Arrow was due to walk onto the field for his 100th game for the South Sydney Rabbitohs. The 31-year-old retired this year as he battles motor neuron disease. However, the NRL approved a special one-off rule change to allow Arrow to reach the milestone with his former club, being named as an additional player on the team list. New Zealand audiences missed the emotional walk-on as instead an ad for Betcha played up till the kickoff whistle. Sky has apologised and says the ad break was a scheduling error. And that's the news.
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2: Back with Paddy Gower and your Saturday morning show in just a moment. First though, the short forecast from Met Service until midnight for Northland, Auckland, Coromandel Peninsula, Bay of Plenty, also Gisborne, Hawke's Bay and Wairarapa. Mainly fine, maybe a few showers for Northland today. Waikato te Kapiti, including the central high country, cloudy periods and isolated showers developing this morning and afternoon. Wellington, fine at first, but some cloud later on today. Nelson, Marlborough and Canterbury, mainly fine. A few showers developing in the afternoon, mainly about the ranges. Otago and Southland, scattered showers spreading northwards this afternoon and evening, some possibly heavy with thunderstorms and hail about Southland and Clutha. Bulletin for Yordland, showers, some heavy with possible thunderstorms and hail in the south. And the Chatham Islands, mainly fine. RNZ National, it is 10:05.
3: This hour, the doctor is in the house. Dr. Buzz Burrell is here and he will be here to take your questions if you have anything, obviously, about the flu or any of the colds and things that are going around out there or anything medical. Text or email them in, text 2101, and we will ask him. Then a bit later on, we have got two of the stars of a new series called This Is Home. It's on Whakatawa Māori and it is a show that asks the question, what does home mean to you? We will get into that later this hour with the stars of the show, Kipara Torrance and Ariel Hansen. We've also got a young designer who is trying to help families decode the difficult-to-understand processes around taking out protection orders and the state uplifting tamariki, that is Jordan Tane. And remember to keep texting me 2101 or emailing saturday@rnz.co.nz your weird and wild and wacky toilet travel stories for a chance to win a copy of Lonely Planet's Toilets of the World. And we will be talking to a spokesperson for that book, of course, later this morning. But first, and here is a quote that sums up really what is going on out there. You could not walk through the waiting room because of the number of people who were in there. These were the words of an ED nurse on Auckland's North Shore this week, speaking about how smashed our hospitals are getting this winter. It's been a tough flu season, of course, but there is much, much more to it than that. Flu-related hospitalisations are at the highest we've seen in a decade in Auckland. Our hospitals are at breaking point. So we thought at this point it's a good moment to bring in a resident doctor to give us some answers on how to get through that, and that is Dr. Buzz Burrell. Buzz, how are you?
4: Paddy, good morning. Actually, believe it or not, I'm astonishingly well, which makes me a minority of the population, I think, here at the moment.
3: Yeah, I'm astonishingly well as well, Buzz. I've got a small medical problem, though, that I'll be asking you about shortly.
4: But I look forward to that.
3: Let's talk first about what's happening in those hospitals, because you, I'm sure, are worried about those full hospitals out there. Tell me about your concerns first, Dr. Buzz.
4: Yeah, by all means. Look, we can take two strands to that, political and virological. And I think we should do both.
3: Yes, absolutely. Yeah, absolutely. Yeah. What one first, political or virological?
4: Oh, let's get the easy one out of the way. That's the viral one.
3: Okay, that's the easy one, is it? Right.
4: It is. So, look, seriously, I think we've had a perfect storm, really, of a large wave of this influenza A in particular, this H3N2 version. And it's arrived late. And there's loads of it. And bearing in mind, only about one in four of us are vaccinated. So it's overwhelmed everybody. And therefore, then we can get slightly political. The reason why we're all concerned is that it's overwhelmed an already overwhelmed system. So hospitals are already at capacity and we're ready for this wave. And then if I can get slightly political, probably for the last 30 years, I've observed an increase under funding, under resources of general practice. The very people who should be going to hospital are the people who I've already got underlying problems, people with asthma, COPD, heart failure, diabetes. And the less well we look after that, then the more vulnerable people get and the worse the flu is going to hit them. So if we underfund primary care, we're going to under-treat those conditions I've just outlined. And then when a big wave comes, we're overwhelmed. And overwhelming is, I'll give you a statistic, but it only takes 6% of people to go to ED instead of going to their doctors. And we double ED presentations. That's the importance of general practice. And if we underfund that, then we're just lighting a fuse and we're watching the thing explode. So it is, as I say, it's a perfect storm of a combination of virology and politics.
3: Yeah, it sure is. And getting back to the virology, because that's what we can help people with straight away. And I guess the question, the most important question for people out there who are picking up the flu and it's getting bad is, when is it time to go to the hospital? How much can they safely self-manage at home? Because you're going to have people out there who are seeing and hearing these headlines and don't want to go to the ED. Where is that line for people at home?
4: Yeah, that's a really good question. Well, look, I think that if you use the word line, I'll draw the line at the neck. And I've got really bad news for all the guys out there who got a bad cold and want to call it man flu. Do that by all means, but don't get too much sympathy off your wives or indeed your doctor. As a very crude rule of thumb, a cold is going to be above the neck. And dribbly nose, feel rotten above the neck, but below the neck, you're still absolutely completely fine. That's a cold. Don't bother anybody with it unless you've got underlying asthma or COPD, and I'll come back to that in a second. Flu, by and large, is going to be above and below that line of the neck. And if you're feeling a bit sniffly one day and you feel like you've been hit by a cricket bat everywhere the following day, that's probably going to be the flu. So the flu is nasty and below the neck. Now then, who goes to hospital and who should look after themselves? We can split that up. Just think of the first four letters of the alphabet and work your way through that algorithm. A, airway. Can you breathe? If you can't, triple one. That's nasty. And that goes to two, breathing. So if your throat's getting closed up and you can't breathe, or if you can't breathe because your lungs are letting you down, don't waste any time. Nobody can hold the breath for too long and survive. So that's a 111 call. You're in trouble. Take that very seriously. C, circulation. It's really important. For some annoying reason, we're brilliant at dehydrating when we've got the flu. Don't. That old grandma was right. Keep yourself hydrated. But if, however, we are getting cardiovascular collapse, we're dizzy, if not fainting, when we stand up, we're shutting down, we're cold peripherally but hot centrally, then that is trouble. You either need to go to hospital or see a doctor if you've got one. And then D, disability. If your brain's not working, if you're getting confused, if you've suddenly acquired dementia, then your brain is in trouble. If your brain's in trouble, it could well be it's not getting oxygen or circulation or both. Again, you need help. So A, B, C, D, just work your way through that checklist, and if you're ticking any of those four boxes or more, that's urgent, that needs help. If you're not ticking any of those, the probability is stay away. Don't give the bug to somebody else. Somebody else gave it to you. Just stop the cycle there.
3: Right, and here's a question on this as well. And she calls herself Granny E, and she might as well be talking on behalf of most of New Zealand right now. So thank you for this message for Dr. Buzz, Granny E. She is saying, my grandchildren, ages 4 and 9, seem to get respiratory infections one after the other all winter, and both of them are at daycare and school, so you've got this sort of ongoing kind of respiratory infection by the sounds of things. And I think a lot of people can feel what Granny E is putting down. And she asks you, Buzz, is there anything at all that can help prevent this for the children, and what are the best things to do to speed their recovery?
4: An awesome question, and my God, my respect for grandmas gets closer and closer.
3: Big shout out to all of them out there.
4: Hell yes. Hate to say this, but they're usually right.
3: They're always, Dr. Buzz, they're always right.
4: I'll meet you halfway. Just once in a while, but you're right. Certainly that story we're telling, it just makes you wonder whether those kids have got an underlying undiagnosed, treated, or asthma. Your classic asthma kid will pick up a virus, it will set fire to the lungs, and it can take well over 6 weeks for it to return to baseline. Now, if on average we pick up 4 respiratory tract infections a year, multiply that 6 by 4, it means you're going to spend half your time with uncontrolled asthma. So the first question is, have these kids got either undiagnosed or untreated asthma? What can they next do? The next thing is, God, please get vaccinated, especially if you've got underlying asthma. You qualify for it. Next is stay away from people who are coughing and sniffling and basically doing their absolute best to share their viruses with everybody else. And really, by and large, that's about it. Eat healthy, exercise. Parents don't smoke, and keep the kids away from smoking environments. And also, I hate to say this, Grandma was right that a cold air definitely hugely increases the risk of a virus landing on the nose and going, "Yay, let's party and let's invade this person." So, good question. But I think, as I say, the top of the list is get the lungs listened to, because if there's a set to bagpipes where the lungs ought to be, then it's very possible that we've got asthma there, which is either not diagnosed or not treated or both.
3: Okay, Granny E, I hope that helps. Now, another important question here from someone called Christine, Dr. Buzz. It's Father's Day tomorrow.
4: Yeah.
3: And Christine is saying, look, I've had pneumonia and I've been on antibiotics for 1 week. Can I attend Father's Day celebrations tomorrow? Or will I still be contagious, Dr. Buzz, says Christine?
4: Very good question. And gosh, my sympathy goes out. Getting pneumonia is just rotten. Oodles of sympathy there. Look, as a very crude rule of thumb, if you're feeling better, if the temperature has been normal for 24 hours or more without the assistance of paracetamol or Brufen, and if you're more than 5 days after the onset, the probability is you're no longer infectious. Go ahead and start to reintegrate with society. The important thing about pneumonia and a cough, however, is the infectivity can be over within 7 days, but the cough can go on for ages, and 4 or 5 weeks is not unheard of. So oodles of sympathy, but a paste spread out sympathy, and if 2 or 3 weeks from now you're still coughing, that's okay, as long as the cough's not getting worse, a temperature doesn't come back, and if that A, B, C, and D I referred to before is still okay.
3: So Christine can go to Father's Day or can't?
4: Hell yes, absolutely.
3: She can. Oh, absolutely. Yeah. So that's going to be a great Father's Day in that household, isn't it? Now, just one from me here, Buzz, to quickly get things away from the influenza and the coughs and colds for a moment. Small sty in my right eye that flared up about a month ago, then went away, but has started to reappear. Is that sort of me maybe living too much of a stressful life or something? Why has it come back?
4: They're just rude. I think that's God's way of saying you're too good looking and let's just throw something in there. I think.
3: I'm not sure about that. But thank you, Dr. Buzz.
4: I
3: feel better already. That's medicine.
4: I saw you at the GP conference a month ago. Saw you in real life. For those who haven't met you in person, you're a good looking guy, mate. So well done. Apart from your sty, which has ruined it. God, they're just rude. They're you've done nothing wrong. It's not your fault. Don't feel guilty. And thankfully, the majority of them eventually go away, usually the day after a wedding you've attended or a photo shoot. But one of the nice things you can do is a warm compress. The contents of the sty, if you can warm them up, get a bit more liquefied and are more likely to either be absorbed or burst through. What you must not do is squeeze it or try and attack it with a needle out of grandma's sewing kit.
3: Okay, I'm definitely not going to do that, and a warm compress will be happening, but after midday, because I've got work to do before then, and you've got more work to do as well, because the questions are flooding in. It is hard to see a GP in this country. Everybody knows that.
4: Oh, God,
3: Here's one that I'm going to chuck at you, Dr. Yeah. Buzz.
4: Go for it.
3: One says, what is the best medication or treatment? Now, I don't actually know what this next thing is. I hope you know, for numbing peripheral neuropathy. Impacting comfort and sleep. What is this? Dr. Buzz?
4: Right. Okay. Well, thank you. The nerves go into our arms and legs. There's big fat ones and then little skinny ones. The big fat ones are responsible for, by and large, moving our muscles and making sure everything's behaving itself. The skinny ones conduct especially pain and temperature sensation, and they're quite vulnerable. And they're vulnerable on their own, and they're vulnerable to dietary deficiencies. They're vulnerable regards to diabetes and rheumatoid arthritis and indeed age. And when they start to throw the toys out of the cart, the classic one is what we call a glove and stocking peripheral neuropathy. And that's cleverly worded, really. It's precisely what it is. It's in the distributions where you would wear gloves and where you would wear stockings of variable length. Now then, the interesting thing about peripheral neuropathy is that annoyingly 50% of the time we never know where the hell it's come from. And that's a real nuisance. Mind you, that's a half-empty approach. We could therefore say 50% we can identify a cause and then the treatment is the cause. If, however, you're in that 50% but don't know where it's come from, then love and sympathy is a really important one. What can we do about it? Certainly optimize nutrition. Thiamine, you can buy that over the counter from the chemist, will optimize the way the nerves work. And to a certain degree, if there is numbness, and if there's really quite significant numbness, such that if you tread on something which is going to break your skin, you can't feel it, keep a very close eye on your feet and your hands, because the last thing you want to do is get an infection there which you're not aware of, which will then really take hold and start annoying the bones and other parts of your body. But it's not uncommon, and it's a real nuisance. If it's painful peripheral neuropathy, then there's a smorgasbord of things we can do to help, ranging from rubbing in topical capsaicin to giving anti-epileptic and antidepressant medication. So that's another category. My God, that was a good question. Just living proof, by the way, Paddy, that this is totally unrehearsed.
3: That's right. I'm really throwing things at you. Just to kind of test if you really know your stuff, Dr.
4: Yeah, exactly.
3: Buzz. But it's amazing looking at the audience feedback, which is huge out there, and is testament, I guess, to the fact that people are having difficulty accessing GPs at
4: Paddy,
3: the moment.
4: That breaks my heart. I'll give you a statistic. 5 years ago, 11% of people did not see the doctor because they couldn't get in. About 6 months ago, that was up to 25% of people tried to get into the doctor, couldn't, and therefore didn't bother trying. We've doubled the unavailability of doctors in 5 years, just to reinforce your point there. Sorry, please keep going.
3: Yeah, no, these are great factoids, and all of these questions are referring to the winter willies and winter illness. And, of course, it is spring. Spring has sprung. We are into September.
4: Yep.
3: The sun is shining all over the show, but here are all these New Zealanders complaining of winter illnesses.
4: Yes.
3: And some of them are the old classics, like this one. I'm sure you've been asked many times. Does vitamin C help at all?
4: Oh, God, if only it did. Annoyingly, now, this is where, as I say, Grandma was half right. And on this one, Grandma's still half right. But unfortunately, just taking vitamin C on its own, either in tablet form or in juices or anything else, the research shows no, it doesn't. It's sadly, there is nothing on the chemist shelf which can really either prevent a cough and a cold coming or shorten its arrival once it's there. Tiny bit of work suggesting zinc may reduce the number of days you've got it, but that's pretty soft research. Now, unfortunately, no. But what is interesting is research shows that people who do go to the chemist and buy vitamins, by and large, are the type of person who will look after themselves. Now, if you look after yourself, yes, you can reduce the risk of picking it up. And certainly that exercise is important, especially if you're capable of exercise. Now, as I said before, a cold above the neck and a flu below the neck, if you're totally knocked out, if somebody's you got the feeling somebody's attacked you 100 times with a cricket bat from your neck down to your feet, and you can't get off the settee, well, you can't get off the settee. But if you can move, do move. Research shows that not moving reduces our immune response, and the opposite is the case. But unfortunately, to turn back to your question, I wish there was something we could swallow. But the only thing we really can do is keep ourselves healthy, don't smoke, look after your asthma if you've got it, and get vaccinated. Now, only one in four of us are being vaccinated in this country, and that's making the virus have a blast. And just as you rightly say, we're spring, it's now September. Unfortunately, viruses don't look at the calendar.
3: Right, they don't look at the calendar at all. Now, there's another question to spring out of this. Do antivirals help? I think you're going to say no, it's in the same camp as vitamin C.
4: Yeah, that is really interesting. So especially the Tamiflu, which I think we all heard of when the pandemic of 2009 came along. I can just wonder if I get a bit boring and a bit nerdy for about 30 seconds here.
3: Go for it.
4: Oh, fantastic.
3: Love it.
4: Well, I think everybody's heard of H1N1 and the H and N's. So I'll just unpack those H and N's. H is hemagglutinin and N is neuraminidase. Now then, I'll split those up. Basically, a virus, when it attacks you, it wants to get into the cell, and when it's in the cell and replicated itself a few million times, it wants to get out of the cell. The H lets it in, and the N lets it out. So that's the H and N unpacked. Now then, the antivirals block the N. So the virus can get in, reproduce itself very happily, and then when you take the Tamiflu, the Tamiflu says, well, you're just going to stay there, you're not going to get out and burst and infect other people. Sounds really good. The annoying thing is that by the time you're swallowing the Tamiflu, we're looking at a swinging stable door with a well and truly bolted horse, and that's the problem. But it works best when you just picked up the virus in that 24 hours before you realise you've even got it. So that's unfortunately the time to take it is before you realise you need to take it. And that's when we heard in 2009 that epidemic that really we should be taking the first 24 hours, after which there is no point. So unfortunately, by the time most people are saying, should I take Tamiflu, it's too late. And it's taking the matchbox off the kid who has set fire to the hay barn. The hay barn's well and truly alight, and holding the matchbox doesn't do anything.
3: Right, okay. Well, that question was from Lacey, so I hope that helps with your daughter, Lacey. And just a final question now from Sue. You have been talking about the importance of getting vaccinated against the flu this morning, Dr. Buzz. Yep. And Sue was saying she had the flu ad vaccine back in March because she's got some complex health issues.
4: Yes.
3: And
4: yeah.
3: She knows a number of people who got the standard vaccine and ended up getting the flu this year. She wants to know, you know, how are the vaccines? How is flu ad performing this year?
4: Okay, so look, the majority of us will do all right with the standard vaccine. However, the extra turbocharged vaccine has got an adjuvant in it, and that basically turbocharges, and that's a good idea for vulnerable people, people with known cardiac or lung conditions in particular. It's certainly so good on you for getting the vaccine. I've got a few thoughts. I wonder which flu you really got. Was it one of the four which is in the vaccine, or did a fifth one sneak in there? And in addition to which, I wonder how bad the flu was, because certainly the vaccine either should prevent us from picking it up or certainly blunt the severity of it. We've still got to remember that flu is a fatal disease. It's estimated to kill about 400 people a year in this country, and there's nothing funny about that. So we're not only suppressing symptoms, but we're actually stopping ourselves from dying by getting the vaccine. Is it working? This current vaccine is designed to attack the H3N2 subclade K, which is the one which is currently knocking us out of the ring. So it is the correct vaccine to get. And the unanswered question at the moment, the unasked question is, although it's September, should I still get the vaccine? Hell yes. As I said before, the virus doesn't know what month it is, and therefore please still continue to get vaccinated.
3: Yes, well, that is fantastic advice. Thank you very much for joining us, Dr. Buzz Burrell, and thank you to you, actually, and thank you to all doctors, nurses, and anybody else, actually, on the front line of our medical services out there. We thank you for your service in these troubling and hard times for all of us. Okay, now next I will be joined by two actors from the new series, This Is Home, and the show also stars someone I actually know and love, multi-award-winning musician and actor Troy Kingy. He's not joining us today, but we are going to play one of his songs. Here is Hia Oriti, a psychedelic te reo banger that he recorded with the Wellington band The Nudge back in 2021.

here, Orite by Troy Kingi. And that is what you call psychedelic blues in te reo Māori, and translated, in fact, to the same or equal, the message really there in that song by Troy Kingi, that we are all the same, we are all equal, and we all have a home. And that brings me to This Is Home, which is a new series on whakatau Māori that is about the struggles of a family to hold on to their homestead. Now, I watched episode one of this last night. It's based in Auckland, and it sees two sisters, Kara and Nina, being forced to live together again, but coming up against issues many of us will be familiar with, the cost of living, financial stress, personal clashes, family drama, and, of course, a few secrets coming out. Now, two of the show's stars with me now. It's Kipra Torrance, who plays one of the sisters, Nina, and we've also got

0: by a village, a very tight-knit village. So I don't know, I think for me this is home was quite special because even Papa Grey reminded me of my koro, and even playing, you know, Kara and Nina, their relationship was hilarious, but that's kind of what I'm like with my sisters as well. You know, we argue and bicker all the time.
1: Yeah.
0: So, yeah, it was quite a special one for me.
1: And what about you, Ariel?
2: Yeah, this is home definitely reminded me of my family and just how everyone comes together for each other. And also, like, found family, chosen family, it's all family. And... yeah, all living together, the bickering, the recovering from that, and just, yeah, moving through grief together as well.
1: Yeah, yeah.
2: Definitely reminded me of.
1: It'll remind people, you know, there's obviously lots of international examples of this sort of, you know, packed to the rafters kind of comes to mind, you know, blended families or different families all under the same roof, full house when I was growing up. That's long before you two were even born. but this is the New Zealand version. I mean, tell people a bit about it. What's it about, Kipra?
0: I actually quite loved that description that you said it's New Zealand's version of Packed to the Rafters.
1: Good, I was worried that you wouldn't. So
0: no,
1: I
0: loved Packed to the Rafters. But it really is. It just felt like a everyday whānau dealing with issues, and we kind of get a little, it's like being a fly on the wall, I felt. Feels very familiar, and you know how Ari said dealing with grief as well, and the blended families.
2: Yeah.
0: Yeah. Your answer was way better than mine was.
1: What about you, Ariel? A bit of a case of life imitating art for you by the sounds of things? You grew up in a house like this.
2: Yeah, I think I definitely did. My mum was reminding me the other day that before my family had moved to Indonesia, there was a point where we had 13 people living in our house. And, you know, yeah, and it's just, that's just the way it is. If you've got spare room on your floor, if you've got an extra room, then everyone's welcome and... yeah, we're all here for each other. But yeah, it was definitely not hard to pull from. It was
1: very because real. Your character Lani, and I was watching it some of it last night. She's been moving around, kind of back and forth between mum and dad, and finally decides to move into this house. You've changed schools lots of times, has to make new friends. That sort of those sort of struggles, aren't they?
2: Yeah, definitely. She was moved around to 9 different schools, and then she finally moves in with her stepdad and her stepmom and her dad to this homestead, and it's just all about her finding her feet. I think it's been pretty hard, but I think you can really see the relationship that she has with Nina.
0: Can I jump in there?
2: Yeah.
0: I really loved that how Awa portrayed that relationship and how Lani just slots in to the family, you know, kind of with my own experience having a stepdad, it felt very real, you know. It wasn't like the evil stepmom.
2: And I wouldn't even call her a stepmom. You were like
0: So, and I love seeing that, you know, when families co-parent well, and I loved that. Loved that it was a positive, not a negative.
1: Yeah, that's right. And how would you describe your character? Your character's Nina. I mean, how would you describe Nina?
0: I felt like she wears her heart on her sleeve. She's very honest, no nonsense. I felt like she's a little bit of a nosy Parker as well. But I found her quite caring as well. And she just... I felt like we're very different, Nina and myself, and she has it seems like everything's fine on the outside, but there's a lot of struggle on the inside, you know? But yeah, I really loved her as a character. I loved playing her as well.
1: Yeah, because it's quite relatable, or it's very relatable, some of the stuff. I mean, Nina's on a...

0: for instance, on a fertility and IVF journey, isn't she?
1: Yes, yeah. And I just think that any woman can relate to Nina's story, whether you're wanting to have children, not wanting to have children, going through IVF or struggling, or it's just so relatable. And it made me really sympathise heavily about, you know, for people, you know, the woman and the man having to go through IVF and go through that journey. I really wanted to make sure I was kind of doing that story justice, really. And I was very careful, and I did a lot of research on it. And yeah, it was actually a heartbreaking story for me. It made me really sympathise.
0: Yeah, people out there. And I think that's what people will see in this. Is they'll see themselves. Mm-hmm. They'll also see Ariel, an incredible cast, not just including you two, but Miriama McDowell, Jim Moriarty, mm-hmm. Troy Kingi. We played one of his songs earlier. He's in it. You, Ariel, would have had to really bring your A game, I guess. Would that
2: and
0: be
2: she
0: right?
2: She did.
3: Yeah.
0: She did, all right.
3: I definitely had to. I think I've done a lot of musical theater and a lot of small roles and everything like that, but this was a completely different ball game. I had the privilege of working with some of the best actors and actresses
1: so
3: I've ever. Oh, thank you. But it was so, I literally, some scenes, I think I was just watching them, and my mouth, my jaw was open, and it was just, yeah, but it just made everything so much easier because you could tell that they, not only were they there for you as a person, but their characters were there for you too. So it just made everything so much easier, but definitely a different kind of responsibility. Definitely had to bring my A game.
0: And speaking of Troy Kingi, he's on the soundtrack, of course, but he is acting in the show. And what stood out for me and a lot of other people was his character is actually mute, right? Okay, so this is out there for Troy.
1: Yeah. But and do you know what? He's actually hilarious. I wasn't expecting it. He's so funny,
3: he's
1: eh? Him and Scotty got it together, and even when him, Scotty, and Dom would get together, they would suck out all my energy actually, because I'd be laughing so much.
3: Yeah, man.
1: They were hilarious, and he's quick. He's so quick.
3: So witty.
0: And tell us a little bit about the character that he's playing in it.
1: Well, he's one of the Jars, and I loved that storyline, those two.
3: I love him.
1: And they're brothers, and he doesn't talk. And so he has his own little, I wouldn't call it sign language, but he had his own little, you know, his hand movements that he would do. And he was amazing to watch, actually, even just doing that. There was one scene where I don't want to give it away, but they would say to me, Kip, you got to, you know, you're talking to Troy. And I was like, how? He doesn't.
3: Through your eyes.
1: Yeah. It was so funny. He's a very talented guy.
3: Yeah.
0: And the other sort of thing that stands out, it's set in Auckland. I think it'll be very familiar to people, this kind of coming together under one roof for various different reasons. But it could be set anywhere, right?
1: Yeah, totally. Could definitely be set anywhere.
3: Yeah, absolutely. I think so. Especially with the fact that you've got, like, I guess sort of like the whānau children.
1: Yes.
3: And then you've got the couple staying together. I think everyone relates to that.
1: Yeah, definitely.
0: And it's the power of storytelling from what I could see in the first episode, isn't it? It's Kiwi storytelling talking about New Zealand lives. Yeah, that's the true power in it. You sort of feel, I guess, both of you, like, and this is a question for you, Kipra, like you're acting out your own or your friends' lives.
1: Yeah, it wasn't 100%, and it's so relatable because it's kind of, it felt like a real human experience, you know. It's not too far from the truth, so, or, you know, people's experiences. Yeah, I hope I answered that properly.
0: you answered it. I thought you answered it very well. Yeah,
3: yes.
0: I mean, This Is Home is on Whakatau Māori right now. You can find it on Māori Plus. The first three episodes are up there, actually, and I think I would like to congratulate both of you for remarkable performances in, and what I'm happy to say now is New Zealand's version of Packed to the Rafters.
1: Yeah, thank you.
0: Thank you very much. There was Kipra Torrance, who plays one of the sisters in it, and, of course, Ariel Hansen, who plays a stepdaughter in it. Amazing stuff from the two of you. And we've got time now for a song, and we were talking about whales earlier on, and so here's The Whale by ELO, the Electric Light Orchestra.

0: That was The Whale by Electric Light Orchestra, of course, referring to the whale rescue that we heard earlier on this morning. So some feedback coming in about This Is Home. That's the new TV show, New Zealand's Packed to the Rafters, that we were talking about just before the song. And someone's saying, I'm loving this series. It's real. It's stylish. It's sophisticated. And the depiction of the step-parent is wonderful too. The word step just needs to move on and become good old dad or mum in this context. Now, on teeth, actually, because we talked about regrowing teeth earlier on, and now this texter says, look, a shark can regrow its teeth immediately and may go through 29,000 teeth in its lifetime. That is a brilliant factoid. This person wonders why we're spending billions of dollars on AI, building robots and all that sort of thing. But if you ask people what they really want, it would be to regrow lost teeth for health and for aesthetic reasons. Okay, this is a very good piece of feedback here, because teeth are so important to all of us, especially aesthetically. They give so much confidence, don't they? Now, we've also been asking for your favourite toilets of the world. I've been overwhelmed by this. Breaking broadcasting rules here on RNZ Saturday morning by doing what is you're not meant to do, which is talk about toilets. But it seems that as an audience, we're breaking the rules together. Now, this bit of feedback is not an extraordinary toilet, but they're asking me, hey, Paddy, do you remember the underground toilets that have since been covered in New Plymouth on Brougham Street opposite the taxi stand? Well, I do actually, and I don't recall them as being particularly interesting. But this texter says, look, I remember going there with my father when I was young, and it was so smelly. Enjoying your show. Well, thank you to whoever that is. I don't think it's one of the world's most interesting toilets, just opposite the taxi stand in downtown New Plymouth, concreted in, now beneath ground. And shall I say, on behalf of everybody who experienced those toilets, long may they stay beneath the ground of New Plymouth. Let's not ever dig those up, maybe for memories alone. So please message me, 2101, with your favourite toilets of the world, and perhaps something a little bit more exotic than that from here on in. Now, our next guest, Jordan Tane, is an artist, a designer, someone who sees the world a little differently. Growing up with autism, she was non-verbal until she was 5 years old. Now 24 years old, she has used that lived experience to create communication tools for something truly, truly important, that is violence prevention within families. She's worked with whānau who have faced the uplifting of their tamariki, and it's all helped her to reconnect with her own sense of identity. A truly amazing individual. Jordan Tane joins us now to talk about her story. Good morning, Jordan.
1: Oh, kia ora. Kia ora. Thank you for having me.
0: No, thank you for being here, and thank you for all the work you do. And also, congratulations on your recent accolade as one of the YWCA's 25 Changemakers for 2026. Tell me a little bit about the work that you've been doing.
1: Yeah, so like you said, I'm a communication designer, artist, research. I guess my mahi sits within kind of how design can make difficult information more clear and more human, more accessible. So it's kind of started off within my master's. So within my master's, I was able to work with this huge funded HRC project with other Māori health researchers who were wanting to work with whānau who've had their, you know, had their tamariki uplifted by the state. And kind of my role within that project was to, you know, create and visualise those resources for whānau and for service providers.
0: Okay, yeah, and this is a really complex area, and, you know, to give the audience some insight, I mean, I get so many emails from people who are having trouble getting protection orders, long emails describing what they've been going through and asking for help. I get so many emails from people out there talking about uplifting and dealing with this kind of things. Your work is about communicating these processes, isn't it? How do you do that? How do you help people understand and navigate these things?
1: Yeah, it's definitely very hard, and it was something like I was learning at the same time, because I was only a master's student myself too, And when it came to, like, you know, the uplift pathway and the protection pathway, I think we did the uplift pathway first, and I was able to actually work with a public health student, and kind of what we found, because our job was to kind of, like, look online, look at the legal documents and different, like, government agencies' websites to try and find the information, but it's, like, scattered everywhere. And when you do find stuff, like, I guess the terminology of it is confusing. It's basically scattered. I think for the student, Emma, who was working on that, I think she had to go through, like, 15 different websites just to find all the information. And you can imagine the funnel of individuals who are navigating, like, the process of uplift with their children. Like, it's just so confusing. It's so overwhelming. So a lot of that process was, like, being able to work with the other experts in that field to kind of simplify that process. And, like, I remember when I first saw just the first initial draft of that, like, I was confused myself. So it was all about it was just all that process of simplifying, but also that's how, like, I guess the visual came into it too, because we had to make that, like, resonate with the whānau as well.
0: Yeah, and describe the art for me. I mean, I'm looking at a piece now where it's someone telling their story, really, and saying, you know, I fell into a depression because I couldn't handle raising children on my own, and I didn't have that support from my whānau, and I ran away from home. I was on my own. This piece of work will be familiar to you, of course. Describe it for people, how you've come to this and how you think it works for people.
1: Yeah, initially with, like, as a designer, you kind of think, oh, you're here to, like, solve a problem, or, like, you know, you come here to fix it, but you can't, things of final violence, like, you can't just solve it. And also, I think when I was initially starting with this project, I felt like I had to, you know, create these strength-based resources. But when I heard these, because I was actually at the Wānanā, you know, listening to these stories firsthand, so I was in those spaces, but when you're hearing all those experiences, it feels so dark and deficit, and it's so hard to see the strength in that.
0: Yeah,
1: and also from my own personal experience too, like, it really does get to you. But I guess kind of through my, like, journey through that project, I kind of realized that those stories that I heard, you know, like, just like the one you just described about, you know, falling in that dark depression and stuff, I feel like with the whānau that shared that story, they don't see the strength that they have.
0: Yeah, and I understand you've got backing for some of your work from the LEGO Foundation. Tell me about that.
1: Yeah, that's actually for my PhD. So kind of after doing that master's project, doing that kaupapa with whānau violence, and kind of seeing that design can be used as a tool of healing and making information accessible, I knew I wanted to keep being in those spaces, but it's not quite common. So I guess for me, going into a PhD, I wanted to explore that further. So I was, luckily enough, I was able to partner up with some other Māori health researchers in Otago who are part of this big initiative that is backed by, you know, the LEGO, I think, for projects like building a world of play. So we're collaborating with different, like, it's a global project, so working with different Indigenous communities across, the, you know, different countries, so from, like, Canada, the United States, Australia, and over here. And it's all about using play as a form of healing.
0: Okay, and in terms of that, you know, may I ask, you know, how has your autism helped you maybe see things differently or think about communication differently?
1: When I think of, like, communication, it's all about connecting with people, right? So for me, being, like, super young, like, being young, being autistic, I couldn't speak until I was 5 years old, and even after that, I still struggled heavily with talking, and I just couldn't, and I just was so lonely growing up because of that. I wasn't able to connect with others, and also I got picked on a lot, even by my own teachers, so I was so afraid of my own, of talking out loud, of having that voice, and I guess that's how I always say art saved my life. You know, it gave me a voice, it made people realize that I'm not because a lot of people thought I was dumb growing up or like unintelligent just because I couldn't talk properly or they thought I might have an accent. So I guess art gave me a voice and it saved my life.
0: Wow. Yeah. So when did you discover that? You know, when did that start to help? When did art truly come in and start to help you? And, you know, how hard were things up until it came into your life?
1: I think originally I was always good with art as a child, but I think it just was a gradual process for it. I think especially coming into, you know, you become a teenager, you go into high school, and kind of when I was able to, like, pick my own subjects and kind of discover, like, I can actually use my visual telling, my designing, my art as a way to, you know, not only just for work, but it gave me a purpose of, like, there is something out there for me.
0: Yeah, and that's, you know, when you do it, do you think of other people? Is that what motivates you, you know, helping others who might be in the same situation as you?
1: Yeah, definitely. It was kind of, I think that's what truly, like, I guess, uplifted me and why I continue to be in this space is kind of realizing I know what it was like growing up, like no one hearing you and being in those like liminal spaces where you feel like you don't belong. And it kind of realizing, like, for me at first, art was just more of a personal thing and design, but then realizing I can actually use this for other people who maybe have similar experiences to me or maybe don't, but it's just all about giving people, making them see themselves in work and being able to connect people to others and just making it more accessible, no matter like who you are or if you have a disability. Yeah.
0: And Jordan, where can people find your work if they feel that they need to see it to help with their problems in life?
1: Yeah, definitely. I probably need a website, to be honest, but I mainly just post on my Instagram. It's just Jordan Lee Tane. But also we do have a website for the Whanau Violence project I did for my master. So it's a Kia Roto Tō Tātou Rona. You can find that online. Even if you search up Uplift Pathway, you can find that resource and all the other resources that we actually co-curated with the Whanau as well.
0: All right. Thank you very much, Jordan Tane. Thank you, Jordan, for all of your work that you do for the rest of us. Very special work.
1: Oh, thank you.
0: Thank you, and enjoy your weekend. That was Jordan Tane. And coming up the next hour, we will be returning to one of our themes of the morning, which is the most exciting toilets in the world, the most exciting toilets on planet Earth. And I asked you for your versions to message in, please. And Christina has messaged in to say, my most impressionable toilet was Elvis's toilet at Graceland with some pale pink poodle dog wallpaper. Some useful information. It wasn't the one that he had a heart attack in. That was the outdoor toilet by his stables. Thank you very much, Christina. And I'd also like to thank the text messenger who sent in a photo of Agatha Christie's toilet. I wish I could show it on air. I never thought I would see Agatha Christie's toilet, but thank you to you for that message. Now, here's another one from Rob. He says, look, this is not a glam WC, but my most memorable toilet was our outdoor long drop when I was a wee tot. It had long kikuyu threading its way through the weatherboards, and it was home to some big black spiders. Very scary at night, but Dad waited outside singing to me. Thank you, Rob, and thank you, Rob's dad, for doing that. And it seems to be a real love of the long drop here in New Zealand. And Claudette says, I think I've been in the long drop on the One New Zealand TV ad, which is on a hill overlooking a lake. It was part of an outward bound walk and had the best view of any long drop I've ever been in. That's one of the good things about these outdoor ones. I suppose you can leave the door open. Can anybody remind me where this is? It was very memorable, but Claudette can't remember the location. So if you've seen that in the One New Zealand ad, please message us so we can put Claudette out of her misery. Now, Yilly from Nelson says, look, I was just off the South French coast, and there's a fortress on a small island where the man in the iron mask was imprisoned. Now, his loo, this bloke who was kept in the iron mask, was a stone bench with a hole through it. And looking through, all you can see is rocky cliffs and crashing waves. It's the least inviting loo I have ever seen. That is the man in the iron mask toilet that Yilly is telling us about. Now, tour from Dunedin has come in and said, hey, Paddy, look, a memorable toilet stop for me was what he calls a cheeky aquaturd in the middle of the Pacific Ocean tour. This isn't actually a toilet, but days away from land, kilometres of ocean below me, and a glassy sea at sunset. Absolute bliss. I should have read that one first before I started reading it. Thank you, though, tour from Dunedin. That is incredible. And coming up in the next hour, we will be taking a tour of the world's toilets with Lonely Planet writer Jessica Lockhart, and then we have writer Andrew Paul Wood here to get us to the bottom of the history of the Pavlova.
2: RNZ News at 11. Kia ora, good morning. I'm Alison Leonard. A fire at a cafe next to New Zealand's oldest surviving building is being investigated as suspicious. Flames broke out at the back of the Honey House Cafe in Kerikeri overnight, a cafe spokesperson says. The business is next to Kemp House, which was built between 1821 and 1822 by missionaries and was an important focus for early relationships between Māori and Pākehā. Another heritage building, the Stone Store, built between 1832 and 1836, is also next door to the cafe. Both historic buildings were unharmed, but fire and emergencies say the blaze is being treated as suspicious and has been referred to police. A Nelson MP says the community is shocked after two people died in a shooting in Tahunanui yesterday afternoon. A man and a woman were found dead at a house on Parker's Road after a report of a shotgun being stolen in nearby Annesbrook. Nelson MP Rachel Boyack says it in particularly difficult for people living and working nearby.
3: I think people are really shocked. Tahunanui is, a seaside suburb, and for something like this to happen in the community is really difficult for those who live and work nearby. And, these kinds of circumstances are always really tough when they happen in our community.
2: Police say the two people were known to each other and there is no ongoing risk to public safety. A West Coast mother is joining calls to make helmets mandatory for e-scooter riders after her son was seriously injured in a crash. Rihanna Grobler says her 15-year-old son is in hospital after his e-scooter collided with a ute in Greymouth last week. Ms. Grobler says her son has a fractured pelvis and internal bleeding, but his injuries could have been much worse if he was not wearing a helmet. She says the same rules applied for bicycles need to be applied to e-scooters. An Australian man has been charged by New Zealand and Australian police for making threatening phone calls to MPs' offices from New Zealand. The 42-year-old flew from Gold Coast to Auckland in June. Over 2 weeks, he made threatening calls to electoral offices in New South Wales, Queensland and Tasmania. He was arrested and convicted in Auckland District Court last month and then arrested again the next day at Sydney Airport. The United States Treasury has issued new sanctions against a Turkish bank over its claimed ties with Iran. The Treasury accuses Golden Globe and two subsidiaries of helping Iran transfer oil revenue from China to Turkey, where it was converted to cash and gold. The BBC's Jacob Evans reports.
4: This is the latest move by the US government as part of its Operation Economic Outcast. With the war launched by Washington and Israel in February continuing to push energy prices up, the Trump administration is looking for ways to isolate the Iranian economy. The sanctions on this small investment bank and two of its subsidiaries will see them cut off from the dollar-based financial system and their assets frozen. Anyone doing business with the bank could also face secondary sanctions. Last week, the Emirati branch of Egypt's bank Misa was hit with similar sanctions.
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5: 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And we'll talk to the New Zealand author who sold millions of books internationally while staying under the recognition radar at home. 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
2: Back with Paddy Gower in just a moment for your Saturday morning programme. First, the short forecast from Met Service until midnight. For Northland, Auckland, Coromandel Peninsula, Bay of Plenty, also Gisborne, Hawke's Bay and Wairarapa. Mainly fine apart from a few showers for Northland. Waikato te Kapiti, including the central high country, cloudy periods and isolated showers developing this afternoon. Wellington, fine at first, but some cloud later today. Nelson, Marlborough and Canterbury, mainly fine. A few showers developing this afternoon, mainly about the ranges. Otago and Southland, scattered showers spreading northwards this afternoon and evening. Some possibly heavy, with thunderstorms and hail about Southland and Clutha. Bulleter, Fiordland, showers, some heavy, with possible thunderstorms and hail in the south. And the Chatham Islands, mainly fine today. RNZ National, it is 5 minutes past 11.
0: This hour, do you have a favourite public toilet? And you do, you have a lot. We're finding out which of the world's toilet travellers you just cannot miss. And then we're getting into the nitty-gritty of that lightest and fluffiest of meringues. The truly great meringue, the big one, the pavlova. With our guest, Andrew Paul Wood, who has researched the origin of the dessert and the Kiwi icon, and knows and can tell us the history of how it became such an important part of the Kiwi identity. Text us on 2101 with your favourite pavlova. Actually, we'll be talking about that later, or just your favourite Kiwi icon, or perhaps something that should be, I'm not sure if this is a word, iconised. You know, do we need some new icons? Are we sort of stuck with the pavlova and the buzzy bee? Is there something we can sort of add there beyond those two? Is it time for something else to be iconised? Or even message 2101 and say, Paddy, iconised is not a word. This is the word that you were looking for, and perhaps help me out with what it should be. Now, coming up, we've got a beautiful story here from Paul, actually. Paul is telling me that he was part of a mixed group of Victoria University students tramping in the Tararuas many years ago when a couple of wags who were skilled in electronics, after arriving at one of the huts where the toilet was perched over a high bank for simplified disposal in these earlier times, these chaps set up a remote speaker in the base of the little toilet cubicle. That was obviously back in the day, Paul, very quaint and beautiful message from you, because obviously these days, pretty simple to set up one of those remote speakers. But Paul is saying soon after, they observed one of the females to go to the loo, and after giving a couple of minutes, they let her get settled and spoken to their microphone into the remote speaker, saying, hey, we're trying to paint down there, which of course resulted in a very hurried exit by the poor victim. Thank you for that story, Paul. And another person saying, look, in my youth, I used a long drop at our holiday home in Glenorchy. It had a lovely view, of course. It was in a tiny post office building. And a memory is that when my son had a friend visit, he was too scared to use it and held on for a week. And, of course, that person is probably still traumatised by that as well. Now, another message here saying, my most memorable toilet is one at our grandparents' batch in Parua Bay in Northland that had a 10-gallon tin which had to be emptied, the results of which were buried by my dad. For some reason, this task was referred to as burying the birdie. Okay, thank you very much for that. Now, the lav, the dunny, we've been talking about them all morning. It's one thing you'll find anywhere you go in the world, and by the sounds of your feedback, you love them. Now, one person who knows a lot about these things is Lonely Planet writer Jessica Lockhart. She's here to talk about the latest edition of Lonely Planet's Toilets of the World, which catalogues the most uncanny commodes Lonely Planeters have come across in their travels, and there will, of course, be a few from here in New Zealand. She's here to reveal the world's weirdest and most wonderful toilets. Kia ora, Jessica.
7: Kia ora. Thanks for having me on the programme.
0: No problem. And as you would have heard, we have had people texting and emailing all morning with their wonderful toilets of the world. It seems quite obvious, given their passion for them, that there is a need for Lonely Planet to make a whole book about them. What is it about toilets?
7: I think it's exactly what you touched on earlier, which is it's such a universal experience. You know, the call of human nature, we need to answer it wherever we are in the world. But the way that we experience that wherever we are in the world can be dramatically different.
0: It sure can. And I mean, you're going to take us on a bit of a what we call in New Zealand a tiki tour of toilets, a toilet race around the world. What's the strangest one that you personally have come across?
7: Well, obviously, I have to start off by saying that the Kawakawa toilets hold a very special place in my heart. But I'm going to have to say one of the strangest toilets I've ever personally seen, and this is one that we do feature in the book, is in a place called the Derenberg Cube, which is in McLaren Vale in South Australia. So it's actually within a winery. And when you go into the men's toilets, and yes, I have been into the men's toilets here, the urinals are
0: I hope you knocked on the door.
7: I did knock on the door. I can confirm that it was vacant when I entered. I did check out the ladies' room as well, and it was interesting, but just not nearly the same level. So you walk into the men's, and there's these urinals, and they're basically shaped like clown heads or like cartoon heads. They look like something you'd see at a carnival. And basically, they're all open-mouthed, and I don't know how to phrase this more politely, but they are ready. They are ready for people to use them.
0: Yeah. Okay, so yeah, they are open and ready to be used. These are faces on a urinal in South Australia. If I ever go there, I'll be ready for them as well, I'm sure. Now, let's talk about extreme toilets, because there's obviously, you know, that's classified as a quirky toilet, what you just told me there. I want to go extreme. Now, Dubai, I was going through the book, there's a place where you can do the business up amongst the clouds. I've actually been up here as well. It's the tallest toilet in the world.
7: Yes, so it's on the 154th floor of the Burj Khalifa. And have you been into the toilets itself?
0: Yes, I have. I was very nervous while I was up there. I don't like heights. So, yeah, I wanted to stay in there, actually. I wasn't that keen on looking at the view.
7: So did you use it?
0: Yeah, I did. Yeah, I did, actually. Yeah.
7: Well, so some fascinating stats about this particular high-rise toilet is if you use that toilet, it would have taken 5.5 minutes for the waste to travel down to the ground level.
0: Right.
7: And in the process, it would have hit speeds of up to 200 kilometers per hour.
0: Yeah, well, that's probably my fastest ever. So should I be proud of that?
7: I think you absolutely should.
0: Thank you. Thank you so much for that information. And another one that a lot of people have probably been to when they've travelled to Tokyo, the transparent public toilets, which sounds bad on the outside, doesn't it?
7: It does. So what it is it's part of the Tokyo Toilets Project. So there's 17 toilets in the Shibuya district that were created by 16 different creatives, and they're all totally different. But the ones that people know the most are these toilets that are transparent. Now, this does have a function. The idea is that when you're standing outside, you can see immediately if the toilet is vacant, if it's ready to use, if it's clean, which is a pretty important factor for most of us. And then once you go into the toilet and lock the doors, the glass side walls, they turn opaque for privacy. Personally, I've never used this toilet. I would be a bit nervous too, because quite frankly, I don't trust a public toilet lock at the best of times. So, yeah.
0: Yeah, and they're, you know, I think Japan is one of those places where people go there and are wowed by toilets. You know, they've got a more sort of luxurious experience, haven't they, to what we see certainly down here in New Zealand, where, you know, when it comes to the bidet attachments or music playing to mask the sounds of what's happening in there. Do you think that the Japanese toilet experience is a cut above? You know most about the bathrooms of the world. Are they a cut above the rest of us?
7: I think they are, but I'm going to be honest, I don't know how to use them. I find them terrifying. I feel like every time I sit down on one, I need the Google Translate app to actually operate them, because the writing is in Japanese and the icons make absolutely no sense to me. And I'm always terrified, like, what if I press the wrong button? I don't want a blast of a bidet when I'm not prepared for it. So I think there is something to be said for just simplicity to the experience. But with that being said, I do love, and I've seen this in some hotels, even in Australia now, is that the toilets that have a lid that automatically opens and closes when you walk in, I think there's a certain elegance to it. And I think there's also a certain hygiene element there that I really like.
0: Yes, I love hygiene in these bathrooms of the world. And we're talking to Lonely Planet writer Jessica Lockhart. She's here talking about the latest edition of Toilets of the World, which catalogues our most unusual and exciting bathrooms on earth. It's 14 minutes past 11 here on RNZ Saturday Morning. I'd like your feedback before the end of the show. 2101, text me your favourite bathroom on planet Earth and you could be in to win one of four copies of this book. My next question for you, Jessica, and this is an important one. I mean, you've obviously seen toilets all around the world and different cultures have different habits and different ways of doing it. You know, what are the sort of broad differences that you see around the world as you cross across cultures?
7: Well, I think that there's the obvious ones that always come to mind. So obviously in some countries, squat toilets are the norm. Other countries, you're going to see a bidet everywhere, or you might even see a spray hose. But I think that there are some other things that are a little bit more nuanced. And one of the ones that I always think about is accessibility to public toilets. So I live in New Zealand. I'm originally from Canada. And here, whenever I have guests come from Canada to New Zealand, they always comment on how easy it is to find a toilet here, which I think is really marked because when I go home to Canada, I find that you basically, if you're out and about, you basically have to go into a McDonald's or for service station if you feel the call of nature, and then you're going to feel like you're going to have to pay for something if you're using that facility. So I do think that accessibility to public toilets is something that is drastically different all around the world. In some places, you have to pay to use those toilets. In some places, like here in New Zealand, they're typically free and easy to find.
0: Yeah, I think that's a source of national pride for us. I'm not sure if we, you know, want to promote it so much or if it's something for Tourism New Zealand to get out there, but you're saying that should be a source of national pride for us as New Zealand is our accessibility to these bathrooms.
7: Oh, absolutely. And honestly, whenever I speak with international tourists, they get very excited about the toilets here. So,
0: sort of feel a swelling sense of pride in myself, you know? I'd like to play the national anthem right now.
7: It's not just that they're everywhere, it's that we also have some pretty high-tech toilets. You know, like when you go to Tekapo and stop into the toilets there, you know, it's all automated. You don't really need to touch anything. Music plays as you're sitting down. It's quite a total sensory experience.
0: Yeah, okay. Now, there's some real showstoppers in the book, but some of them, I must admit, I was looking at them thinking, look, these are almost, you know, too far-fetched to be true. Tell me about that expensive toilet that I saw in there. It's got, you know, 24 karat gold and some actual gems, real gems.
7: Yes, so this toilet is in Hong Kong. It's in the Hang Fung Gold Technology Showroom, and it is made of 24 karat gold and it's encrusted with gems. They estimate it's worth about US $29 million. The thing that's truly bonkers about this is originally the entire bathroom was made of gold. So it had solid gold sinks, it had tiles, the doors, and even the floor was gold. But it was melted down when the gold prices spiked in 2008. So all that remains is the toilet itself. Mm. But here's the other thing that's truly crazy about this toilet is it was actually inspired by Lenin, like Vladimir Lenin.
0: Right. Okay. That's one hell of a toilet.
7: Well, so apparently Lenin wrote that if communism was successful, he believed that gold would be used to build toilets instead of remind us of capitalism.
0: Yeah, okay. Well, I did not know that. So that's another factoid for the day. And getting away from expensive toilets, let's talk about remote toilets. Kiwis are messaging in, have been loving their remote toilets, but there's remoter than the ones in our national parks, isn't there? There's one, well, you've covered one in the International Space Station. That would have been expensive to develop as well.
7: Yeah, so I think that this one got installed, I believe, in 2020, is a titanium toilet that cost around US $23 million to develop.
0: Titanium toilet.
7: Well, and it's not just that. It's also just like you have to think about the technology of like, how are astronauts actually using this toilet? So it is, you know, there's odors. There's a lot of things that are happening in space that would make using the toilet even less pleasant than here on Earth. So it uses suction, but because you're in space, the astronauts actually have to put straps over their thighs and they strap in their feet. And that ensures that they don't drift away mid-process.
0: Wow. That's incredible. And I love the thought of a titanium toilet. Now, everyone, obviously, and you're a fan of the Hantavasa toilets, and I think we're all proud of them. But there's some other Kiwi greatest hits out there, so to speak, isn't there? What are some of our other thrones that are worth a mention?
7: Yeah, so I think it's worth mentioning that we actually have three toilets in this book that are in New Zealand's backcountry. And I think that that just speaks to, you know, this idea that we have some pretty spectacular loos with a view. Like, the toilets aren't that incredible themselves, but the surroundings are just jaw-dropping for international visitors. So we have one in Tongariro, one in the Catlins, and one in Mount Aspiring National Park that are all featured in the book. But then we've also got a couple of other Kiwi toilets in the book, including Palmerston North's Art Deco Denny's.
0: Yes, go Palmer. So, yes.
7: Yeah, I know, right? I honestly think we could have an entire book just dedicated to New Zealand toilets. But the reason we chose to feature these ones is because they're really cool, like they're Art Deco. And there's also some really interesting history here. So when they were built in 1936, they were just a ladies' restroom because in keeping with the code of decency at the time, the men and the ladies were separate.
0: Of course.
7: Yes. So, yeah. And then that also gets into the history of another toilet that we feature in the book, which is Auckland's Grafton Bridge toilets, which are beautiful. And it's really interesting because the first public toilets for men in Auckland opened in 1863. And the Grafton Bridge toilets were the first ones that opened for women, but they didn't open until 50 years later.
0: What?
7: I know, it's absolutely bonkers. I can't figure out the logic behind this other than somebody said, well, maybe it's maybe with the norms of the time, it was expected that women were staying at home. I'm not too sure the reasoning behind it, but yeah, it took a really long time for women to get public toilets.
0: Yeah, and you know, people often overlook the Grafton Bridge toilets there, but you're saying we should go and sort of gaze at them as a part of New Zealand history, aren't you?
7: Yeah, absolutely. And I think that they had a restoration project that was done sometime in the last 10 years as well, because they are really architecturally beautiful.
0: Yeah. And what sort of names have you come across? Because people have a great sort of amount of fun with different sort of bits of slang for the toilet. You know, we often call it the dunny or the bogs here. What do other cultures and other countries, what sort of nicknames are there out there that we might not have heard?
7: All right. So I'm Canadian, and I might say that I'm going to the can.
0: Oh, the
7: I might
0: can.
7: Say I'm going
0: yes.
7: to the Biffy. The Biffy?
0: Oh, the Biffy. I've not heard that before.
7: The Biffy? That's an older term. I don't think people use that as much anymore, but it is a known term. Or the most common one would be, you know, I'm going to the John. But
0: yes.
7: Ultimately, this is also a cultural difference because as a Canadian, it kind of offends my sensibilities to even use the word toilet. It's very rude. I would never, while I'm at home in Canada, refer to the room as the toilet. You would have to use some sort of euphemism like washroom. I'm going to the washroom.
0: Okay, yeah, or the bathroom. And
7: yes,
0: let's talk about, I guess people would be often wanting to talk about the highest toilets in the world. I mean, we've gone into space, but I did read through and found the lowest toilets in the world. Would they be the lowest toilets in the world, those ones on the beach in Jordan?
7: I believe they would be, because I think that the Dead Sea is one of the lowest points on Earth, if not the lowest point on Earth.
0: Right.
7: Yeah, so there is toilets near the Dead Sea that people can use, and I think they're situated right near the beach.
0: Yeah, and as always, the Scandinavians seem to do things well. Let's talk about the Norwegian toilet that's featured. I'm looking at it right now. It's on page 22. It's the Jurdplassen. Do you know much about that?
7: Yes. So this is the toilet that we feature on the cover of the book because it is an absolute showstopper. It's just architecturally beautiful. And it is widely considered one of the world's most beautiful toilets. It is structurally the architecture. It's a very Scandinavian style toilet. And it has views of the open ocean, the fjords. There's islands across the water. Like, it's just situated in such a beautiful spot. And even when you're sitting there at night, you could theoretically even see the Northern Lights, which I think definitely beats scrolling on your phone while you're sitting on the loo.
0: It sure does. And Jessica, just before you go, New Zealanders have shown a lot of passion in the feedback I've been getting today for bathrooms. But one particular theme is coming through, that Kiwis love long drops. Now, I just did not realise that we would have such a passion for long drops, and as someone who thought I knew New Zealand pretty well, even I've been surprised. Let's talk about them. I mean, are they not unique to us, but it's almost a bit of Kiwiana, but surely there's got to be some concerns about how environmentally friendly they are. Have you noticed any trends out there in the world when it comes to the long drop format of the bathroom?
7: Yeah, I have seen, especially just tramping in the backcountry, you are increasingly seeing these being replaced, and they're being replaced with things like newer composting toilets. I don't think it takes away from the experience, though. These are still really, you know, backcountry toilets. They're still in really beautiful scenic places. And honestly, I'm going to say it's an improvement on the sensory experience. I did the Heapy track last February, and some of the toilets smelled, and I know I'm going to sound a little strange saying this, but they smelled kind of good.
0: Okay, you are going to sound a little strange, but there's a phrase that comes to mind. You do you, okay? You do you. you're the expert, Jessica. And thank you very much for your time. I never thought I'd go so deep into our love of bathrooms, but thank you also for the wonderful book that you have helped put together, Jessica Lockhart. Thank you very much for your time.
7: Thank you.
0: Now, time for another song, and another song by the same name of the one we played by Moby earlier on, Porcelain, and it is by the Red Hot Chili Peppers.

That was the Red Hot Chili Peppers with Porcelain, and your feedback still flowing in, 2101, about your favourite toilets of the world. And Rhonda has written in with quite the story. Rhonda says, many years ago I was travelling in Vietnam. We went to a small lakeside restaurant for lunch. Now, it turned out that the lake was man-made and used to raise the fish for the restaurant's menu. And after a lovely fish meal, I went to find the loo. It was a small wooden structure which was attached to the restaurant but was built out over the lake. There was a hole in the floorboards, which was the loo, and when you looked through it, you could see the fish floating around underneath. But Rhonda says the meal still tasted good, so lucky for you, Rhonda. The toilets at the Baccarat Museum is another spot that you have loved, and this texter says it's extravagant, it's glamorous, it's a little room featuring Baccarat crystal mirrors, polished surfaces and sparkling chandeliers. It's got luxurious red and crystal decor, and it's would make even the most ordinary bathroom visit feel like something from a palace, with a crystal reflecting light from every angle. A must see. The work, the toilet there is truly a work of art. Now, thank you for this. Now, here is another beautiful message. This person says, my favourite toilet, Paddy, is in South Sudan. It is twinned to one at our work. 1 billion-plus people around the world don't have a safe toilet. You can support them by twinning your toilet. Now, this is a way of funding a toilet in another part of the world, and you can go and do it at toilettwinning.org. A great reminder that not all of us on this earth can enjoy using the bathroom in the same way that we talk about here as an element of tourism. Now, this person says, hey, in Nepal, I used 2 long drops that utilised enthusiastic waiting pigs, equal part horror, disgust and hilarity as I did it. And another person talking about the toilet in the ruins in Ephesus, a long stone bench with holes in it to sit over and a trench underneath, making it a truly communal event. So thank you very much for your feedback there. And I also asked your feedback about the word iconized that I used earlier on, wondering if I had made up a word as I chose to find a way to describe something becoming an icon like the Pavlova has for this country. Christopher, who is a linguist from Napier, says, hey Paddy, there is nothing incorrect with iconized. So basically, thank you very much, Christopher, you have told me that I should have backed myself, but I think perhaps we should never use the word icon ever again. It seems to be one of those overused kind of words, but iconized is kind of new, so not a bad little spin by Paddy.

0: weather's a lot better, but the vibe down here has been great, as it is every year, I suppose. But yeah, the weather's lovely today.
1: And very soon the Queen is going to speak. I'm not asking you to predict what the Queen is going to speak about, but last year, I recall, she spoke about economic development and health and taking care of yourself. I saw the other day, I follow the Queen on Instagram, and I saw her putting this into practice, her talk of health. It was quite wonderful, actually. She was going for a run with a lot of her friends and family along to see to see her dad's place of burial, actually. She does actually live out this talk of health, doesn't she?
0: Yeah, and I suppose the point you've just made there is that, you know, I suppose among Te Ao Māori, there's a, you know, there's always been a strong belief that, you know, in Te Reo Māori, it's, you know, ko te tohu te tangata ko ana nei mahi me ana whanona tanata me te whanona. So the behaviour and how a person sort of carries himself in terms of as a stronger example of their level of leadership or their level of believability than words. So words are quite often shared and you know, aspirations are often said. But in terms of in her kaufau last year, there were specific aspects she mentioned, like you raised earlier. So it was Te Ohanga Ki Te Ao, the economic summit. She announced that that went ahead, 158 marae, and Māori businesses were represented there, global investors and organisations, and I suppose people that she's that have had networks with the Kingitanga for a very long time travelled from across the world to come to this summit. And out of that was born this Māori Investment Fund that was already at, I think it was 100 million after just after the summit, and that was from iwi investing in it to create a space and to create a support system and something that could fund any initiatives that Te Ao Māori was looking at doing. And I think another aspect that she made quite strong in Te Reo Māori, which I don't know if many people picked it up, but was she mentioned he tini he mano nā kaupapa Māori kua whakauru pātia e te kāwanatana. So kua whakauru pātia, urupā is a graveyard. So she mentioned the fact that the legacy of this government is in her words, what she said is that the legacy of this government is it's buried so many initiatives and kaupapa that were put in place to bring a level of, I suppose, balance back to Te Ao Māori. And the purpose and the reason behind her establishing this economic summit, and she also established a fund, and it was He Tahu Ako Tahitanga, so it was established in honour of her father, which was basically designed to allow any entrepreneurial aspects and the innovative aspects that Te Ao Māori wanted to look at to give them somewhere to go to get that support where they wouldn't have to be put in that space of working through the government. So she was very strong about Māori establishing a level of independence where there is no longer a need to debate or to argue or to put cases to court in regards to the Crown and the government funding. And in terms of the haura aspect, everything she said in her kaufau last year, she's followed through on it. And so a lot of people here calling her the Queen of Action in terms of you can say a lot, but what you do is how everybody sort of judges you in the end. And if you look at, you know, even her tinana, so that was when she ran from here to Taupiri, it was actually to commemorate her father, but it's also the 20th anniversary in August of Te Ao Tairangi Kahu, so her kuia's death. So it's kind of come to the fore, and what's really obvious, you know, among the people that are here that are sort of milling around, is there are a lot of young Māori that have sort of seen her as something that's showing them what's possible in terms of leadership, in terms of maintaining your ahua Māori, carrying yourself in a certain way. And, you know, often Māori values tend to clash with Te Ao Pākehā values. So, you know, e hara te kumarai kōrero mō tāna reka. So there's a humility, a level of that. But she's kind of created a balance of carrying herself with pride while being, you know, while maintaining humility, but sort of leveraging the networks she has and the kingitanga has developed over time to build awareness on a global scale in terms of the innovative aspects of Māori in business. And that's what she's done with a lot of people here. You've heard people talking about it. You've got an Australian agency that's a global investor that's here as part of their contingent. So there's a lot of international interest and a lot of international networks that have been strengthened through while she

0: been in that, role.
1: Yeah, and what have some of the iwi leaders and the people who are there, what have they been saying as we wait for the Queen to speak, Taiha?
0: Yeah, I think if you go back right back to when the government came into part and when Kingi Tū Heiti accord the hui on ko tahitanga, the messages have been consistent and the same as just maintaining that Wadewell, you know, within Te Ao Māori, so, you know, maintaining an approach of unity and a focus on unity, and that's never easy to achieve with any culture, within any family, to be realistic, you know, having a vision and staying focused on that vision when there's a million other things going on in people's lives is very difficult. But what the iwi leaders have maintained all the way through this part has been focusing on unity, and the messages in terms of how to maintain it and how to continue doing that and achieve sovereignty have changed over time. And the message that's been very strong here is the push for Māori to enrol, Māori to vote. Tuku was very, very blunt in his messaging to the government yesterday in terms of the fact that they have not done what they have said. And this is the sentiment of Māori across the board. So he delivered that message. And the level of frustration that Te Ao Māori across the board again is feeling with the changes, the legislative changes that have been pushed through that have actually sort of stomped on agreements and, you know, settlements that have been signed by previous governments. So there's still a lot of frustration and anger towards the government that the iwi leaders are very much focused on, but it has been very difficult to maintain that unity outside of situations where protests and where, you know, Māori have sort of been forced to unite, and it's been a difficult way, it's been quite difficult to maintain that because iwi have their own kaupapata sort of follow up. But what's been a really strong message here is the push for everybody, Māori, to vote. It doesn't matter who they vote for. All those, that's been sort of the key message across the board. And you can sort of speculate as to what she might talk to, but I definitely believe it's going to be that focus on sovereignty as well, but also on having, you know, having a say, making sure your voice is heard, whether it's one voice, 12 voices, everyone counts. So that's been a really strong message that's been sort of delivered across the board here this year.
1: All right, well, thank you very much for that report. That was RNZ's Māori News editor Taiha Molyneux, who was at the Koroneihana and waiting for the Queen to speak. And I'm sure there will be updates on that throughout the day here on RNZ. You're listening to Patty Gower, and it is 21 minutes to 12. I'm filling in for Susie Ferguson on Saturday morning. And time now for a song. Next is one of our classics, our true Kiwi classics, as we start to move towards a conversation about that Kiwi classic, the Pavlova. And I've still been vibing to the Waiata 100, and this is an iconic track, an iconised track by Dave Dobbin with Herbs. It was voted number 2 by the nation. You will, of course, know it. It is Slice of Heaven, and we'll talk about a slice of Pavlova shortly.

0: Dave Dobbin there with Herbs and with Slice of Heaven. Time now to a slice of something else. And imagine, it's 1881, St. Petersburg, Russia, the days of the Tsar. And a baby girl is born and nobody could have an inkling at that time that she would go on to lend her name to a meringue-based dessert whose origins are the subject of hot debate on the other side of the world between Australia and New Zealand more than a century later. Yes, it is 100 years since Anna Pavlova toured New Zealand and Australia, but her name lives on. Now, it's one of those stories that defines us. A single person, Anna Pavlova, mythologized, immortalized, bringing us together and giving us a reason to squabble with the Aussies forever. Well, a century on, let's get to the bottom of it. Dr. Andrew Paul Wood is a writer who is with us, and he's helped catalogue a bric-a-brac of the Kiwi identity, including a deep dive into a story of the Pavlova. Andrew, good morning.
1: Sure, Paddy.
0: And you've looked into it. Can anybody definitively say, is the Pavlova Kiwi or Aussie?
1: Ooh, that's a very tricky question. And it's a question that it's about best part of a decade ago. I got into an argument on Facebook with an Australian, as you do, about this exact topic. And this, I think Helen Leach's book had just come out. And so a very civil barney took place. And the Australian, Annabelle Utrecht, who's now a very, very good friend of mine, we went to our respective corners and we decided, let's nut this out and see if we can work this out. And it's a lot more tricky than you might think, because first of all, the large meringue cake that we call a pavlova. Now, large meringue cakes exactly like this with cream and fruit have been around for quite some time. And actually, you can go back to the late 18th century, and there's a cake called a Spanish of Ind torta that was very popular in Austria, which is basically discs of meringue sandwiched with cream and fruit. So the actual concept of the cake's been around for a very long time. But the first dessert or a cake that we could find in New Zealand, for example, that was called a pavlova, were actually these little coffee and walnut macaroons that do sound rather nice, that turned up in a recipe from September 1928. From there, the first published recognisable New Zealand pavlova recipe, as we understand it today, appeared around October 1929. And then when Anna Pavlova died in 1931, it was all on. There were recipes everywhere. And the Australians have, of course, got the completely different, their own story, their own myth. And they'll tell you the pav was invented by Bert Sachs or Bert Saxer at the Esplanade Hotel in Perth in 1935. But even that's very dodgy, because we could find recipes going back to 1934, even before that, in Victoria and New South Wales. So more confusingly, non-meringue desserts get called pavlovas start appearing in the Northern Hemisphere around 1910. And that's probably because she was Anna Pavlova was licensing her name out as she was touring around. But before anything else, I just want to say, I think it's a Trans-Tasman Tonga, and I think we can both share it amicably and just agree to disagree on most of that, because it's a fantastic thing and it's ours, shared together between us. And I think, you know, without wanting to get too underarm bowling on it, I think that's the safest.
0: Yeah,
1: way
0: well,
1: of
0: you're
1: treating it.
0: Yeah, I mean, you're sitting on the fence, but listening to you there, I heard New Zealand got it in 1928 and Aussie didn't have any evidence till 1934. So I'm more than happy to bowl underarm and say it's ours based on that evidence, Andrew.
1: Well, I mean, I don't think anyone's ever going to settle this argument. That's the problem. Every, it's like an onion. Every layer you take off, there's something else beneath it. I don't think we can say one way or the other. But It's like, you know, to me, Pluto is always going to be a planet, so why not? The pavlova can be ours.
0: Forever. Yes, okay. Now let's,
1: forever, on cultural and mythological grounds.
0: Let's talk about Anna. I want to say Anna Pavlova, but that's not how you pronounce your name, is it, for starters?
1: I tend to go with Palua.
0: Yes, Anna Palua.
1: I'm probably getting it wrong too.
0: But how was, however it's pronounced, how was her visit to New Zealand able to capture the imagination so thoroughly?
1: Well, when she arrives here in 1926, and she's already a massive international superstar. I mean, it's hard to, even today, when you can say, oh, you can try and compare it to someone like Madonna or Taylor Swift, but it doesn't really quite grab how famous she was. It was newspapers all around the world were constantly reporting on her performances and her clothes and her opinions and her tempestuous love life. And I mean, she was excellent copy. And it was just like she was constantly in the limelight on many levels. She was also, what I love about her is a lot of people don't realize that she was a really savvy businesswoman, because she'd got, when she was in the ballet in Russia, she had nothing. She grew up poor. She went straight into this institution where, you know, it's like the army. You do not have any individual identity. And when she comes out of all that, she resolutely wants to control her own life. And she just becomes this phenomenal, girl boss, for want of a better word, taking really careful control of her name and her brand and what it's applied to. Other things to bear in mind is actually there were sort of rumors about planning an Antipodean tour going back to about 1913. So that filtered down here. And so there's this enormous anticipation building. And then when she gets here, she's going right around the country. She's performing in sharing sheds and anywhere and everywhere to rapt audiences who had already knew all about her because they've been following it in the newspapers, and they were starved for culture. And here's this kind of this glamorous international celebrity arriving among them. It's not just the performances, because she's not doing a performance and then scuttling off to a hotel room. There are receptions in hotels and there are receptions in private homes. And so she's incredibly accessible in that way. And there are these commercial promotions. She had a tendency to sort of attach. She would license out her name to things, so like biscuits and chocolates and all sorts of things. So she's already associated with food. So you can certainly see how food quickly becomes part of the whole Palua phenomenon.
0: Yes,
1: and even after she died, I mean, her manager and her business partner, from London, were still cracking down on unauthorized commercial use of her name for years after.
0: Yes, and the other thing that was happening at the same time was the egg beater invented around this time? Is that right? I mean, of the meringue kind of just opened up at the same time as the world was opening up to her.
1: Mechanical egg beaters of one variety or other had been around for a while, but the hand cranked egg beater as we know it, and as I'm sure everyone remembers, at the very least remembers their mother having in a drawer, great for the arms too. An effective, efficient version of that comes out about the same time. It's also about that time, I think, you begin to see the first sort of electric egg beaters, or at least cake mixers. So, yeah, that comes into it. Also, eggs are everywhere. Eggs, everyone's got, so many people have even had chickens. So eggs are not a difficult thing to lay your hands on. And particularly when you get into the Depression and into the war, eggs are something that tend to be around and available. So if you've got eggs, you can make a meringue.
0: And Andrew, on this, I mean, Will we see these great icons again? Because it sort of seems like we've kind of stopped with pavlova, Anzac biscuits, and of course the buzzy bee. And do you think we will see something like this emerge again in this fragmented world that we live in?
1: So no, in some ways it's kind of like Lord of the Rings. It's when those movies are inextricably entwined with who we are as a culture, I think. And I think it's something very similar, because you had these incredibly famous people wandering around Wellington and popping up in Queenstown and what have you. And we formed this kind of this parasocial relationship with them. So I don't know that it's necessarily completely out of the question. But the other, also things like, it's become a lot less common to name dishes after famous people. It used to be things, Peach Melba, for example, there's another one, but I mean, it used to be a lot more common to name food after famous people. And I think our home baking culture, COVID aside, really isn't what it was. And also there are very few sort of the celebrity figures today who would willingly surrender control of their brand like that. So you might have a point there. We might not ever see it again, but I hold hope.
0: I hold hope as well. And is it pavlova for dessert tonight?
1: Now, the funny thing is I don't really have much of a sweet tooth. also, I actually hate making them too, because when the sort of the discussion started becoming more public, people were always on at me to bring pavlova to things, and it's I don't have the knack. I tend to overcook them, and they go a little bit sort of too fawny brown, and they don't retain that kind of pristine whiteness that people like. On the other hand, you know, when I went into this with Bells, and we were exploring it, we sort of went into it thinking we're going to find and maybe tell a relatively simple contained story about the cake. But goodness me, it just turned into be far deeper and more wide-ranging than we'd ever imagined. and particularly learning about Ana Paula herself. But if I had to say anything to my fellow New Zealanders about pavlova, is it doesn't have to just be kiwi fruit, and it certainly doesn't just have to be strawberries. Experiment with your toppings. My favourite topping is I like to do pomegranate and mandarin segments and chopped walnuts, because the tartness cuts through all that sweetness and the walnuts gives you a bit of crunch. So, you know, it's a wonderful palate to experiment with.
0: It sure is, and that's some inspirational pavlova talk there. Thank you very much, Dr. Andrew Paul Wood, and enjoy the rest of your weekend.
1: Thank you, Paddy. You too.
0: Now, that was Andrew Paul Wood, who, of course, has a Kiwi historian who has looked into the history of the pavlova and 100 years since Ana Pavlova or Paloa toured New Zealand, and her name lives on amongst all of us. And this morning, something that will live on, our toilets of the world. And we've been talking about the Lonely Planet toilets of the world, the world's 100 best toilets. We asked you to text in. I said I would give away some copies of the book, and we have Linda as a winner today. Linda has told me that the best toilet I have ever been on when we camped overnight on a small island in Antarctica. The tour leaders set up a chemical toilet with three sides to give privacy from the other campers. The view to the sea, where I observed whales swimming while sitting on it, was truly incredible. And then we've got Marita from Bethlehem with this one. Marita says, "Hey, Paddy. In 1976, I was in Wuhan, China on a farmer's tour, and myself and several other women had to squat over a ditch toilet. We had an audience, as we were one of the first tours ever of foreigners opened up, and people were very curious as to whether we looked like they did. Now, trying to perform while being overlooked was not easy, and we were laughing uncontrollably. It was a great tour. The Chinese people were charming. How different China is today. So super modern as it was there. Amazing progress there." Well, thank you very much for that, Marita. You will both be sent two copies of the book each, one for you and one to be given to a mate who deserves it. And speaking of mates, Julian Wilcox is in the house before Mapuna. How are you, Julian?
2: Hey, Bray, how are you? I'm looking forward to the whānau making me a pav later on tonight, just quietly, Paddy. You must be too.
0: That's right. I was sort of trying to send subliminal messages out there as well to celebrate the 100 years since the visit of Pavlova's visit. It'd be a nice way to get a pav, wouldn't it? What's coming up on the show, brother?
2: Well, look, we've got Maheta Maihi. You've actually you've interviewed her. She's the CEO of Mate Huduhuru, working with youth and particularly emergency housing. She poses a couple of interesting points. Why is housing and emergency housing, given the crisis situation, particularly as it relates to rangatahi youth and Māori youth, why is this not one of the big electoral issues of the time? Tax seems to be the key word, as you know, Paddy. So she's, as you know, really interesting young lady, very young, at a very young age. She went back home for the first time to her marae up north to bury her father, saw the dilapidated state of the whare, went in as a trustee, is still a trustee now, got $50,000 and renovated the marae. She's hapu, she's due in a month, and not only is she the CEO of Mate Huduhuru, but she's also a full-time student of Te Reo Māori in West Auckland. So she's a great story, a really good interview, and I'm looking forward to it.
0: Yeah, I think all listeners should listen into that. A truly inspirational New Zealander, just like Julian Wilcox is himself. So,
2: and we're crossing the Koro Nehana too, Paddy. We're crossing the Koro Nehana.
0: Of course, yes, and people will be keen to hear what the Queen has had to say. So that'll be coming up after the news at 12 p.m. Well, thank you very much for having me. I'm Paddy Gower. This was RNZ Saturday Morning, and next week on the show, we will be having a Kiwi family turning their daughter-in-law's death into a safety legacy for eventing in New Zealand equestrian. And we'll be also talking about how to use tikanga Māori as a doctor. Thank you very much for having me. I was in for Susie. It was a special morning. It was fantastic to connect with you. Enjoy your weekend. I'm Paddy Gower, and this was RNZ Saturday Morning.
3: RNZ News at midday. Good afternoon, I'm Louise Pagonis. A second patient within 2 months has been found dead in a toilet at Waikato Hospital. Health New Zealand says the patient died in the bathroom on a surgical ward in mid-August. A spokesperson, Dr. Gary Hopgood, says the ward was fully staffed at the time. Police say the death is not being treated as suspicious and has been referred to the coroner. At the end of June, a woman and her daughter tried unsuccessfully to save the life of a man who was found unconscious in an emergency department toilet. A cafe just metres from New Zealand's oldest building has been damaged in an overnight blaze, but firefighters managed to stop the flames spreading to 200-year-old Kemp House at Kerikeri Basin. Kerikeri Deputy Fire Chief Andy Hamburger says the alarm was raised about 11:30 on Friday night. He says the fire razed a storage shed and badly damaged the Honey House Cafe, but nearby Kemp House was undamaged. Mr Hamburger says the cause has yet to be confirmed, but it appears to have been deliberately lit. Heritage